0: Global News at 5 p.m. I'm Joshua Azizi. Dozens of new fires have ignited in BC over the last 24 hours after thousands of lightning strikes across the province. That includes the 59 Creek Fire northwest of Clinton in the Southern Cariboo. That blaze has exploded to 4,000 hectares and is burning out of control. An evacuation order has been issued affecting more than 100 properties. Meanwhile, in the Fraser Canyon, cooler weather today helped fire crews work directly on the edges of the Brunswick Fire Complex. But they're also watching the forecast closely as hotter, drier weather is expected to return. As of this evening, there are 115 active wildfires roughly in the province. Nearly 60% of them are burning out of control. For more than a decade, Mike Bernier was the MLA for Peace River South and at one time, BC's education minister. Now he's back as the leader of Centre BC. Catherine Urquhart reports.
1: Bernier's return to politics was announced outside the legislature Saturday. The former Liberal MLA saying British Columbians are tired of extreme politics.
2: The excitement and the interest is there. People are joining us. People are wanting to run for us. We have riding associations put into place. We have money coming in. So we're actually going to be a strong contender in the next election.
1: UBC political scientist Stuart Prest says the party will appeal to some.
3: There is this group in the middle that does seem to be somewhat homeless as politically speaking, given that the BC Conservatives continue to tack to the right.
1: Bernier says he's keen to get back in the legislature, but has not said which riding he hopes to run in. Catherine Urquhart, Global News.
0: Abbotsford police are asking for your help in their investigation into what's believed to be a random assault on a woman in her 70s in a city park. Police say the woman was inside a public washroom at Elwood Park early Thursday morning when she was attacked by a suspect believed to be a man. The woman was taken to hospital where she was treated for injuries and released. Anyone who was in Elwood Park between 6 and 7:30 Thursday morning, or who may have dash cam or surveillance video, is asked to contact Abbotsford Police. Lions Bay Search and Rescue is warning hikers in the BC backcountry to avoid relying on Google Maps for trip planning after three people had to be rescued earlier in the week. The group says the hikers rescued by helicopter Tuesday evening, had printed Google Maps directions for hiking the Howe Sound Crest Trail from Cypress Mountain to Lions Bay. The instructions show a roughly five-hour travel time on a mountainous section of the trail, but Lions Bay Search and Rescue says it's realistically 12 to 14 hours. The hikers became dehydrated and exhausted, resulting in one of the three falling and fracturing their tailbone and requiring a helicopter evacuation. At the World Cup, England defeated France 6-4 today for a third-place finish. All eyes now turn to the final on Sunday in New Jersey.
4: The stage is set for a championship Sunday unlike ever before. New Jersey hosting Spain and Argentina. Winner takes all. It's the first World Cup match between the two countries in 60 years and pits teenage sensation Lamine Yamal against veteran superstar Lionel Messi. Messi shrugging off the pressure while speaking to fans in New York this weekend, saying he treats it as something natural.
0: That's ABC's Christian Cordero reporting. Global news time is 5:03. In the forecast, there's a few clouds tonight with lows of 14 degrees. Tomorrow, a mix of sun and cloud, clearing late in the morning. Expect highs of 22 degrees except 25 inland. But with the Humidex, it'll feel like 26 degrees except 28 inland. Right now, outside CKNW in downtown Vancouver, it's 22 degrees outside. I'm Joshua Azizi.
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7: Andrew, I'm really excited to share this, you know, information with our clients because I know, you know, when you look at health and how do you maintain optimal health, one of the focuses is being either normal weight or just slightly overweight. And unfortunately, in our society, because, one, we're not moving our body as much. Two, there's a ton of extra carbohydrates that are available that taste fantastic, but put on the extra pounds so easy that it always seems to be a challenge for so many of us, a topic of weight loss. I know it's a, you know, trillion dollar industry probably of losing it. But people want an easy way that they don't have to make major lifestyle changes, just a few, to drop the pounds. And when you drop the pounds, I can tell you your blood pressure medication goes down. As little as 10 pounds lost will allow you to decrease your medication. So how do we help people lose weight, feel better, have more energy?
8: Well, there's a number of ways, but paying attention to the basics is really useful, because managing weight is hard as you age. Because when you were younger, probably most of us didn't think about losing weight. And if we did, it happened quite easily. You just move around a little bit and you know, things fall off. But as you get older, it's harder because your set point changes. There's more metabolic dysregulation. So there are a couple of products that can actually help, along with a lifestyle of more movement and, you know, more care with what you're eating and the timing of your meals. One of them is actually Metabolism Matrix, and it's a combination of six evidence-backed ingredients. It's a capsule you would take 1-3 times a day with meals. Whether you're on a GLP-1 medication like Ozempic or Mounjaro or not, it will still actually help, because there are researched ingredients like ashwagandha, cinnamon, and green tea extract that meaningfully support blood sugar control, stress-driven cortisol spikes, and it boosts the ability of the body to burn body fat. So that would be one I would start with. And I'm sure you've had some experience with Metabolism Matrix.
7: Oh, yeah. We've been using a Metabolism Matrix and a couple other ones for years now. And, you know, Mike, I have to tell you, I always remember the greatest success story is a lady. Yes, she was overweight. She's probably in obese class one. And in 3 months, she lost 42 pounds. And she was absolutely ecstatic about that. So I've seen it happen. Now, you may not want to lose 42 pounds. Maybe you want to lose 20 pounds, 15 pounds. We can still get consistent, focused results using this protocol. So the number one thing is Metabolism Matrix. What else is part of this?
8: Number two would be cytofiber. Because that contains the active ingredient fiber gum, and it's fiber from acacia trees. It's from the sap of acacia trees, and it's actually really well documented to increase the health of the microbiome, specifically lactobacillus and bifidobacteria, which are the two main marker-friendly bacteria that we look at increasing when we're taking probiotics. But fiber is our natural evolutionary way of how our body increased our friendly bacteria. We did eat fermented foods, but fiber is more ubiquitous. It's more found in more foods. And this type of fiber is actually very effective at even one scoop or two scoops per day. So if you split the dose up of a scoop twice a day, you're getting about 10 grams of this very well fermented fiber that actually has been shown to increase your microbiome health. And that's one of the key things in maintaining healthy metabolism as you age, is make sure your gut microbiome is healthy. So that's why I would recommend the fiber as the two foundational things to start off with. And I'm sure you've had experience with that too, because you have been working with it for a little while.
7: Yeah, it's so important. Because when you have inflammation in your diet, it's not quite on topic, you tend to have the wrong kind of gut bugs. So if you supply your bowel with the right kind of fiber, so you could, the good healthy bugs will grow, it'll reduce overall inflammation and overall water retention, of course, because when you have inflammation, you also have water retention in your body. And that is so important to us. So another help to decrease carrying extra weight.
8: Absolutely. And then the third intervention that we recommend, and it's something that I especially recommend to doctors and pharmacists who are seeing patients who are on, say, Mounjaro or they're on Ozempic, is something to maintain strength and muscle mass, because strength and muscle mass is critical to aging healthy and maintaining your mobility and your mind and bone density as well. And so there is a product that I know you work with called Muscle Rescue, and it's a patented blend of amino acids that was developed by two geriatricians initially for helping, answering the question, what can we do to help astronauts reduce their level of muscle loss in spaceflight? And then from there, it went into, they realized that patients who were bedridden could also get helped with this product. There's the research spanned over 17 years at a cost of about $20 million. And what they found is that with no exercise, you could actually signal muscles to grow. Also, when people were in bed and they started taking the formula, they were able to increase their strength by 800%, 800% in 6 weeks with the formula. And what I would recommend is a scoop twice a day for the first 3 months, and take that on an empty stomach, and you have to take it all at once, so you can't sip it through the day. So as long as you're taking that dose within, you know, 5 minutes, it's going to work to stimulate the growth of muscle tissue.
7: So what we're going to talk about is pulsed electromagnetic field therapy and TerraWaves. And the device is called the Lux TerraWave device. Basically, it's healing through magnetic fields. And we have Mr. Richard Lewell on the line. He's a holistic practitioner who has many years of experience using this. So, Richard, yes. Briefly, what have you seen when people are using the Lux TerraWave device?
9: Well, it generally provides the majority of people with a major relief. They can see a shift happening in their bodies quite instantly. So I would say 95% of the time, people notice something has happened. And this is an encouragement, because a lot of people have had these chronic conditions, and if they can find any kind of relief, then, you know, it's deliverance from suffering, you know, and it gives people back hope. So in hope, helping other people evolve, getting out of their conditions. And we know that this technology is used in the space field, NASA and so on. When astronauts used to go out in outer space and they came back, they couldn't walk. And we know that, for example, gravity is energy. And if we remove gravity from the body, like in outer space, our bodies break down.
7: For more information, go to markspharmacydelta.com.
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6: 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Joining us for this segment is Larry Weber, who is a life coach for seniors with Dr. William Sears and a certified supplement nutritionist. Larry, tell us about stem cell and the importance of it.
19: Well, learning the importance of stem cells changed my life. I've had 7 back surgeries, almost 3 months in the hospital with the surgeries. And I was told at Mayo Clinic, UW, 2 other places, there was no hope when I got examined. And my neighbor was in a bad car wreck and had treatment for 3 years, no improvement, went down to Mexico and got stem cell injections. And she encouraged me to do the same. And after studying, I went down there, the Dr. Treadlaw of the Dallas Cowboys. But it changed my life, where I was told they could do nothing. I had constant pain, injections, spinal injections, drugs. For 50 years, I now live without pain. And there's a quote in a book by Martin Orseel, MD, Cells That Heal Us From Cradle to Grave. He says, this is an exciting and evolving process. We are beginning to see adult stem cell treatments emerge to show great promise in the treatment of chronic obstructive pulmonary disease, COPD, some of us have. And I had COVID twice, and I ended up on I got the helicopter ride from Grand Coulee Dam to the hospital because I was having a heart attack. And the doctor, very well-known cardiologist, I said, well, what do you think about stem cell treatment? And he just laughed and said, well, you know, that's kind of a snake oil. Well, yesterday I had my annual inspection. I turned 80 next week, and he couldn't believe it. I had, thanks working with Alan, I had cut my medications way back, and he looked at me and said, you're doing great. But Alan had worked with me, and he said, really, I don't need to see you for another year. And he just looks at me and has a look that he can't believe how well I'm doing, and he knows I'm on stem cell treatment, and I'm working with Alan on my medications, and he says, you're doing everything right. So I'd encourage people listening, talk to Alan, get your antioxidant level measured, see how you're doing on the inside, and come up with a plan so you feel better. We are denying it, just like Chuck Norris did the last few months when he thought he was real turning 80 or 82 something, and they questioned, said, I'm just proceeding, I'm not done. And he had a major heart attack and died the next day. So we need to stay on top of it, measure it, and we live a better lifespan when we do that.
7: Larry, thank you for that. It's all about health span, being as healthy as you can for as long as you can. So let's review some of the things you did. One, you did get a stem cell injection. We're talking anywhere from $10,000 to $50,000 to do that. You did quote from about the book written about the power of stem cells and actually solving a very chronic long-term problem of people's breathing. COPD. And forgot to mention, you've been taking the Stem Enhance Ultra ever since you got that first shot. And I know that the protocol, especially for these basketball and football players, is to go back every, 6 to 8 weeks, get new shots because they wear their joints out again. And you never did that because you were taking the Stem Enhance Ultra plus the other MitoNitro and the enzymes that clear out the dead wood. They continue to stimulate our own body's healing system. And this is where the greatest hope is. You and I know that a body can heal itself. I know, especially anytime you get infections or whatever, the next step is the doctors. There's a quote by Voltaire that the doctors just distract you while your body heals. Well, that was written, 300 years ago. Nothing has really changed. We do know how to put you together if you get hit by a truck or a bus or a car. We can put you together, but these long-term chronic problems, the physicians are still waiting for the body to do the healing. Well, we now know what part of the body is actually healing us. These are the stem cells made in our bone marrow of our pelvis and our long bones. They're there since we're born to when we die. And now when you take one of the Stem Enhance Ultras for the next 3 hours, we see a 25 to 50% increase. They go to the site of the inflammation or pain you're feeling, and they become the damaged tissue. You need to supply them with energy. That's what we have MitoNitro for. You need to supply them, clear out the dead wood, which is what the enzymes are for, and you start to heal. And Larry, you're the testimonial. When you had your heart attack, you bumped up your Stem Enhance Ultra to more than 4 a day, and you've now come out of it, but a year after, or a little longer than that, and you got a clean bill of health. And that's what I hope for everybody. You did mention about testing. We can test how old you are on the inside. This is actually a measurement of inflammation in the body. We put an oximeter on your finger. It checks oxygen. It checks how fast the blood is flowing from your heart to the tip of your finger. And the faster it flows, the younger you are on the inside. And if you go to the website, goiheart.com, you'll understand how this works. It just takes 30 seconds, costs $20, either for one or two people. And we can find a baseline. We can then put you on the Stem Enhance Ultra protocol or the MitoNitro protocol, whatever you want. And literally in 90 days, I typically see an improvement, or I call it de-aging, on the inside. Personally, I've experienced that. And I give that to my family to see a difference. I've gone from maybe 10 years younger than my age to 27 years younger than my age. I actually checked a gentleman who is an ex Ironman athlete, and he was 22 years young on the inside at 74. Unbelievable. I'd never seen someone 52 years younger than their age. So he was doing everything right to help his body, and that's what we're here for. We're here to say, if you've got some long-term chronic pain, discomfort, something that's not going away, that would absolutely benefit if we could stimulate the body's own healing system. And that's what a ton of books have been written about. When you increase the release of stem cells in our body, or when you go to some of these clinics in Panama, in Mexico, Barbados, and Taiwan, whatever, and they're extracting the stem cells, they're putting them in a petri dish, they grow them and inject it back into your back, into a knee, into an elbow, whatever is damaged, they see true healing happening and people get relief of their pain. You don't have to do that. And it's not going to cost $10,000 or $50,000 a shot. It's far, far less than that. And the goal is, you may be in a higher dose to start with for the first 3 months. And after that, you can reduce it down to even one Stem Enhance Ultra a day just to see a difference. You know, Larry, that's what you see with clients. That's what I've seen with clients. Truly amazing things, happen. People's knees, elbows, wrists, brain function. Anything that's damaged in their body, where there is inflammation, the stem cells are attracted to it. They become the nerve cells, the neuron, the brain cells that need to function better. We have the whole mitonitro, mitoxan, mitosoma line to help enhance the effect of these stem cells even to a higher level. If you could imagine your body as a, or a cell as a city, the power to power that cell, that's the mitonitro. The to keep the buildings in good shape, you know, that's the mitosoma, and to clean up all the garbage that happens, that's the mitoxan, oxidative stress and things like that. And then you stimulate release of your body's own healing cells to make brand new tissue that now can work at a optimal level. That's what we're talking about. Have you got any other examples, Larry?
19: Well, in my own life, so I lived in pain from 7 back surgeries for 50 years, went to major clinics, hospitals, professionals. They said there's nothing they could do. I had what they called arachnoiditis. And, we see miracles that you almost can't believe. One of them is my life, my Bob Davis, where we help these people to heal, their bodies heal, and enjoy their life more and be fully active. It's just, it amazes me every day.
7: Well, we've interviewed quite a number of clients of yours, of mine, and it's truly satisfying when we can use natural substances, very little side effects, and that's the key, because most of our drugs will have more than one effect, and the side effects can be a problem, and they heal. I mean, we talk about brain function and stuff like that. We had a gentleman named Chris, and he had ADHD for years. He said there was something wrong with his brain, and he could never focus. Well, he got on the STEM Enhanced Protocol, and all of a sudden, the first time in 60, 70 years, he could focus. And again, it gave him his light back. He was just totally ecstatic about the positive changes in his health. Jennifer?
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2: Global news at 5:30. I'm Joshua Azizi. BC's wildfire season has been transformed in a flash by lightning strikes, sending the tally of blazes burning in the province past 100. 56% of those fires right now are burning out of control. The BC Wildfire Service blames the vast majority of the new fires on the 4,000 lightning strikes it says hit the province yesterday. The eruption of fire activity has also seen an increase in evacuation orders and alerts. An upstart centrist provincial party in BC has selected a former BC Liberal cabinet minister as its new leader. Mike Bernier served as the MLA for Peace River South from 2013 to 2024 and was the province's education minister from 2015 to 2017. He says he is taking on his new role because BC needs a party that is socially progressive but fiscally responsible. Centre BC was founded last year by former Liberal MLA Corinne Kirkpatrick. It does not have a seat in the legislature at this time. Outside CKNW in downtown Vancouver, it's 21 degrees. I'm Joshua Azizi.
5: 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Opinions are of the advertiser and may not reflect the views and policies of CKNW.
14: 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We welcome to the show now Tom Lawless, who is a formulator, a supplement designer, and a global speaker on healthy aging, and that's what we're going to discuss right now.
7: You know, thank you, Jennifer. So the whole key about us aging, how are some people, you know, who are 60 look like they're 80, and some people who are 90 look like they're 70 or 60? The key idea is inflammation. It's the word is called inflammation aging. I mean, we age because of the inflammation in our body. There are books written about The Silent Fire by Dr. Shipley Rivella. It's really worth reading about even low levels of inflammation after 20 or 30 years causes major diseases. That's the key idea. So if we keep our bodies from inflammation causing damage, that's the key idea. But the question is to everybody, well, how do you measure that? Do you go to the lab? Do you check C-reactive protein? What do you do? Well, at Mark's Pharmacy, 80th 120 Street in Delta, we do have a device called the iHeart device. You can, more information, goiheart.com. That's goiheart.com. It's an oximeter with a program. You put it on your finger. In 30 seconds, we'll know what's going on. We're actually measuring how fast the blood flows from your heart to your tip of your finger. And the faster it flows, the younger you are on the inside. It's really that simple, been well documented. Cardiologists, physicians got a $16,000 plus device that measures the same thing, and they'll tell you what your risk of strokes and heart attacks are. I can only tell you how old you are on the inside. So that's how we establish a number. And when you go on the three products we're going to talk about, MitoNitro, MitoZen, MitoSoma, I have seen clinically people de-age. I've seen myself de-age. I know that when I, I'm sick, I got a cold. Yes, it still happens. I look maybe 10 years younger than my age. When I have recovered from that cold, I've hit as high as 27 years younger than my age. And the other day, I had an ex-Ironman who was 74, his measurement was 22 years young on the inside. I was shocked. 52 years younger than his age on the inside. Just, you can see the advantage of exercise, number one, over the years, and two, he was eating healthy. So, you know, Tom, you're the expert on this. Can you just explain how this trio of supplements is working to help our body, decreasing inflammation and basically slowing our aging process?
3: Absolutely, Larry. Alan, you understand inflammation itself. Inflammation is not necessarily a terrible thing. It controls a lot of signals that trace a lot of responses to help the body heal. So it's controlling inflammation. But what happens is we get older, we have what's called chronic inflammation. And that's what we refer to as inflammaging. And it affects cellular communication, affects mitochondrial function. It increases oxidative stress levels, vascular health is affected, metabolic balance, and tissue repair processes. This is why we recover slower, which is why we don't have as much energy. Now, when you look at the process we're mentioning here today, and again, another way to look at this is biological aging versus chronological aging. And that is another term that's used quite often with regard to aging itself. So when someone looks younger, biologically, they're younger. But chronologically, two people could be 70 years old, but one looks 40 and one, of course, looks 70. So I guess if you think of how these processes work, they work very well independently. But if you sort of analyze, analogy of a city, the mitonitro works like the power grid. It provides the energy. It provides the energy for the cell, produces ATP, and gets those mitochondria firing. If you look at MitoZen, it protects against the pollution and environmental stress that sort of affects the systems that keep them from working properly. And MitoZen is arguably one of the most potent antioxidants you will ever have or will ever take for yourself. And it's very, very well balanced. Extremely well balanced and well researched as well. Then you have mitosomal, which supports the buildings and the blocks. It supports the area around the cell. So when the cell works well, there's a structure that benefits from that. So a healthy city, it sort of doesn't depend on one department. All systems have to not only work together, but they have to communicate. And inflammation actually helps that communication. But it cannot. Ongoing, it can actually drastically hurt the whole system itself. So you think of balance and think of all these systems working together, and that's exactly what these supplements do.
7: Well, I know that in your research, there's research papers, especially, you know, what a great concern is people, especially as we age, is the mind functioning. That we want to avoid our mind going before we do, and I know that mitosoma, mitozen, and mitonitro really affect that. I mean, mitonitro is all about supplying energy. In a city, you need the energy. Obviously, you get a brownout, nothing works. Guess what? You get a brownout in your brain doesn't work. You're grasping for thoughts. You know it's on the tip of your tongue, but you can't do it, especially after people have strokes and stuff like that. It's really common. But even if you don't go that far. Because you have mitosoma with unique ingredients in there that helps the brain function. Can you explain just using those two to help improve brain function, memory?
3: Absolutely, Larry. And again, all three of us sort of support that. But mitosoma specifically, it contains what's called alpha-GPC. And alpha-GPC is an incredible choline donator. Okay, so it has a great amount of choline. And choline is kind of the base chemical, we'll call it, that supports GABA levels, acetylcholine itself, it's referred to acetylcholine in the brain, serotonin and dopamine levels. It all gets balanced off by having proper choline levels, and also QPC is a great donator choline. But I will say this as well, mitozen is a great amount of research. As a matter of fact, it's been used quite often in Australia, New Zealand, and Asia, all throughout Asia, as a treatment for traumatic brain injury. Okay, so it's extremely helpful for brain cells to communicate with themselves and to repair. That's in mitoxantin. That's one ingredient in mitoxantin. The other ingredients are incredible of course, brain function.
14: Joining us online is Jack Davidson, maker of Immunicare.
7: Thank you, Jennifer. I mean, he's the maker of the Immunicare, which is just a phenomenal product that's helped hundreds and hundreds of people. One, control their allergies. I've seen that. Two, improve their good night's sleep, especially in men. Reduce the frequency they have to get up to urinate. And now you've got a brand new product, Stericol. Can you share the information on that, Jack?
4: Yes, thanks, guys, for having me on the show today. This is a really exciting product for me, and it's a personal thing with me. My own father passed away of coronary artery disease at the age of 51. Thank goodness I've outlived him by about 20 years. But I also had the same problem occur. Even after running, can you believe it, about 30 marathons, I developed blocked arteries and actually had to go through a quadruple bypass surgery. So after I went through a really successful surgery, I thought, I've got to figure out something that not just will help me, but will help other people with cardiovascular disease. And that's what we've come up with Stericol. It's probably one of the most unique formulations on the market today, and we're just so proud to share it with people.
7: That's great. Now, you have an NPN for it. Can you share what it says on there?
4: We do have an NPN. It's taken us over 4 years, Alan, can you believe it, to bring this product to market. We've done lots of research. The NPN has got some amazing claims on it. It's claims like reduces total cholesterol in men and women with high LDL and low HDL levels. It maintains a supportive therapy for patients who are hypolipidemia and also patients that are hypocholesterolemia. It also can help with those people who are on statin drug therapy, and it helps to offset some of the nasty side effects of the statins and also help to keep the higher HDL levels in statin users. So Health Canada is allowing us to use the terms patients, hyperlipidemia, hypercholesterolemia, and patients who are on statin drugs. It's safe to use along with it. So there's some awesome claims with the product, and that's just a few of them.
7: This is pharmacist Alan Glasser at Mark's Pharmacy, 80th and 120th Street in Delta. 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We are closed on Saturdays, Sundays, and holidays. 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
15: 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Joining us now is Larry Weber, who is a life coach with for seniors with Dr. William Sears and a certified supplement nutritionist, here to talk to us about never giving up hope and the importance of stem cells. Welcome, Larry.
19: Oh, it's great to be with you again and tell you some examples of people that have gotten better with our products.
7: So, Larry, you know, in this segment, again, we're talking about our ability of our body to heal naturally. You do have to take the right supplements. Because guess what? Our key, cell that makes a difference in our life is called a stem cell. You and I make it from we're born to when we die. It's in our bone marrow. It's in our pelvis. It's in our long bones. With the right supplement, in this case, it's Stem Enhance Ultra. You take one of those for the next 3 hours. We stimulate an increased release of our natural stem cells. They go to the site. They become the damaged tissue. They become a stem cell and the damaged tissue, and they heal. And that healing might take, you know, a week. It might take a year. It all depends. Typically, in the first 90 days, people see a difference. And almost it doesn't matter what it is, because the stem cell, which is an adult cell, can become any other adult cell, whether it's a nerve cell, a neuron, was it muscle cell, a bone cell, a ligament cell, a cartilage cell, a skin cell? It doesn't matter. It can become that whatever is damaged. The body has the program to heal. And Larry, you have one of your clients. Would you like to introduce him?
19: Yeah, this is Chris Weitzel. I've known him for a long time, and he's had an amazing result getting on stem cell boosters.
25: Well, thank you very much, Laurie, and thank you for introducing me to a product that I probably would have died without. Give you just a little oversight of my life. From probably 5 years old, I realized that I was not as smart as my friends. I don't know what it was, but I've had an issue with memory and also just being able to verbalize and recall and et cetera. Well, you can tell I have all those things plus now. And it started on January 18th when Larry had given me a bottle from the blue-green algae in between the borders of Oregon and Washington. And I've always been interested in helping yourself, not taking medication, not, you know, et cetera, et cetera. And when 15 days after January 15th of this year, I had a memory or a an ability to verbalize it. My social anxiety has basically dried up. I have an issue. A cavernous malformation in the back of my head. One doctor, conventional doctor, said I was going to die from it. A naturopath told me I just needed to get some herbs and stuff. But the bottom line is the product that Larry has introduced me to has made my life 1,000 times better, because I've got other issues that I'm working on, but the main one is

0: Thank you, Chris, for sharing that. I mean, this is the reason, I love helping, clients who come into Mark's Pharmacy, 80th, 120th Street in Delta. We have, yes, I do deal with prescription drugs. Yes, they are very helpful, but understand the difference that we're talking about today. It's massive. Prescription drugs, probably 95% of the time, are treating a symptom. Meaning if you get off that drug, the symptom comes back. Is that healing? That is temporary relief. That is the business model right there. We give you temporary relief. We haven't, directed the body to heal, haven't directed you to heal. What are the major reasons why we're not healing from high blood pressure? Or high cholesterol or, diabetes, things like this? Well, it has to do with diet and exercise still. It has to do with the foods you eat and the foods you're avoiding. It has to do with the lack of exercise or sedentary lifestyle. And, you may not know it, but the studies are showing, by sitting all hours of the day, which many of us working do, it's like smoking two packs of cigarettes a day. Well, almost 85% of Canadians have given up smoking because they heard the story. Well, unfortunately, they didn't hear the story that doing exercise or lack of exercise is just as bad as smoking. So things need to change. And my greatest joy is to hearing the stories of clients who've taken Stem Enhance Ultra and the whole protocol to make a difference in their lives. Larry, we've only got about 3 minutes left here to share your clinical experience or share what is the research showing, because I know you got 22 different books right in front of you, of the power of stem cells to heal our bodies.
1: Well, one of the great books is called Cells That Heal Us from Cradle to Grave. And we need to understand that. And Dr. Murcia says the healing organism system works, listen to this, every second of every day, keeping our bodies repaired by cell replacement and our own natural medicine cabinet composed of a series of natural therapeutics. So the body wants to heal itself. We don't want to give up hope. We can see book after book. All these books say don't give up hope because they're dealing with people with serious, serious problems. But we then also, according to one that says don't let your doctor kill you, you need to understand how the healing works, how diet and exercise change your life and help your system. And you can see a miracle. Sometimes it's very quick. With Riley over in Europe, it took a year, but he kept at it. And now he's walking. When he was told by doctors he'd never walk again, he was in a wheelchair. So it's just exciting to see the latest science on stem cells. And now we understand how they heal us.
0: I mean, there's so many different books. This product, the Stem Enhance Ultra, has been around for well over 20 years. As a matter of fact, there was one book called How Stem Cells Heal the Eye, and optometrists and ophthalmologists have been using it for people with macular degeneration, and which is a really common problem, people losing their color eyesight, and the eyes not healing up. And when you take the Stem Enhance Ultra and plus all the other ones, we see an improvement in AMD, with age-related macular degeneration. And that's what this whole book, there's a book written about the ability of Stem Enhance Ultra to make a difference in your life. It's truly amazing. You need to test it yourself. 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We actually do a test to check what your internal age is, how much healing is happening. We can measure the difference even before you can see it. Jennifer?
2: 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I'm Jennifer Thompson, along with Alan Glasser. 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
3: 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Opinions are

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13: Friday's storm that swept through most of the province, sparking dozens of new wildfires. Forest Minister Ravi Parmar saying BC recorded at least 4,000 lightning strikes, more than 1,300 each in both the coastal and southeast fire regions, and more than 850 in the Cariboo. Parmar adding that BC Wildfire Service crews are going flat out, with 80 new fires started in a 24-hour period. Good evening. Thanks for joining us. Jordan is off tonight. We begin with BC's wildfire fight. We currently have more than 110 wildfires in BC, the province saying a majority starting over the past 2 days. That includes the 59 Creek Fire near Big Bar Lake, northwest of Clinton in the southern Cariboo. The lightning-caused fire has exploded to 4,000 hectares and is considered out of control. The regional district has issued an evacuation order for people living, recreating, or working in more than 100 properties. That includes the campground at Big Bar Lake Park. Elsewhere in the Caribou, the Bowers Lake fire was also caused by lightning on Friday. It's located about 48 kilometers east of 100 Mile House and has quickly grown to 150 hectares. It is still considered out of control. The Caribou Regional District has issued an evacuation order for people on 38 parcels of land. The province says there remains two wildfires of note, and they're in the Brunswick Creek Complex in the Fraser Canyon. That's where we find Artea Fast with the latest on how crews are still trying to get the upper hand.
10: It feels noticeably cooler in Boston Bar today, and after several days of extreme fire behavior, fire crews say they're finally getting somewhat of a break.
14: Seen a bit of a downtick in fire intensity after the kind of more active days we saw on Wednesday, Thursday. This is allowing our crews to go back on to direct attack tactics where they're directly working the fire perimeter. So we're expecting a couple of good days to make progress with direct attack.
10: Around 300 wildland firefighters and 80 structure protection personnel remain assigned to the Brunswick Creek Complex wildfire, supported by multiple helicopters.
14: So there's challenging terrain, especially in the Fraser Canyon area. Further up than that, it's just really not safe for ground crews to be in there. So that's where aviation support has been really useful.
10: While crews make progress, evacuation orders remain in place for Boston Bar and surrounding communities. Officials say the risk hasn't disappeared.
15: There are still people who have refused to leave. And I cannot stress strongly enough, please, you do need to leave.
10: At the Evacuation Support Center at Schwy Village in Chilliwack, volunteers are prepared for more arrivals while donations keep pouring in.
16: We are currently expecting 108 to 180 more families to be arriving out here. The fire out there has spread quite tremendously. It's sad, and you know, we were on standby since last night and ready for them.
10: Although Saturday's weather brought some relief, evacuees are watching conditions just as closely as firefighters are.
17: Feeling quite relaxed for this weekend and have a bit of concerns about the winds on Monday that are forecasted.
10: The next few days could be a critical window. Fire officials say the cooler weather has allowed them to work directly on the fire's edge again, but they are watching the forecast closely as hotter and drier weather is expected to return. Taya Fast, Global News.
13: In Pemberton, an evacuation order remains in effect for the Signal Hill fire, despite cooler, wetter weather yesterday. The BC Wildfire Service anticipated increased fire behavior and smoke from this fire today as temperatures climbed and the wind picked up. It remains mapped at about 97 hectares. Fortunately, fire crews were helped overnight by more favorable conditions, and it is now considered held.
18: We saw reduced fire behavior. The crews continued to work all night. The fire behavior being minimal overnight allowed for the crews to continue the work that they had been doing yesterday.
12: You're watching Global BC.
13: BC politics once
19: again
13: getting
19: more
13: interesting as a former Liberal MLA has thrown his hat into the ring with a new political party. Mike Bernier is the new leader of Centre BC. Today's announcement comes just a month and a half after Carolyn Finley won the leadership of the BC Conservatives. Catherine Urquhart reports.
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22: For more than 10 years, Mike Bernier was the MLA for Peace River South and at one time served as Education Minister. Now he's back as leader of Centre BC.
23: The excitement and the interest is there. People are joining us. People are wanting to run for us. We have riding associations put into place. We have money coming in. So we're actually going to be a strong contender in the next election.
22: Bernier's return to politics was announced outside the legislature Saturday. The former Liberal MLA saying British Columbians are tired of extreme politics.
24: There is this group in the middle that does seem to be somewhat homeless as politically speaking, given that the BC Conservatives continue to tack to the right.
22: The NDP called out Bernier's time as education minister, saying it capped off 8 years of frozen school capital budgets. The premier was less critical of Bernier's foray, which could split the vote in his favor.
1: The Centre BC party has existed now for a couple of years. It has been an option for people. I don't understand that they've been particularly successful. I certainly wish anyone who wants to get involved in the democratic process good luck.
23: You know, I'm not worried about vote splitting at all, because that shouldn't be even in the narrative. It's about giving people the option for a party to who to vote for.
2: It's a topic that's not often brought up, and so it's new.
22: As education minister, Bernier brought in the SOGI curriculum, which is not supported by the Conservatives.
24: Here we have the BC Conservative Party that can't run away fast enough and far enough from that kind of politics. It's a much more exclusionary approach.
22: Bernier says he's keen to get elected and get back in the legislature.
23: At the first opportunity, I'll be looking for that.
3: Thanks very much.
22: So far, Bernier has not said which riding he hopes to run in as Centre BC's new leader. Catherine Urquhart, Global News.
13: Abbotsford police are asking for your help in their investigation of what's believed to be a random assault on a woman in her 70s in a city park. Police say the woman was inside a public washroom at Elwood Park early Thursday morning when she was attacked by a suspect believed to be a man. The woman was taken to hospital where she was treated for injuries and released. Anyone who was in Elwood Park between 6 and 7:30 Thursday morning or might have dash cam or surveillance video is asked to contact Abbotsford Police. In Clearwater, the local hospital's emergency department is closing overnight for 8 hours until 7 o'clock tomorrow morning. It's the 8th temporary ER shutdown so far this month, forcing people to seek emergency care as far away as Kamloops. And that has local officials looking into the possibility of funding a clinic to try to attract doctors to work in the region. Our report is from CFJC News.
4: Supposed to be a difficult August and October at the Clearwater Emergency Room, but there appears to have been an early diagnosis in July, and the community is on edge once again.
19: There's a few things that have gone on. Obviously, there's some pressure around nurses right now with the job action going on. I'm not sure that that is completely in play here. But, you know, we're not alone in this. Merit, 100 Mile House have gone down.
4: With 4 or 5 doctors set to leave by this September, recruitment efforts are ongoing in Clearwater. The community is also looking at supporting the operations of a medical clinic to try and prevent future ER closures.
19: Maybe overhead subsidies, rent subsidies, or things along those lines, so that the cost isn't all borne by a small group of doctors and it sort of more mirrors what would happen with a larger group of doctors. This model is being used in Grand Forks with a lot of success right now.
4: The District of Clearwater plans to be as hands-off as possible. It's planning to fund the clinic and leave the day-to-day operations to the experts so administrative tasks are taken care of, allowing the doctors to doctor.
19: This is beyond fresh. It's basically not even hatched at this point. We've had discussions in the background trying to decide who we would want on a dream team to try to bring this forward. Like all situations related to healthcare, it's moving so fast that we may have to hit the ground running and just do it.
4: At this time, though, it's unclear when this clinic will open its doors should this proposal go ahead. Victor Kaiser, CFJC News.
13: The BC Utilities Commission is launching an investigation after concerns from drivers that they're paying more for gas in Kamloops and the Sea to Sky corridor compared to neighboring areas. The investigation will include detailed data from local gas stations and fuel suppliers on what is driving up costs. It began after years of complaints from residents, which led to Kamloops City Council asking the province and regulators for answers. City Councillor Stephen Karpuk says the higher prices do not align with fuel infrastructure available in Kamloops.
25: Given that we deliver fuel, we being the community of gas distributors, from the big tanks that are here in Kamloops, Kamloops is a fuel hub. We have the Trans Mountain Line that comes through our community and has those giant fuel storage tanks, not unlike they have in Burnaby. And we distribute fuel from here to Williams Lake, down to Nelson, throughout the Okanagan, I believe as far east as Revelstoke. And actually, we deliver some fuel, the premium gas, down to Burnaby itself. So we are a very large distribution hub, and one would think, in simple economics and costing, that if you have to ship something further than where it's at, it would have more costs.
13: The BC Utilities Commission says they have completed fuel pricing reports for several other cities in the past following public requests. A recent lockdown and search at a federal correctional institution in the Fraser Valley has unearthed nearly $200,000 worth of contraband. Correctional Service Canada showing off some of the unauthorized items seized during a search earlier this week of Mountain Institution in Agassiz. They include cell phones, charging cables, homemade weapons, methamphetamine, THC concentrate, and steroids. They say the total estimated institutional value of the items is more than $180,000. RCMP in Alberta say two children missing from that province might now be in the Okanagan Valley. Lanikai Morrison was taken from Valhalla Center, Alberta on July 7th. An Amber Alert was issued for him the next day. It is believed he's traveling with his mother, Krista Morrison, and Daniel Ludwig. It was initially reported the two adults had another child with them, 4-year-old Carl Morrison, who was not the subject of the Amber Alert, but Carl is now also being reported as missing. They were last spotted in Fort St. John on July 8th, but police think they might now be near Vernon, possibly heading toward the Kootenays. The group could be in a 2006 Ford F-350 with oversized tires or in an RV. Morrison and Ludwig are wanted by police for abduction in contravention of a custody order. Anyone who sees them is asked to call 911. The Amber Alert was canceled on July 10th, despite the fact the children are still considered missing. Surrey police are speaking out about the number of impaired drivers they've taken off the roads just in the past week. Police say before 7 o'clock Thursday morning, the driver of this SUV was spotted driving erratically. Photos from the traffic stop show more than a dozen beer cans from inside the vehicle, along with two failed breathalyzer tests. The SPS says their traffic unit has stopped 9 impaired drivers in the past week, all before 9 a.m. They add 6 of those stops have resulted in criminal impaired investigations. For the 5th straight year, friends and family of a promising young athlete showed their support for the foundation bearing his name. The 5th annual Ronan Sharma Memorial Tournament is being held at Planet Ice Coquitlam this weekend. 16-year-old Sharma, along with 16-year-old Caleb Reimer and 17-year-old Parker Magnuson, were killed in a Surrey car crash in August 2021. They were all promising hockey players. Sharma's family created a foundation that's now helping children with similar athletic dreams to try achieving their goals.
0: As today, we've done over $100,000 in scholarships, a gear up assistance program for low-income families who can't afford the gear, and also as well as helping out with registration fees. Sports are expensive, but we want as many kids as we can going in the right direction and, you know, accomplishing their dreams.
3: Between family, friends, the community, it's really nice to have all the support to honor my brother's life. Of course, it was short-lived of only 16 years, and he had so many dreams to accomplish, but I'm glad that everyone has been so supportive to help us through this difficult time, and everyone keeps coming back year after year to honor him and carry on his legacy.
13: Still to come, a long-standing land dispute in the Okanagan Valley, how the Osoyoos Indian Band hopes to finally reach a settlement with the province.
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13: The Soyuz Indian Band is in land negotiations with the BC government. The chief confirms they're not asking for the title to any private property, but a land swap for what he says is stolen land. Cohen Sassaman has the details.
8: For many, it's just another stretch of highway. For Chief Clarence Louis, there's a spiritual connection to what lies beneath the pavement.
11: That's our church. These landmarks here that are off screen here have names to them. And there's something like a Bible story to it.
8: Despite its significance, Louis knows recovering this section of land is ultimately a dead end. That doesn't mean there cannot be another route towards reconciliation.
11: But historically and morally, they have to realize they're on stolen Indian Reserve land. We never voluntarily gave it up.
8: After years of negotiations, the Soyuz Indian Band is moving closer to a settlement.
11: They want a provincial highway through our reserve. They need it. They want it. They're demanding it. Well, we want our old reserve lands back. So call it a land swap.
8: Chief Louis says instead of trying to reclaim the land occupied by a provincial highway, the band is setting its eyes on nearly 30 hectares of former reserve land to make it right. A patchwork of plots that includes an ancient burial site.
14: Historically, the BC government took a chunk of land that belonged to the Soyuz Indian Band for the use of highways and other purposes. And we have to make that right.
8: Chief Louis, hoping to prove claims can be resolved without stroking fears surrounding private property. Common concerns surrounding the recent Cowichan land title ruling in BC Supreme Court.
11: There's been thousands of land claims settled all across this country, and even in Okanagan. A lot of land claims have been settled. Not once has private property ever been on the table. And it's not on the table. Nobody has to be concerned about their private property.
8: He says land in lieu and financial compensation are two ways to find middle ground with Indigenous groups.
11: And injustices of the past have to be corrected, not just shoved aside.
8: The band says, in this case, the road serves everyone, providing access for Indigenous and non-Indigenous residents alike. Symbolic that a road exists where both sides can find a way forward. Cohen Sassaman, Global News.
13: Still to come, the wildfire situation across the country, including an out-of-control fire near Halifax, and the latest out of northern Ontario, where flames are ripping through communities and forcing evacuations.
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0: Now to the wildfire fight across the country. Firefighters are battling hundreds of fires, and a growing number of them are out of control. In Ontario, authorities say this year's fire season is unprecedented. Here's another angle of those massive wildfires raging in the province's northwest, taken earlier this week. Seven new fires ignited today, bringing the total active fires in Ontario to nearly 200. Premier Doug Ford was in Thunder Bay today, where evacuees are sheltering. Vasilios Bellos reports.
1: After the province of Ontario received harsh criticism for their response to the forest fires, Premier Doug Ford made a stop in Thunder Bay on Saturday, the community that's housing most of the evacuees. Ford is vowing support, including essentials like food, water, and clothing, and that they would be working with the federal government. This was met very skeptically by the evacuated communities, including White Sand First Nation, who sent back some of their own members to the community to protect infrastructure from these blazes because they said the province wasn't supporting them. Now, White Sand would be getting reimbursed for any evacuation-related dollars spent for their on-reserve members, but not for the other communities they're supporting. So White Sand says they've been supporting others like Armstrong, which is nearby. All those members that also evacuated, they feel like they should be compensated for that as well. Now, there are capacity issues for evacuees here in Thunder Bay, meaning the city may have to open up Fort William Gardens, the local hockey arena, and set up some cots. Vasilios Bellos, Global News, Thunder Bay.
0: In the Maritimes, firefighting crews in Nova Scotia are still battling an out-of-control wildfire northeast of Halifax. According to the province, the fire is now estimated to be nearly 14 square kilometers. Crews and two fixed-wing water bombers from Newfoundland and Labrador are assisting with the firefighting effort, alongside two helicopters and water bombers from Nova Scotia. On Thursday, Halifax issued a mandatory evacuation for part of the area, affecting up to 150 people. Local and provincial fire crews have been fighting the flames since Wednesday. In Calgary, a massive search effort is underway to find an 11-year-old boy who's been missing since Thursday. An emergency alert has now been issued for Parker. As Bella Finn reports, the boy's family say they're heartbroken by his disappearance.
2: The entire city of Calgary is being called on to help. 11-year-old Parker, who has autism, has been missing since Thursday morning, when he was last seen leaving a day home on Connaught Drive in Cambrian Heights in the city's northwest. On Saturday, police releasing a new image of Parker, captured on CCTV footage just before 1 p.m. in the 5,000 block of Travis Crescent Northeast.
3: It is our hope that this picture will allow the public to see Parker as he was last known to us, with the clothing that we believe he was wearing. So we're asking the public to look at that picture, share that picture with their friends, their family, their neighbors.
2: This footage was captured 2 hours after Parker left the day home and around 5 kilometers away. Just after 1:30 p.m. on Saturday, Calgary police getting an exception from the province to issue an Amber Alert to try to help find him.
4: While this was not a true Amber Alert, Parker is a vulnerable, autistic child, and we are deeply concerned for his well-being, given the length of time he has been missing and his specific vulnerabilities.
2: In a statement, Parker's family say he is a loved son, brother, and friend, and they are heartbroken by his disappearance. They add they've been living every parent's worst nightmare since he went missing, saying Parker is deeply loved and he is missed immensely. We just want our son home. More than 200 officers and 100 search and rescue volunteers are involved in the desperate search, with investigators reviewing around 50 hours of CCTV and dashcam footage for clues. The search has so far focused on the communities near Cambrian Heights, including Thorncliffe, North Haven, Highwood, and Nosehill Park. Hundreds of Calgarians are also helping. A Facebook group created to help coordinate search efforts has nearly 4,000 members. And an online map is also being used to mark specific locations that people have already searched. Calgarians are being urged to check yards, doorbell cameras, garages, and other accessible spaces. If you do see him, you're advised to not approach, as Parker may be frightened. Keep your distance and call the police. The family says a single sighting, piece of video footage, or one small detail could help bring him home. Bella Finn, Global News.
0: In the U.S., state election officials are being threatened with imprisonment if they fail to comply with new election security measures being put forth by the Trump administration. The new threats are in response to Trump's continued refusal to accept the results of his 2020 election loss. Candace Cole has more from Washington.
5: I was supposed to not be here right now. I was supposed to be president for 8 years. The polls showed it. Everyone showed it. They rigged the election.
6: With midterm elections just a few months away, U.S. President Donald Trump is once again resurrecting unfounded claims of election fraud surrounding the results of the 2020 presidential election that resulted in Joe Biden taking office. This week, during his presidential address on election security, Trump appealed to Congress to pass his failed legislation to impose stricter parameters around voting in the U.S.
5: Addressing this crisis of election security demands that Congress must pass the Save America Act.
6: Following Trump's remarks, Department of Homeland Security Secretary Mark Wayne Mullen laid out new election security protocols he says each state will have to take, including securing voter machines, reviewing voter registration, and verifying voter citizenship.
7: Once we gave them the information they need to secure their elections, and they chose not to, then those individuals can also be held accountable by fines, by penalties, and even, depending on how far it goes, prison time.
6: Mullen says so far his department has identified 250,000 non-citizens registered to vote across California, Pennsylvania, New Jersey, and Nevada. But while the Trump administration attempts to sell these measures to the American public as preventing voter fraud, some state election officials are sounding alarm bells.
8: What the president has been doing is fundamentally dangerous for American democracy. Make no mistake, he is in an open power grab and actively working to destabilize the 26 elections.
6: Voting rights advocacy groups argue the Save America Act, which has failed to gain full Republican support in the Senate, would disenfranchise millions of voters, particularly younger voters and voters of color, who may not have immediate access to documents proving their citizenship, like a passport or birth certificate, to participate in elections. Candace Cole, Global News, Washington.
0: U.S. health officials are now trying to determine if a parasitic intestinal outbreak tied to an American supplier may be wider than originally thought. Today, a sample of shredded iceberg lettuce from that supplier has tested positive for cyclosporiasis. Just yesterday, the Centers for Disease Control and Prevention said the iceberg lettuce was used at Taco Bell locations in Kentucky, Indiana, Michigan, Ohio, and West Virginia. Now, their supplier, Taylor Farms, has confirmed that their latest product test is not part of its current recall tied to Taco Bell, and health officials are working to identify whether any part of the sample is available in commerce or in consumers' homes. The cyclospora outbreak has made thousands of people sick. Cases have been reported in Canada, but they are not connected to the U.S. outbreak. After the break, Yvonne's here with the forecast. Also ahead, time for a change. The U.S. moves a step closer to scrapping the twice-a-year clock change, what it could all mean for Canada.
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18: No way. Got some Don Chendo Birria taco kits instead. Includes meat, tortillas, and...

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1: Thousands of athletes are competing in Penticton this weekend at the Peach Classic Triathlon. As Claudia Van Emmerich reports, the event has exploded in popularity and a record number of people are competing this year.
2: A record number of participants arrived to register. Many of them, like Kim Klassen, coming from outside of the Okanagan.
3: I've heard so many things about the Peach Classic. It's a doable distance from Calgary. We could bring our dog. We could just make a vacation out of it.
2: The 43rd annual Peach Classic Triathlon, drawing more than 1,100 participants, an increase of nearly 60% from last year.
4: We're really excited about the growth, and we actually brought back the kids' race this year as well, which used to exist in town quite a while ago.
2: Organizers crediting a number of factors for the event's long-standing success, including marketing, municipal and provincial support, and the host city itself.
4: Beautiful. And in the course, you know, we're at Rotary Park, we swim, and then they go up Vancouver Hill, bit of a shot in the head right up there, you know, it's a bit stiff, but then they ride up the Naramata Bench. Is that not just a beautiful place, right?
5: The significant number of participants, along with family members and friends who come to cheer them on, expected to provide a significant boost to local businesses this weekend with an estimated economic impact of at least $1 million.
6: We're right in the thick of it, and that's one thing for us, is it makes these people easy to get to the event.
2: The Kettle Valley Beach Resort fully booked as it and the adjoining restaurant prepare for brisk business.
6: We have lots of guests that are staying here. The restaurant is going to be busy. So it's really exciting for us to see it growing.
2: A win-win for business operators and triathlon participants, many whose plans include a lot more than just swimming, biking, and running while in the South Okanagan City.
3: A little shopping, a little eating, and enjoying that canal cruise.
2: To cap off, a big accomplishment. Claudia Van Emmerich, Global News, Penticton.
1: All right, here's meteorologist Yvonne Chow with the forecast. Yvonne.
7: Thanks so much, Travis. We had more cloud cover, a cooler start this morning. It's nice to see some breaks out there, much drier as we get in towards tomorrow. Starting off with a great shot of the sunrise. This one was captured in Duncan, and it was taken by Jesse, so thank you so much. Active weather, though, still towards the northeastern corners, much of the central interior. That's where we could still see thunderstorms becoming severe. Also smoky skies, following areas in gray. Over the next 24 and still up to 48 hours, we'll be impacted by the smoke, so if you do have respiratory issues, you'll want to try and limit the amount of time spent outdoors. The potential for severe thunderstorms, we could see intense downpours, so heavy rain, strong winds, as well as large hail embedded within that, and then a much calmer day tomorrow where we'll see the chance for some showers. Big weather story, though, in the coming days, hot and dry. The heat makes a return. Temperature trend just to show Tuesday, Wednesday, likely the peak of the heat away from the water. That's for Abbotsford. The interior will continue to be hot, peak of the heat on Wednesday, but still temperatures on Thursday into the upper 30s, and areas near Lytton will also be feeling the heat. So plan ahead as we get in towards this week. Now, temperatures along the coast tomorrow, 16 inland, warmer up to 29 degrees. Chance of showers will be for the Peace across the central interior. Much of the southern interior seeing hazy conditions, even some local smoke. A Soyuz up to 32 degrees. Whistler could see an isolated shower for the early morning hours, drier towards the afternoon. Port Alberni inland, Victoria, if you're by the water, a few degrees cooler, and across the lower mainland, away from the water, 25. That Humidex tomorrow will feel closer to 28 degrees. Monday onwards, we'll see the heat. Tuesday, Wednesday, the hottest. Away from the water, up to 30 degrees. Travis?
1: All right. Thanks, Yvonne. It's one of the most iconic moments in Toronto Blue Jays history, and now it's been immortalized.
8: Three, two, one.
1: A statue of Joe Carter celebrating his legendary walk-off home run in the 1993 World Series was unveiled ahead of today's sold-out game at the Rogers Centre. Carter's foot is anchored by Canadian maple leaves, a tribute to the millions of fans across the country whose passion helped propel the Jays to the first World Series win on Canadian soil. It also features the 1992 and 93 back-to-back championship rosters, along with radio broadcaster Tom Cheek's iconic call, "Touch 'em all, Joe, you'll never hit a bigger home run in your life."
9: That's awesome. Always get a little bit nervous with those statue unveilings.
1: Yeah, like, no,
9: I've seen some pretty horrific ones.
1: Cristiano.
9: That one looks pretty good, though.
1: Yeah,
9: that's all right.
1: Really good. It looked really good. I think that's very classy with the maple leaves as well. Do you remember that?
9: I do. It was memorable moments, obviously. Yeah. And I think that's one of those moments that I think everyone, sports fans across the country, obviously remember where they were when that happened.
1: No kidding.
9: Lots going on in sports, so we'll quickly let you know what we have coming up. Vancouver Rise, another big win for them. And Connor Bedard, the North Vancouver kid, is getting paid. I'll let you know just how much money he'll be earning. Nowhere near what you and I were making when we turned 21 years old.
1: Oh, yeah. Yeah, yeah. Let's not get into that.
9: Maybe we'll bring it up. We'll see.
1: 21, I think I was in the red. Anyways, thanks. We'll catch up with you in a bit. One of Vancouver's longest-running summer events is back. The Vancouver Folk Music Festival kicks off its 49th year today. We'll show you what's new and what's drawing the crowds. Stay with us.
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18: 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Bug index is low.
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18: 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Yeah, okay. Fire it up.
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1: The United States took one step closer this week to abandoning the practice of changing the clocks every spring and fall, joining BC and Alberta, who will no longer change their clocks in the fall. But how would such a move down south impact Canada? Taria Isri takes a look.
22: Is the sun about to set on time change in the United States?
23: One time is good enough. Once you're used to one time, then next thing you know, next 6 months, you got to change again.
22: The U.S. House of Representatives has passed the Sunshine Protection Act.
24: 308, the nays are 117.
4: The bill is passed.
22: A major step towards making daylight saving time, the time between March and November, permanent.
4: Please standardize this and give us more light and opportunity.
22: It still has to go through the Senate. U.S. President Donald Trump calls the legislation a win.
5: It's something I can do, but a lot of people like it one way, a lot of people like it the other way.
22: But the U.S. has tried this before during the 1970s energy crisis.
11: In a time when oil reserves are running out.
22: And it only lasted 10 months. Americans largely hated the pitch black mornings.
14: One more time.
22: British Columbia and Alberta no longer spring forward and fall back, joining Saskatchewan and Yukon in ditching the practice. There could be more pressure on other Canadian provinces to do the same if the U.S. stops switching the clocks.
24: If there's a desire to have a uniform continental economy and see Canada as just part of that continent, it suddenly looks strange if certain provinces have these weird times.
22: Sleep experts say the time change can harm health, but also argue permanent standard time is more in line with internal body clocks. Others are a bit tired of the perennial debate altogether.
25: Time means nothing to retired people.
22: Taria Isri, Global News, Toronto.
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1: Big money, I hear.
9: Yes, for Connor Bedard. I did a bit of thinking back, and I think I was making $14 an hour at Rona Home and Garden when I was 21 years old.
1: Ooh, 21, it was $9 an hour at Lordco Auto Parts.
9: So, yeah, just shy of what Connor Bedard is getting here. Let's get you the details. Yeah, North Vancouver's Connor Bedard is getting a big raise. The Chicago Star agreeing to a five-year, $75 million contract extension. The deal makes Bedard the third highest-paid player in the NHL, earning an average of $15 million per year. That's a nice birthday gift for the kid who just turned 21 on Friday, and he just finished his third NHL season, scoring a career-high 30 goals and 75 points in 69 games. All right, to the pitch now. Vancouver Rise in Toronto today. Had a good win last week, 4-2 in Calgary. Looking to follow that up. Great start to this match for the Vancouver Rise. Jessica DiFilippo to Quinn. Nice back post ball, and it's buried by Anna Bouts. That makes it 1-0 Vancouver just a couple minutes into this game. Quinn at it again. Nice delivery here, this time to DiFilippo. And she scores with that header to make it 2-0 Vancouver in the opening 10 minutes. Then from a corner, Tori Toomuth heads it in, 3-0 for Vancouver. That's how this one would end. Rise recording their first ever win at York Lions Stadium, and a clean sheet as well. U.S. Girls Junior Championship. The last year, Aphrodite Deng became the first Canadian to win that trophy that you just saw. Clary Lynn from Langley was looking to make it two in a row, facing Emily Zaltzman of the U.S. in the final in Durham, North Carolina. The 16-year-old is a member of Team Canada Next Gen, and she enters this match as the number one seed and showed why in this final. Lynn only trailing once, and when she did trail, she followed it up with three straight birdies. And she eventually does indeed defeat Zaltzman 5-4 after 32 holes to win the title. Back-to-back U.S. Junior Open trophies on the girls' side for Canadians. All right, Tell, losing Nathan Rourke to injury was the last thing the BC Lions needed. Rourke out for the foreseeable future after injuring his left shoulder early. And the Lions lost to Edmonton yesterday. Lions falling to 1-4 on the season back at BC Place next Saturday afternoon. And he didn't even get to play long in this one. Nathan Rourke in the huddle here. And just a second snap. First pass, he sacked on this play as the pocket collapses. And he goes down. We get a look at the replay here. He just crashes down on that left shoulder. Initially thought it was maybe a leg injury. It didn't look great there either, but it's a shoulder injury. Also could have been maybe a broken clavicle. That's not the case. So maybe the best case scenario in that situation for the Lions, QB1. Meanwhile, Chase Bryce came into this game. He struggled at parts, but this always helps.

0: INTs in the first half. 4 picks altogether. He knows he could have done better. 16-7, Edmonton leading at the break. Great escape here by Bryce. And shows off the mobility and the accuracy. That's a nice tossing catch. And this after the Lions didn't score a point in the second and third quarters. And set up a TD drive here, though. Keon Hatcher, 11-yard TD catch from Bryce. And that made it 19-14. Edmonton still in front. Lions trying to fight their way back into this one. Nice to see Nathan Rourke on the sideline, cheering his teammates on. Defense coming up with a big play here. Popping the ball loose, jumping on that loose ball. Getting the ball back for BC. The defense didn't allow a point in the fourth quarter and just 3 total in the second half. Chase Bryce, though, sacked on the final drive. Elks 5-1. Nathan Rourke walks off the field. Lions 1-4. Return to BC plays next Saturday. All right, to the hard court now. And Vancouver Bandits down to their final 3 home games. Montreal Alliance in town last night at the LEC. Country night at the LEC. Always a good time. Looked like the Alliance were going to ride off into the sunsets. We're up by as many as 22 points. But Jarrell Eddy had the 3-pointer to tie it here. Shamar Givens then knocks down the game-winning jumper. Bandits clinch a playoff berth for the 7th season in a row. And next home game a week tonight against the Saskatoon Mamba. World Cup, Thomas Tuchel, Didier Deschamps, managers of England and France. And it was England starting fast. Declan Rice intercepts a pass and then goes alone, goes himself. And that's a fine finish right for the curler inside that far post. And then it's Bukayo Saka putting in his 2nd of the first half. England went up 4-0. At the break, one-way traffic. It was going the other way early in the second half, though. Big response from Kylian Mbappe and France in this second half, scoring 2 goals, getting an assist as well to get back France back in this game. He is now in the Golden Boot lead with 10, and alone for the most goals in a World Cup, overtaking Lionel Messi by 1. Messi obviously playing in the final tomorrow. It was 5-4 in stoppage time when Jude Bellingham, who came in off the bench, does this, a fine finish as well. So he gets his name on the score sheet, seals it for England. 6-4, they finished 3rd in this tournament. So it's a small consolation. I don't know how much either of those teams cared about it.
1: No,
0: obviously had their sights set on the final, but entertaining match anyway. 10 goals in that one.
1: Thank you very much, Asa. We'll leave it there.
0: Thank you.
1: Stay with us. 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

0: A few clouds this evening, temperatures down to 14 degrees, a nice break, clearing on the way towards the afternoon. Warming up tomorrow, 22 away from the water, 25, with the Humidex areas inland, feels like 28. Travis?
1: Thanks, Yvonne. The Vancouver Folk Music Festival is back this weekend, hosting dozens of artists from around the world. The festival has had some rocky post-pandemic years, but has been able to stay afloat with sponsorships every year from multiple levels of government and private donors. But Executive Director Corbin Murdoch says the reality is the arts is a precarious sector, and they work year-round to make sure it can go ahead each summer.
2: This festival has happened for 49 years. Next year is our 50th. We're entering into our 50th anniversary with an incredible sense of optimism. Over the decades, the festival has faced all kinds of different challenges, and this community has always rallied and risen to the occasion. And we're going to celebrate that next year with 50.
1: 3 days of music started at Jericho Beach Park on Friday afternoon and runs until Sunday night. BC Ferries is hoping to reunite a bright pink donkey with its rightful owner. The donkey is thought to have been left behind on the Salish Raven, sailing from Swartz Bay to the southern Gulf Islands on Thursday afternoon. In the meantime, the donkey is having quite the adventure, taking in the sights and even stopping at the gift shop and the cafeteria for an ice cream. If the donkey belongs to you, you are asked to reach out to BC Ferries via their social media channels.
3: Cute.
1: Not a bad little trip there for a donkey.
3: Yeah, my kids have lost stuffies before, and it's devastating. So I hope that that one gets home.
1: Yeah. And I know what that's like. Even when they're misplaced in the house, it's a whole meltdown. Right. Yeah. All right. Thanks so much for watching. Have a great night.

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1: This is Global News. I'm Joshua Assisi. Ontario Premier Doug Ford was in Thunder Bay Saturday, where evacuees are seeking refuge as nearly 200 wildfires burn across the province.
2: After harsh criticism from fire evacuees in northwestern Ontario, Premier Doug Ford made a visit to Thunder Bay, where most of those impacted have been forced to stay, vowing the province is there to support.
3: Meals, drinking water, pet accommodations, hygiene kits, and access to medical services as well. We're also working across government and with our federal partners and the Canadian Armed Forces to establish transportation and accommodation.
2: The Premier called out opposition parties for their comments on the fire response, saying this issue shouldn't be politicized. Ford also with a message to United States politicians, including President Trump, for their criticism and threats towards Canada.
3: Why don't you get rid of the softwood lumber tariffs? Because 33% of the lumber that you use in your building, guess what? It comes from Canada. You want us to clear the forest? Well, open up the gates.
2: The hotel where the majority of evacuees are staying had to direct donations to other places in Thunder Bay after receiving an influx of essentials. But leadership of White Sand First Nations say the same support hasn't come from government, with many of their members returning themselves to the community to protect infrastructure.
1: That's Global's Facilio Bellos reporting. Meanwhile, in BC, a surge of lightning strikes is being blamed for dozens of new fires since Friday. The BC Wildfire Service says there are about 113 fires currently burning in the province, with 56% classified as out of control. The eruption of fire activity has also led to multiple evacuation orders and alerts being issued in BC's southern interior. A massive search continues in Alberta for an 11-year-old boy who has been missing since Thursday.
4: The province has issued an emergency alert for Parker, who has not been seen since he went missing from his day home in Calgary. Police say he was last seen shirtless, wearing dark shorts, and wearing noise-canceling headphones. Parker has autism and is nonverbal, and police say he may become even more scared if confronted. If he is seen, the public is being urged not to approach him and to call 911.
1: That's Global's Sarah McDonald reporting. The U.S. military says two more American service members have been killed in the war with Iran, bringing the death toll to 16. The latest deaths happened in Jordan during Iranian missile and drone attacks, with another U.S. service member still missing. The conflict has also claimed American lives in Kuwait, Saudi Arabia, Iraq, and the Arabian Sea since fighting began in late February. Iran says recent U.S. strikes have killed at least 500 people and wounded more than 500. Results are expected Sunday in a vote by Canadian auto workers on a new contract with Ford. Unifor says the three-year tentative agreement contains annual 3% wage increases. Negotiations began June 22nd as deals at all three of the big American automakers were set to expire. The union opted to negotiate with Ford first, similar to its tactic during talks 3 years ago. At the World Cup, England defeated France 6-4 Saturday for a third-place finish. All eyes now turn to the final match on Sunday in New Jersey.
5: The stage is set for a championship Sunday unlike ever before. New Jersey hosting Spain and Argentina, winner takes all.
6: It's the first World Cup match between the two countries in 60 years and pits teenage sensation Lamine Yamal against veteran superstar Lionel Messi. Messi shrugging off the pressure while speaking to fans in New York this weekend, saying he treats it as something natural.
1: That's ABC's Christiane Cordero reporting. From the Global News Desk, I'm Joshua Assisi.
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10: People had missed flights. People were nursing their babies on the side of the road. There were children sleeping on the pavement and gridlocked in both directions that didn't have answers, didn't have food, didn't have water for some of them 8+ hours.
11: Oof, that was an awful situation. It was about 10 days ago. That was the terrible motorcycle accident that left one motorcycle rider dead, shut down the Sea to Sky Highway for hours. Many people, as you heard there, saying that they didn't even have access to basic necessities. Now, it is not unusual for there to be traffic problems on the Sea to Sky, but is it getting worse? Or is the problem that police investigations, when there are crashes, just take so long? Like, why do they close the highway for such long periods of time? Now, Matthew Pazzi, operations manager for the Squamish Connector Shuttle Bus, also manager of the Sea to Sky Road Conditions Facebook page, and joins us now. Thanks so much for being here.
12: Good morning.
11: Do you think things are getting worse on the Sea to Sky?
12: It's a interesting question. Yes and no. We have seen in the last little bit an increase in police activity, and that has coincided with a downtrend in terms of number of incidents. And anecdotally, from running the group with for the last few years, we've been a little less busy in the last bit. But at the end of March, and then this past week, when something does happen and there is a fatality involved, it doesn't matter. We're shut down for hours on end, and that's a hugely disruptive aspect.
11: Okay, yeah. Tell me what you hear from the Facebook group then in the Sea to Sky. So do you believe that there has been greater enforcement?
12: It's not just a belief. The police themselves, the BC Highway Patrol, just in maybe a month ago or so, was releasing reports over the last little bit. They have increased their patrols and led to statistical decreases in certain incidents. And that's great. That's what we've been calling for, has been increased enforcement. My personal belief is not an increase in physical police on the road, because that's very difficult to manage with schedules and such, and incredibly expensive as a resource. Where what I've been advocating for is an average speed camera system on the highway in order to be just a more efficient use of resources to limit the speeding options that people have on the highway.
11: Okay, so Matthew, you're advocating for speed cameras. Not everybody loves the idea of a speed camera. That might be unpopular with a lot of people.
12: Absolutely, but I'm not advocating for a point-based speed camera system. I'm advocating for an average speed camera system, which is different. So a point-based camera system has one camera in one location. Yeah, really annoying. Traffic slows down at that one point. Once it's gone, once you go past it, then everyone speeds up and off you go again. No different than what happens with the police. An average speed camera system is different. There's a series of license plate reading monitors along the section of highway. It's a set distance, 40 kilometers at a speed limit. You're supposed to be able to cross that in a certain period of time. If you do it under a certain, time threshold, you can only do that if you're speeding. That's when you would get the ticket in the mail. It's for some things it's unpopular. It's also incredibly efficient and highly effective.
11: Okay, so what you're saying is, okay, that would be different, right? So during a whole section of the Sea to Sky, you would have an average time that if you were doing the speed limit, this is how long this should take you. And if you're not doing the speed limit, then we will obviously be able to tell because you went by way faster.
12: Exactly, and there's leeway within that too. It's not exactly this hard fast that is down to the second sort of rule, right? And so when you build out the timings that it uses to determine what is or isn't going to be a speeding threshold, it takes into account the fact that there are areas where people are going to be passing, and you're not penalized for having sped up for 32 seconds to pass somebody, and that's the threshold that you get over. You have some leeway with it. So it's far more forgiving, but because it's on all the time, you don't have the ones, say the groups of riders or drivers coming from the city for an early Sunday morning drive when there's less other traffic on the highway at high speeds. It's just always on.
11: Okay, so what has been the reaction to this idea? Like, did the police think about this at all? Is this a good idea for them?
12: There's no response from the police whatsoever. I only get a response through the police when the media contacts them. I have this Facebook group that I took over a few years ago. There's 95,000 people. Generally speaking, while it's unpopular, it's also, been an accepted idea by a lot of people. We've got a few thousand people on a petition that's been put forward to different levels of governments, municipal, provincial, and even federal have had thoughts and ideas on this as well. And it's nothing new. This has been proposed, the last big push for it was Lions Bay pushing for it. And I believe it was 2018, and the mayor and council there was pushing that at the same time. COVID hit and kind of they lost their momentum.
11: Right. So it has been put out there before. Well, we'll see what happens. Matthew, thank you so much for talking to us about that.
12: Anytime.
11: It's a really interesting idea that as Matthew Paugh, operations manager for the Squamish Connector shuttle bus and also manager of the Sea to Sky Road Conditions Facebook page, where they've been having this discussion on the Sea to Sky Highway. Now, Matthew, as you heard him say, believes that we should have an average speed camera situation on there. It's not the same as like just a regular speed camera where at one point in time, if you're caught speeding, you get the ticket. It is over a period of like a length of distance on the Sea to Sky Highway. If you complete it under the time that is designated for it, that means that you're speeding and therefore then you get the ticket. But if you still come in the average speed there, you're okay.
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14: Vancouver Ken Sim, as you know, announced yesterday on this show that if re-elected, he's dropping his push to abolish the city's elected park board. Remember, this was the fight, his fight, really. Council voted in 2023 to ask Victoria to dissolve the board. Three of Mr. Sim's own commissioners quit ABC over it. The province said, fine, but you need a referendum. Then the province shelved the bill over First Nations consultation. Now Mr. Sim says ABC will simply run a slate of park board candidates in October and try to win a majority instead. He's also promising an ABC board would kill the reservation system for outdoor pools as well. I spoke to Mr. Sim about this yesterday, and he says part of the problem, or a big part of the problem, in not being able to abolish the park board comes down to how the province handled this. Let's take a listen.
22: Three host nations signed letters supporting it. So I don't know if that's not consultation when they're signing letters of support. I don't know what consultation is. But yes, look, you know, we don't have to relitigate the past. The past is in the past. The province made it impossible to do this, and we're going to keep driving on, because at the end of the day, Jazz, no one cares about the administrative frustrations we have. All they want, and I agree with them, they want great parks in the city of Vancouver.
14: That was Mayor Ken Sim speaking to us yesterday. My next guest has been on the other side of this battle from day one. He's fought the dissolution, fought the budget cuts, and defended the pool reservation system as well. Joining me now to talk about this issue is Tom Digby, Vancouver Park Board Commissioner and Chair. Tom, thank you so much for your time today.
23: Hey, Jazz, good to be with you.
14: Well, I know you had a press conference yesterday as well on this issue. Wanted to get you on the program. First of all, your reaction to Ken Sim saying, hey, I tried, it didn't work out. Most people don't care. It's all administrative. Let's move forward. Your thoughts on that?
23: Well, he totally failed out of the gate on this whole project, didn't he? I mean, it was clear after a couple of months after he made his announcement that it totally wasn't going to work out, that he did not have the support of the premier on this. In the provincial election that followed, the premier said this is just definitely not a priority. And remember, Ken Sim, he's the guy who was going to focus on core issues, right? He was going to focus on core services all through the city. Well, then he went and he tried to abolish the park board, and then he went all into cryptocurrency, and then he tried to abolish the integrity commissioner. I mean, he's all over the map, and now he wants us to trust him that now he really is committed to the park board this time, and he's really going to fix it. Well, you know, Jess, he had a chance to fix it. how many chances do you give a guy? Fool me once, shame on me. Fool me twice, shame on me, let me tell you.
14: I'm curious. He blames the provincial government here. Could there have been a better way in regards to dealing with this? There'd be a lot of Vancouverites say, look, yeah, like a lot of city halls, why doesn't City Hall just handle the park board rather than having a separate entity? I mean, could there have been a better way if he had consulted or better sat down with the park board, First Nations communities? Do you think there was a solution to what he wished to do?
23: Oh, my gosh. He could have thought it through. He could have worked. He should have really leaned into fixing the park board. It turns out we took it out of his hands and we fixed it ourselves. I mean, we have a $200 million budget. We're on target. We're on time with all our deliverables, 25 major capital projects all across Vancouver on time, on budget. The park board is fixed and it's functioning well. And he's the one mayor in 140 years that's never once met with the park board. Do I think he could have done it? Well, I'll let the hypotheticals go to someone else. If he had been a better manager, he might have been able to get it done, but he certainly failed right out of the gate on this one.
14: How much do you think First Nations consultations and concerns about parkland protection ultimately sank his desire to dissolve the park board?
23: Well, that was his big bun fight in the end with the premier, is he hadn't figured out how he was going to apply First Nations consultations, and they had very different views of it. And if he hadn't taken such a ham-fisted approach to, like, wading into this, he abolished the park board in a fit of anger, like a young man does when he's confronted with a difficult challenge. This was at the end of his first year as mayor, and it totally he had no plan, and none of his team had any warning that he wanted to do this. He ran his campaign on the fact of fix the park board, and then it turns out he said, "Oh well, I had told one reporter in one newscast way back 6 months before the election that I was going to abolish the park board." So now what do you say, Jazz? He says he doesn't want to abolish the park board anymore. But I don't know. You think he had his fingers crossed behind his back? We just can't trust him.
14: In regards to the parks budget, at one time I was told it represented about 16.5% of the city budget. Today it's just under 8%. You say, look, you're hitting the deliverables. Park board is working. Just give me a sense of budgeting in regards to cuts. What have cuts look like? And the broader context of where parks sit within the city budget.
23: Yeah, the biggest problem with Ken Sim is the erratic nature of it. So the budgets did go up in the first 3 years under Ken Sim, and then there was a major cut where we've had to lay off dozens of people from the park board. We had to find $11 million in savings just this year. And so people are noticing services are slowing down. Things are not getting done out there that were getting done in previous years. And what you want with a good manager is someone who's steady, who has a real plan, and doesn't throw himself into erratic shifts and changes. I think there's a lot better mayor candidates out there. I mean, I can think of one that I'm supporting.
14: But I just want to get to the budget for a second. You said that Mr. Sim increased the budget for 3 years, and then the cuts obviously came in here in the last year. Those 3 years of increases, were they completely wiped out with the final year of cuts? I'm just curious.
23: No, we are up I haven't done the exact calculation, but as you know, Jazz, he raised taxes 24% across the city in his first 3 years. And then in his fourth year, he did 0%, because if he had gone any higher in his fourth year, it would have been worse than Kennedy Stewart and worse than Gregor Robertson. So he couldn't afford. So now it's a really mixed story with Ken Sim. We can't tell what sort of businessman mind he has, some mysterious plan, but it's the erratic nature of it, which made it difficult to work with. But our budget is up. Our services are operating. We were able to deliver the $550 million capital plan over the past 4 years, 25 major projects. We delivered our FIFA fields that they needed from us. We opened the Sunset Senior Center. We've opening up Marpole Community Center in South Van. Lots of investments have really come to life. So the park board's firing on all cylinders, and I'm quite proud of it, actually.
14: Tom, with yesterday's announcement from Ken Sim, what does this actually mean? Like, can he just come in and dissolve it here? Is a question of just pushing the park board to head in that direction. What does this mean?
23: Right. Well, he's never met with the park board in his whole 4-year term so far. So if he wanted to ask for some of these things, how could we do this? So, like, this is what a great mayor like Philip Owen might have done back in the day, or even Gregor Robertson. He would have said, I'd like to see this happen. What would it take? He wouldn't give us any money for the lifeguards. We had to find the money for lifeguards ourselves. He told us to give away free swim lessons to every kid, but without expanding the swimming system at all. There's still thousands of kids in the waiting list, but he wouldn't give us any money for that. So, yeah, he's just randomly throwing things. And this Kitsilano pool booking system is exactly one of those things. I was very disappointed with the misinformation he gave out yesterday. He said, abolish the mandatory booking system at the kids' pool. And we have an optional booking system. If you're coming from across town, you might want to book ahead. Especially if you're bringing your elderly mother, because you don't want to stand in line. So hundreds and hundreds of people use the online booking system every day. Then Ken Sim said, and bring back drop-in access. And of course, we've been doing that for 3 years now. We've had drop-in access, and in fact, 2/3 of our visitors on any given day come with drop-in access. So it's all quite open, and he is under serious misconceptions.
14: So you're not changing anything; it's staying the way it is. The system you feel is working.
23: If the staff were to make a recommendation to change things. Like, we are not experts on pool management. We work with the staff here. The staff says it's actually very functional to clean. You know, there's these short half-hour cleaning sessions and where the lifeguards get a break. And the place is packed. We have 1,500 people in Kitts Pool a day. So there is a big crowd. And with this hot weather coming on to us now, we can expect it to be busy.
14: Has it been busy this year, or is it down a little bit in regards to?
23: It's down. It has been down a little bit this year. It's been a kind of a cool July. It's down at all of our outdoor pools, so at Second Beach and at New Brighton as well. And we also think FIFA may have been finding.
14: But it's not the reservation system in your mind. That's
23: There's always open reservations. I'm just looking online here. There's reservations open for tomorrow. And for the rest of the week, as far as I can see.
14: Do you know what the split is? What the split is in drop-in and reservation? Is it 60, 40, 55, 45? Like, what's the sort of split?
23: At the end of the day, two-thirds of the people are walk-ins, so 1,000 walk-ins and about 500 book online. Now, we only, the online booking is limited to 75% of the capacity, but that's the 25%, which is scheduled for drop-in, that ends up expanding over the course of the day. As people leave, more drop-ins are brought in. So it's think of it this way, that there's two-thirds of people are drop-ins. They're spontaneous users. They're people that live nearby. They just want a chance to go to the pool. They're welcome to do that. There's been zero turnaways this summer up to date. There might be, it's going to get busy, right? Because it's going to get hotter. So people might want to start booking online if they want that level of confidence that they can get in right away.
14: To wrap it right there, Tom, we'll run out of time. Thank you so much.
23: Have a fine day.
9: Compelling. Provocative. This is the best of 730 CKNW, in case you missed it.
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6: This is Global News. I'm Joshua Azizi. Ontario Premier Doug Ford is urging Northern Ontario wildfire evacuees to stay away from their homes, warning that returning could interfere with firefighting efforts. The province has opened reception centers and says evacuees will receive shelter, food, medical care, and transportation as nearly 200 wildfires continue to burn. Ford says more than 150 fire crews and more than 80 water bombers and helicopters are battling the blazes, with cooler, wetter weather expected to help. The premier also fired back at criticism from U.S. lawmakers over wildfire smoke, saying Canada has always stepped up when American neighbors needed help. Officials say hundreds remain displaced, while some First Nations residents have returned to defend their communities despite evacuation orders. Taco Bell says the lettuce involved in an outbreak of a diarrhea-causing parasite in the United States has not been served at its Canadian locations.
7: Lettuce served at 5 Taco Bell restaurants in American states has been identified as a source of the Cyclospora outbreak. But the company's announced on social media its Canadian lettuce is safe. Cyclospora causes a gastrointestinal illness that can cause watery diarrhea for 6 to 7 weeks. The Public Health Agency of Canada says it is not investigating any Cyclospora outbreaks here. The Canadian Food Inspection Agency has said it's in touch with the U.S. Food and Drug Administration. Jason White, The Canadian Press.
6: Turning to the World Cup, England defeated France 6-4 today in a tense third-place match. England was ahead 4-0 at the start of the game's second half when France managed to score 3 consecutive goals. But in the end, England came out on top in the highest-scoring World Cup game since 1982. Sunday will see the tournament's final match, a showdown between Spain and Argentina. From the Global News Desk, I'm Joshua Azizi.
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14: Vancouver Council is about to consider the most ambitious private development in the city's history. The Holborn Group wants to redevelop the Hudson's Bay Parkade block on West Georgia with 3 towers, including, get this, a 68-story hotel reaching 1,034 feet. That would be Western Canada's tallest building and the first super tall in this country outside Toronto. Now, the pitch is loaded with a lot of sweeteners, 920 hotel rooms, more than 1,500 homes, a public observation deck with free entry for Vancouver residents, and a 25-story social housing tower in Gastown handed to the city turnkey. Staff pegged the public benefits at over $300 million, and they're recommending it go to public hearing, of course, this month. Well, joining me now to talk about this issue, and a gentleman who remains rather skeptical of the project, is Michael Geller, president of the Geller Group, architect, planner, and real estate consultant, and, of course, a friend of this show. We love having him on. He provides great context in regards to this issue. Michael, thank you so much for dropping by.
8: Well, thank you very much for allowing me to join you.
14: Well, I saw the renderings for these towers, and I got to tell you, as a layperson looking at it, and I go, that looked really interesting, very different. I kind of imagined something like this being built in Dubai to a certain degree in regards to their skyline. 1,000-foot tower, thousands of homes, a hotel, the hotel space the city desperately needs, $300 million in public benefits. So my question to you, what's not to like? What are your thoughts on it?
8: So I'm not skeptical about the tower, the proposal. In fact, there's also a 79-story building as well,
14: yes,
8: over 1,000 feet. What I'm concerned about is last Wednesday, I and no doubt many others who'd been following the tall buildings planning study got a note saying, just to let you know, on Wednesday, on the 14th of July, which is tomorrow, mm-hmm. a council will be considering a report to refer this application to public hearing. And if the public hearing takes place, it'll happen before the end of July, this July, in 2 weeks. And what troubled me was here we are all engaged in a conversation about whether to allow taller buildings. Mm-hmm. And I'm not necessarily opposed to allowing taller buildings, but to suddenly say, well, we'll let this one jump to the front of the queue and be considered and perhaps approved in 2 weeks. To my mind, it sort of makes a hypocrisy to the extent that, well, why are we talking about whether or not we should have tall buildings? Now, the city, it was smart enough to realize some people might have that question and put together online mm-hmm. a series of questions and answers like, well, if we approve this, doesn't it set a precedent for taller buildings? Oh, no, it says. Well, do we really need to continue with the tall building study? Oh, yes. So my concern is all of a sudden this is being rushed through. It is a fabulous proposal. It's by a very talented architect. Mm-hmm. It might look like it belongs in Dubai or Malaysia or Singapore, because in fact it is by the Holborn Group, who are from Malaysia, one of the wealthiest families in Malaysia. Mm-hmm. Some people know that name from the Little Mountain development, the Trump Hotel.
14: The Trump Hotel they built, that's right.
8: So they are an accomplished developer. But they're also the company, and I was on with you once, complaining about the fact that a developer was allowing the historic Dunsmuir Hotel mm-hmm. to get so run down it was declared a dangerous building and had to be demolished. Well, again, it's the same developer, and indeed, that hotel is now part of this new development site.
14: So in your mind, because of this conversation about tall buildings and the city's policy, this project should be kicked down the road by a few months, 6 months, 4 months, just so a conversation and a policy can be set in regards to tall buildings in our city.
8: Absolutely. That's it. I'm not necessarily saying this project should not go ahead or it's not a good project, but it is incredibly complex mm-hmm. because in addition to the three towers on the Bay Parkade site, there's another 25-story building that's part of this proposal next to Woodward's. It's going to be a social housing project. And it, too, raises concerns because it's twice as high as what would be allowed in that particular neighborhood under the current plan for that neighborhood.
14: Look, I'm not against tall buildings generally, and I've lived in Beijing, and you know, nations like that love the tall buildings, been to Dubai many times for work as well, and different cultures, different perspective, and it works in a lot of parts of the world when you look at Manhattan, things of that sort. But we also have a backdrop called the North Shore Mountains, the natural beauty. How much of that should play a role in the conversation about tall buildings, assuming we're on this side of Vancouver looking towards the North Shore Mountains? In regards to natural beauty, in regards to being a planner, an architect, how much of that conversation in regards to the citizens' ability to see the natural beauty and then scenery, how much of that should play in this conversation?
8: So if you go through the report, and the report is online, it's a 125-page report, right near the back, there's an illustration of what this project would look like in terms of the skyline of the city. And all you see are these tiny little buildings sticking up, so they're not blocking the mountains, but they're twice as big as most of the other buildings in Vancouver. Mm-hmm. And so I posted on my Facebook page, I said, if you're wondering why I'm getting a little bit exercised about this being rushed, I'm not complaining again mm-hmm. about whether or not it should be approved, but that it's being rushed through at the last minute, you know, because this meeting and in 2 weeks, these are the last meetings that council can do serious deliberations about development matters before the election. It is so significant. In the report, it notes this is over 3 million square feet. Now, that doesn't mean anything to anyone, but I managed the redevelopment of the Westin Bayshore Hotel and parking lot. Yeah. That was 1 million square feet. So this is three times the size of the Bayshore development, essentially in three towers. And yes, there's lots of benefits. And I'm not saying it shouldn't be approved. But you can't ignore the fact that, as you correctly noted, Jess, this is one of the most significant privately initiated developments in Vancouver's history.
14: Now, the council loosened the view protection rules in 2024, which makes this height possible. Was that the right decision in your mind?
8: There were view corridors that I thought were silly and should be removed. There was one from the midpoint to the Granville Street Bridge. Okay. And I remember having a building that was going to be blocking a view, and we got out and did a video, and I thought, really? Is it? I mean, if you're going across the bridge. But other view corridors, I think, are important. And
14: what's important? I'm curious, in your mind, what would be an important view corridor?
8: Well, I think from Queen Elizabeth Park. Like, there's an area there where you look at the city from Queen Elizabeth Park. The one that wasn't that important to me was the view from the mayor's office at City Hall, which was one of the view corridors.
14: But Why not? I always thought City Hall, and that was the second one coming to my mind. For some reason, it's just Canby and 12th. Well, that kind of frames the city, not the mayor's
8: office. I'm being a little bit facetious, maybe, that I'm saying it. It's okay to block Ken Sims' view because he says, we don't have a view problem, we don't have a shadowing problem, we have a housing problem. But another one is from the south shore of Falls Creek, looking across to the north shore of Falls Creek and the mountains. I think there's some important views there. But look, I've spent most of my life trying to get approval for taller buildings, so I'm entirely supportive of that. But I do think there are some view corridors that are important, because I'll tell you what I think is particularly important are street end views. I mean, I got very upset when I was driving, I drive down Seymour Street and all of a sudden there's a chunk of the TELUS building that sticks out into the portion of the street. Yeah. Well, I found that offensive, and I must admit the architect found me offensive when I told them that. But that, to my mind, and it also does it in Richard Street, but that to my mind was a developer, Ian Gillespie, saying, look what I can do. And it was totally irresponsible. And he's the same developer who said, I can put towers right up next to the Burrard Street Bridge, because he was involved with Sanoc. Yeah. I find that offensive. I don't find necessarily tall buildings offensive. I think they can be very elegant and very appropriate. I also think it's worthwhile to have a conversation about what will the skyline of the city look like. Yeah. Because oftentimes the skyline of a city becomes its symbol.
14: Let's go to Steve in Delta. Hi, Steve.
10: Hey, Jazz. I'm always skeptical about this. First off, Vancouver looks very elegant as is. I don't know where Dubai, where you put like a one huge skyscraper right in the middle of everything. I think it looked very ridiculous. I remember when they built the Wall Center, it almost looked too tall. And also, I'd like to see if the Holborn Group maybe has affiliated companies that are, donating a lot of money to city councilors and mayors, because all these realtors have done it. Remember how they broke that story 4 or 5 years ago with all the developers sponsoring all these guys? So, of course, it got fast-tracked. But I disagree with your guest that I know he's not opposed to it. I'm opposed to 70 stories. It's a Vancouver. It's not New York or Dubai or London doesn't even have something like that. I don't think it's.
14: What's your limit? And you're saying basically what we have in our city is more than enough in regards to height. It should be nothing higher than that.
10: You could creep it up by 10 stories, but I mean, this is 30 stories more than the biggest building or something crazy like that. I don't know. I just think it'll stand out. And it's not Vancouver. It's elegant architecture.
14: Yeah.
10: It's not massive towers. It might look elegant, but it's massive.
14: Steve, thank you for your call. Appreciate it. Let's go to Ryan in Surrey. Hi, Ryan.
11: Hi, Jeff. Hi. I say no limit at all. I think you approve the tower. Let it go as high as the market allows. We're far more geographically constrained than Toronto. Toronto has 100-story towers. I went there for school. You walk around downtown, you don't notice a difference between 70 and 80 or 100. Who does notice a difference, though, is the people that live in those buildings that have a home because it was approved, right? The damage to me as a pedestrian is zero. Mm-hmm. The damage to the people who are complaining here or worried about, like, the view is also zero, aside of their mind. But the benefit to people being able to live close to work is phenomenal.
14: Yeah.
11: My only concern is that it's Holborn Group, and they don't have a good track record of delivering on their promises.
14: Yeah. Ryan, thank you so much for your call. That's a good point that Ryan makes. I mean, they're both very interesting points that they make.
0: you won't think of it this way when regards to our having that debate over the tall buildings. But part of the issue is we are geographically constrained. So how do we work around that, right?
8: Yeah. Just following up on Steve's point, he's mentioned when Wall Center was the tallest building in town at 450 feet. So we're now talking about this project is twice as high. He then said, I don't think they even have a building in London. Well, in fact, they do have a very tall building in London, the 95-story Shard Tower.
0: Well, the Shard's 95.
8: But it's actually slightly lower than this building. Proposals.
0: So you
8: So what now? They are doing buildings in the Middle East. I think there's a new building either in Dubai or in Saudi, one of the Middle Eastern countries that is phenomenally high.
0: Yeah, I think they want to build one in Saudi Arabia taller than the Burj Khalifa, which is the tallest one.
8: Much taller.
0: I sat at a cafe right by the Burj Khalifa, and it is phenomenal looking at it, but it would only work in Dubai. It doesn't work in Vancouver. Yeah. And I know they have which was once the tallest building, the one in Taiwan, once again. It works for Taipei. And I guess like all emerging economies, they want to show that they have arrived or they're moving up. So this is the desire for taller buildings. But I always think, to a certain degree, I would agree with our callers that Vancouver's a little different. We're different, right? Yeah. Michael Geller, thank you.
8: Thank you.
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33: Simon Fraser University has announced it's going to discontinue its Master of Publishing program after admitting its final cohort in 2026. This is bringing an end to the only graduate publishing program of its kind in Canada. It's a tough decision, but obviously artificial intelligence is playing a role in all of this. Joining us now is Hannah McGregor, an associate professor with the SFU publishing program. Hannah, thank you so much for taking the time.
1: Thanks for the invitation.
33: Do you think enrollment was an issue, or the fact that AI is really making headwinds when it comes to anything creative these days?
1: I mean, ultimately, it was more than enrollment and more than AI. It was actually what's happening to the post-secondary sector in Canada right now, which we can get into. I think enrollment, the destabilization of the publishing sector by AI, those worsened what was already a really challenging scenario for us. And sort of created a lot of instability and unpredictability in the publishing sector that hit us, but is hitting a lot of presses as well. But I wouldn't call either of those the real driving factor here.
33: What is the driving factor?
1: The driving factor is the changes to international student visa policies at the federal level that have hit every university in the country incredibly hard.
33: That is very much a true scenario, and I've spoken to so many universities about that issue. But if you look at what is also happening with AI, are students worried that they can't get jobs if they go through this program because of the way technology is moving at a rapid pace?
1: Yeah, and I see that all over the place, not just in our program. I see that anxiety for students studying all kinds of things, like things that, you know, 10 years ago we were being told was an absolute surefire career path, like computer science, programming, right? Like there's a lot of, for young people making a decision about what educational path they're going to follow right now, there's a lot of anxiety and there's a lot of uncertainty because we have this shared understanding that generative AI is going to change things, but we have very little awareness of how it's going to change things.
33: Are you worried about AI essentially writing books?
1: I mean, yes and no. So I think humans will continue to create art, and I think humans will want to continue to consume art that is being created.

0: teachers across the country just feeling anxious and worried, right? Just like not sure what's going to come next for them. And that's happening right at the same time as the cutting of a lot of arts funding, which makes, you know, makes people feel even more worried because there's less resilience, there's less cushion, there's less ability to last out, you know, a few years of uncertainty if your margins are so, so small.
1: My concern is AI targeting creative industries.
0: Yeah.
1: It's so important to support the arts. It's so important to support authors and writers and whatnot. Why is this industry the target of this?
0: Because generative AI operates through widespread theft of intellectual property. So these tools, right, like ChatGPT, like Claude, what they need is an enormous amount of content that has been created by humans that they can learn off. And what they need is to not have to pay for the use of those materials. And so they're actively invested essentially in devaluing artistic production, because if they devalue artistic production, if they say, hey, actually, we don't even need humans to do this in the first place. Anybody can do this with a click of a button. Well, then that really sort of undermines the argument that the intellectual and artistic creation of people has value, and that these huge multi-billion dollar companies should be paying for that value.
1: You know, when I was a journalist full time, I loved to edit other reporters' work, and I loved to add, you know, creativity and really think about editorial judgment. How is that all falling by the wayside with AI?
0: I think we are seeing a lot of attempts to streamline, that's in scare quotes, or make efficient, also in scare quotes, these processes, right, these human processes, by inserting AI into them. And really sort of what we fail to recognize when we attempt to streamline a process like editing, like composition, like publishing, what we miss is that the process is the point. The process is where the actual creativity comes in, where the collaboration comes in, where something becomes better. And when we become convinced that the point is efficiency, speed, low cost, all of these things, it really becomes, I mean, for me, it's a question of, well, efficiency for whose sake? Like, why are we trying to do things as efficiently as possible? Efficiency isn't an inherent good. It's not always better to do things faster and cheaper. Sometimes it's better to do things slower and well.
1: Finally, I have one last question because we just have about 30 seconds left. Is there potential for SFU to reinvent this program in a way that we could keep it?
0: Yes, absolutely. So it's very important to us. You know, the faculty are continuing, our relationships with the publishing industry are continuing. The program will not continue to exist in the form it has for the past 30 years, but we're extremely committed to ensuring that there still be a space for publishing education at SFU.
1: Hannah, thank you so much for taking the time to speak to us.
0: Thank you.
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15: This is Global News. I'm Joshua Azizi. Ontario Premier Doug Ford visited Thunder Bay Saturday, where many evacuees fleeing wildfires have sought shelter. Ford joined other government officials in the city as the province faces criticism for its emergency response. The premier is asking residents of communities under wildfire evacuation orders not to return to their homes, saying doing so could jeopardize firefighting efforts.
16: When the water bombers go over and they see any citizens that aren't theirs, they won't drop the water. So it's critical that you move out of these areas.
15: And the wildfire season in BC has been transformed in a flash, with lightning strikes sending the tally of blazes burning in the province past 100. Canadian Press reporter Diana Musina has more.
17: On Wednesday morning, the province's firefighters faced only about 20 blazes, but as of this morning, there were about 113 fires burning, including about 100 started since Friday. The BC Wildfire Service has attributed the vast majority of the new fires to the 4,000 lightning strikes that hit the province that day. The eruption of fire activity has also seen an increase in evacuation orders and alerts.
15: In total, more than 950 wildfires are burning across Canada. Thousands of Canadian auto workers could secure 3% wage increases every year for the next 3 years if they agree to a new labor contract.
18: Unif released details of a proposed collective agreement between its bargaining leads and the Ford Motor Company. The union says the deal includes a renewed commitment by Ford to keep its facilities open where Unifor employees work. The bargaining team says Ford has also committed to investing more than $1 million into its plants in Windsor and Oakville, Ontario. Union officials say the results of a vote by its members on the agreement will be announced this weekend. Don Mitchell, The Canadian Press.
15: More escalation in the Middle East as Iran launched another wave of strikes on U.S. allies, killing at least 2 American soldiers based in Jordan.
2: Iran's Islamic Revolutionary Guard also says it struck a support center and a radar facility between two U.S. military sites in Kuwait. But the Kuwaiti government accuses Iran of targeting civilian infrastructure, including an oil facility and a water plant. There are reports of several injuries. The attacks are in retaliation for U.S. strikes on Iranian military facilities, with Iran also accusing America of destroying civilian infrastructure and killing dozens of people.
15: That's Global's Sarah McDonald reporting. England has emerged as the third-place finisher in the 2026 FIFA World Cup, defeating France 6-4 in today's match. Although his team was defeated, France star Kylian Mbappe's two goals today mean he now holds the FIFA World Cup's scoring record, with 22 goals in total, including 10 from this year's tournament. On Sunday, Spain and Argentina will face off in the final game, which will also include some musical performances.
7: Madonna, Shakira, and BTS among those headlining a first-of-its-kind halftime show. And for the first time, the winner won't just get a trophy, but also custom championship rings. A nod to an American sports tradition.
15: That's ABC's Christiane Cordero reporting. And the mythological home of ancient Greece's 12 Olympian gods is now a candidate for the UNESCO World Heritage List. Few locations are as central to ancient Greek mythology as Mount Olympus. It was where Zeus was said to have established his court after overthrowing his father Cronus in a 10-year war that ended the reign of the Titans. Interest in Olympus may receive another boost with this week's theatrical release of Christopher Nolan's The Odyssey, a new adaptation of Homer's epic. From the Global News Desk, I'm Joshua Azizi.
10: Spanning the globe.
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19: 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Provocative. This is the best of 730 CKNW. In case you missed it.
7: All right. Let's talk about the battle over space mirrors now. What if you could turn on the sunlight whenever you wanted, even the middle of the night? This sounds like science fiction stuff, but this is reality. A California company now moving ahead with plans to launch giant reflective mirrors into orbit above the Earth that could beam sunlight back to the Earth after dark. The company says they want to create daylight on demand. Critics, though, say, hold on now, this could create a new kind of light pollution, disrupt astronomy activities, interfere with the natural darkness that we all depend on. Is it a technological breakthrough or a step too far? The news now is this company has just received regulatory approval to move ahead. I've got Andy Barrar standing by to discuss. First, have a listen to this report. This is from NBC News.
20: It's not the moon, but a 60-foot-wide mirror bouncing sunlight to the dark side of the planet. Space startup Reflect Orbital is hoping to launch 50,000 of these mirrors into orbit.
21: We are working on delivering sunlight on demand with space technology.
20: That's CEO Ben Nowak, who wants the FCC to let his company launch its first prototype satellite as soon as this summer.
21: Our first satellites will be able to deliver a full moon of brightness for about 5 minutes. That's demonstrating the technology so we can learn about it and then build a constellation out after that.
20: He has high hopes for that future fleet to help with things like nighttime emergency rescues and eventually to turn a profit, charge $5,000 an hour to get a single mirror fanned out and pointed at the customer's target.
21: You can also be able to, you know, light up farms, grow plants, light up solar farms, produce clean electricity.
7: Wow. Okay, produce daylight on demand. This is a California startup company, Reflect Orbital. Just received permission from the FCC to go ahead here, as you heard in that report. All right, let's discuss it with my guest now, Andy Barrar. Andy is a tech and digital lifestyle expert. 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Always grateful to Andy. Thanks a lot for coming on today.
22: Happy to be here, Mike.
7: Okay, Andy, this is a wild story here. When people hear space mirrors, it sounds like something out of a sci-fi movie. How does this work now? So these would be like a giant mirror in the sky that it could point down to the Earth. So even if it's the dark side of the Earth at night, you could light up the ground, right?
0: That's exactly it, Mike. I guess you could call this a moonshot idea by this startup. They're raising a lot of money to do this. And the FCC, as you mentioned, has just allowed them to launch one satellite to test this out. Because previously, for this to work, first of all, they just had to see if the math would work. If you could have a basically a mirror in space that reflects the sun and then position it onto a certain coordinates on Earth. And what they found was, and the, you know, the math worked out, but they still had to test it. So the next thing they did is they used a hot air balloon, and then they used a mirror about the size of a ping pong table, and they were able to reflect light onto a solar farm and bring it light. So the next step for them is to try it out in space. And so as that report mentioned, they want to have about 50,000 of these. They're called LEO satellites, low Earth orbit satellites. And it's very similar to what SpaceX is doing with the Starlink and their constellation. So when you combine them, that's called a constellation of all these satellites communicating with each other. In this case, they're reflecting light off each other and then putting it onto coordinates. So they want to use this to power solar farms at nighttime because they're not getting any sunlight. And then also potentially in a emergency disaster where you need light, they want to be able to bring the light. So that's the way that they're billing it, but it really is sunlight on demand. So sunlight as a service, a really big idea that they're trying to do here.
1: Okay, it's a big idea and has also sparked some big controversy as well here, the backlash against it. Let's have a listen to Ruskin Hartley here. He is with the group Dark Sky International. This is one of the major groups that's opposed to light pollution, and he doesn't like this idea one bit. Let's listen.
4: Yes, and we don't want a private company or private individual deciding whether we're going to obliterate nighttime in my backyard.
20: Dark Sky, one of the world's leading advocates for protecting natural darkness, says light pollution would degrade the environment, interfere with space research, escalate the dangers of space junk, and disrupt the circadian rhythm of all living things on Earth.
4: There will be tremendous environmental impacts.
1: Okay, that's you heard from Ruskin Hartley there, one of the many critics of this idea to launch these giant mirrors into orbit around the Earth to create daylight at night. What do you think of, Andy, what do you think of the response here from the critics?
0: Well, I actually listened to an interview of the CEO because he, to explain how this actually works. What he is saying is that, because like you would try to imagine this, if you're going to light up a certain area, are you going to see this beam from the sky? Is it like Batman's light, but backwards? It's coming from sky down to Earth. He says you're not going to see that beam. He goes, essentially what it's going to be like is if you're under a street lamp where it's coming straight top down. So that area that you can set a coordinates of how much area that you want litten up, and then it will be able to deliver that. So I think that's why they really need to test this out. But it makes a good point. You know, if this is a private company where basically space is now a commercial operation where you can just launch stuff, then there's really no who has the ability to regulate something like that when it's multiple countries can do this. You know, if a startup in America is doing this, you best believe that someone in China is going to do something similar. And now we really have ourselves a space race where all these private companies are trying to monetize space and that. And we've already seen that with Starlink. We see that with SpaceX. SpaceX, you might see private trips to the moon in the future. You know, they have the technology, the cost is going down. But are we as a society, as humanity, ready for something like this, especially when it looks like an artificial star now in the sky?
1: Wow, this has created a huge debate, and we've seen debates like this before with things like artificial intelligence and genetic engineering. So it's innovation around science versus the unintended consequences. Is this another example of that? You know, I guess maybe you could argue we've got the scientific ability to do this, but should we do it? What do you think?
0: Yeah, that's the big, and should we do it for a profit? Because you have to remember, these are private companies and they're raising a lot. And so Silicon Valley, they're looking for the next big thing to make money. You know, what's the next Facebook? What's the next Uber? And so, you know, this company is trying to do those moonshot ideas, but it's really not for the betterment of humanity. Even though they say, oh, we can light up for natural disasters, they're trying to make money. And then they're trying, the shareholders or the investors are trying to get the return on their investment. So that's the big question. And of course, there's going to be a lot of space debris. There's already 30,000 pieces of space debris that's 10 centimeters or larger. So it's just going to increase that. So we have the technology. The question is, should we do this? And I think that's one of the big debates that we should be having.
1: Right. And I guess that leads to the question is who should decide this about whether these type of technology should move forward? Should it be the companies themselves, government, scientists, the general public? Like, who gets to decide this stuff?
0: That's the thing, because imagine this was, we heard about this and it was a Chinese company. You know, how is the U.S. going to react to that? Next thing you know, it's kind of like what happened in the 60s on the space race of getting to the moon. If Russia does this, you know, what are we going to think about? But it's going to happen. You know, this technology is going to spread to other countries. So you think something like a body like the UN, which is really struggling right now, but could they as an international organization kind of manage this? But we have to think on a humanity level now when we talk about this kind of technology. It's not just limited to certain countries. And who has the jurisdiction for that, you know, regulation? That's another big question that the world is going to have to solve.
1: Okay, Andy, final question for you. And you touched on this briefly. Do you think this could trigger another space race? Like, if this company moves forward, it's got this FCC approval in this in the United States to launch an initial satellite. If this experiment works, do you expect to see other companies now launching similar mirrors into space? Does it spark a space race?
0: Absolutely. You're already talking about space tourism. You know, that is a thing that is going to happen. So I definitely think this is going to happen. Elon Musk is already even talking about putting AI data centers into space. So the space race is we're in the early stages of a space race right now. They got the technology. They got to get the cost down. They got the investors who want to invest. It's going to be a very, very interesting time. It's like science fiction is kind of happening in reality these days.
1: Okay, we're going to follow this one, see where it goes. Andy, thanks for coming on today.
0: Anytime, Mike.
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1: We are never going to be the 51st state of the United States. 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
4: All right, voices of Canadians there. The great Canadian travel boycott of the USA. For many months now, the message from Canadians has been very clear. Stay home. Spend your money elsewhere. Avoid traveling south of the border. Hell no, we won't go. The Donald Trump trade war, the 51st state nonsense. You can understand why a lot of Canadians don't want to travel there. But now new numbers suggest something is changing here. Canadian travel to the United States has now increased for three straight months. The newest numbers out for the month of June. Return trips to the USA from Canada up 3.2% in June. Third month in a row with a year-over-year increase in travel to the USA. Most of those return trips by car, people driving across the border. Air travel still down or flat. More American residents heading north, so there's more Americans visiting here. That is up by 5.1% in the month of June. So travel going the other way also going up. Americans coming here. That is the fifth straight month of increased American travel to Canada. Again, mostly by car. Why is it happening now? Do people feel like maybe we've made our point? The travel boycott is fading. Are Canadians now separating politics from their vacation plans? Or is this just a temporary bump? Now, we are nowhere near back to where we were before the boycott began. But it's definitely slowly coming back. I'm really interested in your thoughts and your calls on this one now. Have you returned to traveling in the United States? Are you ready to travel again? I've got Len Saunders standing by to discuss. Some states and cities have been rolling out the red carpet for Canadians saying, please come back. Of course, they want the business. They want our money. Please come back. Have a listen to California Governor Gavin Newsom here.
5: Today, we launched a new international campaign focused on encouraging Canadians to come visit the great state of California. The state of mind in the United States of America has dramatically changed as it relates to the approach to Canada. We want to make sure we send a message to our Canadian friends up north to come to a state where 2 million Canadians visited last year, to come visit a state where there's something for everybody. Visit California.
4: California Governor Gavin Newsom there asking Canadians, please come back. Looks like more Canadians are doing just that. Let's discuss it with my guest now, Len Saunders. Len is an immigration lawyer based just across the border in Blaine, Washington. He's got a front row seat to this one. Hi, Len. Thanks for coming on.
6: No problem. How are you, Mike?
4: I'm doing great, Len. It's good to talk to you again. Len, you're right there at the border. What are you seeing? Are you seeing more Canadians starting to come back?
6: Absolutely. So exactly what you just said, I can see not only in my practice, but I can see at the border just from going back and forth. So a couple of good examples are, you know, yes, during FIFA, there was a lot of, you know, traffic going back and forth, but it was tough to gauge because they had every single line open at every single border booth and border crossing. So the lines weren't that bad. But when they got back to normal after the last game about a week ago, I definitely noticed an uptick in the border traffic going both ways. So clients who maybe a year ago would come half an hour to an hour early to my office because they got to the border expecting lineups and there'd be no lineup, now we're back to coming late again because they're not expecting anyone at the border. So I've definitely noticed more people at the border in line. I was golfing on Sunday in Point Roberts. I think my car was the only U.S. plated car. It was all Canadian cars. Every single car at that Point Roberts golf course was Canadian. So that's encouraging. You know, I think the anti-Americanism is kind of toned down a little bit. I was at a Vancouver Canadiens baseball game. I think it was on Thursday last week. And I came up because it was the Mariners farm team from Everett, which were playing. And there was no booing of the U.S. national anthem, so that's encouraging. But where I really noticed is interesting. I do a lot of waivers for Canadians who are either inadmissible to the U.S. because of past criminal convictions or immigration violations. And not only, you know, is someone going to pay legal fees, but the government filing fees for these waivers are $1,100 US. And what I noticed over the last 2 years, I would call people and say, hey, okay, Mike, it's time to renew your waiver. And Mike would have some very choice words, which I can't, you know, say on your radio show, of why they don't want to come to this country anymore. I had a lot of people not wanting to renew their waivers, had no interest in spending their money down here. Those people are now coming back and they're saying, you know what? I think I am going to renew my waiver. I need to come down for a medical reason, or we want to go back to Palm Springs this Christmas. So I definitely see an encouraging change of attitude. And I think a lot of people realize that Trump's not going to be president forever. You know, this craziness with the U.S. federal government is going to come to an end, hopefully, in just over 2 years. So a lot of people are now more open to traveling back to the U.S. And quite frankly, the numbers couldn't get any worse. Like, it was a complete collapse of cross-border traffic. So it's got to go up at some point. It's just a matter of when.
4: I mean, it can't keep going down forever, I don't think. So I guess it's bound to rebound at some point. It's interesting to see it coming back. It's certainly reflected in the travel statistics that are coming out. Do you think that that Canadian boycott of U.S. travel here in the past, how big of an impact did that have on border communities like your own there in Blaine, Washington?
6: Oh, huge. I know down in Whatcom County, our county executive, he's dual citizen like me, Satpal Sidhu, and he's had to make huge budget corrections or changes because of the loss in revenue. And I've seen, you know, our county government saying that it's all because of a lack of revenue from taxes from less Canadians coming down. So everyone understands it. But I think everyone like myself got to the point where you can only say, we love Canadians so much and please come back. It's going to be up to Canadians to feel comfortable coming back and wanting to spend their money.
4: Yeah, a lot of Canadians said they did not want to spend their money in the USA because of political tensions. Do you think people are now separating politics from their travel choices? Is that what you think is going on? Like, this is just cooled off a bit, the anger and the hesitation?
6: Slowly. But I hate to say it, all it takes is a couple more comments from Trump and it could start back up again. So as long as the rhetoric stops, I think a lot of Canadians are kind of resound to, you know, they want to come down and check out Chick-fil-A in Bellingham and maybe go back to Trader Joe's. So I definitely have seen more people at the border, which is encouraging.
4: Okay. As an immigration lawyer, Len, have you seen any change in Canadians asking questions about entering the United States? Because we've heard about people getting hassled at the border. I don't know if that's gone away too, but what are you hearing lately?
6: Well, I still have a lot of Canadians who are concerned about coming down. They don't want to bring their cell phones. They're worried about the social media, but it, you know, it's not really happening in what you would expect. Most people, when they arrive at my office, they tell me that their experience was, you know, very nonchalant. Nothing has really changed. So it's very few and far between that you really hear about these detention cases. But all it takes is a couple of these ICE shootings. Like, we had a shooting in Blaine about a month ago, and nobody knew it was Border Patrol. Nobody knew what was going on. It's the chilling effect, right? People hear this and they just don't want to come down when they hear the guns, they hear about Canadians being detained. So hopefully a lot of these stories will stop and it'll encourage Canadians to come down and spend their money. I'll tell you, I don't know how some of these gas stations in Blaine have survived. Like, it's been very quiet for a couple of years now.
4: Len, thanks for coming on to talk about it today.
6: Thanks, Mike. Have a great day.
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20: This is Global News. I'm Joshua Azizi. Ontario Premier Doug Ford is urging Northern Ontario wildfire evacuees to stay away from their homes, warning that returning could interfere with firefighting efforts. The province has opened reception centers and says evacuees will receive shelter, food, medical care, and transportation as nearly 200 wildfires continue to burn. Ford says more than 150 fire crews and more than 80 water bombers and helicopters are battling the blazes, with cooler, wetter weather expected to help. The premier also fired back at criticism from U.S. lawmakers over wildfire smoke, saying Canada has always stepped up when American neighbors needed help. Officials say hundreds remain displaced, while some First Nations residents have returned to defend their communities despite evacuation orders. Taco Bell says the lettuce involved in an outbreak of a diarrhea-causing parasite in the United States has not been served at its Canadian locations.
21: Lettuce served at five Taco Bell restaurants in American states has been identified as a source of the Cyclospora outbreak. But the company's announced on social media its Canadian lettuce is safe. Cyclospora causes a gastrointestinal illness that can cause watery diarrhea for 6 to 7 weeks. The Public Health Agency of Canada says it is not investigating any Cyclospora outbreaks here. The Canadian Food Inspection Agency has said it's in touch with the U.S. Food and Drug Administration. Jason White, The Canadian Press.
20: Turning to the World Cup, England defeated France 6-4 today in a tense third-place match. England was ahead 4-0 at the start of the game's second half when France managed to score three consecutive goals. But in the end, England came out on top in the highest-scoring World Cup game since 1982. Sunday will see the tournament's final match, a showdown between Spain and Argentina. From the Global News Desk, I'm Joshua Azizi.
0: This is the best of 730 CKNW, in case you missed it.
4: All right, let's talk about the Gordie Howe International Bridge now, finally set to open later this month. This is a massive new trade link between Canada and the United States, linking Windsor, Ontario, and Detroit. But the deal that got this across the finish line has touched off a storm of controversy here. You paid for this bridge, okay? Canada paid the full price of this thing, $6.4 billion bridge here. The original deal, Canada would collect the toll revenues to pay off the bridge. Now, under a new deal with the USA, Canada will share future net toll profits with the United States. Prime Minister Mark Carney says this was a deal that was necessary to get the bridge open and get goods moving after Trump threatened to keep the bridge shut. Critics say he got suckered by Donald Trump. Kind of deal is this? If we pay for the whole thing and now we got to share the profits from it, what's going on? I've got Shuv Majumdar standing by to discuss. First, let's have a listen to Carney. So here he is at the Calgary Stampede explaining the bridge deal and why he thinks it's a good deal for Canada. He says, yeah, we're going to share the profits with the USA here. Let's listen.
1: Left over, there's a split of that for 15 years. And the U.S. money is invested back in economic development in the region, the U.S. side of the region, obviously, which is going to help drive more traffic. It's a good deal for Canada. And what's really good is getting the bridge done on time, on budget.
4: Okay, so he says it's a good deal for Canada. He says the bridge is on time and on budget. That's not true either. It's not on time. It's not on budget. But is this a good deal for Canada? Have a listen to federal conservative leader Pierre Poilievre on the deal. Listen to this.
2: Imagine you spent $1 million building a rental property, and then your neighbor said he wanted to collect half the rent. You paid 100% of the cost, and you get only 50% of the revenue? What a terrible deal. Well, that's exactly the deal that Mark Carney just brought home on the Gordie Howe International Bridge. Carney just agreed to give half the tolls to a Michigan economic development body that did not pay a dime to build the thing. This is our grandmaster negotiator.
4: All right, let's discuss with my guest now, Conservative MP Shuv Majumdar. He's the lead opposition critic on this deal. Shuv, thanks a lot for coming on today.
22: Thanks for having me.
4: Okay, Shuv, the bridge is finally going to open. I guess that's good news for Canada. But why do you think this is a bad deal? Do you think Carney got suckered here?
22: Yeah, look, the bridge is certainly a national pride. It's going to be a great thing to see actually open. And that's not what this is about, to your point. We as a country have spent 15 months dilly-dallying along the way in the wider trade negotiation relationship with the United States of America. It is a vast and complex relationship that spans both our economic and our security interests. And we've taken a wait-and-see approach on the principal agreement mechanism, which is CUSMA, our North American trade deal. We have refused to build strength at home on key issues that would provide the kind of strength we need to negotiate a deal with the United States, but also with the world. And as we have left ourselves vulnerable to exposure to individual issues like the Gordie Howe Bridge, where the Prime Minister has made, as you've noted, massive concessions, the digital sales tax, where we've made massive concessions, Netflix tax, we made a massive concessions, counter tariffs, we made massive concessions. So concession after concession after concession after concession in the wider arrangement of our relationship with the United States tells me that we've received actually no really good deal or benefit for Canada. And okay, this vulnerability that the Prime Minister has created for us is a really terrible thing.
4: Let's talk about this bridge deal for a minute, because I'm confused on some of these points here. Carney has not been totally clear on this. Now, he does say that there will be a 15-year period where they share profits from the bridge with the USA, which is outrageous on its face. And we paid for the whole thing, and we were supposed to keep all the profits. That was the original deal for Canadian taxpayers. But then he also stresses that it'll be net profits, and he's sort of suggesting it's not going to be that much going to the USA. What is your understanding of how this thing is going to work?
22: limited because they're not being transparent with us, with the country, or with you. I mean, there we see piecemeal issues about how, okay, at a certain point there'll be a sharing of net profit, but we don't know what kind of all amendments, side letters, and financial arrangements and commitments to the United States have been made as part of this deal that the Prime Minister made mention of in Calgary. We don't know whether a new authority has been granted to the United States over toll rates. We don't know if the American officials can block increases, demand decreases, or otherwise slow our Treasury's recovery of this investment. We don't know if there's any alteration to the bridge's ownership, its governance, its liabilities, or the original timetable. So there's just many, many questions here. And the Prime Minister and his cabinet have elected to not share the full measure of what deal they did make. They're just asking us to accept it as a fair deal, which is, I mean, okay, well, good faith is not a bad thing, but we like to measure things on facts. So okay, we want the Prime Minister to release all the information.
3: How should Canada have proceeded on this? How should Trump, Mark Carney have handled this dispute? Because you had Donald Trump basically threatening to keep the bridge shut down. Of course, there are political connections here. The competing Ambassador Bridge is privately owned by a Michigan business family with close ties to the Republicans, close ties to Trump and some of his cabinet ministers. And so there's a lot of kind of political insider stuff going on the other side of the border here with the American owners of that competing bridge. Trump, there's a lot of politics here. How should Carney have handled it?
22: It's a great question and a fair question. I was an advisor to Prime Minister Stephen Harper and John Baird when the deal for the original bridge was made over a decade ago. And to your point, there's a lot of local politics when it comes to the border relationships, not just this one here with the Gordie Howe Bridge, but across New York and the entire United States, American, Canadian relationship. Here's what the point is that I'm trying to make. When you have a strong relationship between Ottawa and Washington, and you have an understanding across a range of economic and security relationships, you are not vulnerable to being cherry-picked on issues like this. The president is a tough and unpredictable negotiator, and Mark Carney and this government has our sympathy from the official opposition. Where he does not have our sympathy is that we have not come to terms in the last 15 months on how we manage this wider relationship so that we're not so vulnerable as we have been on the Gordie Howe Bridge and create an exposure for this type of unpredictable risk. So for us, what we're saying from the Conservatives is, if we build our strength at home and work toward a North American deal rather than gallivanting around the world and doing anything but focusing on the success of our geography here in North America for Canada, that vulnerability has been a mistake, and we need to completely revamp how we're approaching our relationship to make sure we actually get the deals we need for our country and our people and our workers.
3: Speaking of Conservative MP Shuv Majumdar about the Gordie Howe International Bridge deal, is this a good deal for Canada to get this bridge open? Did Mark Carney get played by Donald Trump here? Do you think that, I guess one of the arguments coming from the other side on this is that any deal, I guess, is a good deal to get this bridge open. As long as the bridge is open, as long as commerce and goods are flowing across that bridge, that is a good thing. And if we had to take a hit on this deal, then that's what we got to do to get this bridge open. Do you think like any deal would be better than having the bridge continually shut down?
22: If we keep thinking about this one bridge as one deal in isolation, it's not going to be to the benefit of our workers. Like getting the bridge open is obviously important because the other two arteries are the Ambassador Bridge and a tunnel. And this bridge is intended to be a third pathway for massive trade between Canada and the United States. And that's great for our auto workers, our lumber workers, our aluminum workers, our steel workers. The point is, we have conceded on this bridge. We have conceded on DST and Netflix tax and defense spending and counter tariffs. At every turn over the last 15 months, Prime Minister Mark Carney has been confronting an issue with the United States and offered a concession, another contentious issue and another concession. And when you look at the array of concessions he has made over the last 15 months, including on this Gordie Howe Bridge, I don't know what benefits we've actually accomplished for Canadians. And that's the issue.
3: Yeah.
22: when we look at the wider relationship with the United States, we need certainty and we need stability. It is a huge part of our economic and security outlook. And because we've been doing anything but looking toward negotiating a deal with the United States, including through building strength for our own capabilities in that negotiation, we've been made vulnerable.
5: What was the alternative, though, just to get back to the bridge deal for a minute, what was the alternative here? I mean, do you think that Canada realistically could have forced this bridge to open under the original agreement? Or were we forced into a corner where we had to make some kind of concessions here?
22: Because we have not been taking our wider relationship with the United States seriously, we've been made vulnerable to being forced to take a position here that is not something that would have been ideal. In a different scenario, in a different world, if 15 months ago, Canada decided to unleash its resources, build a critical mineral strategic reserve, build our rebuild our auto industry with the United States and AutoPac 2.0, develop a defense industrial base for the things that the free world needs to defend itself, recruited investment, pursued massive reform. If we had built strength over the last 15 months with the United States and with others, and come to a deal for North America, my suspicion is that we would not be vulnerable to these ad hoc negotiations that would risk a wider relationship that the Americans would have no choice but to see as important to their future as well as to ours.
5: Okay, going forward here, what's the next steps that you want to see here? You want to see the text of this deal, right?
22: Yeah, look, on the Gordie Howe Bridge itself, the government owes Canadians a great deal of transparency rather than just their good faith. We have no idea what they actually put in the deal beyond something about profit sharing and timelines. But some of the issues I mentioned earlier about, we want them to release the full agreement, including all amendments, side letters, financial range. We want to understand where that money is going on the American side, like who exactly is responsible for the disbursement of the economic development on the Michigan side. You know, we want to see exactly how much leverage the Americans have on pricing tolls over our repayment schedule. Are they going to be focusing on maintaining some sort of oligopoly across the border with what you had mentioned earlier, which is the family on the that owns and operates the Ambassador Bridge, or are they going to allow the market to drive it? So, I mean, there's a lot of questions here. I'd like to understand exactly how far Mark Carney capitulated and what we need to do to fix fix that kind of weakness that we've created for ourselves.
5: Thanks for coming on to talk about this today. I appreciate it.
22: Appreciate you, Mike. Thank you. Have a great day.
5: Okay, thank you. That is Shuv Majumdar there, the Conservative MP for Calgary, the lead opposition critic on the Gordie Howe Bridge deal.
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4: Let's talk about the post office now. How much money are they losing these days over at Canada Post? Hope you're sitting down here because it's billions. They're just bleeding billions of dollars of losses over at Canada Post. In 2025, $1.6 billion loss. This is despite more than $1 billion in federal financial support. This is unbelievable. I got Franco Terrazano standing by to discuss this. First, let's have a listen to the vice president of Canada Post. Now, here he is explaining some of the problems at the post office. He said there have been very costly strikes by their unionized postal workers, so that hasn't helped.
11: You look at the uncertainty that we had over the last year with, one strike and then two. We were never really able to recover from that. We weren't able to provide the stability the customers were looking for.
4: Okay, well, I don't think it's just the strikes that have been the problem. I think there seems to be an unsustainable business model at Canada Post. But is it really a business in the traditional sense? Is it a vital public service that should be maintained? I mean, what do you do with Canada Post? They're bleeding losses over there. Should you privatize it? Have a listen to the president of the union, James Ball.
12: Then we need to decide what we want, because the option here is that we privatize the post office. But who's going to buy the post office? In the city, sure, it'll be bought up by Amazon. It'll be bought up by all these different people. But once you get outside the city, who's going to buy it? No one wants to do the job.
4: Okay, president of the local 730 of the Canadian Union of Postal Workers there, saying that privatization of Canada Post would be bad. Okay, we all know that Canada Post is losing a ton of money. Everybody knows that. But did you know they're paying out executive bonuses there? Are you kidding me? Let's discuss with my guest now, Franco Terrazano, Federal Director of Canadian Taxpayers Federation. Franco, thanks for coming on.
13: Hey, thanks for having me on. I hope you're having a great summer.
4: I am, Franco, until I saw this about bonuses at Canada Post. What is going on here? At Canada. Tell me all about this.
13: Yeah, I mean, I love the way you set this up too, right? So Canada Post lost nearly $1.6 billion last year. That same year, they took a $1 billion bailout from taxpayers, okay, from the government, taxpayers' money. And in the same year where they lost hundreds of millions of dollars and they took a $1 billion bailout, they still rubber stamped almost $31 million in bonuses to their managers and to their executives. And, you know, Mike, I've been on this show before talking about the bonuses in Ottawa, but this one truly takes the cake when it comes to government bureaucrats or a crown corporation just having no respect or no common sense or no willing to treat taxpayers with the understanding of how hard we work for the income we earn and the taxes we pay.
4: Okay, it's kind of shocking to hear about bonuses being paid out over there when they're losing billions of dollars. Now, $31 million in executive bonuses. Franco, is this about the dollar amount itself, or is it about the principle of paying out bonuses when you're losing that much money?
13: Well, I think it's both, right? I mean, $30 million, like, that's nothing to sneeze at. That's a good chunk of change right there. So I think it's number one, the cost. But number two, yeah, it's also the principle, okay? Because what we have seen over the last number of years is this entitlement culture in Ottawa where regardless of an organization's performance, you have the managers and executives who feel entitled to take a bonus just because they show up to work twice a week with their shoes tied. I'm sick of it. And here's the thing, right? Like if this Crown Corporation doesn't have the common sense or the courtesy to be like, you know what, maybe we shouldn't hand out bonuses when we've lost money for 8 consecutive years and we just took a $1 billion taxpayer funded bailout. If they don't have the common sense to shut down the bailout or the bonuses, sorry, then someone in government needs to step in and say no more.
4: Okay. Well, we heard that clip there of the Canada Post vice president. And who knows, maybe he was one of the guys who got one of the bonuses here, but he was seemed to be blaming the union for the troubles here at Canada Post. They went through a couple of bad strikes, and they said they never recovered from that. They've also pointed to declining letter mail. I mean, nobody mails letters anymore. I mean, there's just

0: when it comes to post service. However, I do know when you lose money for 8 consecutive years, totaling billions of dollars in losses over those years, I'm pretty sure management and executive is part of the problem.
1: Okay, what would you like to see changed here? I mean, should all crown corporations be banned from paying out bonuses to their executives, especially if they're losing money, or should it be tied to profit?
0: Well, okay, yeah, that's a good question. I think the most clear-cut thing, and I just feel like I'm being so reasonable here, right? If you take a bailout, you shouldn't be giving out bonuses. Like, I don't know. You know what I mean? Seems pretty reasonable to me.
1: Okay, are there any circumstances where you think a bonus for someone working in the public sector would be appropriate?
0: Yeah, so I love that question. But the problem is that bonus now in the public sector and government is not bonus like in the private sector. And now we got to look at some of the other crown corporations and the other departments, because every year, you know, 90% of government executives, in the most recent year was about 98%, they got bonuses. Meanwhile, the departments met 54% of their own performance targets, right? So they wrote their own test and they still got a D minus, yet 98% of them got a bonus. It's not a bonus the way you or I think of it, or many of your listeners think of it. When it comes to the federal government, at least, a bonus is just a way to give them more money. That's it.
1: Okay, what do you think should happen at Canada Post? Like, you've gone over the billions of dollars in losses over the last 8 years. Shocking amount of money that they're losing. But should Canada Post be expected to operate like a business that makes a profit? Or is it an essential public service that taxpayers should support and subsidize?
0: Yeah, I would say no, it needs to be sold. It needs to be sold. And we're firmly on that. And I'm happy to go to bat for that argument, right? Here's the thing. You've seen postal services sold all around the world, right? United Kingdom, privatized. You have other countries like Germany, Portugal, the Netherlands, Japan, Israel, Belgium, Austria. I could go on and on, who have either fully privatized or partially privatized their postal services. There's no reason that we need to be funding or bailing out a failing crown corporation like Canada Post. It has been done other places in the world. It could be done here in Canada.
1: Okay, we're following it all very closely. Franco, thanks a lot for coming on to talk about it today.
0: Hey, thank you.
2: 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This is the best of 730 CKNW, in case you missed it. I thought
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3: 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Will you marry me?
4: Creativity is subjective. The truth isn't.
3: And now, an excerpt from my novel.
4: Advertising Standards Canada. 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
6: This is Global News. I'm Joshua Assisi. Ontario Premier Doug Ford was in Thunder Bay Saturday, where evacuees are seeking refuge as nearly 200 wildfires burn across the province.
7: After harsh criticism from fire evacuees in northwestern Ontario, Premier Doug Ford made a visit to Thunder Bay, where most of those impacted have been forced to stay, vowing the province is there to support.
8: Meals, drinking water, pet accommodations, hygiene kits, and access to medical services as well. We're also working across government and with our federal partners and the Canadian Armed Forces to establish transportation and accommodation.
7: The Premier called out opposition parties for their comments on the fire response, saying this issue shouldn't be politicized. Ford also with a message to United States politicians, including President Trump, for their criticism and threats towards Canada.
8: Why don't you get rid of the softwood lumber tariffs? Because 33% of the lumber that you use in your building, guess what? It comes from Canada. You want us to clear the forest? Well, open up the gates.
7: The hotel where the majority of evacuees are staying had to direct donations to other places in Thunder Bay after receiving an influx of essentials. But leadership of White Sand First Nations say the same support hasn't come from government, with many of their members returning themselves to the community to protect infrastructure.
6: That's Global's Facilio Bellos reporting. Meanwhile, in BC, a surge of lightning strikes is being blamed for dozens of new fires since Friday. The BC Wildfire Service says there are about 113 fires currently burning in the province, with 56% classified as out of control. The eruption of fire activity has also led to multiple evacuation orders and alerts being issued in BC's southern interior. A massive search continues in Alberta for an 11-year-old boy who has been missing since Thursday.
9: The province has issued an emergency alert for Parker, who has not been seen since he went missing from his day home in Calgary. Police say he was last seen shirtless, wearing dark shorts, and wearing noise-canceling headphones. Parker has autism and is nonverbal, and police say he may become even more scared if confronted. If he is seen, the public is being urged not to approach him and to call 911.
6: That's Global's Sarah McDonald reporting. The U.S. military says two more American service members have been killed in the war with Iran, bringing the death toll to 16. The latest deaths happened in Jordan during Iranian missile and drone attacks, with another U.S. service member still missing. The conflict has also claimed American lives in Kuwait, Saudi Arabia, Iraq, and the Arabian Sea since fighting began in late February. Iran says recent U.S. strikes have killed at least 500 people and wounded more than 500. Results are expected Sunday in a vote by Canadian auto workers on a new contract with Ford. Unifor says the three-year tentative agreement contains annual 3% wage increases. Negotiations began June 22nd as deals at all three of the big American automakers were set to expire. The union opted to negotiate with Ford first, similar to its tactic during talks 3 years ago. At the World Cup, England defeated France 6-4 Saturday for a third-place finish. All eyes now turn to the final match on Sunday in New Jersey.
3: The stage is set for a championship Sunday unlike ever before. New Jersey hosting Spain and Argentina, winner takes all. It's the first World Cup match between the two countries in 60 years and pits teenage sensation Lamine Yamal against veteran superstar Lionel Messi. Messi shrugging off the pressure while speaking to fans in New York this weekend, saying he treats it as something natural.
6: That's ABC's Christiane Cordero reporting. From the Global News Desk, I'm Joshua Azizi.
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10: 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We've all got our favorite comedy podcasts that make us laugh, history podcasts that teach us something we didn't know, news podcasts that keep us informed, and true crime podcasts, which we seemingly can't get enough of. 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All right, let's get to it.

0: views, information, and opinions expressed during the Dark Poutine podcast are solely those of the producer and do not necessarily represent those of Curious Cast, its affiliate, Global News, nor their parent company, Chorus Entertainment.
1: Dark Poutine is not for the faint of heart or squeamish. Listener discretion is strongly advised. We're not experts on the topics we present, nor are we journalists. We're two ordinary Canadian schmucks chatting about crime and the dark side of history. Let's get to it. Put on your toque, grab yourself a double-double and a Nanaimo bar. It's time to scarf down some dark poutine. In this episode, we look at the life and crimes of Bridget Denise Clairoux, examining how she repeatedly evaded regulatory scrutiny, the suffering she inflicted, and the systemic failures that enabled her persistence for so long. This story is a chilling tale of deception, exploitation, and the profound breach of trust within Canada's healthcare system. Clairoux masqueraded as a nurse for years in multiple provinces, British Columbia, Ontario, Alberta, and Quebec. She treated hundreds of patients, administering drugs, and even performing medical procedures, all without a single legitimate credential. Her actions left a trail of traumatized patients, betrayed colleagues, and a health system forced to reckon with the vulnerabilities she so ruthlessly exploited. This is Dark Poutine, episode 368, Playing Nurse, The Life and Crimes of Bridget Clairoux. I've mentioned briefly on the show that I loathe hospitals and everything medical. Going to the doctor or even the dentist is frightening for me. Ever since I can remember, hospitals have made my skin crawl, and it all began with an attempt at blood draw, one that didn't go as smoothly as it should have. I remember being small, pinned down by unfamiliar hands, feeling the sting of the needle miss its mark again and again. The sharp pain was bad enough, but it was the fear, the loss of control, that really stuck. I didn't understand what was happening, I just knew it hurt. I was afraid, and no one seemed to be listening to me. Not long after came my tonsillectomy. I can still recall the hospital gown barely covering my little body, the blinding lights above, and the overwhelming sense of being alone in a place that didn't feel safe. The anesthesia mask held by another masked figure hovered over my face like something out of a nightmare, and though they said I'd go to sleep, the smell and taste of the gas paired with the sensation of slipping away was terrifying. Waking up groggy, sore, sick, and surrounded by sterile walls only cemented the trauma. I went through it again when I had tubes put in my ears after numerous ear infections. To this day, those early experiences linger. Needles make me tense, and the antiseptic smell of a hospital can bring it all rushing back. Even simple medical procedures feel loaded, heavy with the echoes of that little boy who didn't understand why he had to hurt. Anyway, all that said, the people in my nightmares are actual medical professionals. I can't imagine what it must be like to live with the aftermath of being violated by a creature like Bridget Denise Clairoux. Bridget Clairoux moved from province to province, Quebec, Alberta, Ontario, and BC for decades. She slipped through regulatory cracks and donned a nurse's uniform despite never having earned a legitimate nursing credential. Under more than 20 aliases, she infiltrated hospitals and clinics, administered drugs, performed procedures, and cared for vulnerable patients, all while hiding a staggering criminal record. As one patient's lawsuit starkly put it, Clairoux's actions caused, quote, unnecessary and excruciating levels of discomfort and pain, end quote, and left victims with lasting psychological scars, including post-traumatic stress, depression, and a profound distrust of the healthcare system. Clairoux's troubled beginnings in Ottawa foreshadowed a life of fraud and manipulation. According to court records and reporting by CBC, she began committing theft as a youth and quickly escalated to more serious offenses. Her criminal record is staggering. 67 adult convictions in Canada and the U.S., including multiple convictions for impersonation and fraud in Quebec and Alberta, and her first adult conviction dating back to 1988. Her methods were brazen and effective. Claroux secured positions at reputable institutions in BC using forged documents and stolen identities, working at Women's Hospital in Vancouver and the View Royal Surgical Center in Victoria and other clinics. She used different names and credentials in Alberta and Quebec to gain employment as a nurse and even as a teacher. In one particularly harrowing account, a patient described how Claroux, after several failed attempts to insert an IV, quote, handled the plaintiff in an aggressive manner, using her knees and body weight to hold her down, causing the plaintiff to fear for her safety, end quote. The patient was left with a nicked artery and a warning from hospital staff to seek an HIV test, as Claroux herself had been pricked by a needle during the struggle. The impact of Claroux's deception has been devastating. Victims have described excruciating pain, lasting nerve damage, and emotional trauma. One woman recalled Claroux making, quote, numerous damaging and disparaging comments about her fertility, leading her to delay critical medical decisions. The lawsuits filed against Claroux and the institutions that employed her allege battery privacy violations and gross negligence, leaving a deep sense of betrayal felt by patients who believed they were in the hands of a trusted professional.
2: Mike, you think that if someone went to the trouble of faking an identity to get a job as a nurse, they'd do it because they felt the need to look after people or to care for people, which obviously she didn't, which begs the question for me. If I was to fake credentials for a job, I'd do one where I actually made loads of money, like a banker or a trader. Like, why a nurse? You know, you could get a lot richer faking other professions.
1: I'm an investment banker.
2: Exactly.
1: Right? Yeah. Oh, dear. Bridget Denise Claroux's criminal journey began early, with her first known offenses dating back to the late 80s in Gatineau, Quebec. According to CBC reports, Claroux was first charged with impersonation and forgery in 1991 at 19 years old. She pleaded guilty and was sentenced to a month in prison. This initial brush with the law set the tone for a lifetime of deception. A family friend recalled, quote, she has had a problem with fraud ever since she was young, end quote. Even as a teenager, Claroux was already engaging in theft and fraud, a pattern that would only escalate over the years. After her first jail sentence in Quebec, Claroux headed south to the United States, where her criminal activity continued. She studied nursing in Colorado, but never completed her training, probably learning just enough to be dangerous. Later, she worked in the beauty industry and as a restaurant manager, yet, as one Crown prosecutor put it, Claroux, quote, chose instead to fraudulently obtain work as a nurse because it paid more, end quote. She began impersonating nurses in the United States and forged various credentials. She had outstanding warrants in the U.S. for fraud, theft, using a false ID, and forgery. In Colorado, she allegedly used fake credentials to work as a registered nurse in Colorado Springs in 2001. In Florida, she was accused of stealing a wallet and forging OxyContin prescriptions using a stolen prescription pad. Florida police described having to force their way into her home and arrest her after she locked herself in a closet in an attempt to evade capture. Claroux's methods became more refined as she moved home to Canada, traveling from province to province. She used a variety of aliases, including Bridget Marrier, Bridget Fournier, Bridget Claremont, Melanie Claroux, Melanie Gauthier, Melanie Thompson, and Melanie Smith. Sometimes, she used the names of acquaintances, exploiting personal relationships to obtain real identification documents. She used a false name to create an Alberta identification card in one instance. Then she forged a nurse's permit, which was convincing enough to secure her a job at Calgary's Properties Medical Clinic in 2008. Her colleague at the medical clinic became suspicious after only 2 months, and she was laid off when facial recognition software flagged her ID. She was charged with defrauding Service Alberta and forging a nurse's permit, having assumed the identity of her Joelle Ferrand Fournier.
2: Yeah, you know, there's something really uncanny about it. It's like Dostoevsky's The Double. Mm-hmm. It's not just that she stole a friend's name. She kind of, like, doing that, she's stepping into her life and distorting who this actual woman is and walking around, like, in a second skin. Mm-hmm. And to have someone impersonate you, isn't just fraud. It's kind of obliteration in a weird way, right? Yeah. It's this psychic dread of being replaced badly while the world believes the imposter is you. It's terrible.
1: Yeah, it does. It damages your reputation, even if you say, it's not, it wasn't me. It's like, well.
2: And just emotionally and psychically, right? It's just like, ugh, gross, right?
1: Yep. Bridget's criminal record grew as she manipulated hiring processes and regulatory systems. In Alberta, she was charged with impersonating a nurse at two medical clinics in 2007 and 2008, and even pretended to be a biology teacher at a French school in 2009, all while running a hair salon. Quote, she was very, very good at what she did. She was an absolute master of manipulation and deception, said Bruce Peters, a former landlord who was also defrauded by Claroux. Her ability to forge documents and present herself convincingly allowed her to repeatedly gain access to positions of trust. Despite multiple arrests and convictions, Claroux was adept at evading long-term consequences. When she failed to appear for a court date in Alberta, a warrant was issued for her arrest, and the College and Association of Registered Nurses of Alberta issued a public safety alert in July 2010, warning that she had engaged in acts, quote, considered dangerous, end quote, including administering injections. She was arrested in Ontario and sent back to Alberta, where she admitted to forging documents, including references. The consequences were minimal. Bridget Claroux arrived in British Columbia in June 2020 using the stolen identity and registration number of a real nurse, Melanie Smith.
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1: Clarue secured a position at BC Women's Hospital in Vancouver. There, she presented a forged resume and references, and her application was convincing enough to bypass background checks and land her a job in the post-anesthetic care unit. This role will give her direct access to some of the province's most vulnerable patients. According to court documents, Clarue cared for at least 899 patients at BC Women's Hospital and 56 more at Victoria's View Royal Surgical Center, a private facility specializing in day surgeries.
2: This is brutal. So we background check babysitters more thoroughly than this, right?
1: Yeah, it's true. Boy Scout leaders.
2: Yeah, and in a post-anesthesia unit, you know, a bad hire isn't just a little liability. That's a live wire. Patients can't advocate for themselves when they're sedated, right?
1: No.
2: So... that's when the system is supposed to, like, advocate for them, because you're out of it, right?
1: Completely. The Provincial Health Services Authority later admitted in court filings that Clarue had defrauded them when applying for employment at Simmons, and that she was never an actual employee, even though she worked at the hospital for over a year. During her tenure, she also worked at a dental clinic in Surrey, further expanding her reach and the number of patients exposed to her fraudulent care. Daily life as a nurse saw Clarue performing a wide range of duties for which she was wholly unqualified. She administered powerful drugs, including fentanyl and hydromorphone, inserted IV lines, as we mentioned, and provided post-surgical care to women recovering from gynecological procedures.
2: Yeah, and this is where it stops being a con and starts becoming assault, right? Administering stuff like fentanyl, inserting IV lines without qualifications.
1: Mm-hmm.
2: You know, that's a breach of bodily autonomy, right?
1: 100%, yeah.
2: Like, medicine, even at its best, is already a high wire act, you know, even in the hands of trained professionals. So, and now imagine that delicate balance in the hands of a fraud with no safety net, no license, no right to be there.
1: Mm-hmm.
2: That's not just risky, it's a roulette wheel loaded with their real lives.
1: Yep.
2: Right?
1: Yep. Complaints and red flags began to surface during Clarue's time at BC Women's Hospital. Colleagues described her as, quote, insensitive to her surroundings and, quote, disrespectful to patients and coworkers. She was disciplined multiple times for inappropriate behavior, placed on administrative leave in October 2020, and suspended without pay in December of that year. Yet she remained fraudulently employed until her termination in June 2021. The Provincial Health Services Authority's response to a class action lawsuit detailed several problematic incidents, including poor nursing skills, unprofessional conduct, and mounting patient complaints. Despite these red flags, Clarue's deception persisted for over a year, exposing nearly 1,000 patients to unqualified care. The impact on patients was profound. Many experienced physical harm, including nerve damage, pain, and complications from improperly administered drugs and procedures. The emotional toll was equally severe, with victims reporting anxiety, insomnia, and a deep sense of betrayal. The consequences of Clarue's fraud extended beyond her direct victims. The real nurse whose identity she stole, Melanie Smith, suffered significant personal and professional harm. According to court documents, quote, "The impact on Ms. Smith was significant," end quote, as she was forced to deal with the fallout of having her name and registration number associated with Clarue's crimes. Smith's reputation was damaged, and she endured considerable stress and anxiety as she worked to clear her name and reassure her patients and colleagues of her legitimacy and competence. Bridget Clarue's criminal exploits in Ontario were no less audacious or damaging than those in BC. In the summer of 2021, she was hired at an Ottawa fertility clinic after presenting a forged resume with a fake diploma from the University of Miami and a British Columbia identity card under one of her known aliases, Melanie Smith. Her deception was convincing enough to fool the clinic's lead doctor and nurse, who brought her on as a registered nurse. Once again, Clarue was given access to vulnerable patients undergoing sensitive and often emotionally charged medical procedures. Clarue's downfall in Ottawa came thanks to the vigilance of a real nurse at the fertility clinic. Disturbed by Clarue's unprofessional conduct and the distress she caused patients, the nurse conducted a routine online search and quickly discovered an alert about Clarue's history of impersonation and fraud. When confronted, Clarue quit abruptly, shoving a patient's chart into the doctor's arms and declaring, "I'm done. Do not call me," end quote. But her fraudulent career didn't end there. Just 5 days later, she secured a job in an Ottawa dental surgery clinic where she treated at least 12 more patients, including a child. When she was arrested in August 2021, she was still wearing a nurse's uniform.
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1: The legal response to Clarue's crimes in Ontario was swift and severe. In April 2022, she was sentenced to 7 years in prison after pleading guilty to criminal negligence causing bodily harm, assault with a weapon, impersonation, and using forged documents. Ottawa Crown Attorney Moise Karimji described Clarue as a career criminal who had, quote, made a career out of deception for decades. During sentencing, Clarue wept and apologized to her victims, saying, quote, I'm truly sorry, I didn't mean to hurt anybody. The judge, however, was unmoved by her tears, and the Crown sought a sentence of up to 10 years to reflect the seriousness and persistence of her offenses. Clarue's Ontario sentence was ordered to run concurrently with her later BC sentence, but the aggregate length of her prison time was extended by 4 years following her conviction in BC. The cases in Ottawa and British Columbia together exposed deep flaws in hiring and credential verification processes across Canadian healthcare and left a legacy of trauma for the patients and professionals caught in Clarue's web of lies. The nature of Clarue's offenses in Ottawa was particularly egregious. She pleaded guilty to assault with a weapon, a needle, criminal negligence causing bodily harm, and fraud and impersonation. According to the agreed statement of facts, Clarue did not know how to give injections, draw blood, or administer fentanyl because she was not a nurse. Her lack of skill and aggressive behavior left patients bleeding with loss of sensation for weeks, and in some cases sobbing uncontrollably after being subjected to her care. One patient described Clarue as, quote, abrasive and aggressive, while another said her actions left them in tears. The emotional and physical harm she inflicted was compounded by the realization that their trust had been so thoroughly violated. Clarue's sentencing in British Columbia reflected the gravity of her offenses. In December 2024, Clarue was sentenced in the BC Supreme Court on 11 criminal counts, including fraud, impersonation, assault, and using forged documents. Associate Chief Justice Heather Holmes described Clarue as, quote, a serial imposter, and the case as, quote, highly unusual, noting that Clarue's, quote, deep-seated dishonesty had caused emotional distress to hundreds of patients. The sentence handed down was severe. 4 additional years in prison to be served consecutively to the 7-year sentence Clarue was already serving in Ontario for similar crimes, bringing her total incarceration to 7 years for the BC offenses. Holmes meticulously detailed Clarue's use of, quote, numerous fake documents to get the jobs in healthcare facilities, providing false references and email addresses that were under her control. The judge emphasized that the, quote, common ground among the victims was their lack of consent to be injected or treated by an unqualified person, and that some had undergone, quote, the most invasive of procedures on the most private area of their bodies, end quote.
2: Yeah, and consent is the cornerstone of ethical medicine.
1: Mm-hmm.
2: Right? Without it, everything becomes a violation, even right. If it's intended for good. If you don't give consent, nobody should be able to do anything with your body, right?
1: Well, I mean, there are always examples where you cannot give consent and a medical professional has to provide care. Like you're injured in a car accident and unconscious and bleeding to death.
2: Yes, but that's also when, you know, later on relatives come in and give consent, like your spouse gives consent if you're still out of it, right?
1: Yeah.
2: But my point is consent is the cornerstone of ethical medicine.
1: It is. To somebody who's conscious and able to make a decision. Yeah.
2: Yeah. Going, well, it is. I mean, if you study medicine, like consent is hugely important, right? Mm-hmm. And even to the point of, hey, here's my signed card. If I have an accident, don't treat me.
1: Right.
2: So they even have systems to go, there's a like non-resuscitation consent.
1: My dad had a DNR.
2: Right.
1: Do not
2: resuscitate. So that's the importance of consent. Mm-hmm. And, you know, what's chilling here is that the breach wasn't procedural. Like people gave informed consent under false pretenses.
1: Right.
2: Right. And that's not a gray area. It's kind of like medical gaslighting, right? administering someone sort of in a stolen medical mask in a way. It's
1: very weird.
2: It's horrible.
1: I can't, like, I've been trying to wrap my brain around this person's motivations. Just, you know, short of money, it's probably control and wanting to just control situations and being sadistic.
2: No idea.
1: In the courtroom, victim impact statements describe the lasting trauma. Quote, my life will never be the same since this criminal touched me, said one woman. Another, choking back tears, said her consent to receive medical treatment was violated and she had to go on a waiting list for a new physician as a result. In another victim impact statement, one woman declared, quote, I had an expectation of professional care. Instead, I experienced a physical assault, end quote. The court also heard from a psychologist who assessed Clarue. The expert could not give a precise reason for her serial offending, but found she had a, quote, profound lack of insight and, quote, numerous traits of antisocial, narcissistic, and histrionic personality disorders, end quote. Holmes noted that Clarue's prospects for rehabilitation, quote, seem slim, and that her criminal record spanning more than 65 convictions for fraud, forgery, and impersonation spoke to a pattern of persistent deceit. The judge's remarks underscored the gravity of Clarue's actions. Quote, Clarue, 52, has never been professionally qualified as a nurse, and her criminal record includes numerous convictions for fraud and forgery over the years in several provinces and in the United States, end quote.
2: Yeah, and back to your point about why is she doing it, you know, it's not about ambition or money. At this point, it's becoming a pathology for her in a way, mm-hmm. right? Mm-hmm. This is a pattern of compulsive behavior.
1: This is something she will do again.
2: Like it seems like she's not lying to survive, but she's surviving to lie.
1: Yeah. McLean's magazine reported, quote, for 30 years, Clarue had been crisscrossing the country in a game of identity-shifting catch-me-if-you-can, slipping through the cracks of provincial regulatory bodies and leaving behind a long rap sheet, frustrated victims, and falsified documents that consistently fooled employers. Her forgeries were sophisticated enough to land her jobs in healthcare settings, even as her criminal record grew. The BC cases exposed the vulnerabilities in Canada's healthcare hiring and credentialing systems. Despite multiple complaints, disciplinary actions, and mounting evidence of fraud, Clarue was able to continue practicing for over a year, inflicting harm on hundreds of patients and leaving a legacy of trauma and mistrust in her wake. Her crimes in BC, like those in other provinces, forced a reckoning with the healthcare system and highlighted the urgent need for stronger safeguards to prevent similar tragedies in the future. Clarue's repeated use of forged documents and stolen identities exposed serious vulnerabilities in hiring practices and regulatory oversight. As one nurse who helped expose her in Ottawa put it, quote, "It honestly came down to bedside manner. There was a lack of professional behavior, personality characteristics that you think of as a nurse, they weren't really there with her," end quote. This lack of authenticity, combined with mounting complaints, eventually led to her being unmasked, but not before she'd caused significant harm to patients and colleagues alike.
2: Yeah, and that line says so much, because beyond the credentials and the technical skills, there's an emotional architecture in nursing, I'm going to call it, right? Mm. Empathy, patience, presence. Right?
1: Nurses are, I mean, that like classically known for that.
2: They're a type. Mm-hmm. Right? And it's not something you can fake for long, right?
1: No.
2: You know, so this woman, she could forge documents, but she couldn't forge decency, right? And right. and people saw through that. And eventually that facade was always going to crack when the human part was supposed to be there, right?
1: In British Columbia, court records reveal that BC Women's Hospital accepted a photocopy of a personal check altered with whiteout and a handwritten name as her only identification. No government-issued ID was required. Quote, "They accepted a photocopy of a personal check from Clarue where she had whited out her name at the top of the check and handwritten the name Melanie Smith as confirmation of her identity as Melanie Smith. No one at the Provincial Health Services Authority, PHSA, verified her references or checked her credentials with the BC College of Nurses and Midwives, a step that could have quickly exposed her deception.
2: This is an OMG moment.
1: Yeah.
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1: Claroux's pattern repeated across provinces. In Alberta, Claroux's forged nurse's permit and stolen identity were convincing enough to secure her a job until facial recognition software finally flagged her ID as suspicious. In Ontario, the College of Nurses spokesperson explained that employers are expected to cross-reference potential hires with the college's Find a Nurse online directory and list of unregistered practitioners. These steps were evidently skipped or insufficiently followed in Claroux's case. Health authorities have since acknowledged their failures. The PHSA issued a public statement, quote, "This individual has built a career on deception and impersonating licensed professionals. We are using this incident as an opportunity to strengthen system processes to the fullest extent possible." After Claroux's deception at BC Women's Hospital came to light, the PHSA initiated an immediate quality and clinical review of all patient care she provided. This review identified that Claroux had directly cared for 899 patients and had access to the records of another 258, prompting the PHSA to notify all 1,157 affected patients with disclosure letters beginning in late 2021. The PHSA stated, "PHSA has not in any way tried and is not now trying to evade or avoid responsibility," end quote, emphasizing its intent to address the incident transparently. Recognizing the systemic failures that allowed Claroux to gain employment with forged documents and under a false identity, the PHSA overhauled its hiring and credential verification processes. According to an affidavit from the hospital's chief operating officer, Cheryl Davies, the PHSA now enforces, quote, "a standardized process to ensure all registered nurses hold a valid license upon being hired and during the duration of their employment," end quote. This includes mandatory cross-checking of every nurse's name and license number with the British Columbia College of Nurses and Midwives, BCCNM, at hiring and during annual audits, ensuring that credentials are current and legitimate. Davies further explained, quote, "Every check now involves confirming both name and license number with the BCCNM to verify credentials are current and licenses are up to date," end quote. The regulatory responses extends beyond BC. For example, in Ontario, the College of Nurses of Ontario requires all employers to cross-reference potential hires with its public registry and a list of unregistered practitioners, steps that, if followed rigorously, would have flagged Claroux and her aliases. The BCCNM and other provincial regulators have also reiterated the necessity for employers to use their online directories to confirm the status of all nursing staff, aiming to prevent similar incidents in the future. The aftermath has seen a wave of lawsuits and public outrage. The class action suit filed against the PHSA alleges that the authority, quote, should have known Claroux was using falsified documents and credentials, which could have been easily discovered if it had confirmed her information with the British Columbia College of Nurses and Midwives. Lead lawyer J. Scott Stanley stated, quote, I'm very confident that this lawsuit will demonstrate that Ms. Claroux demonstrated an utter lack of competency that should have caused people to review this. To me, that's more concerning than her fraudulently defeating the barriers to acquire the employment. End quote. This class action lawsuit against the PHSA is ongoing and has not been fully resolved as of May 2025. The Supreme Court of BC certified the class action in July 2023, specifically on the issue of willful violation of privacy. In his ruling, Justice K. Michael Stevens noted, quote, the evidence before me suggests that Ms. Claroux, who was an unlicensed nurse, nevertheless was permitted by the PHSA to work in a nursing role with patients in a private medical setting, reviewed medical records, and in a nursing role had physical contact with and personally observed putative class members in a clinical setting during their hospital stay for gynecological procedures, end quote. This ongoing litigation continues to pressure health authorities to strengthen oversight and accountability. Recent updates confirm that the class action is progressing, especially now that Claroux's criminal sentencing is complete and victims are turning their attention to the civil suit. Multiple law firms continue to represent both class members and individuals with separate claims, and new lawsuits continue to be filed against BC health authorities as of May 2025. The long-term impact on patient trust is profound. One plaintiff's claim summed up the collective sense of betrayal. Quote, as a result of the collective negligence and wrong acts of the defendants, Claroux, PHSA, and BCCNM, the plaintiff also experienced and continues to experience anxiety and a loss of trust in the healthcare system and healthcare professionals. End quote. The public outcry has forced health authorities to confront uncomfortable questions about their system's weaknesses and to commit to reforms. But for many, the damage to confidence in Canadian healthcare will not be quickly repaired. The human cost of Bridget Claroux's crimes is incalculable. Victims have come forward with stories of physical pain, emotional trauma, and a deep lingering fear of seeking medical care. One woman told the court that after being treated by Claroux, she is now, quote, on anxiety medication, is always on high alert, and is angry and on edge, end quote. Another described how her consent was violated during a gynecological procedure, leading to a, quote, complete loss of trust in my doctor.

0: with devastating consequences. Despite all the measures taken by hiring and regulatory bodies, victims and advocates have voiced frustration over how Clarue operated undetected and the perceived lack of urgency in the institutional response. One victim told Global News, quote, "I still don't understand how BC Women's allowed her to be there for that long and have so many complaints against her, and still allowed her to practice on people in a gynecology ward. Clearly, there's a crack in the system for this to happen this long," end quote.
1: Yeah, I mean, a crack in the system, this is more of a chasm than it is a crack, right? So the fact that no one clocked her until a nurse Googled her, this is, I think, less about this woman being a cunning villain and more about institutional rot in some ways. Like, she's some great mastermind. You know, there's that Margaret Hefferman TED Talk, I don't know if you ever saw it, where she talks about willful blindness and how people look away because seeing would require them to act, right? It just feels like everyone looked away.
0: Mm, interesting.
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4: 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First up, in spring 2014, a Calgary Walmart co-manager closing up shop discovered Gabriel O'Keenan, a 45-year-old father of four, beaten, stabbed, and unconscious in the parking lot, sparking a homicide investigation after he later died from his injuries. Through old-fashioned police work, investigators pieced together a trail of evidence to solve the case. This is a story about the paths we choose, the paths that choose us, and how every decision shapes our lives. This is Nancy Hickst with The Paths That Choose Us from Crime Beat on Crime Time.
5: Every day of our lives, we're faced with choices. Some are big, some are small, some are life-changing. Each one of those decisions comes from a fork in the road. I've seen the impact of some of those choices, not only in my own life, but in the cases I cover. There's always a critical moment where a person has a choice to do good, to be good, or to do or be evil.
6: Yeah, because there is no discipline. There's no discipline whatsoever. I pity them, okay, because if they don't get a life, you know, something to intervene for them, you have to try to let go of these things. Because if you don't let go, it's still going to linger in you. And it's going to, a lot of time, your decisions are based on how you feel, you know, and that sometimes you're not right. But if you can just let go and just heal, start healing, then you have a chance, to better your life.
5: I'm Nancy Hickst, a crime reporter for Global News. Today on Crime Beat, I want to tell you about a person who faced difficulty in his life and struggled to find a way out. In the end, he was preyed upon by people who clearly chose the wrong direction. This is the story of the paths we choose and the paths that choose us. The final day of spring in Calgary in 2014 had a typical grab bag of weather. A little sun, a few clouds, and evening thunderstorms. Just before midnight, in the northeast community of Marlborough, the co-manager of Walmart, Mark Cottrell, was just closing up shop and getting ready to head home. As he walked out to the parking lot with a few of his co-workers, they spotted a man on a nearby bench who looked to be in distress.
7: So I walked over to it's a place where all the associates go to have a cigarette when it's raining and stuff. And he was doubled over in there, and he wasn't breathing when I checked him. He bled quite a bit by that point in time. a large pool beneath him, and that's why he wasn't really breathing all that much.
5: Cottrell called 911 and immediately went into police mode. It's first nature to him because before he was a manager at Walmart, Cottrell was a veteran officer with the Calgary Police Service. He retired after 20 years of service and welcomed the change of pace at the Walmart. But as he stood in that parking lot, the muscle memory of all those years on the service kicked in like it was second nature, and he secured the scene.
7: And the only thing that I could do at that point in time was just make sure we didn't contaminate the scene and wait for the police to get there and the ambulance.
5: Cottrell tried to speak with the man, but he didn't respond.
7: I couldn't even feel a pulse on him then. He wasn't talking, he wasn't doing anything.
5: Police and EMS arrived within minutes and began trying to save the man's life. First responders noted the victim was bleeding from his head and face, and he had been stabbed at least two times, in the back of his leg and in his lower back. He was rushed to hospital in serious, life-threatening condition. In the meantime, investigators began trying to piece together what happened. There was a trail of blood. Officers followed that trail for nearly a kilometer. They found a shed and a garbage bin outside of an apartment complex. That's where police found another large amount of blood. Investigators believed this was the original crime scene, the spot where the attack on the victim happened. He staggered all the way from the apartment building to where he was eventually found, bleeding, gravely injured, and all alone. Who did this to him, and why?
8: So I got called in, like most detectives, in the middle of the night, and was told that there was a serious stabbing and that they needed me to come. So when I got to the office, the primary detective at the time said that an individual had been stabbed. We didn't know who it was. We didn't know the extent of their injuries. But they needed me to go to the hospital to check on the victim.
5: That's Sergeant Darren Smith. At just 38 years old, he's been an officer for 16 years and is currently in charge of the Offender Management Unit with the Calgary Police Service. From a very early age, he was drawn to work with law enforcement.
8: When I was a little kid, I had enough G.I. Joes and Hot Wheels to arm a small police service.
5: Sergeant Smith quickly climbed the ranks within the Calgary Police Service. He was promoted to detective just 7 years into his career. I first met him back in 2010, while on a ride-along with a covert police unit.
9: Police, get on the ground now! CIBC,
10: takedown, takedown, takedown.
5: In June of 2014, he was assigned to investigate major crimes.
8: So around 1:30 a.m., I got to the Foothills Hospital Emergency Room, which is our trauma center for Calgary. When I went in, I asked the nurse if they had a victim there that had been stabbed. She said that they did. The victim at the time was just in the CT scan but he wasn't coherent, they said. He wasn't able to talk or give a statement to them. And it was then that I learned that the victim's first name was Gabriel.
5: To try and talk with someone who's barely clinging to life is not an easy task for anyone, not even police officers.
8: It's always a difficult task, but that's unfortunately what we do for a living. When you look at policing, very few people ever call us to say, I'm having a good day. They don't call us to say this is something that's gone well in their life. We go to people when they're in despair, when they're in their worst moment, when their life has fallen apart, when they've been assaulted, or when their loved one's been assaulted. So I've unfortunately had to be there when people died, and I've had to watch people die, and then I've saved some people from dying. I've also had to tell many people's loved ones that their loved one did die. So every time it's difficult, but we do it so no one else has to.
5: Sergeant Smith went and waited in the victim's room.
8: A little bit after I got there, they did wheel him back, and he was unconscious at the time, but that's when I finally found out the extent of his injuries. He had stab wounds to his leg, stab wound to his back, stab wounds to his head, He had cuts above both his eyes, and both his eyes were almost swollen, completely shut at this point. I spoke to the doctor that time and saw that his entire face was swollen as well, and he said that, yes, he had been stabbed in the back. There was a lot of trauma to his head, and also that his hands, you could see, were visibly swollen, which I equated to most likely him attempting to defend himself.
5: The man, only known as Gabriel at this point, was in very bad shape. Sergeant Smith waited by his side, hoping he would regain consciousness and be able to tell the story of what happened that night.
8: So after that, he actually did wake up. So I sat there at his bedside as he woke up and then began to try and piece together what had happened. I remember him being incredibly weak. And his voice was so soft, and he had oxygen mask over his face, that it was impossible to actually hear him by just sitting next to his bedside. So I leaned over, I remember putting my ear about an inch from his mouth so I could hear what he was telling me, so that we didn't have to take off the oxygen or anything like that. So, and then I listened to his story.
5: But getting that story straight wasn't easy. Sergeant Smith said it was clear Gabriel had been drinking.
8: And he was still quite intoxicated when I spoke to him. So he was having difficulty. If you've ever spoken to someone trying to recall their memories when they've had a little bit too much to drink, that's what we were at, combined with all the trauma that he had suffered and the fact that he had been in and out of consciousness, also trying to get medical treatment.
5: Sergeant Smith kept his ear close to Gabriel and repeated the soft-spoken words so his partner could take detailed notes.
8: And it took some time. It was not a clear, coherent story throughout the entire time. Like, this took probably about an hour speaking to him with medical staff coming in and out to try and get a full story of what had occurred. But I will say this about Gabriel. He was an incredibly nice person. I've had to interview a lot of people at Foothills Hospital before, especially people that were intoxicated, and they're not always the most cooperative. They're not always the most respectful of either myself or nursing staff. And Gabriel was respectful the entire time. He was pleasant to nursing staff. He's the only person in 16 years that I've ever leaned over and put my ear an inch away from his face just so I could hear. So I wouldn't do that with just anyone, especially someone sitting in a hospital bed. So a lot of it was just how he spoke and how he tried to give us everything we needed.
5: Sergeant Smith kept Gabriel talking. He needed to find out more about the attack.
8: We knew that he was going to eventually be taken to surgery, and we had to get as much of the information out of him as we could about what had happened. Yeah, and you don't know how long you're going to have with them. Obviously, in a regular interview, I would take a lot of time to build that rapport and make people feel comfortable. And you have to remember, they're talking to a complete stranger. I'm asking them to tell me something that happened to them, even though they don't know who I am. I'm asking them to tell me things that they would probably talk to a counselor about after maybe a month of getting to know someone. And I'm asking them to tell me within a minute of meeting.
5: Finally, Gabriel opened up and recounted what had happened. He said it all started when a couple of strangers started talking to him on an LRT platform.
8: So he gets on the train downtown after picking up some liquor at a liquor store, and then comes out into the northeast and southeast Calgary, where he gets off at a train station. As he is walking out of the train station, he runs into these males. And they offer him a cigarette. He obliges and takes the cigarette, and they say, ask if he wants to go for a walk with them to have some beer. So after a while, he walks a ways away from the train station. He was not sure exactly how far he walked, but at some point he gets hit in the back of the head with what he thought was a club. And it's then that the males started assaulting him. They hit him multiple times, they stabbed him multiple times, and then they took off with his backpack, which only contained a used DVD player inside.
5: That conversation included a fairly detailed description of the suspects, and police now had a possible motive of robbery.
8: The description of that he gave us of the offenders and the people that did that was crucial. Also, what was crucial was telling us what had been stolen from him.
5: Gabriel said he had never met them before.
8: And around 3 a.m. is when medical staff actually had come in to finally say they had to take Gabriel off to surgery. Or as they wheeled him out, I said goodbye to Gabriel and said that we would chat with him again. But what I didn't know at the time, obviously, was the words that Gabriel spoke to me in that hour before would be the final words that he ever spoke.
5: Gabriel would never regain consciousness. This was now a homicide investigation. To properly tell this story, I need to take you back and tell you more about the man who lost his life. His full name was Gabriel O'Keenan. Gabriel was born in Maskwacis, formerly known as Hobima, about a 2-hour drive north of Calgary. There are 4 First Nations communities in that area, including the Samson Cree Nation, where Gabriel was from. He was born in the fall of 1968, right in the middle of a dark time in Canadian history, the 60s scoop. That's when thousands of First Nations, Métis, and Inuit children from across the country were ripped from their homes in the 60s, 70s, and 80s. They were taken away by child welfare workers and placed with mostly non-Indigenous families, and often it was without the consent of the parents. Gabriel was one of the children scooped and sent away from his family.
6: Well, they take him and they put him in a home, and there was no, they didn't tell us where he was, where they lived, you know, which part of the, you know, which part of Alberta they were at. And, you know, just like, it was almost like an hotel situation where, you know, they weren't allowed to know.
5: That's Derwin O'Keenan, Gabriel's uncle. He said his sister, Gabriel's mother, really struggled after he was taken away. Gabriel was the firstborn of 4 children.
6: It's just like tearing something apart from you. Part of something's always missing in the home. That's a part of you. Alcohol entered in my sister's life. So it was difficult for her.
5: Derwin is 64 years old, and he's a survivor of another dark time in Canadian history, the residential school system.
6: The people you call that are supposed to be the spiritual leaders were our demons. Yeah? They were the abusers. They were supposed to be the people of the extension of God, but no, those were our demons. They abused us in so many ways, physically and mentally.
5: It's estimated that 150,000 Indigenous children were ripped from their families. They were forced to attend government-funded, church-run schools. The goal was to assimilate these children into what was deemed mainstream Canadian society. These kids weren't supposed to speak their native languages or practice cultural traditions.
6: We're a big family, and we were a very cultural family. There was no room for our culture, we lived and how we deal with issues, stuff like that. When you have a family and unity, that part I was demolished. Yeah, in so many ways that, you know, even though one or two will be at home and the rest are all at residential school, And there's so much, you know, that the siblings, you know, all my siblings, you know, that they miss each other and that they want to be together, but they can't be. They can't. So that part is what's lost.
5: Many of the kids sent to residential schools suffered severe sexual, physical, and emotional abuse.
6: You know, that if we had suffered quite a bit, as for myself, you know, I went through that phase in my life, you know. But, you know, the thing is that the abuse I went through, you know, that it had damaged my eardrums. The eardrums were infected and then they broke my eardrums.
5: Derwin told me he forced himself to move forward from that horrible time in his life.
6: Learn how to deal with these things, you know, dealing with my demons, you know, how to not let them be part of my life again, you know. I let that go a long time. I've learned to forgive, even though they don't deserve it. I forgave and that I freed myself from it. And so this way I can go on in life and that I'm a much better person.
5: But Gabriel had a harder time dealing with the trauma he suffered after being ripped from his family as a child. He was returned to his family on the Samson Cree Nation when he was a teenager. His brother, William, told me he remembers a lot of fun times, riding horses, motorcycles, and fishing. But Gabriel still struggled.
6: He started drinking.
5: He tried to push forward. He got married and had kids.
6: He took pride in his children. He tried to establish a lifestyle like that. He wanted to be a family man, huh? But the thing, the sad part was that when you see alcohol in your life, you get accustomed to it. And then after a while, I think he ended up in prison. And after he got out, that he was in Calgary. And that's where he met his second wife.
5: Gabriel continued to struggle with his addiction to alcohol, and he ended up living on the streets on and off for about a decade. Gabriel became almost a ghost, someone who was likely invisible to most people who walked by him on the street. But his family never forgot about him, and he never forgot about them.
6: I was in Calgary. And I went to look for them, and I found them. And I wanted to give them a chance to come back and recuperate. And instead of having to live a street life, well, you know, he brought his possessions with him, you know, just like he came, but he only lasted, I think, about a couple weeks, and then he went back. You didn't want to be part of it here. Like, too many memories.
5: A few months later, on June 20th, 2014, Derwin decided to try and get Gabriel to come home again. This time, he took another of Gabriel's uncles with him. They searched and searched for hours.
6: Yeah, I was going to bring him home. Anyway, we couldn't find him, huh? I drove around in the city of Calgary and looking for him, you know, places where he would be or talk to his friends. I left around about 10 o'clock around there. That day, that's when it happened, that evening. And I got a call that he was in the hospital.
5: The what ifs have haunted Derwin.
6: I could have stayed another hour or two and maybe I would have followed him up. You know, just like where he was stabbed, I went looking around in that area.
5: He was able to see his nephew in the hospital, but he never got a chance to say a final goodbye. Gabriel's injuries were just too severe. In the meantime, officers were working around the clock to catch those responsible for Gabriel's death. After he died, the case was handed over to the homicide unit from the major crimes unit that started working on the case the night he was stabbed. Once someone dies, a case is automatically redirected to the homicide unit, where detectives specialize in investigating suspicious deaths like this one. Detective Tom Sagen took over as the primary investigator.
9: So what ends up happening then, Nancy, is that we form very much like an initial homicide, and we conduct a briefing right at the onset of our involvement. But we bring in those investigators who had done all of the first 48 hours of work, because really they're running that briefing and bringing everybody up to speed on what they know, what they've done, what they believe, etc.
5: Sagen is now retired from the Calgary Police Service. He left in early 2015 after 25 years. This was one of the final cases he investigated. He said that Gabriel was left for dead by his attackers. And as I mentioned earlier, police followed a trail of blood and found the original crime scene.
9: There's a lot of police involved. There's crime scenes. There's lots of scenes. There's lots of things being contained. And what that means at 2 a.m. is that everybody sees lots of blue and red flashing lights.
5: And that's when investigators got a bit of a gift.
9: I called that a big gift. Yeah.
5: Out of the blue, police got a tip.
9: Out of the dark, and we've never identified this individual, the citizen comes to the scene of the attack and speaks with officers at that scene and states there's a sketchy looking guy that's on the transit bus that appears to have some blood on his hands.
5: Basically, a good Samaritan showed up out of nowhere and pointed to a suspicious person on a nearby bus. And as quickly as he came, he disappeared. But the timing of that tip was impeccable. A minute or two later, and that bus would have been gone. Police immediately jumped into action.
9: The beauty of technology and radios, communication is sent to all the other units. A call is made by communications, I believe, to transit. The buses are stopped at whatever stop they're at in that immediate area, and the officers attend and locate him on the bus. So we take this individual into custody. He's a young person, and he is found to have blood on his clothing.
5: And there was more. Remember that conversation the victim had with Sergeant Smith in the hospital when Gabriel described having his backpack stolen? This young person not only had blood on his clothes, but he also had Gabriel's belongings.
9: He's in possession of property that's later determined to belong to the victim, which included his backpack, baseball cap, and a DVD player. He's taken to a district office. He's placed in a room, given that there's blood on his clothing. Everything that he's in possession of becomes seized, and we give him, let's call it a prisoner suit to wear in lieu. So we seize all of his clothing. We turn all of that over to crime scenes, because at the end of the day, that evidence is going to be analyzed by the forensic crime lab for DNA comparison back to the known blood samples of the victim.
5: This all might seem like a bit of a slam dunk, but this case was far from over. In fact, things got more complicated for police because it turned out this suspect was only 16 years old.
9: It's very difficult to obtain a statement that's admissible for court purposes from a young person. There's many requirements around that. There's many requirements and rights afforded the young person.
5: In Canada, we have the Youth Criminal Justice Act, By law, we're not able to identify anyone under 18 who's alleged to have committed a crime or been convicted of a crime. So I'm not able to tell you who this young person is. In this case, police had to call the teen's parents along with defense counsel. Sajan said they didn't push for an interview with this young person because there was another issue they had to consider.
9: During the reading of what we call the youth caution and waiver, Detective McCann formed the opinion that the young person was unable to comprehend the elements of the waiver. What we also have here, Nancy, is maybe some concern as to the cognitive ability or understanding of the young person. So if you have that concern, any statement that you may obtain would be inadmissible. And accordingly, Detective McCann just abandoned any attempt at obtaining a statement from him.
5: The 16-year-old was charged with robbery. At that point, Gabriel was still fighting for his life in hospital. He would later face an additional charge of second-degree murder. The next step for police was poring over CCTV from the area where the attack happened, the Walmart where he was found, and the LRT station.
9: It's extremely important to get on that right away. There's a couple things with video evidence. You don't know how long it's going to last. You don't know if it's going to be just disposed of the next day. You don't know what you don't know. You don't know what you're going to see or not see in that video. So like any criminal investigation, the securing and preservation of evidence is always one of your more important tasks. You can follow up on what that leads to or what that provides at a later time, but you really need to make sure that you put a lot of time and effort into just identifying, preserving, and securing evidence. And video is one of those things.
4: I'm Mike Brown, and if you're just joining us on Crime Time, Canada's only true crime radio show, so far in this episode of Crime Beat with Nancy Hicks, we've heard how Gabriel O'Keenan, a man who survived the 60s scoop and residential schools before struggling with addiction and homelessness, was brutally attacked near a Calgary LRT station in June 2014. Two strangers lured him away with the promise of cigarettes and beer before beating and stabbing him repeatedly and stealing his backpack. Sergeant Darren Smith raced to get a statement from Gabriel at the hospital before surgery, capturing what would tragically be his final words. A mysterious tip from an unidentified Good Samaritan then led police to a 16-year-old suspect found with blood on his clothes and Gabriel's stolen belongings. Gabriel never regained consciousness, turning the case into a homicide investigation complicated by the suspect's age and cognitive concerns. Now let's get back to our host, Nancy Hicks, with more of The Paths That Choose Us from Crime Beat on Crime Time.
5: What police found while reviewing that video was key evidence in this case, specifically the video from the LRT station.
9: But what the LRT video shows us is that the young person who had been taken into custody, a person matching his description, wearing the same unique type of clothing, which is easily identifiable in the LRT video, is seen with one other person and our victim on the LRT platform at Marlboro LRT at approximately 11:30 p.m. On June the 20th, so just a half an hour prior to the offense actually taking place. So there's the three of them on the platform of the Marlboro LRT at 11:10 p.m. That LRT is followed to the length it's able to be followed. And they can be seen to get off the platform in an easterly direction towards the Marlboro Mall.
5: That also matched the story Gabriel told Sergeant Smith, that he met two strangers on the train platform. He said he left with them thinking they would go for drinks. They're seen walking near an apartment complex, the same one police identified as the original crime scene. But that's when they all go off camera.
9: The other thing the video helps us with is what happens afterwards. As I mentioned earlier, Nancy, we track the movement of our victim following a blood trail from where he was found to where he was attacked. When we follow up with the video out of the mall itself, we can actually see our victim walking that exact direction. He suddenly appears on the mall video walking to where he was found. And that's at 11:27 p.m. on June the 20th. So sometime between 11:11 p.m. and 11:27 p.m., that is the time of the what ultimately becomes the murder of our victim.
5: I should tell you, going through this video evidence takes some time. They followed the CCTV from the time the two young men met the victim, and they also followed it back to see if it could reveal further clues to help identify the second suspect.
9: Where were they prior? And we followed the LRT video all the way back many, many hours and put both the offenders at the Chinook Center Mall on the same day at 9:54 p.m. So we know that they had taken the LRT from Chinook Center to downtown and then to Marlboro LRT. We never saw the victim with either of the young persons during any of the review of the video. So we truly believe that the victim just appeared at the Marlboro LRT and it was a chance meeting. It's not as though they followed or were traveling with him.
5: Wondering about the references to some of these Calgary locations and the distances between them. The walk between Chinook Center and Marlboro Mall is at least 2 hours. If you drive, it's about 15-20 minutes. On the LRT, it's about a 45-minute ride. Because they rode the train, their movements were tracked on CCTV, and Sajan said it wasn't hard to pick out the two suspects.
9: It's pretty easy to track because I wear some pretty boring, bland kind of clothing, fairly nondescript. These young persons are wearing loud clothing, lots of labels, designer baseball hats, big letters, big logos, that kind of stuff. So really easy to follow their movements.
5: Those logos would also become key evidence in this case. The unidentified suspect was wearing black pants, a black hoodie with a Brooklyn Nets logo, and a baseball hat with the word Raiders on the front. Police took photos from the CCTV and showed them to security personnel at Chinook Center, the mall they were seen at earlier that night. One security guard thought he recognized one of the young men and gave police their name.
9: So, okay, this is good information. So now we have a possible identity on a second offender.
5: So again, this might seem very straightforward, an easy end to this investigation. But what Sajan has learned over the years is investigations are rarely that easy. In this case, things were about to get complicated. Here's what we have so far. We have one teen, a 16-year-old, already in custody. Police are now trying to identify the second suspect, but this lead turned out to be false. The teen the security guard gave police was cleared. He wasn't involved. This really speaks to some of the challenges police encounter, especially when they're dealing with young people.
9: We locate suspect number one. He's interviewed, we bring mom along for that. We learn and appreciate that I am not conducting the interviews myself. As the primary, you're in a boardroom, you're directing things, you have a number of resources and others who help you through this. Suspect one is interviewed. It is believed through that interview and the interview with his mother that he's not involved, he's not responsible. So you have, again, you have counsel, you have family involved. You go through a lot of steps. And I mean, a lawyer's first advice is always to say nothing, right? What helps us in this process is the interview with suspect number one's mother. She is able to I guess, provide an alibi for the suspect and place him at other locations at the time of the incident in the company of other people. So what we do is, although we suspect he's probably not involved, we begin to interview those other people that Mom has provided. And they corroborate the story, so we're able to eliminate suspect number one.
5: It seemed police were back to square one in trying to identify the second person seen on CCTV talking with Gabriel that night.
9: This takes some time to get through all this. So we're working day and night with a number of investigators. This is all happening around June the 24th.
5: As detectives interviewed witnesses, they also cleared suspects. And each person they spoke to gave new names and pushed the investigation forward. Sajan said they quickly learned people were talking about the homicide.
9: They are aware of the murder. And they know who accused number one is. And people are talking.
5: One of those people police interviewed recognized the hat the unknown suspect was wearing and said they knew whose it was. Remember, surveillance video showed the second suspect wearing a black Brooklyn Nets hoodie and a Raiders baseball cap.
9: With the Raiders words, large white lettering, easy to see.
5: So police tracked the owner of the hat. But it turned out that teen had given his Raiders hat away a few months earlier.
9: It is complicated, and yes. And when you're trying to explain it all to a Crown prosecutor and to defense lawyers and to everyone else later, you almost need a flowchart to play it all out to see where it all goes. Like a timeline is a good word to use, right? A timeline of events.
5: Fortunately, the original owner of the hat told officers who he gave it to. So off police went to interview that teenager, who became the latest suspect on their list.
9: He was initially interviewed as a witness and provided the following information. He heard from his friends, the witness that we had spoken to earlier, and another unknown person, that police had spoken to them about the incident. He knows it happened on Friday. And the person that we are speaking with now is observed by the investigators to have a small cut on his hand, on his left knuckle, which he described as being from a fight with his friend who tried to hit him. So other observations of our accused are that he had stated, and it was observed that he had just cut his hair the previous day, and it was usually long all around and usually in a ponytail.
5: In his dying declaration, Gabriel told Sergeant Smith that one of his attackers had long, dark hair. The detectives were becoming increasingly suspicious. Could this be the second offender?
9: Dad approached Detective Cavilla and provided Detective Cavilla a cellular telephone stated belonged to his son. Dad invited Detective Cavilla into the residence and, at the request of Detective Cavilla, showed the accused bedroom. Once inside the bedroom, Detective Cavilla observed a black Brooklyn Nets hoodie along with a Raiders baseball cap that were similar with the video images that he had seen earlier, and also observed a red spot on the upper portion of the hoodie.
5: Detectives believed that red spot was blood. It was enough to secure the home and get a search warrant. Police seized a pair of black pants, a black Nets hoodie, and a black Raiders hat from the 13-year-old's bedroom. Investigators used a presumptive hemostix test. It's a simple swab test that reacts to dried blood samples. Those tests confirmed the presence of blood on the hoodie, and blood was visible on the pants. The 13-year-old was arrested for the murder of Gabriel O'Keenan.
9: An interview was attempted with him, along with his lawyer and mother. However, no statement or admissions were made.
5: Police then went back and re-interviewed several of the witnesses to see if they had any further information. Tom Sagan refers to one key witness as witness number two. It turns out he had some conversations with the 13-year-old accused on Facebook Messenger.
9: Witness number two brought up the fact that someone had passed away and asked accused number two if it was a kid. Accused number two replied that the victim was a hobo and that he stabbed the guy three times, twice in the leg above the knee and once in the back. That information becomes really important to us because the nature of the explanation of the attack is consistent with the injuries noted on the victim.
5: The evidence was piling up.
9: And the final part of all of this, Nancy, is our analysts and homicide are forever following the Facebook chatter that goes on. And on just prior to accused number two's arrest, he posts a new photo of himself on Facebook with his short hair on June the 25th, 2014, just prior to his arrest. He's wearing a Raiders baseball cap identical to that from the Marlboro LRT video of June 20th, 2014, and the same as that seized from his residence.
5: Police had the Facebook chat, the clothing, the hat, the CCTV, and they also had DNA evidence.
9: I can tell you that it takes weeks and months to have a proper forensic DNA analysis done of all of those items that were seized from both of the accused. And I can tell you that months later, the victim's blood through a DNA analysis is identified on both accused number one and accused number two's clothing that were found at their respective times of arrest. So DNA evidence is solid.
5: This is a case that really shows how investigations work.
9: Good old-fashioned police work. That's exactly it is. You're following the trail of evidence. That's what you're doing. You're following the evidence. Where does it lead you? Where does it logically lead you? Right? And that's what we did through all of this. You get a little bit of information, you move forward with that. Where does that go? Where does that go? Where does that go? Where does that go? Right? And it all ties together at the end, right?
5: Both teens were charged with the second-degree murder of Gabriel O'Keenan. Their motive, believed to be a robbery that went way too far. The autopsy revealed he suffered two stab wounds, one to the back of his left thigh that was 10.5 centimeters deep, and another to his lower back that was 11 centimeters deep. He died of loss of blood because of those stab wounds. The medical examiner noted he also suffered multiple injuries to his head, torso, and limbs.
9: You know, no statements ever obtained from the young persons. The only information we had from the victim was that they were trying to rob him. I truly believe it was for nothing more than his backpack and contents and his beer. It was for nothing more than that. It was senseless. It truly was senseless.
5: The trial was scheduled for October of 2015, about a year and a half after Gabriel was killed. But in the end, only one of the teens would stand trial. The 13-year-old pleaded guilty to a lesser charge.
10: You're watching Global Calgary.
5: It's been just over a year since a 45-year-old father of four was left for dead outside of a Northeast Calgary mall. Gabriel O'Keenan was stabbed twice. He later died in hospital. His brother William never got a chance to say goodbye.
11: It still hurts right here. It's always going to hurt. He was a good guy. He liked having fun. Wasn't really a troublemaker or anything. And he left behind four beautiful kids. Three sons and a daughter.
5: Wednesday, the trial began for one teen accused of second-degree murder in the case. One day earlier, a younger teen pled guilty to the lesser charge of manslaughter for his role in O'Keenan's death. He was 13 at the time, and after the random attack, he sent a Facebook message to his cousin saying he had stabbed a hobo.
11: This makes me mad. Like, he wasn't a hobo.
5: The 13-year-old admitted he and another teen met O'Keenan at the Marlboro LRT station. The boys asked him to go for a drink. Minutes later, he was stabbed at a nearby apartment complex. He later walked to Marlboro Mall, where he was found by a store manager lying face down in a pool of blood.
11: This was just a senseless, stupid thing for these kids to do.
5: The 16-year-old accused, the first one to be arrested, pleaded not guilty, and the case went to trial. That's when I got to see the CCTV video of Gabriel's final moments as they played it in court. He's seen meeting the two teens at the LRT station and then walks away with them. They went off camera, and then Gabriel was seen walking all alone outside the mall. He was later found unconscious outside of the nearby Walmart. The deadly assault was not caught on tape. Gabriel's brother William and his uncle Derwin also sat through the trial. It was devastating for them to see that video.
11: If it wasn't my brother, it would have been somebody else. These kids, they don't belong on the street.
6: It was deliberate. So these people knew what they were doing. You know, my nephew was intoxicated.
5: The judge reached a decision in this case in November of 2015. But it wasn't what Gabriel's family was hoping for.
12: Emotions running high in a Calgary courtroom today as a teen who was charged with second-degree murder in the death of a Calgary man was found guilty of a lesser offense. The father of four was beaten and stabbed to death, and now his family say they have lost faith in the justice system. Here's Nancy Hext.
5: Monday, O'Keenan's family left court disheartened, feeling there will never be justice in his death.
6: He took somebody away from me, and there's nothing that can ever erase that feeling.
5: Both teens have yet to be sentenced. The maximum penalty under the Youth Criminal Justice Act for manslaughter is 3 years and can be served in custody or in the community. The 16-year-old was sentenced to 3 years. He served 16 months pre-trial and was ordered to serve the remaining time in the community. The 13-year-old was sentenced to 22 months in custody, but after credit for time served, had just 11 months of conditional supervision to serve in the community. Gabriel O'Keenan's family wanted harsher sentences, but it's not only that. They wonder why these kids were out roaming the LRT lines and streets so late at night in the first place. Sergeant Darren Smith told me he met with the mother of the 16-year-old moments after his arrest.
8: According to his mother, he functions at a lower level, which was clear from just speaking with him. However, I know the mother really did state that she had a distrust for the police and how we're basically a large gang against them. So I went back and forth on and off with the mother for the next several hours, keeping her updated on what was occurring, making sure that her son was okay. As to why he was out, that is always going to be a question. His mother was making excuses for him from the second I started talking to her, which is not unlike a lot of mothers. Obviously, they want to take care of their child and they want to defend their child, but that was one of the biggest things that I had to do.
5: Sergeant Smith told me it's something he's seen over and over, and he believes how parents react in these situations makes a big difference.
8: That's the biggest thing I see, where parents either enable and defend some of the things that their child is doing, and there's nothing wrong with continuing. You're still going to love them no matter what they're doing, but you can't condone it. I've had, unfortunately, a lot of parents who they brought their adult children into the home who are addicts, and they'll steal from them. And then when they steal from them, they won't believe it. Even if they see it on video, if they put up a video camera, they saw the theft, they still won't believe it. It was someone else that convinced their child to do that. So you need to hold your children accountable.
5: Gabriel's uncle, Derwin, also had a chance to speak with the parents of these teens at court.
6: The parents, because they have no control over their kids. Us parents, if we don't look after our kids, they're going to run wild.
5: Derwin told me the parents never apologized to him for what their kids did, and he felt they didn't accept responsibility for their kids' actions.
6: Yeah, because there was no discipline. There's no discipline whatsoever.
5: It's been 6 years since Gabriel was killed, and the two people who killed him are now adults and long since out of custody. It didn't surprise the officers involved in this case.

0: circumstances underlying offending behavior. Yet, this offender continues to engage in criminal activity.
1: I pitied him, okay? Because if they don't get a life, you know, something to intervene for them, they're going to end up like what happened to Gabriel. It's always like that. It doesn't matter who you are. It's going to happen the same way. You know, it's just a different look, different shades, you know. It's all the same.
0: Derwin acknowledges that some paths choose us, as with Gabriel being scooped and sent into foster care. He said the hardships Gabriel faced consumed him.
1: He got caught in the system. And Gabriel came out from prison. For him, it changed him. He got caught in that system too. For me, not to be in the residential school was like a tool that helped me not to be part of that kind of lifestyle, you know, to have alcohol in my life.
0: Derwin believes it's important to never give up on someone you see struggling. You could be that person who makes the difference in their life.
1: Well, you know, I could put a lot of effort in it. You know, it doesn't matter who you are. I choose to help you, know, that I try my best to be there.
0: Derwin also believes we all choose how we react. It's up to us to decide what road we take going forward.
1: You have to try to let go of these things, because if you don't let go, it's still going to linger in you. And it's going to, a lot of time, your decisions are based on how you feel. You know, and then sometimes they're not right. But if you can just let go and just heal, start healing, then you have a chance, you know to better your life.
0: Thank you to Derwin for sharing Gabriel's story with me and for trusting me with his.
2: That was host Nancy Hickst with The Paths That Choose Us from Crime Beat. 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In our next episode of Crime Beat, we learn that in May 2013, Calgary police were called to a home where 15-year-old Alex Redita was found dead, weighing just 37 pounds and covered in ulcers. A preventable death, investigators ruled a murder rooted in his parents' failure to treat his type 1 diabetes. This episode reveals how doctors and RCMP investigators in BC had predicted his death over a decade earlier if he wasn't given proper medical care. This is The Boy Who Fell Through the Cracks from Nancy Hickst and Crime Beat on Crime Time.
0: Today on Crime Beat, I'm going to share a case that will leave you shaking your head. A case so senseless and preventable that you'll likely feel frustrated and angry. I know, because that's how I've felt covering it. It's just that awful. Even the scene in the courtroom during the trial stood out to me. All the regular players were there. The prosecutors and defense lawyers, and of course, the two people who were charged in this case. But with the exception of the police and a few other reporters, the gallery of the courtroom was pretty much empty. What was noticeably missing were the loved ones of the victim. It was heartbreaking to see this teenager had no family there to fight for justice. I'm Nancy Hickst, a crime reporter for Global News. Today on Crime Beat, I want to give that young boy a voice.
3: I mean, this is a case that will haunt me forever. I mean, it's how can it not?
0: This is the story of Alex Redita.

0: On a warm spring evening in May of 2013, police and paramedics were called to a home in a quiet suburb in Northwest Calgary.
1: 911, Felicity.
2: Yes, I need an ambulance.
1: Tell me exactly what happened.
2: Well, I came from work and I found my son in bed and he's not breathing.
1: Your son is not breathing?
2: No.
1: Are you with him right now?
2: I'm outside, but...
1: How old is he?
2: He's 15.
1: 15, okay. Is he awake?
2: Well, I tried to wake his hand, he's not responding.
1: So we have lots of help already on the way.
0: The 911 operator asked the father to go to his son. He wanted to guide him through administering CPR.
2: Okay.
1: I want you to lay him flat on his back on the ground and remove any pillows. Okay?
2: Okay, he's got lots of pillows here.
1: Okay, and I want you to kneel next to him, look into the mouth for food or vomit. Now place your hand on his forehead and your other hand under his neck, and then,
2: yes,
1: and then tilted the head back and put your ear next to his mouth and tell me if you can feel or hear any breathing.
0: The father said his son wasn't responding, but the operator persisted. He wanted the father to keep trying.
2: Yeah, I don't feel anything.
1: Nothing?
2: No.
1: Okay. So I'm going to tell you how to give mouth to mouth, okay?
2: I did already. I did.
0: The operator went on to tell the father how to do chest compressions.
1: Pump the chest hard and fast 30 times. Okay, so go ahead. 1, 2, 3, 4. 1, 2, 3, 4. Okay?
2: Nothing happened.
1: Okay.
0: Paramedics arrived within minutes of calling 911.
2: Oh, the people are here already now.
1: Okay, they're there. Okay, I'll let them take over, okay?
3: What are medical problems?
0: Nothing could have prepared them for what they found.
4: I've never seen anything like it.
0: That's Calgary Police Detective Matt DeMarino. He was called to investigate. I'll tell you more about him later on. He said veteran officers were shaken to their core.
4: In this case, there was one detective who lived near the scene. And instead of, you know, coming into the office, he just phoned in and said, I live near there. I'll stop at the scene and I'll hook up with you guys later. And he did that. And this is a 25-year guy with 5 years experience in homicide. And he showed up a couple of hours later and he was stuttering. He wasn't speaking in complete sentences. And it was weird for such a seasoned guy. And then he put that picture of Alex up in the TV in the boardroom and my jaw dropped. Like I had never seen anything like that before.
0: I've looked at that photo. It's one of the worst things I've ever seen. I need to warn you, this case is disturbing, and I'll be sharing some really awful details, evidence of severe child neglect. Alex Redita was found lying in a bed in the upstairs of his home. The 15-year-old was wearing a yellow t-shirt with blue sleeves. There was a cool beachy vibe on the front of it with palm trees. But the t-shirt was the only thing normal about Alex's appearance. His brown hair was thin. His skin was pale. His eyes sunken. His jawbone was sharp. Alex had no usable teeth, and he was covered in dozens of ulcers and sores. The teenager was wearing a diaper. His hip bones stuck out. His legs were skin and bones. Alex weighed just 37 pounds. 37 pounds. To put that into perspective, the average weight of a healthy 15-year-old boy is 125 pounds. Most boys hit 37 pounds by the time they're 4 or 5 years old. Despite all efforts by paramedics to resuscitate Alex, it was too late. Alex Redita was dead. Emil and Ronica Redita are originally from Romania. As adults, they decided to move to Canada, leaving behind an oppressive government regime. Canada would give them every opportunity Romania didn't. They had 8 kids, 5 boys and 3 girls. All were born in Windsor, Ontario. Alex was the 3rd youngest. The family moved around a bit. They lived in Kitchener, Ontario, as well as Winnipeg, Manitoba, and eventually moved to Surrey, BC. Emil worked in construction as a handyman. Rodica was a stay-at-home mom. In December of 2000, when Alex was just shy of his 3rd birthday, he was taken to the Surrey Memorial Hospital. Alex was a very sick little boy. He was on the brink of death. He suffered from abdominal pain, a fever. He had dark circles under his eyes. He was vomiting a lot. He was constantly thirsty, and his breath smelled fruity, or like ketones. Ketones are chemicals that build up when your body starts to burn fat for energy. The most common cause is insulin deficiency in diabetics. So even before Alex's lab work came back, doctors were able to say with confidence what was causing his health problems. Alex was diagnosed with untreated type 1 diabetes, and he was transferred to the intensive care unit at the British Columbia Children's Hospital. His parents were given special training on how to treat Alex. He needed to have his diet and blood sugar levels monitored, and he would need insulin. That meant he would need his finger poked several times a day to test his blood, and he would need several insulin injections a day. Just over a week after he was hospitalized, Alex was well enough to be discharged. Back at the Redita home, a nurse stopped in twice a day for several weeks to make sure Alex's parents were properly treating his condition.
3: A lot of effort was spent in training them on how to give him his shots and how to monitor his insulin levels and extensive training.
0: That's Charlene Beck. She's now retired from the RCMP, but she was an officer for 25 years. Alex was 5 years old when she became involved in his case. That was back in 2003. Nearly 3 years after he was diagnosed with diabetes. She met him during his 2nd brush with death.
3: I had received a phone call from dispatch letting me know that there was a young male in the Surrey Memorial Hospital who they believe may have been abused by their parents. And I didn't have a lot of information on him, but I was told that he was in severe condition and that I needed to head to the hospital. And that was in October of 2003.
0: As a veteran officer, Corporal Beck had pretty much seen it all. But that day will haunt her forever. She still remembers when she walked into his hospital room and saw Alex for the first time.
3: He was, for a 5-year-old boy, he weighed about, I think at the time, he was close to maybe 15, 16 pounds. He didn't weigh much. He looked like a child that you would find in a third world country dying of starvation. He had the extended belly. He was extremely, extremely skinny. You can tell he was malnourished. He was so weak he couldn't lift any parts of his body. I tried to speak with him. The little he did say was in very, very low whispers. And it was just horrifying to see him in that condition. I've never seen a child in that weak of state before in my life. Most people will try and imagine what he would have looked like. I guarantee you, you can't. But I've seen some children in some pretty severe states of stress, and to see that was just a complete shock.
0: Alex was in rough shape. Doctors didn't know if he would make it.
3: His first night in the hospital was literally trying to keep him alive. Well, at that point in time, I learned that he is insulin dependent. He's a type 1 insulin dependent diabetic. And I have been told, or I get told by the physician and by the staff that's there and the social workers, that there is a past involving the Roditas, that this has occurred with Alex in the past, where he's been brought into the hospital because he wasn't receiving his medication or his insulin. And I was told that he was in a severe state of malnutrition. His organs were shutting down. Some had been shutting down. And he was literally probably hours from death at that point in time. So we weren't even sure that he was actually going to make it through the night. It was quite a tense night to see if he would actually survive the entire night.
0: Alex's mom, Radhika Radhita, told the doctor she hadn't taken her son for medical care for more than 2 years. One of the intensive care physicians estimated Alex was within just one day of death. Corporal Beck had never seen anyone as starved as Alex was.
3: If someone had have told me and I didn't know that he was five, there's no way, because I still see the pictures, and I still have the pictures that were taken of him. And he was just so thin. He was literally skin and bones, except for an extended, hugely extended stomach. And he was so, so tiny.
0: Alex was basically a skeleton. He was transferred to the BC Children's Hospital ICU, where he was once again treated by an expert in pediatric emergency medicine. That doctor said he had never seen a child as malnourished as Alex, and he ran all sorts of tests. The physician concluded that Alex had been denied proper nutrition and insulin by his parents. Apparently, Emil and Radhika Radhita still didn't believe the diagnosis their son had been given a few years earlier.
3: There was one point where they found out that the mother had been falsifying his blood when he would get his blood tested, had been falsifying by using either, I can't remember if it was one of his siblings' blood. But the records were being falsified. There was cases, they had found out that the mother and father were just giving him enough insulin to basically just keep him alive.
0: Doctors recommended Alex be removed from the care of his parents. They were also under investigation for child abuse for what Alex had endured. Corporal Beck interviewed both parents.
3: Yes, I interviewed them, and what's the easiest way to put this? There was, the interviews were difficult. They were difficult to talk to. They felt no responsibility for what had happened. They couldn't even give me a clear reason for why it was happening, and they were avoidant in most of my questions. It was more hostility. It was more, how dare you? It was more, we love our son and would never do anything to harm him, but we don't believe that this happened. And So a lot of negativity. They just didn't want to talk about it or didn't feel that we had the right to ask them about it.
0: Alex was placed in foster care. His foster mother, Vera Boyko, knew exactly how to treat him. She was also a type 1 diabetic.
5: And the reason she got Alex was because she was a diabetic and her experience with it and working with the special needs children. That's the reason she got Alex.
0: That's Tracy Brady, Vera's daughter. Vera sadly passed away a few years ago. So her daughter agreed to do an interview with me to talk about Alex.
5: My mom had fostered children for as long as I can remember, working specifically with special needs children as either a weekend respite or full-time foster.
0: When Alex moved in with Vera, Tracy had a daughter about his age, so she has a lot of fond memories of time spent with Alex.
5: Mom first got Alex when he was taken from his parents. So he came from the hospital to Mom's house, and then she worked with the doctors on getting his insulin right, getting his diabetes under control.
0: Tracy said it took a while for Alex to get better. But once he was, his entire personality lit up.
5: But then, as he started to, they got it under control, he was anything but a sickly little boy. He was extremely, him and my daughter, a lot of activity. I've got pictures of them at the park together on swings and monkey bars.
0: It didn't take long before Alex felt like he was a part of Vera's family.
5: He got more comfortable being with the family, and everybody kind of took him in as, one of us. And my daughter has, 7 cousins in around her age, and they were constantly doing things together, and Alex was part of it. He had the car set and the Legos. Legos was huge with him. Him and Aaron, they used to do dress up all the time. I had a little girl who had Disney princess stuff, so dress up was part of it as well. Most of it was a lot of outdoor. The pictures I've got are at parks and, swings and monkey bars, stuff, doing things like that. When he was just with Mom, it was mostly, Legos and toy cars.
0: Tracy sent me some of her favorite photos of Alex with her daughter, including one of them playing dress-up. On this particular day, her daughter was Snow White, and Alex was a pumpkin. The photo a bright-eyed, round-faced, rosy-cheeked little boy, and he had the biggest smile. You could tell he was having a lot of fun. Another photo shows the two kids sitting on Santa's lap. Alex looks really happy. There's also one that shows the two of them playing in a kiddie pool in the backyard, and another of them celebrating Canada Day. Alex was doing really well. One of his teachers wrote on a report card at the time that Alex was imaginative with a positive attitude. Vera grew very attached to that little boy.
5: She loved him like a child. She was of the foster kids she'd had, she had a, I want to say with Alex, there was definitely more of an attachment because she had him for longer. Some of them would be maybe for 3 months, or she only had some for weekends. But because she'd had him for so long, and she'd nursed him back to health from when she first got him to where he was now.
0: Alex stayed with Vera all of 2004. But during that year, he also spent time with his parents. Tracy said that created some real challenges with his health.
5: Absolutely, and I'll be the first one to say, Mom tried to fight giving Alex back to his parents, saying this is not going to be good for him. Because when she would get him back on the Mondays, it was obvious that he wasn't being taken care of with his diabetes, because his sugars would be off, or he'd be back to lethargic, or he was off. And she'd say, they're not doing it. You know, who's checking on them on the weekends? But she'd get him right for the week, and then off he'd go back for the weekends. Mom would have to work with him to get him back on track, so she always had to keep him active to burn the sugar.
0: In the meantime, the child abuse investigation by the RCMP continued. 6 months after he was released from hospital, Alex was interviewed by Corporal Beck.
3: In my interview with Alex, and I think it must have been over an hour I was in with Alex, which is fairly long for, he would have been six at the time, for a six-year-old child. Even Alex knew that his situation at home wasn't a good one. I asked Alex, would you like to go home to your mom and dad? Which is always a question I will ask the majority of the time. And his answer was, only if they learn how to give me my insulin. And I mean, even he, as a six-year-old, knew how dependent his life was on insulin.
0: The interview between Corporal Beck and Alex Redita was recorded. It has never been played in court and has never been made public. Until now. This is audio from that interview with Alex, recorded June 1st, 2004. The sound quality isn't great, so you really need to listen carefully.
6: Do you know what these animals are that are on the wall?
7: Let's start here.
6: Let's start there, okay.
7: Those are elephant birds.
6: Mm-hmm.
7: Tigers.
6: Uh-huh.
7: And...
0: For the first few minutes, they talked about the animal pictures in the room.
6: And what else do you see?
7: Monkeys.
6: How many monkeys?
7: Two.
6: Two, that's right. And what's this thing?
7: An elephant. It
6: ran away from its mom and dad. See, mom and dad are over there, and it ran over here. What else is hiding in the water?
7: A crocodile.
0: Corporal Beck has interviewed a lot of children, and Alex felt at ease with her.
6: Alex, remember I told you my name is Charlene?
7: Yeah.
6: And I'm a police officer lady. Even though I don't have a uniform, I'm still a police lady. I used to have a uniform.
7: Where is it?
6: It's been hanging in my closet where it should be because it's just too itchy. It's so nice to wear my own clothes. And what my job is, I talk to kids all the time. And I talk to kids about all sorts of stuff. I ask you a question, if I ask you something and you don't understand, you tell me, okay? That's okay. And if I ask you a question and you don't know the answer to it, you just tell. It's okay to say I don't know. All right? How's that sound so far?
7: Good.
0: Before she started her interview, Corporal Beck stressed the importance of telling the truth. She told Alex that all conversations in that room had to be truthful. No lies.
6: What color is your sweater?
7: Red.
6: If I said your sweater was yellow, is that the truth or a lie?
7: Lie.
6: A lie. And what color are my pants?
7: Black.
6: If I said my pants were black, am I telling the truth or am I telling a lie?
7: You're telling the truth.
6: And I want you to know, Alex, that you can't get in trouble for anything you say in here, as long as it's the truth, okay? You can tell me anything you want and not get in trouble as long as we talk about the stuff that really happened, the truth, right? Can you tell me, who do you live with now, Alex?
7: Vera.
6: Vera?
0: This is where I find the interview difficult to listen to. Here you have a six-year-old little boy who almost died twice. And he knew exactly what had made him sick.
6: Can you tell me, where did you live before you lived in Beerus?
7: I was in a hospital.
6: You were in a hospital? And why were you in a hospital?
7: Because I got too sick.
6: And how did you get too sick? What were you sick with, do you know?
7: My mom and dad were giving me the wrong stuff.
6: They were giving you the wrong stuff? How do you know they were giving you the wrong stuff?
7: Because that makes you sick.
6: That makes you sick?
7: And that makes you barf.
6: It makes you barf?
0: Alex also knew what made him feel better. And just so you understand this next part, Alex sometimes called Vera, his foster mother, Grandma.
6: You told me, Alex, that you went into the hospital because you were sick?
7: Yeah.
6: Because you weren't getting the right kind of medicine?
7: What kind of medicine?
6: Do you get medicine now?
7: Yes.
6: What medicine do you get?
7: Insulin.
6: And who gives you insulin?
7: My grandma.
6: Your grandma? And how many times do you get insulin? Twice?
7: A lot.
6: A lot? And how do you get the insulin?
7: I get it in my butt.
6: You get it in your butt?
7: My legs, my arms, and that's all.
6: And what do they use to give you the insulin?
7: A needle.
6: A needle? Oh. And did you get that? Did you get insulin when you were at home with Mom and Dad?
7: Yep. And that my mom doesn't do my blood sugar because it says my mom don't do it at home.
0: Did you catch that? Alex said his mother didn't take his blood sugar when he was at home with her.
6: Your mom doesn't do your blood sugar?
7: No, someone said don't take Alex's sugars anymore at home.
6: And how do you know that?
7: She told me.
6: Who told you?
7: My mom.
6: Your mom told you not, that someone told her not to take your blood sugar at home?
7: Yeah.
6: Oh, so what happened when she didn't take your blood sugar?
7: I got sick.
6: You got sick?
7: Yeah.
6: So how did Mom get blood sugar readings if she didn't take your blood sugar?
7: I don't know.
6: You don't know? So do you get blood sugar readings today?
7: Yeah, because my grandma always takes my blood.
6: Your grandma always takes your blood?
7: Yeah.
0: Alex was only a child, but he knew what he needed to feel well, and he knew his mom wasn't doing it.
6: Who took you to the hospital the first time?
7: The ambulance.
6: The ambulance?
7: And the other time I was in Children's Hospital.
6: And how did you get to Children's Hospital?
7: It's a long drive.
6: It is. And how did you drive there?
7: The ambulance.
6: The ambulance?
7: Drive that.
6: And how did the ambulance know you were sick?
7: Because one of my dad's friends took Alex to the hospital. My mom said, I said to my mom, don't let that in our house again.
0: But it was also clear Alex loved his parents and missed his brothers and sisters.
6: Alex, do you like Mom and Dad?
7: Yes.
6: You do. Because they're Mom and Dad, don't you? And do you like your brothers and sisters?
7: Yes.
6: Yes.
0: The interview ended with Alex feeling hopeful about his parents understanding he needed their help to keep him from getting sick.
6: What do you think is going to happen with your insulin when you go home? If you go home to Mom and Dad?
7: Well, I'm just going to tell them to give me the right food.
6: You're going to tell them to give you the right foods? And what about the insulin?
7: Insulin, blood.
6: Insulin and blood? Okay. Well, thank you very much, Alex. Have you got any questions for me?
7: No.
8: I'm Mike Brown, and if you're just joining us on Crime Time, Canada's only true crime radio show, so far in this episode of Crime Beat with host Nancy Hickst, we've learned the harrowing story of Alex Redita, a 15-year-old who died in 2013, weighing just 37 pounds after years of severe neglect by his parents, Emil and Radhika. Alex had been diagnosed with type 1 diabetes as a toddler and nearly died twice from medical neglect, prompting RCMP Corporal Charlene Beck to remove him from his parents' care and place him with foster mother Vera Boyko, who nursed him back to health. A recorded interview revealed that even as a 6-year-old, Alex understood his parents weren't properly managing his insulin and blood sugar, telling Beck plainly that they were giving me the wrong stuff. Despite his fragile health and the ongoing abuse investigation, Alex was eventually returned to his parents' custody, setting the stage for the tragedy that would follow. Now let's get back to our host, Nancy Hicks, with more of The Boy Who Fell Through the Cracks from Crime Beat on Crime Time.
0: Emil and Radhika Radita were charged with failing to provide the necessaries of life for Alex. Most people think it's necessities, but the charge is failing to provide the necessaries of life in the Criminal Code of Canada. Basically, it means parents or guardians have a duty to ensure their children are properly cared for. That includes food, shelter, and medical assistance. The Radhitas were accused of failing to do that for Alex. It was also right about that time that Corporal Beck was transferred to a different RCMP detachment.
3: When I left, I thought, you know, I didn't even really think anything of this because I thought he's in a home. I've now seen him. He's healthy. He's happy. You know, I've never seen I've never seen a change like that, but I saw from my own eyes he's doing extremely well. The courts are managing. I spoke with them. They said, yep, we've got a custody order. We're going to make sure that he never goes back to those parents until he's at an older age where he can manage his. So I'm going, perfect, okay, and then the charges are going ahead. So I never really thought much more of it.
0: But the Radhitas weren't about to stop fighting to get Alex back. It was only later that Corporal Beck learned a hearing had been held to determine Alex's future.
3: Because I learned that they had, I think, both doctors, both the doctor from Children's Hospital, the pediatrician from Surrey Memorial Hospital, social workers, who else was there? The caseworker was asked to testify, all in relation to Alex. His foster mom was there, I believe, and testified that if this child, if Alex goes back to his parents, he is in mortal danger.
0: But the judge didn't listen to the doctors or the social workers who testified. In December 2004, Alex was just shy of his 7th birthday, and that's when a BC judge ordered he be returned to his parents. There was also an order to have the parents monitored for 6 months. Alex was taken away from his foster mother, Vera, and placed back into the care of his parents, Emil and Radhika Radhita. The case was closed. Tracy Brady said her mother was devastated and tried to maintain contact with Alex, but that wasn't allowed.
5: She tried to, but there was just, it was absolutely no contact. I know on his birthday and Christmas, she's big on sending cards and recognizing. They were returned. They got sent back. So she was concerned on where they might be. Like, where? Why are we not hearing anything? But government, you know, again, back with the family, she was out of it, couldn't say anything as to what had happened with him.
0: When Vera made inquiries with the BC government about how Alex was doing, she was told privacy laws prevented that information from being shared. Alex returned to life with his parents, and as the court mandated, they were monitored for 6 months. Alex started grade 4 at a school in BC, but he never finished. His parents moved the family to Alberta. And that's when Alex Radhita went completely off the radar. He was never taken to another hospital. He was never treated by another doctor. For about a year, he was registered for homeschooling, but he never submitted any homework and was eventually removed from the program. He was never enrolled in public school. For the most part, Alex was kept at home. He had no social life outside of his immediate family members. It was nearly a decade later before anyone realized just how bad things got for Alex. And by that time, it was too late. Alex was dead. Calgary Police Homicide Detective Matt Demarino became the primary investigator assigned to Alex's case. You heard from him earlier in this episode. Detective Demarino has been a police officer for more than 20 years. Other officers describe him as decisive, thorough, and meticulous. He's not easily rattled. But what he saw that day, May 7th, 2013, still haunts him.
4: The first words, or the first word that popped into my head was Auschwitz. Like, that's what it looked like. It looked like the victim of a concentration camp. Just so thin and frail and laying in a bed and gaunt, and it was a horrific photo.
0: Detective Demarino is also a family guy, so he found himself thinking about his own children as he investigated Alex's death.
4: This was a sad one. This was a sad case. And, like I said, I have a son who's kind of around that age, and my son comes home and talks about who's got a crush on who at school and the great goal he scored in hockey and the fact that he's looking forward to, going camping this weekend. And Alex should have been doing all of those things.
0: Police learned Alex's father, Emil Redita, noticed his son was cold to the touch 4 hours before he called 911. An autopsy was completed the day after he died. Alex's body was filled with infection and had bacteria everywhere from his kidneys to his adrenal glands, his spleen, and in his bloodstream. The expert forensic pathologist found Alex died from bacterial sepsis brought on from extreme starvation and neglect. The 15-year-old's condition was horrific. He had no usable teeth. All were rotted to the gum line. He had over 40 bed sores. And this was all compounded by the fact Alex had type 1 diabetes that had gone untreated. Police interviewed Emil and Radhika Redita along with their other kids.
4: I found when I did the interviews of some of the family members, I felt the interviews were almost scripted. The answers were scripted. Just that Alex had been sick for a long time and, mom and dad take care of him, and he's been very sick and all is good.
0: When Emil Redita finally called 911, it was at the urging of several members of his church. The Reditas said there had been a miracle. Church members were told Alex had died, but then he was raised up, resurrected. They were called to the Redita home to pray, and they wanted to see the miracle for themselves. Emil Redita had previously told them Alex had cancer, but was doing better. Most of the church members had not met Alex. It was usually Mr. Redita who attended services. Those who had met Alex said he looked good when they saw him months earlier. So on May 7th, 2013, the pastor and some elders went into the bedroom to see Alex. And they were shocked by what they saw. They told Emil Redita he needed to call an ambulance immediately.
4: And then when we spoke with the folks from the church, they had explained that they were in church at a service, and a couple of the family members from the Reditas came and explained that Alex had gone up to heaven, received a message, from God and then come back down. And so the members of the church went to the house to see this. And when they arrived, they were just as shocked as we were when we initially saw Alex.
0: Calgary police began digging into Alex's past.
4: Our forensic analysts will start to dig into, you know, backgrounds and histories and stuff like that. And in this case in Alberta, there wasn't any for Alex.
0: It didn't take police long to uncover Alex's history from BC. Detective DeMarino reached out to Corporal Beck.
3: Yeah, it was definitely a day. I remember exactly where I was sitting and what I was doing. So it's a day I'm never going to forget, that's for sure. He said to me, he said, I just wanted to call you because before you found out, he said, I know you were heavily involved in the Alex Redita case. And as soon as he said his name, I thought, he's dead. I just thought, he's dead. And he said, he's died, and I wanted you to know that straight before it hit the press. And he said, and we're looking at possible first-degree murder charges, and can you help us? And I said, absolutely. And I was just shocked. I was dumbfounded. I thought, how could that ever have happened? And I was floored. And then when I found out the circumstances, I was even more floored. And I still, to this day, I'm thinking, this should never, ever, ever have happened. And so that's the first time I found out when Detective DeMarino had explained the circumstances in which Alex had ended up dying and how he suffered for his entire life. I was angry, but I was so sad for him, and I took blame on myself too, to a certain extent. I go, is there anything else I could have done? And I thought everything had been done for this boy.
0: That was when Corporal Beck first learned of that judge's ruling from back in 2004, when Alex was returned to his parents.
3: To allow him to go back to this family with everything that he was told, to just because they're his parents and they love him, is absolutely ludicrous to me. And I just, to this day, I cannot believe that that decision was made. And then with a six-month supervision order after he was put back in the home to boot. I mean, 6 months, anybody can hold off doing things for 6 months. And then he just sort of fell off the radar.
0: That was also when Corporal Beck found out the original criminal charges the Redditas faced in BC, the charges she had pushed so hard for to hold the Redditas accountable, had been stayed.
3: You had a judge here saying basically the parents, they were worthy to have this boy who almost died put back into their life. Crown is going, there's no way we're going to get a conviction on this charge because we already have a court decision saying basically the parents did nothing wrong intentionally, so we're giving the child back. So Crown says there's no sense to even try this because there's already a court decision out there, so they're battling that right away.
0: But this time, nearly 10 years later, the Redditas were being looked at for murder. Just weeks after Alex died, as homicide detectives continued to investigate his death, I decided to go to the Reddita home and try to get some answers. I rang the doorbell and waited. Alex's mother answered the door, but I barely got my name out before she slammed the door and turned the lock.
9: Hi there. Hi, my name is Nancy. I'm from Global News.
10: Okay, goodbye.
0: 9 months later, Alex's parents were arrested. Detective DeMarino first escorted Radhika Redditta to arrest processing, and then Emil Redditta.
11: You're watching Global Calgary.
10: Good evening. A stunning development in the death of a 15-year-old Calgary boy. Detectives say the teen's parents will be charged with first-degree murder. The boy was found dead in their Citadel home last May. The NewsHour's Nancy Hicks is at police headquarters tonight. And Nancy, police believe the boy who had type 1 diabetes had been neglected and starved.
11: Gord, police say that this was a slow death and completely preventable. To give you an idea of just how bad the scene was, first responders and homicide detectives who responded to the home and saw the teen back in May were all offered counseling.
12: The teen's health declined to the extent that he was confined to his room and subsequently died. When you care for a child or a loved one and they're sick, you need to take them to the doctor. Home medicines and home thoughts don't substitute for modern medicine.
0: It was shocking to learn a child with such an extensive history could simply fall through the cracks. Alex didn't even have a healthcare number. At that time, I interviewed a professor of medicine at the University of Calgary, Dr. David Lau. He's also a diabetes specialist.
13: I'm very saddened and very shocked to hear that this actually could happen in our community in this day and age. It's totally unconscionable that a person with diabetes, be it type 1 or type 2 diabetes, that would die from not receiving the proper treatment.
0: Police poured through 17,000 documents to try to get a complete picture of Alex's history in BC.
4: From the training and the, you know, numerous, I think Alex wound up, we spoke with five different doctors who treated him over a long period of time in BC, not to mention, you know, the diabetes clinics and the education component of it. They knew what to do to manage his diabetes. Everyone over there had bent over backwards to make sure that they knew what to do.
0: Emil and Radhika Radita would stand trial for first-degree murder. Shocking photos of Alex's 15th birthday party, taken 4 months before he died, were shown in court. At that time, Alex was so thin, it was clear he was already in a state of starvation.
4: I remember seeing the photos of his birthday, and the presents that he received didn't even seem age appropriate. I mean, he's 15, right? So, you know, I have kids near that age and they're into, I don't know, video games and cool clothes and talking about crushes at school. And, you know, Alex is getting presents that are kind of fit more for a 6-year-old.
0: There's a video of Alex opening up his presents. It's a stark contrast to the pictures of Alex I described earlier when he was in Vera's care. In this video, he looked so weak. He had trouble opening his card. His face was pale and he was gaunt. It looked like it took all his strength to pull a brown teddy bear out of a gift bag. He cradled that bear in one arm as he struggled to unwrap the other gifts. Alex looked too weak to be having any fun. He just looked like a sick little boy, a shell of what he was years earlier. The trial revealed the pain and suffering he would have endured. Alex's death would have been excruciating. On February 24th, 2017, nearly 5 years after Alex's death, his parents were held accountable. They were convicted of first-degree murder.
11: When Alex Radita died, he was just 37 pounds, his body filled with infection. He was found dead in his parents' Northwest Calgary home in May of 2013. Now his parents have been held responsible, a judge finding the couple guilty of first-degree murder. Emil and Radhika Radita showed no emotion as the decision was handed down. Justice Karen Horner said his death was unnecessary and completely avoidable. Horner said Alex's death was planned and deliberate, and that they kept him in the home away from anyone who could help him, including any doctors, noting the Reditas knew he could die if he didn't get proper treatment for his type 1 diabetes. She said Alex's confinement did not only arrive from his illness, which was directly caused by the Reditas' decision to withhold life-saving insulin and medical treatment, it is also as a result of their intentional isolation of Alex from anyone who could intervene on his behalf.
14: I think it really highlights the degree of isolation that Alex lived in. He had no friends or teachers or support people or doctors or really anyone, and he lived and he died very much alone.
11: That's Susan Pepper. She's a judge now, but at the time, she was one of the Crown prosecutors who successfully argued Alex's death should be first-degree murder. It was heartbreaking to hear how awful Alex's final moments would have been.
14: This verdict reflects the magnitude of that suffering and reflects the magnitude of the crime that was committed. Certainly, the evidence that was presented in court does show that the system, the social safety net in our province and in our country, did fail Alex.
11: Both Emil and Radhika Redita declined to speak as they were sentenced to life in prison with no chance of parole for 25 years. Alex's case spurred calls for change and highlighted the need for a national alert system to prevent at-risk children from disappearing if their families relocate to different jurisdictions. And I wish I could tell you that this couldn't happen again. But despite his history in BC, Alex wasn't flagged for follow-up. The Union for Social Workers in BC told Global News Alex's file had been closed prior to the family leaving the province, absolving BC of any responsibility to flag his case to other jurisdictions. There are protocols in place for sharing of information between provinces, and those protocols are updated every 5 years. But the protocols don't apply to files that have been closed. So, if the same set of circumstances would unfold again today, that child could once again fall off the radar. That infuriates Charlene Beck, the officer who fought so hard to keep Alex safe.
5: Could have and should have been prevented. It is a death that should never have happened, ever. This was something that was so blatantly obvious, where everyone had should have had control of this. They knew what was happening. They knew what would happen. And he still suffered and died because of it. I mean, this is a case that will haunt me forever. I mean, it's how can it not? And I will say that until my last breath, is this could have been prevented.
15: And if I ever need to talk to you again, would that be okay?
16: Yeah.
15: Thank you. Thanks, dude. That's all.
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17: This is Global News. I'm Joshua Azizi. Ontario Premier Doug Ford visited Thunder Bay Saturday, where many evacuees fleeing wildfires have sought shelter. Ford joined other government officials in the city as the province faces criticism for its emergency response. The Premier is asking residents of communities under wildfire evacuation orders not to return to their homes, saying doing so could jeopardize firefighting efforts.
18: When the water bombers go over and they see any citizens that aren't theirs, they won't drop the water. So it's critical that you move out of these areas.
17: And the wildfire season in BC has been transformed in a flash, with lightning.

0: strikes, sending the tally of blazes burning in the province past 100. Canadian Press reporter Diana Musina has more.
1: On Wednesday morning, the province's firefighters faced only about 20 blazes, but as of this morning, there were about 113 fires burning, including about 100 started since Friday. The BC Wildfire Service has attributed the vast majority of the new fires to the 4,000 lightning strikes that hit the province that day. The eruption of fire activity has also seen an increase in evacuation orders and alerts.
0: In total, more than 950 wildfires are burning across Canada. Thousands of Canadian auto workers could secure 3% wage increases every year for the next 3 years if they agree to a new labor contract.
2: Unifor has released details of a proposed collective agreement between its bargaining leads and the Ford Motor Company. The union says the deal includes a renewed commitment by Ford to keep its facilities open where Unifor employees work. The bargaining team says Ford has also committed to investing more than $1 million into its plants in Windsor and Oakville, Ontario. Union officials say the results of a vote by its members on the agreement will be announced this weekend. Tom Mitchell, The Canadian Press.
0: More escalation in the Middle East as Iran launched another wave of strikes on U.S. allies, killing at least two American soldiers based in Jordan.
3: Iran's Islamic Revolutionary Guard also says it struck a support center and a radar facility between two U.S. military sites in Kuwait. But the Kuwaiti government accuses Iran of targeting civilian infrastructure, including an oil facility and a water plant. There are reports of several injuries. The attacks are in retaliation for U.S. strikes on Iranian military facilities, with Iran also accusing America of destroying civilian infrastructure and killing dozens of people.
0: That's Global's Sarah McDonald reporting. England has emerged as the third-place finisher in the 2026 FIFA World Cup, defeating France 6-4 in today's match. Although his team was defeated, France star Kylian Mbappe's two goals today mean he now holds the FIFA World Cup's scoring record, with 22 goals in total, including 10 from this year's tournament. On Sunday, Spain and Argentina will face off in the final game, which will also include some musical performances.
4: Madonna, Shakira, and BTS among those headlining a first-of-its-kind halftime show. And for the first time, the winner won't just get a trophy, but also custom championship rings, a nod to an American sports tradition.
0: That's ABC's Christiane Cordero reporting. And the mythological home of ancient Greece's 12 Olympian gods is now a candidate for the UNESCO World Heritage List. Few locations are as central to ancient Greek mythology as Mount Olympus. It was where Zeus was said to have established his court after overthrowing his father Cronus in a 10-year war that ended the reign of the Titans. Interest in Olympus may receive another boost with this week's theatrical release of Christopher Nolan's The Odyssey, a new adaptation of Homer's epic. From the Global News Desk, I'm Joshua Azizi.
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6: The year is 1948. We're at the Winter Olympics in St. Moritz, Switzerland. After a 12-year hiatus, the world gathered for what were called the Games of Renewal. St. Moritz, which also hosted the 1928 Winter Games, is neutral, undamaged, and an ideal location after the ravages of the Second World War. The high alpine resort town, known for its frozen lakes, luxury hotels, and sunny winter climate, allowed for a picturesque and charmingly informal atmosphere that helped reestablish the Olympic movement as a way forward after global conflict. The Games also set the tone for reconciliation and rebuilding through peaceful competition. And nowhere is this more apparent than at the ice rink. Nestled in a broad, snowy valley high in the Swiss Alps, the rink sat against a dramatic backdrop of white mountain peaks, evergreen forests, and crisp blue skies. And that is where we find a young woman about to hit the ice. The world and Canadian champion was already a hero back home. As she glided to the center ice to begin her free skate, she knew she had to set herself up for the gold by dominating the compulsory section of the competition. The conditions had been challenging. The ice, not always consistent and often soft on account of the rink being bathed in sunlight. When the music began, her strokes were long and silky as she carved the ice with the exceptional control and artistry she was known for. She was a flash of blue satin, the snowy surroundings, and with each spin and jump, she got closer to glory. As the final notes swelled, her blade caught the sunlight just right. And for a moment, it seemed that Candace's sweetheart had already been crowned. She hit her final pose to cheers from the crowd. It felt like a rising storm as the young skater smiled back at spectators, almost shyly. She had won a gold medal. I'm Craig Baird, and this is Canadian History X. Today, we glide to the past as I share details on how a young woman from Ottawa skated into the history books by becoming the first and only Canadian woman to win Olympic gold in singles figure skating. This is Barbara Ann Scott. You may know this, but for those who don't, humans have been hitting the ice for millennia. The earliest evidence of skating dates back 3,000 plus years in Northern Europe. Back then, skates were made of animal bones, strapped to shoes, and used mainly for travel across frozen lakes. The birth of modern skates came around the 1700s, when Dutch innovators began using iron blades, which allowed real gliding and control and skating to become a leisure activity, especially among the wealthy in Britain. Organized ice dancing, as it was once called, emerged in Scotland around this time, and by 1742, the Edinburgh Skating Club was established. The pastime crossed the pond to Canadian shores in the late 18th to early 19th century thanks to British, but mainly Scottish settlers who brought with them the tradition of skating on frozen rivers and lakes. By 1839, one of the earliest organized skating clubs in Canada was founded in Halifax, Nova Scotia. A few years later, Montreal got one too, and by the mid-1800s, indoor rinks and organized skating assemblies became all the rage across the country. Popularity for the sport grew exponentially in February of 1863 when Jackson Haynes, the father of modern figure skating, wowed onlookers in Chatham, Ontario. Haynes, who was 23 at the time, skated on the Thames River and put on display for fans who lined the banks. The touring skater was known for his innovative use of music, choreography, and ballet-style movement on the ice. He also invented the sit spin, one of the fundamental spins in figure skating, and he was also one of the first to screw in blades to boots. Now, when figure skating spread across North America in the late 19th and early 20th centuries, Canadian skaters adopted his emphasis on artistry and blended it with technical compulsory figures already popular at the time. Despite Haynes winning the 1864 National Championship, he was laughed out of the country for his style. He moved to Europe, where he continued to be a pioneer until his death in 1875. Almost 20 years later, the International Skating Union, the ISU, was founded in 1892 to establish the first international rules and is the oldest international winter sports federation. By 1896, the first World Figure Skating Championships had taken place for men only in St. Petersburg, Russia. The city had hosted the unofficial World Championships 6 years earlier in 1890, where Louis Rubinstein became the first North American skater to compete abroad. Born in Montreal, Rubinstein was one of Canada's finest all-around athletes and is considered the father of Canadian figure skating. He was an outstanding skater with the Victoria Club of Montreal and emerged onto the scene by first winning the United States amateur title in 1885 and 1889, and was the Canadian figure skating champion from 1883 to 1889. And he did it all while wearing a dress shirt and pants, suit jacket, medals, and a bowler hat. The man had style. He retired in 1892, but before he did, he helped form the Amateur Skating Association of Canada in 1888 and became a guiding light for figure skating in Canada until his death in 1931. In that time, he watched the sport flourish and spread thanks in part to Governor General Lord Minto, who in 1903 created the Minto Prizes to encourage and foster competitive figure skating in Canada. A year later, the Minto Skating Club in Ottawa opened its doors and quickly became one of the most important figure skating training grounds in the world. Still operating to this day, notable skaters include Gordon Forbes, Lynn Nightingale, and Don Jackson. Some of you may recognize the name. His signature could even be on your skates because the former world champion is the founder and inspiration behind Jackson Ultima Skates. But surprisingly, he's not the most famous alumni from the Minto Skating Club. That honor goes to a hometown girl who was the daughter of a Canadian Army colonel, Barbara Ann Scott. Before Barbara Ann Scott could even become Canada's sweetheart, her father Clyde Rutherford Scott had to go through hell. He was studying mining engineering at Queen's University when the First World War broke out in Europe. And like thousands of other students, he put his studies on hold and enlisted with the Canadian Expeditionary Force on September 22, 1914, at Valcartier. He was a commissioned lieutenant in the 42nd Regiment and continued to serve at the rank with the 2nd Battalion. In April 1915, he fought at the Battle of Kitchener's Wood during the Second Battle of Ypres. On the night of April 22, 1915, the Germans launched the first poison gas attack of the war on the Western Front. The object of their attack was the Ypres salient, which was notorious for its high casualties and brutal fighting. For 48 hours, Clyde's battalion fought to the desperate, bitter end, but in the process, 8 of the 11 became casualties. Only 3 escaped. On April 30th, when the Perth Courier and newspaper published the official militia department casualty list for officers, Lieutenant Clyde was named among the wounded and missing. However, on May 7th, 2 weeks after he was last seen, he was reported as being killed. The Perth Courier newspaper reported, "This came as a great shock to the people of the town and was especially so to the parents, Reverend and Mrs. A.H. Scott. Cablegrams passed to and from London, but up to this time, the sad news had been unconfirmed by the War Office. There is a bare possibility that the fatal news may not be sustained, but the doubt is a small one. The town hall and other flags have been flying at half-mast since the first cablegram, out of respect to the young soldier." However, Scott had survived the war, but not unscathed. Clyde was one of 2 men alive, but he was severely wounded, shot in both hips, the knee, and suffering a shrapnel wound in his left eye. The Germans had mistaken him for dead, and he laid wounded in a pile of corpses until a curious dog discovered that, in fact, this Canadian was still alive. He was given no attention for nearly 3 weeks and was then taken by train for 4 days to Paderborn, Prussia, where he lay for 2 weeks in a hospital close to death. He was then taken to another one where surgeons extracted chunks of shrapnel from his body. The damage to his body was extensive and irreparable. He spent the next 2 years as a POW at Paderborn, Krefeld, and Heidelberg, Germany, until released into Swiss custody. On September 10, 1917, Acting Captain Clyde Scott was repatriated to England, and 9 days later, he sailed home on the Canadian Army hospital ship HMHS Landovery Castle. If that name sounds familiar, it's because that ship was famously torpedoed by German forces on June 27, 1918, and you can listen to that story in an episode from earlier this year.
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6: Around the same time that Clyde was returning home, Barbara Ann Scott's mother, Mary, was living in California with her husband and two children. The marriage was not a happy one, and the couple divorced on Mary's claims of neglect. She returned to Canada, where her family was very well connected. Her great-grandfather was Daniel Derbyshire, a former senator and member of parliament. Her great-uncle, Robert Greenshields, was the Chief Justice of the Superior Court of the province of Quebec. He had defended Louis Riel in 1885 when the Métis leader was tried and later sentenced to death for treason after the Northwest Resistance. If that wasn't enough, her godfather was R.B. Bennett, one of the richest men in Canada and a future prime minister. Through her family, Mary was introduced to the war hero named Clyde Rutherford Scott. The couple soon fell in love and married in 1927. The family moved into their home in the Ottawa neighborhood of Sandy Hill, and the following year, on May 9, 1928, the couple had a baby, Barbara Ann Scott. Barbara Ann was the couple's only child. Now, divorce was taboo at the time, so her parents told visitors that Barbara Ann's half-sister Mary was a servant girl who lived with the family. Meanwhile, her half-brother William was raised by his grandparents. And by all accounts, Barbara Ann's childhood was a happy one. She described her father as kind despite the pain he suffered daily on account of his injuries from the Great War. The home was also filled with animals. They had two dogs, two rabbits, birds, turtles, a cat, and even a white rat. When Barbara Ann was three, she asked Santa Claus to bring her skates. The year was 1931. Ryan Stevens, author of Barbara Ann Scott, Queen of the Ice, said that while she got the skates, she wasn't quite happy with them.
19: She was given a pair of double runners and she absolutely hated them. And her mother took her skating and she just sat down in the pond and she begged and begged for her, you know, a real pair of skates.
6: 3 years later, she began taking junior lessons at the Minto Skating Club. By then, Cecile Smith had already become the first female figure skater to represent Canada at the Winter Olympics in 1924, where she placed sixth individually and seventh in pairs. At the 1928 Winter Olympics, she finished fifth, and by 1930, she had won the silver medal at the World Figure Skating Championships. Her skating partner was Melville Rogers, who was one of Canada's most prominent figure skaters. And by the time she was 7 years old, Barbara Ann Scott began skating lessons at the Minto Skating Club and was coached by Otto Gold and Sheldon Galbraith. And she quickly caught the attention of Mr. Minto, who was also known as Melville Rogers. The Canadian champion immediately recognized her talent and encouraged her training, and she impressed judges at her first figure skating test. A year later, she won the Minto Skating Club's Devonshire Cup for her age bracket. By the time she was 9 years old, skating was a priority, and she began being tutored 2.5 hours a day to accommodate the 7 hours of daily ice training. A year later, she passed her gold figures test, becoming one of the youngest skaters to ever do so. To this day, a figure skater's gold test is the highest level in Skate Canada, or US figure skating test structures. It requires a skater to pass a rigorous series of assessments in different disciplines like free skate, skills, and dance. And when Barbara Ann Scott passed, there was a greater emphasis on compulsory figures, which focused on a high degree of technical skill and edge quality. Now, on average, it takes a skater 6 years to pass their gold skating skills test and 8 years to pass the gold singles test. Many who train daily never do. Ryan Stevens said Barbara Ann's progress was astonishing.
19: I mean, and normally it takes people at least a decade to kind of reach that top level.
6: Barbara Ann was just 11 years old when she entered her first Canadian National Skating Championships, which were held in January 1940 in Ottawa. She blew the hometown crowd away with her free skate, which included three axels, a double salchow in a row, along with camel spins and crossfoot spins. The Ottawa Journal wrote of her performance. Her poise never deserted her for a fraction of a second, and for the 3 minutes of her program, she was a delightful poem flowing rhythmically on silver blades. Four of the five judges placed her in first place, and Barbara Ann Scott won the junior ladies title. It was her first major championship, and it wouldn't be her last. Barbara Ann Scott became Canada's junior champion just 4 months after Germany invaded Poland, thereby launching the world into conflict. All international competitions were suspended for the duration of the Second World War. The 1936 Summer Olympics in Berlin had been used by the Nazi regime as a propaganda tool to project an image of a peaceful and tolerant Germany. The 1940 and 1944 Winter Olympics were then cancelled due to the ongoing conflict. The European Figure Skating Championships and the World Figure Skating Championships were put on hold from 1940 to 1946. However, competition on Canadian soil continued, and a year after she became a junior champion, she tried her hand at the seniors. In 1941, she was just 12 years old in a sea of competitors that were several years older. And she surprised everyone when she took second to Mary Rose Thacker, who had wowed judges when she won her first Canadian title at 16 years old in 1939. For Barbara Ann, the joy of getting the silver medal was short-lived. A few months after winning, her father, Clyde Scott, accompanied Canada's Minister of Pensions and Welfare, Ian MacKenzie, on a trip to London. That July, the First World War hero met with British Prime Minister Winston Churchill and presented him with Canada's victory torch. Then, a few months later, while out to dinner with friends, a piece of shrapnel, which had been left in his body from the First World War, shifted and hit his heart. He died within minutes. The death of her father on September 4, 1941, hit Barbara Ann hard. Financially, it took a toll on the family, who would be receiving a pension of $3,000 per year. But figure skating is expensive, and the pension wouldn't go far, so Barbara Ann's mother, Mary, did everything she could to ensure her daughter would be able to train and compete. Because above all else, Barbara Ann Scott was a really good skater. At just 13 years old, she became the first woman to land a double Lutz jump in competition. Aside from the axle, which involves an extra half rotation, the Lutz is the most difficult jump in figure skating because of its backwards outside edge toe-assisted takeoff. This was a massive accomplishment, but she once again took second at the Canadian Figure Skating Championships behind Mary Rose Thacker. Following her third Canadian title in 1942, Thacker retired from amateur competition and turned her talents to coaching, which left the top spot open for Barbara Ann Scott the following year. Except, The Canadian National Skating Championships were suspended in 1943 on account of the war and wouldn't return until 1944. They were held on January 28th and 29th at the Minto Skating Club in Ottawa. The head referee was none other than Melville Rogers, and he oversaw an event described as lacking some of the excitement and glamour of previous years on account of the war. All frills were eliminated, and there was no top hats to be found. But there was a large and enthusiastic audience on hand to watch Barbara Ann Scott win easily over the competition. In the figures, she scored 157 points, and in the free skate, she was described as faultless. Her grace, the difficulty of the program, and her showmanship had the audience off their seats and leaning so they wouldn't miss a single move because her jumps and spins were breathless. All five judges placed her first. The Montreal stated that the ovation she received was rivaled only by the ovation Winston Churchill received when he visited Parliament Hill during his visit to Ottawa in 1941. Barbara Ann Scott was the senior ladies champion at just 15 years old. She held the title of youngest skater to win the senior women's title at the Canadian Championships until Cynthia Phaneuf won at the age of 15 in 2004. The following year, Barbara Ann repeated the feat. Proving she was no fluke, she took the championship again on her way to winning it four times in total. Shortly after her win in 1945, she went to New York City to compete in the North American Figure Skating Championships at Madison Square Garden. In March 1945, she was a two-time national champion and was more than ready for the challenge by skating flawlessly, seemingly without effort, including every jump and spin, while dazzling in pastels. Barbara Ann Scott was one of the queens of the flashing blades and scored so well, she became the youngest winner in the history of the North American Championships. A couple of months later, Victory in Europe Day, or VE Day, was celebrated on May 8, 1945, marking the end of the war in Europe after Germany surrendered. And for Barbara Ann, the celebrations continued when she won her first of three consecutive Canada's Female Athlete of the Year Award, which today is known as the Bobby Rosenfeld Award. It was clear that Barbara Ann was meant to dominate the podium, and soon the world would get to see her talent.
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6: The Second World War ended with the formal surrender of Japan on September 2nd, 1945, but the world was in shambles. It would take until 1947 for competitions to resume at a global level in Stockholm, Sweden. North Americans had historically been shut out of the podium at the World Championships, which were held on outdoor rinks. Europeans called North American competitors hothouse skaters because they often struggled with weather conditions that often included snow, wind, and cold. Barbara Ann had spent plenty of time skating outdoors, after all. Ottawa is home to the Rideau Canal Skateway, aka the world's largest skating rink. But to better prepare, she made sure to arrive early to acclimatize to the cold Swedish weather. This was her first time competing against the best in the world, and Barbara Ann did not disappoint. She dazzled on the ice, and her performance was flawless, and she became the first Canadian, male or female, to win the world championship in figure skating. They would signal Canada's arrival as a figure skating powerhouse. For her accomplishment, she was awarded the Canadian Newsmaker of the Year Award in 1947, and she remains the only figure skater to win the award. When Barbara Ann returned to Ottawa, she was treated to a massive celebration. Over 70,000 people, 30% of the city's population, lined the streets to cheer her. Children were given a half day off from school so they could attend the parade. She said, "I'm happy to be home again. All I missed was Canada." In the House of Commons, Member of Parliament Ian McKenzie presented a motion to extend warmest greetings and good wishes to Barbara Ann. She was the first figure skater honored in such a way by Canada's Parliament. She was also gifted a yellow Buick convertible with the license plate 47U1. Unfortunately, the vehicle proved to be a contentious issue when it came to her amateur status. A letter sent to the International Olympic Committee by the United States Olympic Committee claimed that her acceptance of the car made her a professional. Under the rules, the United States officials stated no amateur athlete could accept gifts or money. Now, Canada cried foul over this. Norwegian legendary skater Sonja Henie had accepted many gifts, including more than one car during her career, which included being an Olympic gold medalist. And some believed that the Americans were trying to remove Barbara Ann's status so their own skaters would have less competition. So to defuse the growing issue, Barbara Ann returned the car. The city of Ottawa promised not to sell it, and it sat in a showroom where it became a tourist attraction. And those who got to see it got in on the ground floor because Barbara Ann Scott was about to shock the world. Barbara Ann Scott's golden year began by defending her Canadian championship. On January 15, 1948, she added a second European title. She had won the European Championship the previous year, making a repeat a rare feat, especially for a non-European skater. The rules then changed after her win, so only Europeans could enter, and she remains the first Canadian to ever win and the last non-European to medal at the competition. Up next were the Olympics. But as the reigning North American, European, and world champion, Barbara Ann Scott was seen as the favorite going into the competition. The 1948 Olympics would be the first Winter Olympics held after the Second World War, and the atmosphere in St. Moritz was charged with hope and renewal. The women's figure skating events took place outdoors on a natural ice rink. The same surface would also host hockey games, so the combination would make consistent ice a challenge. But when skaters hit the ice, they were surrounded by the snowy mountains and the brilliant sunshine of the Swiss Alps. Barbara Ann was Canada's sweetheart, and her slight frame carried the expectations of a nation. The 19-year-old stepped onto the ice for her compulsory figures. Now, in those days, they counted for the majority of the score, and they were Barbara Ann's specialty, thanks in part to her remarkable precision and control. She carved the ice in intricate patterns with smooth edges. She was the epitome of confidence and had nerves of steel in the ever-changing outdoor conditions. Her dominance in figures gave her commanding lead heading into the free skate. On February 6, 1948, Barbara Ann Scott would be skating for gold, but the night before, a hockey game had left the ice heavily chewed up. The temperature warmed during the day before dropping, leaving the ice surface inconsistent. As the competition began, 11 skaters fell before her, so she changed her 4-minute program by planning one double loop instead of three and three double salchows. She said, "When you have to skate outside in the elements, you tend not to worry about the small stuff." When it was her turn to skate, Barbara Ann glided from the boards, the Swiss Alps rising above her like a white cathedral. As she settled into her opening pose, she looked poised and elegant. The light, lyrical music began, and Barbara Ann looked like she was almost floating. She approached her first jump with measured speed and landed a clean axel with soft knees. She then went through a series of spirals, her edges are exact and broken as she glides over the ice like brushstrokes. After a spin combination, she entered her second jump sequence, which she lands beautifully and in control. The music picked up tempo, as did Barbara's footwork. Spectators could hear her blades scratching in unison to the beat of the music. She lands one final jump before gliding to her final spot on the ice, and Barbara Ann Scott exhaled. She had done it. Seven of the judges placed her first, and with it, she entered the history books. Barbara Ann Scott, Olympic champion. When her victory was announced, two forwards from the Ottawa RCAF Flyers hockey team lifted her on their shoulders as photographers captured the moment. The New York Daily News reported, "Beauteous Barbara Ann Scott, Canada's sparkling ballerina on the ice, won the Women's Figure Skating Championships before 7,000 dazzled admirers who hailed her performance as superior to Sonia Henie's best as an amateur." The win made her world famous. In Czechoslovakia, they called her Barba. In Switzerland, she was known as Barbarelli, and then the French referred to her as Champ. Prime Minister William Lyon Mackenzie King sent her a telegram that stated, "You gave Canadians courage to get through the darkness of the post-war gloom." After her Olympic triumph, she returned to Switzerland to compete at the World Figure Skating Championships in Davos. Barbara Ann took the gold with a first-place finish from 7 of the 9 judges. For a few weeks after the World Championships, she performed across Europe. In Paris, 20,000 people saw her skate. In London, Madame Tussauds recreated her into a waxwork figure. She also met Princess Elizabeth and spoke with her about horseback riding and skating. She said of meeting royalty, "It was a wonderful thrill to meet someone I had read about, seen pictures of, and heard about for so long. Then to find out she was so sweet, so nice." After her time in England, Barbara Ann returned to Canada. In Sydney, Nova Scotia, 5,000 people waited for 9 hours for her plane to arrive. On March 9, 1948, Barbara Ann returned to her hometown to a massive celebration. Over 150,000 people cheered her as Mounties provided security for a parade that wound its way through the capital's streets. She received the key to the city and the Buick convertible she had to give up before the Olympics, which was returned to her. This time, the Canadian Figure Skating Association made sure that she could keep her amateur status. Ryan Stevens says that it seemed that the entire country was on the Barbara Ann Scott bandwagon.
19: Through her father, she was quite connected and kind of, you know, the prime minister took an interest in her. The mayors of all of, you know, of Toronto, of Ottawa took an interest in her. So because she was so high profile, everyone knew she was and really latched on to her story because it was everywhere.
6: Her success encouraged others to follow in her footsteps. Figure skating clubs suddenly saw an influx of young skaters hoping to find the same glory as Barbara Ann. Frances Defoe was one of them. She made Canada proud at the 1956 Winter Olympics when she won silver with her skating partner, Norris Bowden. She said, quote, "Every little girl with skates wanted to be like Barbara Ann." Elizabeth Manley, who went on to win silver at the Winter Olympics in Calgary in 1988, called Barbara Ann her hero and someone who was, quote, "diva without the diva." Barbara Ann Scott had conquered every level of skating possible, and so she turned pro. On December 22, 1948, Barbara Ann Scott made her debut as a professional skater at the Roxy Theater on Broadway. A tank ice stage had been constructed for her, and that night, 5,000 people lined up outside the theater to see her perform. After, she went to a celebration at the Waldorf Astoria Hotel, where Hugh D. Scully, Canada's Consul General, presented her with a pair of custom-made skates that had been made in Weston, Ontario, and were valued at $5,000.
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6: Her first professional performance in Canada on May 10, 1949 was at Maple Leaf Gardens in Toronto in front of a 50-piece orchestra. She was everywhere, and everyone wanted a piece of her. Simpsons, a huge department store chain in Canada, sold a line of Barbara Ann Scott sportswear. The company's main rival, Eaton's, also cashed in with an autographed headscarf that featured her. The reliable toy company created the Barbara Ann Scott doll. It came with a tiny pair of skates, a skating outfit, and a letter from Barbara Ann. The doll, which sold for $6 out of Eaton's catalog, became incredibly popular. While she was popular in the United States, her fame was unlike anything seen before in Canada, and that came at a heavy price. While she was beloved by millions, there were those who resented her. The press often published her home address and phone number, which led to many disturbing letters and phone calls. People frequently asked her for money, and men followed her or showed up at her home uninvited. During one disturbing incident on July 23, 1948, a man arrived at her cottage and banged on the door while Barbara Ann hid with a toy baseball bat until the police arrived. Amid these incidents, Barbara Ann continued to perform to the delight of millions across North America and Europe. Everywhere she went, performances sold out, and sometimes she pushed herself too hard. In 1950, while performing in Vernon, she had a fever of 102 and a pain in her side. She was told to take 2 weeks rest, but instead, she put plaster over her rib. And while she never canceled shows, she did cancel personal appearances, which led to a diva reputation. A canceled appearance at the Hudson's Bay Company store in Edmonton led to especially bad press, but she made it up by hosting a free show for 10,000 children. Now, Barbara Ann continued to perform through the early 1950s, but Barbara Ann was tired. She'd been living out of suitcases for a decade and had no semblance of a normal life. So, she retired, and she was just 25 years old. Barbara Ann Scott wanted to focus on herself. She had met Tom King when he was a publicist on one of her tours. He was a former athlete who had spent a season playing in the Basketball Association of America, the precursor to today's NBA, with the Detroit Falcons. They had known each other for several years, and in that time, friendship turned to love. On September 17, 1955, at the Rosedale Presbyterian Church in Toronto, Barbara Ann Scott married Tom King. Outside, 400 well-wishers stood waiting to see the couple emerge and cheer them on. After their honeymoon, the couple moved to Chicago, where they lived in an apartment with a pet turtle, budgie, and poodle, and they had one room devoted to all the trophies and awards Barbara Ann had received during her career. That year, she was also inducted into Canada's Sports Hall of Fame. But she didn't return to the ice. Instead, she focused on the Barbara Ann Scott Beauty Salon, which she had opened in 1949, and she found a new passion with horses. The couple purchased two horses, and she spent hours each day riding and tending to them. Always a great competitor, she won more than 400 first-place ribbons at country horse shows over the course of 40 years. Even though she lived in the United States, Canada was always close to her heart. Barbara Ann returned often to appear on television or serve as a skating judge and work with many charitable causes, including giving part of her earnings each year to help disabled children. Ryan Stevens says she wore her love for Canada on her sleeve.
19: So if you ever listened to an interview with her, she's just absolutely lovely and had so much affection for Ottawa and so much appreciation for Canada. because what she always said was that she was doing this for Canada, and there was something very patriotic about her, but also about her achievement.
6: In 1987, she was one of the first torchbearers of the Olympic torch relay as it made its way to Calgary for the 1988 Winter Olympics, which she also attended as an honored guest and witnessed the next sweetheart take the ice. Ryan Stevens says,
19: and I also think the wonderful story of Liz Manley at the Calgary Olympics in 1988, that was another story that resonated with Canadians. And ironically, at the time, at Barbara Ann Scott's time, everyone called her Canada's sweetheart. And when Liz Manley won the silver medal at the Calgary Olympics, everyone called her Canada's sweetheart as well. So I think that's a pretty neat story.
6: In 1996, Barbara Ann and her husband, Tom, retired to Florida, describing themselves as permanent snowbirds. And Canadians continue to love her for years to come. Ryan Stevens says,
19: I think there was just something very endearing about her personally. I think you can't discount that. It wasn't just her celebrity or her success. It was the fact that I think a lot of young people saw her and said, this is who I want to aspire to be. She really was a role model for a lot of young people at the time.
6: The honors never stopped. She was awarded the Order of Canada in 1991 and inducted into the Skate Canada Hall of Fame that same year. In 1998, she became one of the first inductees into Canada's Walk of Fame, along with Anne Murray, Gordon Lightfoot, and Pierre Burton. In 1999, she finished third in the ranking of the top 10 Canadian female athletes of the 20th century, behind only Nancy Green and rower Silken Lawman. In 2004, at Ottawa's Canadian Tulip Festival, she was awarded the Key to the City again, becoming the only person to receive the honor twice. 2 years later, Skate Canada named its headquarters the Barbara Ann Scott Building. And when the Vancouver Olympic torch relay began in December 2009, Barbara Ann was there to carry the torch into the House of Commons to the Speaker's chair. A few months later, she carried the Olympic flag during the opening ceremonies in Vancouver. She was joined by Betty Fox, mother to Terry Fox, race car driver Jacques Villeneuve, singer Anne Murray, hockey legend Bobby Orr, actor Donald Sutherland, General Romain Dallaire, and Juliette Payette, future Governor General of Canada. In 2012, the City of Ottawa created the Barbara Ann Scott Gallery to display photographs from her career, her awards, and the Olympic gold medal she donated to the city. Her appearance at that opening proved to be the final time she set foot in Canada. Barbara Ann Scott died on September 30th, 2012, with her husband Tom at her side. Ottawa lowered its flags to half-mast in mourning. Ryan Stevens says that her greatest legacy may be that she showed the world what Canadians could do on the world stage.
19: And I think that at the time, it was just inconceivable that a Canadian would have won the world championships, would have won the Olympics. So I think that the message is that there's no limit to what Canadians can do if they work hard and they pursue their dreams.
6: Barbara Ann Scott is one of our greatest Olympians, and she was also immortalized in film. She appeared in multiple movies alongside American champion Dick Button, and also has a connection to one of the worst films ever made. In 1947, the National Film Board released a short documentary film called Johnny at the Fair. The film followed a young boy named Johnny as he tried to find his parents at the Canadian National Exhibition. In Johnny's quest to find his mom and dad, he had quite a few adventures. In the film, he shook hands with Prime Minister William Lyon Mackenzie King and met celebrities like Joe Louis and, of course, Barbara Ann Scott, where she planted a kiss on his cheek, which he promptly wiped off. The film ended on a happy note when Johnny finds his parents in the Lost Children area. It has an abysmal 2.6 out of 10 rating on IMDb. In fact, it was so bad it earned the badge of honor of being mocked on Mystery Science Theater 3000 in the 1990s. And Canada's sweetheart, Barbara Ann Scott, had a small part to play in it. So, not everything she touched turned to gold, it seemed. I would like to thank Ryan Stevens for speaking with me about Barbara Ann Scott. His book, Barbara Ann Scott, Queen of the Ice, was a huge help in crafting this episode. I will include a link to it in my show notes. This show is researched, produced, and written by me, Craig Baird, with the help of Dila Velasquez. 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And there are so

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18: This is Global News. I'm Joshua Assisi. Ontario Premier Doug Ford was in Thunder Bay Saturday, where evacuees are seeking refuge as nearly 200 wildfires burn across the province.
19: After harsh criticism from fire evacuees in northwestern Ontario, Premier Doug Ford made a visit to Thunder Bay, where most of those impacted have been forced to stay, vowing the province is there to support.
20: Meals, drinking water, pet accommodations, hygiene kits, and access to medical services as well. We're also working across government and with our federal partners and the Canadian Armed Forces to establish transportation and accommodation.
19: The Premier called out opposition parties for their comments on the fire response, saying this issue shouldn't be politicized. Ford also with a message to United States politicians, including President Trump, for their criticism and threats towards Canada.
20: Why don't you get rid of the softwood lumber tariffs? Because 33% of the lumber that you use in your business.

0: building, guess what? It comes from Canada. You want us to clear the forest? Well, open up the gates.
1: The hotel where the majority of evacuees are staying had to direct donations to other places in Thunder Bay after receiving an influx of essentials. But leadership of White Sand First Nations say the same support hasn't come from government, with many of their members returning themselves to the community to protect infrastructure.
2: That's Global's Facilio Bellows reporting. Meanwhile, in BC, a surge of lightning strikes is being blamed for dozens of new fires since Friday. The BC Wildfire Service says there are about 113 fires currently burning in the province, with 56% classified as out of control. The eruption of fire activity has also led to multiple evacuation orders and alerts being issued in BC's southern interior. A massive search continues in Alberta for an 11-year-old boy who has been missing since Thursday.
3: The province has issued an emergency alert for Parker, who has not been seen since he went missing from his day home in Calgary. Police say he was last seen shirtless, wearing dark shorts, and wearing noise-canceling headphones. Parker has autism and is nonverbal, and police say he may become even more scared if confronted. If he is seen, the public is being urged not to approach him and to call 911.
2: That's Global's Sarah McDonald reporting. The U.S. military says two more American service members have been killed in the war with Iran, bringing the death toll to 16. The latest deaths happened in Jordan during Iranian missile and drone attacks, with another U.S. service member still missing. The conflict has also claimed American lives in Kuwait, Saudi Arabia, Iraq, and the Arabian Sea since fighting began in late February. Iran says recent U.S. strikes have killed at least 500 people and wounded more than 500. Results are expected Sunday in a vote by Canadian auto workers on a new contract with Ford. Unifor says the three-year tentative agreement contains annual 3% wage increases. Negotiations began June 22nd as deals at all three of the big American automakers were set to expire. The union opted to negotiate with Ford first, similar to its tactic during talks 3 years ago. At the World Cup, England defeated France 6-4 Saturday for a third-place finish. All eyes now turn to the final match on Sunday in New Jersey.
4: The stage is set for a championship Sunday unlike ever before. New Jersey hosting Spain and Argentina, winner takes all.
5: It's the first World Cup match between the two countries in 60 years and pits teenage sensation Lamine Yamal against veteran superstar Lionel Messi. Messi shrugging off the pressure while speaking to fans in New York this weekend, saying he treats it as something natural.
2: That's ABC's Christiane Cordero reporting. From the Global News Desk, I'm Joshua Azizi.
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7: Decades ago, I was the best man for my buddy Charlie and was in charge of driving the bridal car from the church to the reception. The happy couple were in the back seat, and next to me up front was the bride's sister-in-law. When I started the car, "Welcome to the Jungle" from Guns N' Roses started playing on the radio, and the sister-in-law freaked out. "What is this garbage?" she screamed. "Turn it off!" I looked at Charlie. He looked at me, and then he just shrugged. No sense in making waves. So I switched to a pop station. But the sister-in-law's violent reaction to the Gunners stayed with me. Then, not long ago, I was in a car with a friend when Rage Against the Machine's Bulls on Parade came on the radio. I instinctively turned it up. I mean, why not? It's an awesome song. But my friend shrieked, "What is this bleep?" she said. "It's awful. You can't possibly like this." Now, I was slightly taken aback. We go back a couple of decades, and she came from an alt-rock radio background, too. Her life used to be filled with this kind of music. How could she not like Rage Against the Machine? "I don't know," she said. "Maybe I'm just getting old. I prefer softer stuff these days." And there it was again, an example of how someone's musical tastes evolve with age. It's just something that happens with most people. Most take that as a given. But not me, though. Which is something that's always fascinated me. There has to be some kind of science behind why we listen to different types and styles of music as we go through life and why things change. So I tracked down this science and I have some answers. And we're going to call this episode, "What a Drag It Is Getting Old Musically."
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The Ramones covering the Tom Waits song, I Don't Want to Grow Up, back in 1996. Now, I get it. Me too. Adulting is hard. But there's no fighting it. We all age, and as we get older, many of us, well, the majority of us, in fact, find that our tastes in music change and evolve. This isn't weird or any kind of moral or aesthetic or creative shortcoming. It's really just part of the circle of life. And it comes with some pretty fascinating studies. Hello again, I'm Alan Cross. And what I would like to do on this episode is explore how our relationships with music change over the years and the decades. We're going to go deep into the psychology and demographics of our musical tastes. And I'm going to bet that a lot of this will sound pretty familiar, whether you want to believe it or not. However, there will be no judgment. This is just how things are. And by the end of this show, you'll hopefully understand why. The first thing we need to accept is that every generation has the right to believe that the music of their youth is the greatest music of all time. And it has been this way since ancient times, when people like Socrates wrote things like this back around 400 BCE, no doubt annoyed by the music of young people. I will quote Socrates. The children now love luxury. They have bad manners, contempt for authority. They show disrespect for elders and love chatter in place of exercise. Children are now tyrants, not the servants of their households. They no longer rise when elders enter the room. They contradict their parents, chatter before company, gobble up dainties at the table, cross their legs, and tyrannize their teachers. All right, then we have Plato. He wrote this. Forms and rhythms in music are never altered without producing changes in the entire fabric of society. It is here that we must be so careful, since these new forms creep in imperceptibly in the form of seemingly harmless diversion. But, little by little, this mischief becomes more and more familiar and spreads into our manners and pursuits. Then, with gathering force, it invades men's dealings with one another and goes on to attack the laws and the Constitution with reckless impudence, until it ends by overthrowing the whole structure of public and private life. He was talking about music. And this is the kind of music he was talking about.

Plato hated slow music because he thought it promoted laziness and sloth. He hated fast music because it ruined any attempt at, quote, sober contemplation. These attitudes of elders towards music of the young only accelerated in the late 19th and early 20th century. Church hymns were fine. Classical music was uplifting and sophisticated. But folk songs, well, they were vulgar. Show tunes with their bouncy melodies were sure to give people heart attacks. When jazz started coming out of New Orleans around 1900, it was vile and evil, an affront to proper music. And it was made largely by African Americans, which compounded the problem. The elder said, look, if you want exciting music, there are military marches. Good, disciplined music for marching up and down the square. As jazz spread, there was a backlash. The answer to this cacophony was ballroom dancing, especially waltzes. When the big bands faded in the 1940s, the young gravitated towards R&B, the blues, country, western, and bebop, sneering at the old, outdated music of the 20s and 30s. And when rock and roll came along, that opened up huge generation gaps, many of them. Here's a 2023 quote from Keith Richards of the Rolling Stones. Don't get me going on modern day music. Push button drums and everything is synthesized. Digital recording is a one-way toilet. This is a guy who played guitar behind Mick Jagger as he sang, man, what a drag it is getting old. In other words, says Keith, the more music changed, the more the attitudes of both the young and the old stayed the same. But why? Well, first of all, in general, no young person wants to be like their parents, at least not at first. Second, music is very important to our personal and emotional development. My long-held theory is that there's a sweet spot for all of us when it comes to music. It runs roughly from the time you enter high school until sometime in your early 20s when you have to deal with the real world. That's when we have all kinds of time to devote to the pursuit of music, listening to it, learning to play an instrument, going to shows. They are our musical coming-of-age years. There's a second component to this, too. During those years, we're growing as human beings, trying to figure out our place in the universe. We're very malleable, confused, curious, and we need assistance. So we use music to figure out who we are intellectually and emotionally. We use it to create our identity. Once we've got a handle on that, we then use this music to project our identity to the rest of the world. We tell anyone who will listen that this is our favorite music and these are our favorite artists, and therefore that is who we are. This is called using music as an identity marker. We might adopt specific fashion trends associated with that music, punk, metal, goth, so on. We form friendships with like-minded music fans. They become our tribes, or as researchers call them, our social constructs. We're sucked into all kinds of rat holes adjacent to our favorite music scene. Politics, social issues, creative lanes, areas of sexuality. There's also a neurological angle to this. By adolescence, our brains have developed to where we can finally process everything that we're hearing. Then you add in all the strong emotions that we have in puberty. The results are strong and lasting bonds related to memory, emotion, and identity, and they're all wrapped up in music. It is not an overstatement to say that our love of music as young people influences who we become and who we are for the rest of our lives, and it continues today. It happened with boomers, Gen X, Gen Y, and now Gen Z, the people born between the late 1990s and the early 2010s. Studies show that they are streaming music every single day, and they average somewhere around 4.5 hours of music listening every single day. That's more than Gen Y, Gen X, and the boomers. Those generations used to be in music just as much, but not anymore because, well, you know, life.

Many of us are bathed in music and music culture between the ages of, well, let's say 14 and 24. We are immersed in music. The songs we listen to then sets our musical taste for the rest of our life. But once we reach our mid-20s, the real world starts to intrude. Jobs and careers, families, mortgages, car payments. You know, the serious and unavoidable adult stuff that gets in the way of being the music fan you once were. You just don't have the time or the money or the inclination to go to shows or to scour the scenes for new songs and new bands. And a funny thing starts to creep into your mind. You know, new music isn't as good as it was when I was young. Let's go a little deeper into that. Spotify has been a great source of data. By looking at listener habits, we've been able to glean more information than ever about our collective musical tastes. Most of our musical lives begin with pop music. It's easily digestible with singable melodies and fun beats. The top 40 becomes our life, or if not the top 40, the most prevalent songs that we hear in our immediate environment. The New York Times did an analysis of Spotify data and found the following. First, for men, the most important period for forming musical taste is between the ages of 13 and 16. On average, men were 14 when their all-time favorite song was released. It's a little different for women. Their most impressionable years for music are between 11 and 14. Their favorite song probably came out when they were 13. The Times gives two examples. Radiohead released Creep in 1993. In their analysis, that was the 164th most popular song for 38-year-old men. So that means the song came out when they were 14. But if you look for Creep in people 10 years older or 10 years younger, it doesn't show up. Then there's this song from The Cure. It was released in 1987. It was massively popular in this analysis with 41-year-old women. Doing the math, they were 11 when it came out. This seems to point to childhood, or at least preteen musical influences, are stronger with women than they are with men. Feel free to discuss.

Let's explore why young people are more open to music, including and especially unfamiliar music. Academics call this open-earedness. In 2013, there was a study of 250,000 people about changing musical behaviors. It found that 20% of our waking time during adolescence was devoted to music. That dropped to 13% in adulthood. Yes, we're more busy as adults, but they also looked at things in terms of psychosocial maturation. In other words, as adults, we know who we are, and we no longer need to rely on something external, like music, to help figure that out. This is why our musical tastes evolve so quickly through to age 24. In fact, our desire for musical discovery and preference for new music is at its all-time peak when we are 23 for women and 24 for men. But by the time we're in our mid-30s, the social scientists say that our tastes have matured. This relates to one of the five personality traits that we all have, an openness to experience. In other words, we'll try anything, at least when we're young. As we age, though, we become more discerning. We start by aging out of our top 40 years in our teens, as we start looking for music that is cooler, more substantial, more meaningful, more complex, and more cool. Another thing they discovered involves how our hearing changes as we get older. They call this hearing acuity. We can, over time, acquire a lower tolerance for loud sounds and audio with high frequencies. So you can see why that would be an issue. This means there's also a chance that your taste in music will get milder as you get older. Volume and thumping beats with high BPMs stops being a thing for you. Life itself is now getting you stressed out enough that you don't need high volume, high energy music all the time. You don't need that adrenaline rush because you're already adrenalized with stress and cortisol. In fact, that kind of music may become more irritating. This doesn't mean you will stop loving the high volume, high energy music of your youth. That will be forever the greatest music of all time, right? But as for new music, not so much. Again, there is nothing weird about any of this. Even though you've always told yourself that you will never get old and never get uncool with music and always be down with the kids and whatever they're listening to, science says there are certain realities that we may all have to face.

0: 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More science coming up next.
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7: What the hell are you two doing?
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8: You wouldn't understand, Dad. You're not with it.
7: I used to be with it, but then they changed what it was. Now what I'm with isn't it, and what's it seems weird and scary to me. It'll happen to you.
8: No way, man. We're going to keep on rocking forever, forever, forever, forever, forever, forever.
0: Bad news. If you're like most of the population, and yes, I am generalizing a lot on this episode, we will all end up like Homer in some way. We'll believe that rock attained perfection in insert year here. But when? Well, let's ask science. And here's my personal experience. I was in the gym, and in the middle of my workout, some god-awful, mumbly, mid-tempo, auto-tuned song came on. To me, it sounded like bad poetry over an overly complicated and poorly constructed beat. There was no chorus. There was nothing sing-alongable. There was little to the arrangement. It meandered on and on and on for about 4 minutes before something less terrible came on. But during those 4 minutes, I had both an emotional and physical reaction. How could anybody think that this was good music? And if the kids are listening to this stuff today, there's something wrong with them. Then I realized something. Abe Simpson's prophecy had once again come true. Now, I'm going to be honest. A lot of contemporary music leaves me cold because I think it's just bad. I'm not immune to that cycle of life thing that I mentioned earlier. And I listen to and analyze and write about music for a living. Which brings me to John S. Dwight, a composer of hymns in the 19th century. He wrote this about the new music of his day. Such tunes, although whistled and sung by everybody, are erroneously supposed to have taken a deep hold of the popular mind. But they are hummed and whistled without musical emotion. They persevere and haunt the morbidly sensitive nerves of deeply musical persons, so that they too hum and whistle them voluntarily, hating them, even while they hum them. Such a melody breaks out every now and then, like a morbid irritation of the skin. Look, I still love plenty of music that's being made today. It's just that with each passing year, science says I'm less likely to understand a larger subset of it. And if you're nodding in agreement, listen to this. There have been plenty of studies on how and why our tastes in music change as we get older. Which brings me to some 2023 research of American Spotify and Amazon Echo users. Quite enlightening. It found that by the time we turned 33, we start to not only drift away from new music, the new music of the day, but we find it to be a racket, a cacophony, noise. It's the onset of a type of musical paralysis. If you have kids and are exposed to their music, which is probably a lot of contemporary pop on repeat, that threshold, that time that we start to get annoyed, drops to the age of 27. But we still have a thirst for something new, or at least new to us. So what do many of us do? We go back to those coming-of-age years between 14 and 24 and start exploring songs, albums, and artists that we missed the first time around. Maybe it was stuff that was a little too radical and too different for us back then, or because we were absorbing so much so fast, this is stuff that fell through the cracks. For example, Let's say that you were 14 when grunge hit in late 1991. You sucked up all the Nirvana and Pearl Jam and Alice in Chains and Soundgarden that you could. From there, you moved to Smashing Pumpkins, Stone Temple Pilots, and the Red Hot Chili Peppers. And the more you listened, the deeper you went. Pixies, Ministry, Tool, Nine Inch Nails, Jane's Addiction. There was Manchester and Britpop and Third Wave Ska and so on. The 90s were like that. Now let's fast forward to today. If it's 2023, you're in your mid-40s. You still love discovering music, but the current stuff doesn't hold your attention. What do you do? Well, you go back to the 90s for the stuff that was adjacent to all the acts I just mentioned, but went unnoticed by you at the time. This is material that has all the power and energy and appeal that you remember from that era. And even though it's decades old, it is new to you. So isn't that like being 14 again and finding that next great band? Yes, it is. Here's an act from the early 1990s that you may have missed. Let's see if this starts you down a new-to-you path. There was a Scottish band called Eugenius that Kurt Cobain loved so much that he invited them to open for Nirvana on their 1991 European tour. Kurt's endorsement of the band got them a major label deal with Atlantic Records, which resulted in two very well-reviewed albums. One was called Umalama in 1992 and Mary Queen of Scots in 1994. But after a little bit of alt-rock radio airplay, Eugenius just disappeared. Too bad, because they were really quite good. If you remember Eugenius, good for you. You must have been really deep into the alt-rock scene back then and have a very good memory. But if you don't, then I'm talking to you. If you're in your mid-40s, loved grunge as a teenager, want to hear something new to you, and you've never heard of Eugenius, try this. It's a 1993 single called Easter Bunny. And Kurt Cobain loved it.

Now, I think you can see why Kurt Cobain liked Eugenius so much. And for you mid-40s folk, there's a lot more from the 90s still to be discovered. You just have to make time to do some research. Bands like Lush, Young Gods, Ocean Blue, Curve, Material Issue, Rhymes with Orange, Apotheosis. And you know something? I think there's a living to be made putting together playlists of lost music organized by year for people beyond the age of 27 looking for music that they missed when they were young. Note to self on that one. I should point out another study that might ring true, even though it does sound pretty cliched. Around the age of 42, many of us enter existential mid-age crises when it comes to music. We wake up one day and say to ourselves, wait, I'm not old. I'm still down with the kids. I'm just as cool when it comes to new music as they are. So for the next 12 months, and again, I'm speaking generally, not to everybody, but for the next 12 to 18 months, we throw ourselves back into the music world, trying to recapture the emotional glory of the music discovery we had during those coming of age years two decades previous. But by age 44, most of us say, ah, screw it. This new stuff sucks. And what do? We go back to our comfort food music, the music of our youth. This is part of what's being called the death of coolness spiral. You can actually graph our musical tastes. Let me see if I can describe this spiral to you. It's a circular graph with a line that spirals out from the center, plotting our age against affinity for current music. The older we get, the further our tastes deviate from current music. And the graph shows a slight wobble between 42 and a half and late age 43 before it smooths out again. Again, total generalization may not apply to you, but it's what the social scientists have discovered. And I'm really sorry about that.

Here's another thing that happens as you get older when it comes to music, and it's totally unavoidable. You become an experienced and knowledgeable consumer of music. When you're young, everything is new and interesting. But as you get older, you start to notice cycles and trends. The sounds you hear today become rather familiar, or at least you have a sense of deja vu. Let's say you stumble on a band like Beauty School Dropout. Good group. But don't they sound a lot like Blink-182? And wasn't Blink sound descended from Green Day? And isn't there a lot of Ramones in the Green Day sound? And what were the Ramones but 60s pop songs played loud and fast? Your musical knowledge can make things very annoying because it may seem that history is on repeat. Everything old becomes new again, and current music seems like it's just recycled and rehashed stuff from the past. How many times have you said, hey, that new song by blank sounds a lot like the song by blank from back in the day? Certainly happened a lot to boomers and Gen Xers when they first heard Greta Van Fleet in 2017. The kids thought they were new and fresh. But God, didn't Led Zeppelin sound like this in 1971?

0: Here's what you have to remember about bands like Greta Van Fleet. First, there are always going to be styles of music that are independently rediscovered over and over and over again by subsequent generations. Second, today's young musicians have the entirety of the world's music at their fingertips through streaming platforms. And third, many of them have parents who were music junkies when they were young, and they were only too happy to share their record collections with the kids. Look, if you're 17 and you discover the power of Led Zeppelin and it really speaks to you, aren't you going to follow in those footsteps, at least at first? Look, musicians are always influenced by those who came before them. So what's wrong with a bunch of young kids picking up on the sounds of an older band, even one that was around 50 years ago? Ponder that for a moment. And when we come back, we'll look at a few more things about our evolving taste of music when it comes to aging.
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0: We have been exploring why your grandparents still like Elvis, why your dad is into Bon Jovi, and why you still love bands that you discovered when you were 14. It's the whole cycle of life thing when it comes to our evolving tastes in music. And now it's time to discuss nostalgia. Broadly defined, nostalgia is being sentimental about the past. It's a psychic happy place. The word first came into use in the 16th century by a medical student observing how Swiss mercenaries became anxious after spending months fighting away from home. He thought it was a form of melancholy, almost a type of mental illness. Today, though, nostalgia is just a pining for the good old days, whatever that means to you. As we've seen, the good old days for music go back to when you were 14 or so and move forward from there. Now, there is some wiggle room there. Other studies have shown that the nostalgic sweet spot is at age 17. Others say that it's age 19. But we really don't have to be that specific, other than to say it falls somewhere during those all-important coming-of-age musically years, mid-teens to late adolescence and early adulthood. And this nostalgia trend tends to be very stable in all of us over many years. Nostalgia can be a very, very powerful thing. Marketers know this. The music industry knows this. And promoters know this. This is why so many legacy bands, let's call any act that was big before 2000 legacy or heritage, it's why they're still with us. That's why they're still able to fill arenas. Boomers, Gen Xers, and increasing numbers of Gen Y are only too happy to pay whatever it costs to relive their youth by seeing a band that they used to mosh to when they were 16. This explains why festival headliners are getting older. The average age of a lead singer or solo artist at a major festival is now at least 50 and is quickly moving higher. And if we take acts like Ed Sheeran, Beyonce, and Taylor Swift out of the equation, the vast majority of the all-time top-grossing tours have been acts with an average age of 45 and above. Elton John, U2, Coldplay, Guns N' Roses, Rolling Stones, Roger Waters, Metallica, Madonna, Springsteen, you get the idea. And if Oasis were ever to get back together, the resulting tour receipts would be mega.

Now comes another difficult question. Is it possible that current music really isn't all that good when compared to what was on offer, say, 20, 30, 40, or 50 years ago? Well, the answer is highly subjective and can also be very technical. I can try to distill thousands of arguments down to just a couple of concepts. When old music was new, there was nothing like it. Rock was still young. It was still evolving, both creatively and technically. And you can only be first, you can only be new once. The Beatles are still popular because they got to so many great melodies and arrangements before anyone else did. Jimi Hendrix and Eddie Van Halen were the first to do things with an electric guitar that no one else had. Bands like Black Sabbath and Led Zeppelin got to so many of the great guitar riffs first, and thus have claimed them for all time. The sounds from effects pedals, Marshall stacks, synthesizers, and drum machines were once new, but are now part of the standard arsenal of musical tools. And let's face it, there hasn't been a revolution in the sound of rock in forever. Meanwhile, hip-hop, which was incredibly game-changing, has also hit something of a wall. A generation gap has formed in hip-hop, too, with old-schoolers and gangster rap fans pitted against the Drakes and Chris Browns of today. There are only 12 notes in the Western musical scale, and there are only so many to put those notes together in an aesthetically pleasing manner. There are a finite number of chord changes, and with this current era of popular music, which dates back to the birth of rock and roll in the early 1950s, it's approaching the age of 70, and there's bound to be repetition. And dare I say it, I hate to, stagnation? Others will point to the ease with which music can be created today. Instruments like Ableton Live, beats and stems included with programs like GarageBand, the team method of songwriting known as top lines and beats that's so prevalent today, the ability to buy ready-made beats online for a few bucks, and once you create a song, it costs nothing to upload it to Spotify and make it available to the entire planet. So maybe. If you remember the days of real musical instruments that took years to master, and the limited amount of music made available by the record industry, radio, record stores, music magazines, and video channels, you might think that the kids have it all too easy these days when it comes to making music, which, however, is a discussion for another time, but that would be a good one. Here's what I can tell you. Study after study shows that once you get into music as a kid, you're into music for a lifetime. Now, we may engage less and less in new music as we get older, but that doesn't mean that music falls out of our lives. The music you're into will change to meet your psychological and social needs. Your relationship with music will evolve, but you will never be able to do without music. For example, you may still enjoy discovering new music, but your tastes may mellow. Instead of Nine Inch Nails all the time, you might find yourself gravitating towards Fleet Foxes. We may start trying jazz or classical music as we seek complexity, challenge, and sophistication. 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We eventually stop choosing music in hopes that our taste will gain us acceptance with others and start listening to music strictly for ourselves. We seek out material that is positive and relaxing on some deeply personal level. Bottom line, embrace the cycle of life when it comes to what you want to listen to. Listen to what gives you joy. Respect all music and listen to what you want. Hey, what other choice do we have?

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2: 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Meanwhile, roadside work.

0: 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And don't forget about my other podcast, Uncharted, Crime and Mayhem in the Music Industry. If you like true crime and you like the idea of it intersecting with music, here you go. Until next time, just remember the immortal words of Abe Simpson.
1: I used to be with it, but then they changed what it was. Now what I'm with isn't it, and what's it seems weird and scary to me. It'll happen to you. To you. To you.
0: 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I'm Alan Cross.
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7: This is Global News. I'm Joshua Azizi. Ontario Premier Doug Ford visited Thunder Bay Saturday, where many evacuees fleeing wildfires have sought shelter. Ford joined other government officials in the city as the province faces criticism for its emergency response. The Premier is asking residents of communities under wildfire evacuation orders not to return to their homes, saying doing so could jeopardize firefighting efforts.
8: When the water bombers go over and they see any citizens that aren't theirs, they won't drop the water. So it's critical that you move out of these areas.
7: And the wildfire season in BC has been transformed in a flash, with lightning strikes sending the tally of blazes burning in the province past 100. Canadian Press reporter Diana Musina has more.
9: On Wednesday morning, the province's firefighters faced only about 20 blazes, but as of this morning, there were about 113 fires burning, including about 100 started since Friday. The BC Wildfire Service has attributed the vast majority of the new fires to the 4,000 lightning strikes that hit the province that day. The eruption of fire activity has also seen an increase in evacuation orders and alerts.
7: In total, more than 950 wildfires are burning across Canada. Thousands of Canadian auto workers could secure 3% wage increases every year for the next 3 years if they agree to a new labor contract.
10: Unifor has released details of a proposed collective agreement between its bargaining leads and the Ford Motor Company. The union says the deal includes a renewed commitment by Ford to keep its facilities open where Unifor employees work. The bargaining team says Ford has also committed to investing more than $1 million into its plants in Windsor and Oakville, Ontario.

0: Union officials say the results of a vote by its members on the agreement will be announced this weekend. Don Mitchell, The Canadian Press.
1: More escalation in the Middle East as Iran launched another wave of strikes on U.S. allies, killing at least two American soldiers based in Jordan.
2: Iran's Islamic Revolutionary Guard also says it struck a support center and a radar facility between two U.S. military sites in Kuwait. But the Kuwaiti government accuses Iran of targeting civilian infrastructure, including an oil facility and a water plant. There are reports of several injuries. The attacks are in retaliation for U.S. strikes on Iranian military facilities, with Iran also accusing America of destroying civilian infrastructure and killing dozens of people.
1: That's Global's Sarah McDonald reporting. England has emerged as the third-place finisher in the 2026 FIFA World Cup, defeating France 6-4 in today's match. Although his team was defeated, France star Kylian Mbappe's two goals today mean he now holds the FIFA World Cup's scoring record, with 22 goals in total, including 10 from this year's tournament. On Sunday, Spain and Argentina will face off in the final game, which will also include some musical performances.
3: Madonna, Shakira, and BTS among those headlining a first-of-its-kind halftime show. And for the first time, the winner won't just get a trophy, but also custom championship rings. A nod to an American sports tradition.
1: That's ABC's Christiane Cordero reporting. And the mythological home of ancient Greece's 12 Olympian gods is now a candidate for the UNESCO World Heritage List. Few locations are as central to ancient Greek mythology as Mount Olympus. It was where Zeus was said to have established his court after overthrowing his father Cronus in a 10-year war that ended the reign of the Titans. Interest in Olympus may receive another boost with this week's theatrical release of Christopher Nolan's The Odyssey, a new adaptation of Homer's epic. From the Global News Desk, I'm Joshua Azizi.
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5: Hello and welcome into The Last Show, the program where you'll learn something but might lose a brain cell or two along the way. We got so much interesting stuff to cover today. Here are some of the topics we're going to hit. Your doctor has 10 minutes for a checkup, but an AI could get access to your complete medical history. Coming up halfway through the hour, can a machine catch those tiny medical details that rushed doctor's appointments miss?

0: the show today, you better believe there's going to be more. Let's dive in. Your phone, a convenient little device in your pocket that has all your money, all the information to do your job, your passwords, your private conversations, and photographic evidence of several regrettable haircuts. What am I talking about? Your phone is basically your whole life, and yet many people protect them like they're basically calculators. Two-digit password. Who knows if I lose it? I don't care. Hacker can have access to all my stuff. Is your smartphone a vector for attack? Obviously, the answer is yes, but let's dig in here with David Shipley, a CEO of Boceron Security and cybersecurity expert. David, welcome to the show.
1: Thanks for having me back.
0: Are you telling me the password on my phone that I've had for 20 years that's just four digits and might be 1, 2, 3, 3, not 1, 2, 3, 4, I should maybe think about changing it?
1: Absolutely, because inevitably we all misplace our phones. And the last thing you want to do is have someone collecting through your life, potentially gathering intimate images, maybe buying some cool stuff using your Google or Apple wallet. So definitely a good idea to have a passcode that is not some very predictable pattern.
0: But like, when did the smartphone transition into being like the single best device to steal everything there is to know about us, including all our money?
1: About the time that we started to have about 64 gigs worth of storage on these devices. And now I think it's standard. They come with 256 gigs of memory on them. And that's not just for your amazing music library or awesome selfies. It's often now including your detailed personal financial information. A lot of people take notes, according to researchers, and they literally just like, I'm not going to use a password manager. I'm just going to share my passwords in a note, which is not encrypted and not secured, which is a silly bad idea. And on top of that, phone hacking is a massive multi-billion dollar industry that nominally sells to government and law enforcement, but it inevitably ends in the hands of criminals as well. And all I have to do to pwn your phone, David, if you don't keep that phone patched, if you don't limit the information on it, is send you a text message with a malware payload, and I got you.
0: Wait. What does PWN pwn mean? I know what it means because I'm a nerd like you, but not everyone listening will. I love this phrase. This is like 90s hacker lingo, maybe even 80s hacker lingo.
1: It is definitely old school hacker lingo. So to own someone, to hack them, is to known as to pwn them, PWN. And in which, by the way, is also why Have I Been Pwned is a phenomenal website and resource that Troy Hunt did. But that's where it all comes back from, is owning or hacking somebody.
0: This seems like a basic story that's been covered 1,000 times, but I really want to underscore, what do most people not understand about like losing their phone? Someone grabs it from you on the street, on the subway, it's unlocked when they grab it, or you've got like a compromised password that is publicly available on the internet because some service you signed up for leaked your password. It's the same password you use for your phone. Boom, the hacker can get in, easy peasy. What do people not understand about what you stand to lose on this device if it's compromised?
1: Well, I think there's a generational divide. Those of us who are just used to it being a phone perhaps don't always think about all of the power and all the things that we have stored on it. And then there's just convenience. Security is just, another lock screen. That's so inconvenient. Let's turn it off. And I remember I was at a conference and someone left their phone at the bar and I literally just grabbed it. I saw them walking away. I stopped them. I said, here's your phone. And I said, by the way, by any chance is your password 1, 2, 3, 4? And the look of horror on their face told me everything I needed to know about that moment. And at that particular moment, which is not the moment we want to have, when you've lost your phone, you have that visceral pit of your gut feeling of, all that is potentially exposed.
0: I got my laptop stolen in Spain. Shout out people who live in Catalonia. Thank you for stealing my, well, it's just probably one or two people, but I don't like them. Regardless, I had the same password to unlock my computer that I had since I was a kid. And for sure, it was on a list of leaked passwords associated with my email address. My name was my login name. Probably the hackers could have got in. Now, I used Apple's remote wipe, remote lock feature. It confirmed my laptop was wiped. But I was like, okay, I actually have a background in software. I've been doing it wrong my whole life. In the name of convenience, I immediately got a password manager. I use 1Password, but there's a bunch of them. What are some of the things people can do today to better protect themselves from a loss like this?
1: So number one, turn on the lock screen. A lot of people still don't. So turn on the lock screen, have a robust 6-digit plus PIN, turn on the biometric features, particularly now that they store the biometrics, your thumbprint, your face, just on the device. It's secure. It's convenient. It takes them half a second to unlock your phone. So great. Turn those features on. Step one. Step two, patch your device. I know no one likes a new operating system. You may not like the design. Maybe your favorite feature got moved and it's super annoying, but there's a lot of security updates in those things. And those updates help it so that someone who picks up your phone can't just plug in a USB device and hack it and get access to it and bypass it because you didn't patch. And third, think carefully and critically about what you want to store on theirs. And this is not a judgment about how people express their sexuality in the 21st century. It's just more of a reality check. If you're taking intimate images of yourself or others and you're storing it on your phone, then you better make sure you've done those first two steps. But maybe you don't want to keep those photos on your phone.
0: I love that you're warning against this. Yeah, well, I'm not a cool enough guy that anyone would ever do that with me. But if I was, I wouldn't. Because, like, you don't want that stuff out there. Or maybe you do. Maybe you don't care. But just think about it. When it's snapped on the phone, it could get leaked. So don't take photos that you wouldn't want potentially leaked. Or if you do, be super careful about it and know your stuff about security, I guess.
1: Yes. I think I feel like I'm going to become the Dr. Ruth of the nerd of sexuality and say, practice safe digital sexuality.
0: No, I like it. It's a good, I'd like to live in a world where if, you know, racy photos of you leaked, no one would care. Your coworkers wouldn't judge you. They would see it for what it is, a private moment that shouldn't have got leaked that did. But unfortunately, that's not really the world we live in. And people can blackmail. People can do all kinds of wild things. You hear about this online, like hackers compromise someone's phone, and then blackmail them. Say, I'm going to send your family these photos unless you know, it's an unlikely and wild case, but these things do happen.
1: Well, no, we had an awful case last summer in Australia where an individual was faking Wi-Fi hotspots at an airport and was specifically looking to gather people's social media account information to then target women and look for intimate images to then extort them or trade those images, etc. So it sounds fantastical, but it's absolutely part of the threat model. And it says more about us as a society, to your point, but that's the reality. And I want people to avoid the bad of tech and enjoy the best of it so they can have good lives.
0: All right. So I'm hearing better passwords, use biometrics, lock screen on. I'm hearing be thoughtful about security, and I'm hearing patch your devices. Is it really that simple?
1: It's really that simple.
0: David, when we come back, I want to keep talking about cybersecurity. You know, in your field of like researching hacking and researching defending yourself from hacking, AI was a promise to really disrupt it, all right? The promise is that hackers will use AI to be better hackers, and that was a big fear. But then the promise was experts like you who want to prevent hackers will also use AI to defend from hackers using AI. I just said the word AI about 7 times, but I think what I said was clear. But the question is, can we really use AI to fight AI hackers or hackers using artificial intelligence to do better exploits? And if so, is that what the current state of things looks like? We're going to find out more about that after the break with David Shipley, CEO of Boceron Security and cybersecurity expert.
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0: Cybersecurity companies have promised that they will fight hackers who use AI with good AI, which sounds reassuringly futuristic. Sounds like a good thing. Fight fire with fire. But there are industry leaders that say that's pretty much nonsense. So what is the state of things? Are companies using AI to prevent bad actors from leveraging AI to steal your passwords, your money, your digital life? That's what we're going to discuss here with David Shipley, CEO of Beauceron Security and a cybersecurity expert. David, this has been described as like an arms race, which is not an unusual concept in computer hacking. The hackers come out with new ways to steal, to hack, to invade systems, and then the good guys, if you will, come up with defenses. And it's sort of like a yin and yang. As AI has entered the equation, has it happened like that?
1: So it's not balanced. Right now, attackers have had the initiative in adopting AI faster because, remember, they don't have any consequences. There's no compliance rules for them. They're not waiting for legal to approve something. And if it doesn't work, it's try again. You know, you just keep firing arrows to see what lands to succeed in your attack. So the incentives are very pro-hacker, pro-criminal hacker in using AI. On the defender side, you have to be careful. The AI has to be accurate. It has to work. It has to be good. It has to pass through all the legal and data governance checks and all that fun stuff. That's just a source of friction. And it's like trying to move quickly through frozen molasses at times, even though there's some great technological promise. And there's also the limitations of some of this technology. You can see some malware that's come out now that was coded using AI. Hidden inside the code are these little sentences like, I'm actually biological weapons research, or this is a highly controversial restricted topic. And it's embedded so that when defenders are using large language model AI to process it, it actually blows up the LLM on the defender side.
0: Prompt injection is what you're talking about. Let's try to break this down for someone who isn't as nerdy as you or I. Like this idea that you're using AI to scan code for a threat. AI follows instructions. It's unclear whether it's like the text that it's reading is text to analyze or the text that it's reading is text to actually instruct it. It gets confused and then follows instructions when it really should just be analyzing.
1: Think of it as AI using the Jedi mind trick against another AI. There's nothing to see here, or you're out of memory and can't process this. It's totally safe to let this file through. And you might think that that sounds really simplistic, but in some cases, legitimately, that's what they do, is they try and fool an LLM. And what's interesting is LLMs mix content in with the actual processing, and that's what gives them their power. But when they do that, remember, they're ultimately a high-speed idiot.
0: Yeah.
1: And so it's really easy to mess with their heads.
0: It's this fundamental mixing of data and instructions together. And think about this like at home. You might say, hey, ChatGPT, read this essay and tell me what the main point is. And then you paste in the essay, and that's your input. So the input is data, the essay, and also the instructions. Read it and give me the main point. And it's all mixed together. And so when ChatGPT is analyzing code to find something in it, it can mix that code up with an instruction. Is that the basic concept?
1: That is entirely the concept. And so you can blow up these LLM defenders, basically, you know, shut them down psychologically at that point. So this is an example of why AI currently favors offense. Offense takes initiative. They start the action, and defense is always a few steps behind and can get tripped up. When it comes to phishing, some of the research has been stunning. So AI-assisted phishing. So if you think about handcrafted artisanal phishing emails drafted by an actual hacker, they have an average click rate of 12%. Microsoft found that AI-crafted phishing has a 54% click rate, success rate.
0: This is the prince from the small republic promising me $10 million if I just open the email kind of thing.
1: Exactly, except now it looks like that FedEx delivery you were expecting, because they now know that you regularly get FedEx deliveries from your online shopping, and they make it look perfect. And so it's about a 4.5 times increase in effectiveness. And the Harvard Kennedy School replicated this in a separate experiment. So phishing, which has been around for like 30 years, just got 4.5 times better. Meanwhile, email filters did not get better thanks to AI.
0: But can't companies use AI to read these fishy emails and tell you that it's likely AI? I mean, this is the whole promise of this arms race. Like, good companies can use the same tools that the crooks are using to tell you that there's a problem, to tell you that it's a risk. Why aren't we seeing those products catch up with the hackers as quickly as you would think?
1: Because I think it's one thing on the defense side is you're terrified of losing a legitimate business email. Mm-hmm. So if you ever saw a company lose a seven-figure sales deal because the email filter stopped the PO, you know that these things never get to operate at 100% effectiveness from the start. So they're never allowed to be like ultimate secure mode, because that's like ultimate business cost mode. The other side is that the emails trick the AI. They're really good. It's not just us. They can fool the bots as well.
0: So the products that would flag things as a security risk, they got to be like pretty close to 100%. Because like you say, you don't want to lose an email from your boss saying you got to come into work early and have that flagged as spam or a risk, you know. But on the hacker side, if you don't open it, fine. They'll just try again.
1: They have unlimited, to use a hockey analogy, the attackers have unlimited shots on goal. And the defenders can only ever put out a goalie. They don't have a counter shot capability, which is really interesting. And something that's quite controversial in the U.S. is that there's legislation currently looking at whether they want to be able to have private sector companies being able to attack back, try to fish the attackers to try and hack their infrastructure on that side. But for now, that's solely the domain of law enforcement or government.
15: Yeah, like that's what the three-letter agencies here in the U.S. do. They actually like employ hackers to try to hack the hackers. But you as a cybersecurity company, if you do that, you might be doing something illegal.
1: Right now, you absolutely are doing something illegal if you hack back. So that's a no-no.
15: Interesting. Cool. So the next time I hear someone say, I'm not worried about AI and computer security because we'll use AI to fight those hackers, you should definitely be a little worried. That's not the landscape, at least not right now.
1: Well, so we have to use as much AI as we can to try and keep up, but we're drowning all over the place. The number of software vulnerabilities being found in healthcare, I was just doing some research today. So healthcare is only patching 6% of the vulnerabilities compared to 23% last year. They're just drowning. And that's the worst impact when you have a healthcare cyber attack and outage because of software not being patched or updated. That's bad news. So we're doing everything we can to stay on the AI treadmill, but the speed keeps cranking up and we're running out of gas. So we're heading to a real bad place in the short term.
15: Yeah, and most hospitals, as my father would say, use software from the year Gimmel. You know, it's like really dated patient record software. It runs fine, but it's running on like Windows 95. You know, it's not exactly the most secure software. And I think that TV show, The Pit, covered that in the most recent season, where all the doctors had to go to paper instead of using computers. And it slowed down patient care and people fell through the cracks. It's a serious risk.
1: Oh, absolutely. And we've seen patients die in the United States because of ransomware outages, because their ability to do timely diagnosis and intervention, a hospital's capacity drops 90% plus in an IT outage. And all the surrounding hospitals, they actually start to come under extraordinary pressure because the system's pretty lean in United States and in Canada. So what one of these most recent research reports said was that ER departments and hospitals should practice that pit scenario regularly, because while it's not likely to happen every single day, it's probable that it could happen. So you better be ready.
15: So the future of AI fighting AI hackers isn't as promising right now as you would hope. Is that the short of it?
1: That is absolutely short of it, is the attackers are absolutely winning.
15: Well, David Shipley is the CEO of Beauceron Security and a cybersecurity expert. David, it's been a joy having you on the program. Thanks for being here.
1: Thanks for having me.
15: Just ahead, most people's medical history is complicated, but their doctor's appointments aren't long enough. So after the break, could an AI fill in those gaps, help a doctor better diagnose you with problems without taking over the appointment?
2: 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Yes, that's a real website, lastshow.pizza.
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0: What gets missed when a doctor only has a few rushed minutes to understand you and a quick checkup when you've got lots of concerns? Well, a new AI tool aims to gather the important details before your appointment even starts and present them to the doctor. Let's talk about this here with CEO of First History and Internal Medicine and Critical Care Doctor, James East. James, welcome to the show.
28: Thanks for having me, David. Great to be here.
0: I feel like this happens to me. I got like a million concerns. You know, little things. I got this rash. I got this bump. My butt hurts. All this kind of stuff. And I go to the doctor for my checkup, and I feel like I can only ever, you know, convey one. And I don't know which ones are important. Is this the dilemma that you're trying to solve with AI, perhaps?
28: It's one of many, and it's a really important one. And the key part, in particular with people like yourself, the access to not just Google, but AI, patients are more educated. They know more about diseases, more about symptoms, and so you come more equipped. And to be honest, no one has time for anything. Everyone's overworked. Remote work means you're later, not earlier. And so you're coming to the doctor's office with 6 months of stuff you should have had six appointments for the one 15 minute, you got to cram everything in.
0: What often do you find gets lost in a rushed doctor's appointment? Like, you know, the yearly checkup, the 6 month checkup.
28: Different incentives. What your understanding of importance and what is the most important thing you need to deal with is hard. You haven't had 12 years of medical training in context to realize that the slow progressive cough you've had for 3 years that you don't think about anymore is more important than your prescription renewal for your nasal medicine. And so the context of what is the most important thing to talk about means it doesn't even get into the room. Your doctor doesn't know about it. And then even when you do bring it into the room, you don't have the time to set up the context of what the doctor needs to know the urgency. And our health system is at the breaking point. You need to cram into a 15-minute appointment, which should take 2.5 hours if you're going through everything. And so what we're doing is trying to expand the horizon so you can come in with all the context available and spend the time talking to your doctor about what you're going to do about it and actually talking about what the next steps are to make sure it happens.
15: And somehow AI unlocks that? I think it's an interesting problem, right? Like my, you know, I got a rash and it hurts, but it's not a big deal. It'll probably go away versus, let's say, the lingering cough that I don't even think about because it doesn't really bother me that much. Me as a patient, I don't know what to choose to tell my doctor. I don't know what's actually important. You know, something could be serious, even though it has minor symptoms. I get the problem, but how would AI help with all that?
28: So it'll depend on what you mean by AI, because that's a catch-all. It means 50,000 things. What our solution does is try to take the history the way a doctor would in the language and understanding and comprehension that you have. Because we have two different languages. We have what the patient thinks is important, how you understand in that speech, what the doctor needs to know to diagnose it, treat it, and deal with the regulatory issues around it. Whenever you have a translation issue, as when you speak with someone who doesn't speak your language, you need to set up a system that makes that more efficient. The way we do it is we talk to the patient the way the patient speaks and gives the information the way the doctor wants to see it. So you have a concentrated time with full context, but ours is done in a deterministic way. Our system doesn't guess. It is manually coded over the last 10 years and tens of thousands of hours of doctors and other members of our clinical team coding this in so that you have more time than you can ever have in the room with the doctor. That's how we've tried to fix this problem.
15: I, believe it or not, have a computer science background. Before I went into media, I was a software engineer. Okay.
28: Yeah. Okay.
15: When you say the word deterministic, yep. I think the average person might not know what that means. So I want to talk about that. Does that mean the same input, the same symptoms, the same patient description of what's going on with them, it gives the same output every time? Because I know tools like ChatGPT, if I ask a question one way and then I just rephrase it, like I move the verbs and nouns around, I may get a very different answer. And that's kind of the problem with AI. The output can be very chaotic, random. Are you saying that this tool is kind of not like that?
28: Correct. And just like how you enter into your calculator, 4 + 4 better always equal 8. That's not something you want to guess. How you type it in gives a different answer. If you're talking about a cough and the severity in your health, we've done it in a way where it's not, to use the other part of that, or inference base, where it's trying to fill in the gaps and use large language models, which is the background engines of most of these AIs, to fill in the gaps from the words and context you put in to get a guess to a certain extent of what the most best answer is very different than 4 + 4 in your calculator is always going to equal 8. And rebuilt our system to be more of a calculator that you can then put AI and other more inference-based systems to extrapolate the next step of the journey.
15: So what would an ideal appointment with a general practitioner, with my, you know, family doctor, what would it look like with a tool like this in the future, assuming everyone used it?
28: So rather than walking into a room completely unprompted, where the doctor has very little understanding of what you're there for, they walk in and say, "Hi, David, I see you're here because you need a prescription renewal. You need a form for work because you need a new prescription for your eyeglasses. And you've also had a problem with the cough for the last 3 months that's got this, this, and this. I've got one other question about this. Just confirming you're still taking the exact same medications." Great. That was 10 seconds. You've now got everything you need to do to now talk about, number one, a physical exam to confirm what the history has sort of suggested. But now I can talk to you about next steps. I can make sure you understand the booking of the appointment you're going to get for your chest x-ray. I can make sure that your insurance information for additional coverage for things that you may need to save you cost are done. And then spend this weird thing called time. Say, do you have any other questions that's not clear? Because most of the time it's, that's it. Have a great day. See you in 3 months. And if you don't actually close the loop, you don't actually have the time to talk, you don't actually have the pause for you to think and ingest, I know the moment that I leave the room, you're forgetting 30% of what I told you.
15: Is the promise here like missed diagnoses, doctors making better decisions, having more context than they would get in a quick appointment? What are we trying to solve by bringing AI into the doctor visit room? I guess the doctor's office is how a normal person would say that.
28: It's trying to make sure every patient, independent of where they are and the clinician they talk to, they get the gold standard of care. You should not have to show up at the front door of Toronto General Hospital or the Mayo Clinic or Boston Medical to get world-class care. That context should exist everywhere, because when you have that, the part of diagnosing, the part of what you do next, is actually fairly straightforward to people who have had 15 to 20 years of post-secondary education. But making sure the context is there is where the errors come in.
15: I know you gave a bit of a technical explanation there about the system being deterministic, and that might actually solve my concern. But let me ask the question anyway. Whenever you say AI, people will be skeptical. People hear things like ChatGPT hallucination. People will hear things like AI training on bad data, garbage in, garbage out. Not all products with AI are completely reliable. And when you think of something like medicine, you know it needs to be reliable. What do you say to someone who's like skeptical of any kind of AI in the medical world? I happen to think it's the future of medicine with people intervening and making sure it runs properly. But what do you say to that?
28: AI is a tool. Any tool used appropriately in the right way with the right support and understanding of where you're deploying it is going to be successful. If you try to use a hammer to put in a screw, it's going to go into the wood, but it's not going to have the same effect as if you have a screwdriver. And the unfortunate reality is AI is being applied very quickly, which is unique in medicine and the world, because normally we're a slow adopting system. It's got to go through rigorous studies, rigorous in-world evidence, so we don't create harm. But the key part is actually setting up the appropriate use cases to leverage what we don't have, which is time, minimize error, and make sure we're improving the standards, reducing bias, making sure people get what they need, not just putting up a fancy new toy that's not actually delivering things we know that make people get better care.
15: Well, the tool is called First History, and I'm here with the CEO of it. He's also an internal medicine and critical care doctor, and his name is James East. James, I've enjoyed the chat. Thanks for being on the show.
28: Thanks, David. This is great.
15: Coming up after the break, you're going to want to hear details about this study. Researchers gave voters real debate answers from real politicians. And then also AI-generated ones impersonating those same politicians. And here's the troubling part. The voters found the fake answers more authentic, relevant, and coherent than the real ones. So what happens when fake robot politicians sound more trustworthy than the real ones? Oh boy, we'll get into that next.
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14: Your above average intelligence brought you here. It deserves above average absurdity. 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
15: What happens when you put a politician's real debate answers beside an AI-generated impersonation? And then you ask voters, which one feels more genuine, the robot-generated one or the real one? Well, researchers tried it, and authenticity may not require an authentic person anymore. Let's dive into these findings here with Stefan Herbold and Annette Houtley-Janisch, both computer science professors at the University of Passau in Germany. We'll start with you, Annette. Welcome to the show.
16: Welcome. It's a pleasure.
15: And Stefan, welcome to you as well.
17: Hi. Thanks for having us.
15: So it's a pretty unsettling headline.

0: line of your research, like that people found AI impersonations more authentic than politicians' real answers to debate questions. Why did you even think to test this? And were you concerned by the results that you got?
1: So we are concerned, and everyone should be concerned, especially because this we expect this result not only holding for the UK, where this study was conducted, but in fact across all over Europe and maybe also the US. So the study finds that AI impersonations are more authentic, more relevant, and more coherent than actual UK politician responses.
0: End of interview, end of society. We can just end this now. This is a horrific finding. I'm kidding, of course. Let's talk about the experiment, though. Walk me through the details of what you tested.
2: So we just took excerpts from BBC's Question Time show. And the beauty of Question Time is that participants get asked questions at the beginning and give their initial statement. So there's not a lot of debate going on before, no cross-references between entries. It's just their statement to a question. And so we just put the answers to these questions next to generated answers for these people. And we just gave the chatbot basically the Wikipedia entries of the public speakers and then let people judge which one is more authentic, the actual answer or the generated one.
0: Can you give me an example of one such answer, maybe like a political one or one on some social issue? What would be an example if I were to watch a public figure give a real answer and then an AI generated one?
1: So the period of Question Time that we investigated was recorded during COVID. So many episodes of Question Time handled the COVID pandemic in the UK, and there were number of scandals involved in COVID and the UK. And for instance, we had a question of how good is it if somebody who serves me food wears a face mask instead of a nice smile, wearing a nice smile.
0: Okay.
1: And we had politicians responding, well, a nice smile is certainly always welcomed. But in this case, we invite masks. But there were other people from restaurants, for instance, who would say, we want people to interact with the customers. We don't want face masks. So these kinds of examples you find repeatedly in the data set.
0: Interesting. I remember that time when face masks somehow became extremely politicized here in North America, I assume also in the UK.
2: Oh, yes.
0: Okay, so you generated a response from a politician or a public figure, and then you had the real response. You showed that to a bunch of participants, and the participants overwhelmingly preferred the AI one and thought the AI one was more authentic?
2: Not overwhelmingly for authenticity. So basically, AI overall won on authenticity.
0: It's a tough word. I've struggled with it a few times in this interview. Authenticity. Keep going now.
2: And you're a native speaker.
0: I know. All right. Okay. Let's. We could have fun with pronunciations, but walk me through it.
2: So what really concerned us there was we were basically expecting maybe a tie or AI somehow gets close to the humans or something like that. But it's if in doubt, AI is more authentic. It's not always AI is always more authentic. There were also something like 30% of cases where the humans were more authentic. But I mean, that basically means in 2/3 of the cases, the AI was more authentic. And that's really concerning.
0: It is. And correct me if I'm wrong here. Some of the videos that you tested, the AI ones had completely different views than the original one. Let's take like in the North American example, maybe you have Donald Trump praising Joe Biden, which is not something Donald Trump ever does. And you could generate that. I don't really want to get into Trump so much, but I'm just trying to give an example. Did people believe videos that were AI generated offering completely different views than the original speaker?
1: So we did not work on the video material. We worked on the transcribed debate content and the text generated by AI. So the video was not included. It was just the text, okay. The textual representation of the debate and the text generated by the AI. But you're right. I mean, the most disconcerting finding is that even if the content is different between original response and generated response, still, in many cases, the generated response was rated as more authentic, right? And that's the true problem of that. So content is different, but people still see the generated content as more persuasive. And that is basically an empirical finding, which says, well, targeted misinformation is the technology is ready, right? And it's not targeted for an audience, but we target it for an individual speaker. So we can impersonate an individual speaker and make the utterance of the speaker so credible that that the public is deceived.
0: So the technology's there. The public is primed for it. It sounds like the average person, if they hear a faked, if they hear fake political speech from someone they trust, and it's the opposite of what someone they trust would say, they are likely to believe it, is what you're saying?
1: Yes, absolutely. You're absolutely right.
0: Oh, no.
2: And we also looked at the differences that we observed. So sometimes it was the question was not addressed and the politician dodged and the answer to the content was different. But sometimes it was complete difference of opinion. Sometimes it was just complete different reasoning. So we had all sorts of combinations here. It was just not a single line of differences that was then picked up on. And the worst part is this did not affect authenticity at all.
0: Yeah. For me right now, I'm just hearing from bad to worse here. What worries you both going forward? The fact that the technology's there, the fact that the average person is primed to believe it, the fact that this stuff is completely unregulated and people don't get in trouble for faking things like this. What are you most concerned about? What do you want people to know?
1: So the study showed that people want regulation, and they also want a sign that AI was used and what kind of AI and what the AI was trained on. So that was something that we found out in the exit study that we had. And this just replicates what we think. This technology needs to be labeled, right? It needs to be, the public needs to be made aware that there is a problem. And we need to teach everyone critical thinking, right? Down to school education and university education. We need to educate people how to critically reflect on content that they see online, that they're exposed to. And that's something that requires a lot of investment and effort. But it's something that this study shows is necessary to remain healthy as a society.
0: It's basically the canary in the coal mine, and you're raising your hand and saying we need to regulate this and educate people about this because the technology is already there. You know, this is just another case in which AI technology is way ahead of where regulators are at. I believe there was a recent UN report saying warning of all this. We covered it last week. But yeah, is that kind of what you want to say? Stefan, do you have anything you want to add to that?
2: So I would also add, this is in general nothing new. We have this since we have social media, that we have untrustworthy sources that are not news that vet information. But yeah, basically anybody on the internet could already share their own points of view, whether it was correct or not. And we already see the impact of that, right? That the truth basically is not all that matters anymore. The difference that we really show here is this can be scaled easily with AI for actual public speakers. So what this means in terms of misinformation potential, just imagine 1,000 wrong quotes from a politician coming on every day. How do you filter that?
0: That's the great question. I wish we had answers. I'm here with Stefan Herbold and Annette Houtley-Janisch, who are both computer science professors at the University of Passau in Germany. Stefan, I've enjoyed the chat. Thanks for being on the program.
2: Thank you.
0: And Annette, thank you as well.
1: Thank you for having us.
0: Up next, ever wanted advice from a real live psychopath? You're about to get it. As a diagnosed psycho weighs in on some awkward social dilemmas, this should be fun.
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9: This is Global News. I'm Joshua Assisi. Ontario Premier Doug Ford was in Thunder Bay Saturday, where evacuees are seeking refuge as nearly 200 wildfires burn across the province.
10: After harsh criticism from fire evacuees in northwestern Ontario, Premier Doug Ford made a visit to Thunder Bay, where most of those impacted have been forced to stay, vowing the province is there to support.
11: Meals, drinking water, pet accommodations, hygiene kits, and access to medical services as well. We're also working across government and with our federal partners and the Canadian Armed Forces to establish transportation and accommodation.
10: The Premier called out opposition parties for their comments on the fire response, saying this issue shouldn't be politicized. Ford also with a message to United States politicians, including President Trump, for their criticism and threats towards Canada.
11: Why don't you get rid of the softwood lumber tariffs? Because 33% of the lumber that you use in your building, guess what? It comes from Canada. You want us to clear the forest? Well, open up the gates.
10: The hotel where the majority of evacuees are staying had to direct donations to other places in Thunder Bay after receiving an influx of essentials. But leadership of White Sand First Nation say the same support hasn't come from government, with many of their members returning themselves to the community to protect infrastructure.
9: That's Global's Facilio Bellows reporting. Meanwhile in BC, a surge of lightning strikes is being blamed for dozens of new fires since Friday. The BC Wildfire Service says there are about 113 fires currently burning in the province, with 56% classified as out of control. The eruption of fire activity has also led to multiple evacuation orders and alerts being issued in BC's southern interior. A massive search continues in Alberta for an 11-year-old boy who has been missing since Thursday.
12: The province has issued an emergency alert for Parker, who has not been seen since he went missing from his day home in Calgary. Police say he was last seen shirtless, wearing dark shorts, and wearing noise-canceling headphones. Parker has autism and is nonverbal, and police say he may become even more scared if confronted. If he is seen, the public is being urged not to approach him and to call 911.
9: That's Global's Sarah McDonald reporting. The U.S. military says two more American service members have been killed in the war with Iran, bringing the death toll to 16. The latest deaths happened in Jordan during Iran.

0: Iranian missile and drone attacks, with another U.S. service member still missing. The conflict has also claimed American lives in Kuwait, Saudi Arabia, Iraq, and the Arabian Sea since fighting began in late February. Iran says recent U.S. strikes have killed at least 500 people and wounded more than 500. Results are expected Sunday in a vote by Canadian auto workers on a new contract with Ford. Unifor says the three-year tentative agreement contains annual 3% wage increases. Negotiations began June 22nd as deals at all three of the big American automakers were set to expire. The union opted to negotiate with Ford first, similar to its tactic during talks 3 years ago. At the World Cup, England defeated France 6-4 Saturday for a third-place finish. All eyes now turn to the final match on Sunday in New Jersey.
1: The stage is set for a championship Sunday unlike ever before. New Jersey hosting Spain and Argentina, winner takes all.
2: It's the first World Cup match between the two countries in 60 years and pits teenage sensation Lamine Yamal against veteran superstar Lionel Messi. Messi shrugging off the pressure while speaking to fans in New York this weekend, saying he treats it as something natural.
0: That's ABC's Christiane Cordero reporting. From the Global News Desk, I'm Joshua Azizi.
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4: Can you learn something that could improve your life from a diagnosed psychopath? I think the answer is yes, and so does my guest, Lewis Raymond Taylor, who's a coach, a speaker, an author. Do you call yourself the transmuted psychopath, Lewis?
5: I go by a few names. I've also been known as the Psychopath Life Coach because that was the Netflix documentary that aired. But yeah, there's a few different words. Could be evolved psychopath, pro-social psychopath.
4: Oh, I like that one. Yeah,
5: transmuted psychopath is one I've coined because it's ones where you can actually not just become social. It's actually how you can transmute those negative attributes into positive traits.
4: Okay, you were on the show just a few weeks ago, but for anyone who's just meeting you for the first time, you have a kind of a rough past, a criminal past.
5: Yeah.
4: In your court proceedings, you were diagnosed as a psychopath, as I understand it?
5: Yeah, I mean, I had lots of delinquent behavior from a young age, and I racked up loads of different offenses, and I was at a... Actually, I don't know if you guys will know, but it's called an ASBO, which is an antisocial behavior order, when I was even a child, where I was banned from public and couldn't be with more than two people. I was expelled from school. I went to a young offenders institution, drink, drugs, chaos, all sorts of things. And then, yeah, it was one of the 19 convictions that I had. It was a pre-sentence report where I had a psychiatric assessment and they diagnosed me with having this antisocial personality disorder. And I didn't realize at the time, but that was the closest clinical term they give to a psychopath. And here we are.
4: All right. That's all the time we have for today. No, if we stop right there, people are like, why is this man here? And there's a very good reason. And I'm fascinated by what you do. You've transformed that into a really positive business. You're a life coach. You want to help people, and the basic premise is like, what can someone who has these traits, who uses them in a pro-social way, like in a, how would you even define pro-social? Like socially effective or helping society, I guess?
5: Yeah, because it's obviously quite an oxymoron in a sense where an antisocial personality disorder becoming pro-social is kind of difficult, but it is possible with a bit of brain training.
4: All right. And so the premise is like, what can people learn from someone like you to help them with their lives? And for me, when we were talking before, I was really fascinated about like stage fright and nervousness as a performer. And you gave me some tips, which I really liked. What are like some of the most common ways in which you are able to help people who can't get into your mindset or could learn something from your mindset?
5: I think a lot of people have these felt sensations going on in their body, which psychopaths don't have. They have only logic, which enables them to have these strategic steps that they carry out with any influence over any emotional burden. I think a lot of people don't understand their emotions correctly. Some emotional cues are signals to alert us to potential danger or what have you, but some of them are mirages. They are definitely misunderstood. The amount of times I hear people say, it just doesn't feel right. It doesn't feel aligned with me. It doesn't feel like it's something that's in alignment with my values, but that's a complete load of BS. It's just fear that they just don't understand. And it's an illusion of fear as well. It's nothing actually dangerous. It's nothing that's going to be of threat to their life or of harm to themselves in any way, other than the fact it's uncomfortable, unknown, and just a little bit different and uncomfortable. And because of that, they shut down and stop. And that's obviously not going to help a lot of people when they're going out to achieve something.
4: No, fear of rejection, fear of judgment, fear that people won't like you, fear that, oh, you don't get the job that you wanted to apply for. And if you don't get it, that means you're horrible and dumb and I can't achieve what you want. And so you just don't try. And then you tell everyone, oh, I don't want to interview at a new company. That sounds stressful. You know, like all these things. But also the reason I wanted you here, Lewis, now that we've gotten to know you again a little bit, I wanted to go over dilemmas for a little game we're calling Ask a Psychopath, okay?
5: Cool. Yeah.
4: And I'm wondering how you would handle them. Some of them are going to be stupid. Some of them serious. Are you ready to dive in?
5: Yeah, let's do it. Throw it at me.
4: This happened to me the other night. You go out to dinner with friends. I'm a sober alcoholic. I'm about 7 years sober.
5: Okay. Nice.
4: I go up for a nice dinner with friends. We all order a meal. The meals all cost about the same amount. It's a nice restaurant. Everyone I'm with orders like 3 or 4 cocktails that are like $20 each, okay? And then when it comes time for the bill, the friends are like, oh, let's all split it. And I'm subsidizing their drinking. But if I stand up for myself, I seem like, I don't know, I'm cheap or something like that. How would you handle that dilemma when the bill comes? Yeah. I know I owe, let's say, $40, not 80.
5: Well, I mean, I could give you my answer, which is I'm quite generous. I'd probably just split it. But let me give you the psychopath. Let me give you the psychopath answer. Okay. The psychopath would say, guys, I'm feeling really uncomfortable with the alcohol right now, and it's hitting me, and something's coming up. Do you mind if I take 5 to stand outside? Whilst that's happening, let the bill get paid for.
4: So you think lie? Say, because I've been 7 years sober. I can handle people drinking now and not be,
5: if you're a psychopath, you're a compulsive liar, and you use an emotion to manipulate a situation to avoid some sort of gain or some sort of loss, right? So in order to get some sort of gain or to avoid a loss. And in that scenario, that could be how it would play out. It's not necessarily what I would do as a pro-social psychopath, but to answer that question, that would be my manipulating way out of that scenario, I think.
4: Do you know what I usually do? I just split the bill and I think to myself, all those years I drank, I was the friend who was having my friends at dinner subsidize my drinking because I always ordered more booze than everyone else. So I just do it. But it is a bit annoying.
5: Well, next time, just order like steak and caviar on the side and everything else, even it out.
4: Okay, you might get this. Okay, this next dilemma. Someone you know from your past, like distant past, sends you a DM. Maybe it's on Instagram, maybe it's on LinkedIn, and they want to like meet you for like a business opportunity. Someone did this to me the other day. They're in PR, so they have a client and they wanted to have them on this show, and that's fine. And it's sometimes how it works. But I'm like, you're using the fact that I knew you when we were kids and pretending like they're getting in touch with you. You might get this. You've got a you know, very decent following on social media. Maybe it's an old friend. And then after they say hello, they say, oh, I want to do a collab with you or something.
5: Yeah.
4: What do you do? How do you respond to someone who's so obviously only getting in touch because they want something from you?
5: I'll be completely honest. I would ignore it. We've got so limited time. Time is the most valuable commodity that we have, right? And even if we wanted to do everything that we wanted to do of our own lives and made the perfect choices and dismissed anything that wasn't relevant, we still would not have enough time to achieve any of it. So to entertain somebody else with those kinds of ideas is pointless. I have heard them out a few times. And when you realize that 99 times out of 100, they're not great business ideas anyway, if there was a glimmer of opportunity in it, maybe it could be entertained. But because, you know, A, they haven't reached out to you in a long time. B, they're looking for something. And C, it's completely pointless. I think it's worth an ignore, to be honest.
4: Okay. I once had a friend recently reach out and offer their life coaching services. And this is like a friend I know. It wasn't you. Don't worry. I'm not talking about you in code. It's a woman who lives on the West Coast. And I just very politely said, like, look, I love you. I can't wait to see you again. I was going to see her in a few months, but I'm really not interested. I just set the boundary. And then she backed off. And that was that. But yeah. Sometimes we can feel nervous when friends put pressure on us to buy their stuff, you know?
5: Yeah. I mean, maybe if because obviously I just wouldn't get that reaction where I feel guilty for doing that. But if I wanted to be a good person, maybe I would support her in another way. Maybe I would say, do you know what? I'm not interested in that, but I'll give it a share on social media, maybe like a quick drop. It depends how close this friend is as well, right? Because you can't do that for everybody. But, you know, if it's somebody that you genuinely wanted to help and she would needed a bit of support, there's other ways you can do it, I guess, other than you like purely entertaining it from a personal perspective.
4: Well, I'm here with Lewis Raymond Taylor. He is a psychopath. He is a speaker. He is an author. We are here doing something a little fun, calling it Ask a Psychopath. All right, we got a stack of awkward social dilemmas. We're going through them, seeing how he weighs in. Lewis, I'm looking forward to hitting the next one with you after the break. Thanks for being here.

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1: I am here with a psychopath. No big deal. Hey, Lewis, how's it going? What a way to start. Okay, I'm here with Lewis Raymond Taylor, who's a coach, a speaker, an author. Check out his book, Unlimited, Turn Your Adversity into an Asset. There it is. There's the book, available wherever books are sold. He was, as a younger man, diagnosed as a psychopath, has a criminal history, and has turned that around into kind of a career from that approaches helping people with the lens of what can you learn from these negative traits or maladaptive traits to live your life positively. Did I just summarize your whole career properly in like 30 words?
2: Yeah.
1: All right.
2: Yeah.
1: And we're going to have some fun. We're playing a game called Ask a Psychopath. I'm presenting Lewis with dilemmas, perhaps painfully awkward social ones, and we're figuring out how he would fix one. Lewis, you travel a lot, right?
2: Mm-hmm. I certainly do. I'm in Thailand right now.
1: All right. You're on the airplane. You're sitting next to someone. And that hand is on the armrest, their hand. And maybe you're even the middle. I thought there was an unspoken rule that if you're in the middle of a three-seat chunk, you get both armrests because you've got the worst seat. What do you do in this dilemma?
2: Personally, I would have the armrest. No one's going to take my armrest.
1: Okay, but their arm's already there. Maybe you went to the bathroom.
2: Well, I take it back.
1: By force?
2: My arm goes up and he gets pushed across. There's no conversation. There's no awkwardness.
1: You're just going to shove the person off the armrest? What if they're like a little old lady, you know, and you can't use violence?
2: Well, I'll subtly do it then. I'll slowly nudge her off.
1: Slowly push your arm, push granny's arm off her armrest? You wouldn't have a conversation and be like, hey, I'm in the middle seat. I'm kind of trapped here. I'm a slightly bigger guy. Can I please put my arm here?
2: No. I just put it up and then slowly but surely just get myself back where I needed to be.
1: All right. Okay. That's advice from a psychopath. I don't see how that's pro-social, Lewis. You, before the break, you're describing yourself as this recovered, reformed psychopath who can help people. And now you're telling me that you're using violence on the plane.
2: No, I wouldn't say. I mean, that's not violence. It's not violence to a psychopath. I mean, of course, you know, I've learned to control certain behavior, but yeah, I mean, I can live with myself if I just take the armrest on the airplane, I think.
1: All right. Okay, you're trapped in an elevator. It's stuck between floors. You pick up the little phone and the elevator company says, okay, we'll be there in 30 minutes. You pick up the phone, the fire department's there. They're, we'll be there in about 30 minutes. You're going to get rescued. You're not worried about that. But inside the elevator is somebody who is absolutely losing their mind, like anxiety, crying, in hysterics. What do you do when you're trapped in an elevator with someone like that? Breathe?
2: I mean, I don't think this is something... Well, yeah, I don't think this is something that a psychopath would have any advantage over. Apart from the fact that they're going to stay calm. You know, my scenario, I would just be logically telling them that it's going to be okay and to breathe. Yes, like you said, and someone's come in and this happens all the time. I would be able to quote some random statistic that I'd heard that it happens in this amount of times and get them to, you know, calm down quietly. I think the problem with someone who wouldn't be on that spectrum would be that they would also get very, you know, distressed, and that could obviously amplify that situation. So I guess I would just stay calm and just reassure that person until that safety comes in 30 minutes, like you said.
1: Maybe it'd be an advantage. See, if I were trapped in the elevator knowing that a rescue was coming, I would not be worked up. But if someone next to me started having anxiety, it might kind of rub off on me. I'd be like, oh, maybe there's something I should be worried about. Maybe we will suffocate in here. Maybe I will have to go to the bathroom. So maybe you are an advantage just with the calm, rational, calming someone who's going through a kind of a mental spiral, you know?
2: Yeah. And if we were there for a significant period of time, I would like to think that I'd quite happily open the hatch on the top and climb up those cables and rescue everybody and save the day. I would like to think that I had the ability to make those decisions, push come to shove.
1: Okay. All right. I thought I was going to really stump you with that one. I'm still fixated on the airplane armchair thing. You would just take it with force, stake your claim. I'd never want to be sat next to you on a plane. What about the chair going back on the airplane? You know, it's like, especially when you're
2: that's
1: cramped.
2: A God-given right. Now that's a God-given right. Everybody should be able to do that.
1: And no, I agree, but some people think you shouldn't be able to do that, and they get upset when you put your seat back, you know? And my theory is like yours. Everyone can do it. Yes, it's annoying when the person in front of you does it, but you're allowed to do it, unless the flight is like 90 minutes or less, in which case I don't think you should do it.
2: I mean, I never think about these things. I just personally just do whatever's better for me, you know? If I want a slightly larger room, I'll put that chair back as soon as I can for as long as I can. And but the thing is, the person behind, all they've got to do is put their chair back, and they've got the equal distance, haven't they?
1: So yeah,
2: it's their problem. They choose not to do that.
1: You know, I'm struck by the fact that you said I never think about these kinds of things, because these are the kinds of things I always think about. The petty, awkward social dilemmas, like, oh, I cut you off in a line by accident and now you're upset, you know, or like little things like that, little social graces, holding the door, forgetting to hold the door. You just live your life not focused on any of that.
2: For me, I just have this overwhelming sense of reality that in 120 years, everyone you've ever met, including yourself, is going to be dead, and nothing is going to matter other than how you spend your time on this planet. And things like the armchair, when it's all said and done against the backdrop of infinity, is not going to matter at all.
1: Wow. Yes. And yet, here I am fixated on it. I think I learned it from my parents, who were like nervous wrecks.
2: Right. Okay.
1: So you just don't sweat the small stuff. I mean, is that a big lesson that you can teach people as a psychopath?
2: Yes, it's in my book. It is, because it's about perspective. If you always focus on those things and you've had this upbringing where that's been what you've been taught in a sense, then that's how your brain is very malleable, and you learn to think how other people think around you. But you can't change those things, and you do need a drastic perspective shift in order to be able to see a different way of thinking. And that's why my perspective can sometimes be quite helpful. Because I have said to people, you know, like, if you're worried about what that person's gonna say or think or do, when they walk past you, you'll likely never see them ever again. So to you, they are as good as dead. You know, when I say in 120 years, everyone's dead anyway, because you've moved past that person and you're probably never going to interact with them again, they are as good as dead. And I can tell that to people sometimes, and they say, do you know what? Every time I get worried about what people's going to say, I just say to myself, it's true. When they are as good as dead. Now, it sounds so morbid and extreme, but when you can get into that mindset of these people don't matter because in my life they don't exist. They are just these MVP characters in a game as soon as I walk past them. What really matters is me and how I react to the situation. And if they can just stop putting other people and other things into the equation, they'll have a lot more mind power to be able to focus on the things they want and do the things they want to do and be the person they want to be and have the things they want to have. And yeah, it can take a big effect quite quickly.
1: I'm hearing all that, but I'm not hearing it really colored by what you were saying earlier about being pro-social. Like, don't you want to be kind to the person who wants to share the armrest with you?
2: I mean, that's, you know, okay, there's a few things that, yeah, maybe I'm a bit arrogant with, but I'm just also being a bit extreme with these questions. But I think in general, people are worried about what other people think of them. It's not necessarily harmful. Like, for example, they would love to... I mean, some people, like, they might whisper in public because they don't want people to hear them or something, and they like ruin their conversation as a result of it. And it's like, well,
1: okay, I got one quick last dilemma because we have 30 seconds. I'm loud, probably because I wear headphones. My parents were loud. And sometimes I like embarrass my friends in public because I'm just a little bit loud. I don't even mean like taking up attention. I just mean purely the volume of my voice. When you have a loud friend in public and they're kind of embarrassing you, what do you do?
2: You're loud, but then you're also on radio, and that's why how you've used your loudness. At the end of the day, you know, you're too loud for them, but you're not loud for other people, and you've got to spend time with the right people, I think.
1: When I'm with friends who are even louder than me in public, I just accept it. Yes, people stare. Yes, this person's loud, but who cares if I'm embarrassed right now? Lewis Raymond Taylor is a psychopath. You can check out his book, Unlimited: Turn Your Adversity into an Asset. Lewis, it's fun having you on the show. I appreciate you coming back.
2: Thanks very much. Thanks for having me again.
1: Just ahead, when someone makes an off-color sexist remark at work, do we call it out publicly or do we handle it privately? A new study looks into these and says how they're handled matters. Details next.
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23: We work hard to strike the right amount of intelligence and ignorance. The Last Show with David Cooper.
1: What should you do when someone makes a sexist remark at work and everyone kind of looks at each other in the room in disbelief, thinking, did everyone else just hear that? Do you call out the bad behavior? Do you privately reach out to everyone affected and check out with them? Do you do both? Well, the new study looks into these uncomfortable workplace moments, and let's dig into it with John Evans, a business professor at the University of British Columbia. John, welcome to the show.
24: Thank you, David. I'm really glad to be here and talk about this.
1: I used to work at like big Fortune 500 style companies before I started doing this job here on the radio. And yes, absolutely. There were moments when leaders would just say the most uncomfortable things and I'd be staring around the room, like a little disappointed. and worried for my peers who might be affected by sexist language. These things happen in the workplace still in 2026, don't they?
24: They do, and that was kind of how we framed the start of our paper, is the unfortunate prevalence of these things that we don't like, but they occur anyway. And I like how you're describing this, because this sort of like shock of the moment and confusion about, wait, what do I do about this, is exactly the kind of thing we wanted to address with our research studies, to help people to do better in that kind of deer in the headlights situation.
1: Well, it for me, it's sometimes just like that. Everyone's so shocked they don't know what to do. What tends to happen next as you study these moments? Is the person often confronted? Are they taken aside and told not to behave that way? The groups that are targeted by these comments, maybe it's like commenting on a woman's appearance in an inappropriate way, things like this. Are the people targeted? Are they checked in on? How does it usually play out at the average company?
24: That's exactly what we started with our first study, is we asked male leaders, when this kind of thing occurs, what do you do? And we gave them like, you know, up to five things they could say that they did. And then we asked them, in what context do you do it? So what we found is that most male leaders confront the sexist remark. And then when we ask them, in what context do you do that? We think that most of them are following this leadership aphorism that you should praise in public and criticize in private, because most of them said that they'll confront that person in private. And then less than half said that they would do any kind of validating behavior for the target, the person who was harmed by the comment. And then when we asked them, in what context would they do that? Most of them said that they would do that in private.
1: Okay, so a lot of it's like back channeling, meetings afterward, one-on-ones, explaining the bad behavior, checking in. I don't know what this says about human psychology, but shame can often be a good motivator. I do wonder if you publicly call out someone for making a comment like that, you know, not in a mean way, just saying you shouldn't speak like that, that's offensive, you know, like the basics. Would that be a good thing? Would that be a bad thing?
24: Well, in our final study, we looked into that question, because our motivation was, let's first make sure we understand better what the person who was harmed by the comment prefers. But we also recognize that we want to respond to this in a way that the perpetrator is less likely in the future to engage in this kind of behavior. And when we went into that question, we did find out that when they are confronted in public, they do feel a little embarrassed. They feel like their dignity wasn't entirely taken care of, and they feel a little less like they belong in the group. Now, it's an open question as to whether or not you're okay with those as outcomes, but it's useful to know that that's likely to be an outcome.
1: This is definitely more opinion on my end, and you as a researcher may agree or not agree with this, but like, why are we so worried about the dignity of somebody who's willing to make a sexist remark in public, as opposed to the dignity of those groups affected? But that's just my hot take.
24: Okay, completely agree with your point. And that's why we started with what are the preferences of the target of the sexist remark. But we wanted to conclude, because our goal is to reduce the prevalence of this behavior.
1: Yes.
24: And so to do that, we would want to know some information about the effect our actions have on that perpetrator, given that objective. But that's a secondary objective, especially in terms of how we structured and prioritized our research.
1: So working backward from the goal of trying to make workplaces feel safer, trying to make workplaces where people don't feel entitled to make sexist comments, what are some of the best ways to handle an incident like this to get the best possible outcome for the person who said it not to do it again, and for the person or people affected to feel like it was handled well?
24: So, yeah, the first question we asked about for that person who's affected is, do they prefer that the confrontation is done in private or in public?
1: And
24: what we found when we asked women, we polled women in terms of, like, if you experienced this and a leader did that, how would your reaction be? We found that most of them want the confrontation to be done in public, because that public confrontation, it signals something to the group in terms of what is or is not acceptable. And so when that sort of group signaling of this is not acceptable behavior was done, they felt more belonging, and they felt more willing in the next meeting to contribute their ideas. So the really important consequences of that confrontation being done in public.
1: And that all sounds fine and well. The next time I hear a coworker do something like that, I understand that on average, calling them out in public is the way to go. Having said that, that interaction seems like a minefield. I wouldn't know how to do it well. Any advice for how we might call out people like
24: this
1: that?
24: It's a good question, because what we want to be able to provide to people is at least like some baseline approaches to it, and then they can adjust in the situation. And what we've found in terms of confronting is if you can express disapproval, and then if you can highlight that this is harmful, and then if you can make some comment about this is not good for our social norms. Like that's not appreciated around here. That's not aligned with that has no place in our organization. That kind of commentary is helpful.
1: A general explanation of why it's wrong. I could see one potential pitfall is like singling out someone in the room. Imagine you're in a room with like 10 men and one woman. A coworker says something kind of off color about women, and then you say, "Oh, Donna over here." The woman in the room, I don't know why I chose Donna. Donna over here wouldn't appreciate that. Then you're like, that's kind of an awful way to handle it. You're like singling out the one person, you know?
24: Yeah, yeah. Very true. And what we used for our script was highlighting the harmful nature by saying this is rude to women, or this is harmful to women. So not calling out Donna particularly. In fact, our second sort of question about this was, if we wanted to attempt to offer some validation to the person who was targeted and harmed by the comment, should that be done in public or private, right? And so, and overwhelmingly, when we asked women this question, they indicated that they would prefer that validation be done in private.
1: Cool. So what would you want organizations to learn from your research? You know, what would be a major takeaway for those in a position of power, for those that see this stuff on a regular basis? I wish they didn't, but unfortunately it still happens in a lot of workplaces. What would you want as a major takeaway from your study for people to know?
24: What I would love for organizational leaders to recognize is to think in advance of how they would react in these situations, because they are going to happen, and it's helpful to have those kind of baseline scripts in your mind. And so think in advance about that. Be prepared to express why the comment is unacceptable and especially harmful to group norms. And then be prepared to offer some level of validation in private to that person afterwards. The other thing I would recommend, based upon our findings, that the perpetrator, when called out in public, feels a little bit embarrassed by it. And we didn't study this question, but I suspect this is the case. If you were to follow up with some private conversation with that person to help kind of repair the damage, perhaps that's going to help them to not act in that way in the future. And of course, that's what we want to have happen as well. But in terms of what are the preferences of those harmed by the comments, confront him in public, offer some kind of validation to her in private. And that's the baseline preference. And then you could go from there in terms of your individual understanding of that person or the group, and make your adjustments from there.
1: John Evans is a business professor at the University of British Columbia. John, there's a certain irony with us two dudes discussing your research, but I think we did a good job navigating it, and it's helpful stuff, and I think worth talking about. Thanks for coming on the show.
24: Thank you. It's glad to be here. Appreciate your questions and this opportunity.
1: Just ahead, schools teach kids about volcanoes, but not about rent, debt, and why cereal's so expensive. Should money and finances be a school subject? Why aren't we teaching that to kids?
23: Never miss a beat. Follow The Last Show with David Cooper on your favorite podcast app, or head to lastshow.pizza. It's the tastiest sounding domain on the internet. That's lastshow.pizza.
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0: parts of a cell. It's all taught in school, but we don't always teach kids about rent, debt, savings, how to balance a checkbook. Side note, does anyone use a checkbook anymore? Here's the point though. Why is learning how to handle money treated like a grown-up secret? Why don't we teach it in school? Well, that's what we're going to discuss here with Narmin Nahidi, a finance professor at the University of Exeter in the UK. Narmin, welcome to the show.
1: Thank you very much, David, for having me.
0: I've heard stories of like professional athletes who in their early 20s, mid-20s make millions of dollars.
1: Yeah.
0: Maybe in school they focused a little bit too much on sports, you know? And then they finish their career at a young age and they lose all their money. And
1: of course,
0: there's a bunch of these athletes who've come out in old age saying, we don't teach students and players the skills they need to manage their money. Why don't we do that? So I've kind of heard of this problem before. When you looked at it, what do you see? Like what are kids taught?
1: The idea is honestly so simple. Children already experience money through shopping, online payments, games, of course, advertising. Even they might get pocket money. So there are many things that the children already know. And sometimes they also will hear something on a family conversation. But the question is not whether they are exposed to the money, because they are already are. The question is whether they we can teach them, we can help them to understand it properly. That's the main idea. They are too young to know all about finance. That's the reality. But they are not too young to know what are the basics. That's the main idea. So a child can understand that if you spend all of your money today, you might not have enough money for tomorrow. That's exactly all I want for us to know, to learn more about it. I would say that that's the foundation of a financial literacy, which I talked about it in the article.
0: Okay, so like we're not asking kids to learn about like amortization or liquidity or EBITDA or what a market cap is of a Fortune 500, but like how to make sure that the money going in is balanced by the money going out, how to sum up your monthly expenses and figure out how much you have to live so that you can still have savings. It's the basics.
1: Exactly. It's like simple idea. What is need versus what is want? Saving for what is your goal? The goal might be, bicycle, or it might be a toy, or comparing what are the difference between the prices that the goal is about. And it's all about understanding that what does it mean to borrow? What does it mean to play back with the money? If I save the money, how much will I earn later? What is the trade-off? These are the things that I really like the kids to know more.
0: I mean, interest, I think, is important, especially when we start getting into like mortgages and credit card territory.
1: It is. I can tell you one thing. I've been volunteering to teach to 10-year-old kids recently in our school in front of our house. And the last session was about compound interest. So I was just explaining to them how it comes that if you have a 100 pounds today, it will be 166 pounds in 4 years. And they were super interested because at the end they were asking, well, can I ask my parents about the percentage of the account, interest account, and like, how does it work? So for them, if we can just trigger that nerve that the money is just not the money that you want to have, but it's also the money that you can have something better in future, we are also helping them fundamentals of the financial literacy. That's the whole idea.
0: I went to school in Canada. I live here in the United States. I learned some pretty advanced stuff in high school math. I remember learning about calculus, like derivatives, but I didn't get any financial literacy.
1: No.
0: Why is this such an important thing to teach young people? And why do you think we're not doing it in the general case? I'm sure there are schools that have a business course here and there, but in general, why aren't we teaching kids the basics so that when they get their first rent bill or electricity bill or credit card bill, they know how to deal with it?
1: Honestly, I would say that the first thing that I got the feedback from the lecturers, from teachers, from everyone who was in the education system was that the system is already established. We really cannot add one more module. So I think that is like a barrier between the teachers and the system and the reality of what we need now. We might not really need the formulas in math, but if we can change that modules, that curriculum to something to be something that is useful, more practical for everyday life, like finance. That's exactly what I mean. I don't want schools and teachers to have one module called financial literacy. All I'm asking that if any teacher knows a little bit about finance, if they can add a little bit on their module, something that could be related to finance, we are helping our kids to learn more. And why they don't do this? Because we are still learning everything in the old system of education. No country in the world, maybe in Scandinavia they are working on it, but no country in the world really changed the whole curriculum because we are living in 21st century. No, we don't do that. So that's something that maybe we can work on in the future. But I can tell you that even 10-year-old kids right now, they know what is crypto. They know how to work with this. And we didn't know when we grew up. We didn't know until a certain age what is the money, let alone crypto.
0: Fair enough.
1: Yeah.
0: If, let's say, and you waved a magic wand, and over there in the UK, here in North America, let's say everywhere in the world, kids in school got a financial literacy class. Mm-hmm. It would not fix, like, poverty.
1: No.
0: What problems would it fix, do you think?
1: You're actually pointing a really good subject. The idea is not for the kids to solve the poverty. It won't happen. They will learn the basic of how to live better in a very modern world that we already have, and we will have much modern world in future. And the idea for them is like, it's like the learning alphabet to learn another language. You cannot really work with electricity without having specific gloves. You cannot work with the money without knowing the basic of what is finance. So we need to teach the kids from now for the future of very complicated using AI in our money system, in our financial system, how to deal with these challenges which we will have. We right now have, as adults, we right now have these challenges. We really sometimes do not really trust to use our app even to pay the payment, let alone in future, which will be much more complicated than this.
0: There may be adults listening who would be embarrassed to say that they have low financial literacy, like you mentioned compounding interest earlier. For adults that basically didn't get that education and
1: sure.
0: just work and live in their lives,
1: sure.
0: Where do you start? How do you catch up? What are some concepts you'd recommend people try to learn about?
1: I would say, and I'm not insulting any of our fellow scholars like myself, the best teacher in the world at this moment is YouTube. So use the YouTube and just simply find out what is the financial literacy, what are the basics of finance, how I can learn about the basic of finance. And the word finance or a word accounting seems horrible or frightening for some people, but honestly, it's all about the money that was in your hand. It is still in your pocket. All you need to know is learn how to deal with these money. And just to start with the simple materials, either radio, TV, YouTube, whatever that you have in front of you, learn a little bit about the finance, and then it will be easy to teach to the kids. But the main idea of the article, which I also mentioned, was that it should not be a family problem. This is a society problem. This is a problem that the schools, they have to consider teaching, because not all the parents know about financial literacy, let's say.
0: Good. Well, I'm glad you're here. But to rewind it back to the athlete problem that I mentioned at the beginning of the conversation, I know that, like, when athletes finish their career and they have lots of money, sometimes they take basic, finance classes because they weren't necessarily taught the skills. There is a way to get caught up. If you're listening right now and this conversation's causing you anxiety, it's easy. It's just you got to do it. And I appreciate you coming on the show, Narmin.
1: Thank you very much for having me, and I hope to see you again.
0: That's a wrap on our show. 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
8: This is Global News. I'm Joshua Assisi. Ontario Premier Doug Ford was in Thunder Bay Saturday, where evacuees are seeking refuge as nearly 200 wildfires burn across the province.
9: After harsh criticism from fire evacuees in northwestern Ontario, Premier Doug Ford made a visit to Thunder Bay, where most of those impacted have been forced to stay, vowing the province is there to support.
10: Meals, drinking water, pet accommodations, hygiene kits, and access to medical services as well. We're also working across government and with our federal partners and the Canadian Armed Forces to establish transportation and accommodation.
9: The Premier called out opposition parties for their comments on the fire response, saying this issue shouldn't be politicized. Ford also with a message to United States politicians, including President Trump, for their criticism and threats towards Canada.
10: Why don't you get rid of the softwood lumber tariffs? Because 33% of the lumber that you use in your building, guess what? It comes from Canada. You want us to clear the forest? Well, open up the gates.
9: The hotel where the majority of evacuees are staying had to direct donations to other places in Thunder Bay after receiving an influx of essentials. But leadership of White Sand First Nations say the same support hasn't come from government, with many of their members returning themselves to the community to protect infrastructure.
8: That's Global's Facilio Bellos reporting. Meanwhile in BC, a surge of lightning strikes is being blamed for dozens of new fires since Friday. The BC Wildfire Service says there are about 113 fires currently burning in the province, with 56% classified as out of control. The eruption of fire activity has also led to multiple evacuation orders and alerts being issued in BC's southern interior. A massive search continues in Alberta for an 11-year-old boy who has been missing since Thursday.
11: The province has issued an emergency alert for Parker, who has not been seen since he went missing from his day home in Calgary. Police say he was last seen shirtless, wearing dark shorts, and wearing noise-canceling headphones. Parker has autism and is nonverbal, and police say he may become even more scared if confronted. If he is seen, the public is being urged not to approach him and to call 911.
8: That's Global's Sarah McDonald reporting. The U.S. military says two more American service members have been killed in the war with Iran, bringing the death toll to 16. The latest deaths happened in Jordan during Iranian missile and drone attacks, with another U.S. service member still missing. The conflict has also claimed American lives in Kuwait, Saudi Arabia, Iraq, and the Arabian Sea since fighting began in late February. Iran says recent U.S. strikes have killed at least 500 people and wounded more than 500. Results are expected Sunday in a vote by Canadian auto workers on a new contract with Ford. Unifor says the three-year tentative agreement contains annual 3% wage increases. Negotiations began June 22nd as deals at all three of the big American automakers were set to expire. The union opted to negotiate with Ford first, similar to its tax

0: tactic during talks 3 years ago. At the World Cup, England defeated France 6-4 Saturday for a third-place finish. All eyes now turn to the final match on Sunday in New Jersey.
1: The stage is set for a championship Sunday unlike ever before. New Jersey hosting Spain and Argentina, winner takes all.
2: It's the first World Cup match between the two countries in 60 years and pits teenage sensation Lamine Yamal against veteran superstar Lionel Messi. Messi shrugging off the pressure while speaking to fans in New York this weekend, saying he treats it as something natural.
0: That's ABC's Christiane Cordero reporting. From the Global News Desk, I'm Joshua Azizi.
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4: 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My name is Dunner from the Curious Cast Podcast Network, where we make podcasts for curious people. 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We are live on Chorus Radio News Talk stations from Vancouver to Toronto and all points in between. 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All right, let's get on to today's episode. And today it comes courtesy of reporter Erica Vella from Global News and her podcast, Global News, What Happened To. This is a podcast that takes you back inside stories from the last 15 years that grabbed the entire world's attention and then seemingly just disappeared. Erica not only takes you back inside each one of these major stories, but she talks to the people at the heart of each one to find out just what's changed since, just what's happened to them. Today's story takes us back into the early days of social media, before there were influencers and before we talked about things like viral videos. It was social media that thrust Darwin into the limelight, but it raised much larger questions about the ownership of exotic pets before there was ever a Tiger King. Let me explain. On December 9th, 2012, a video of a baby monkey, a macaque named Darwin, was seen running around in a faux shearling coat at a North York IKEA, and it garnered international attention when he escaped a locked crate and a vehicle before making a dash toward the store. The monkey was captured by Toronto Animal Services, but the drama didn't end there. What would ensue was essentially both a custody case over Darwin and a case that raised questions over exotic pet ownership in Canada, as the owner, named Yasmin Nakuda, tried to get Darwin back. In this episode, Erica takes us inside the legal battle for Darwin and finds out just where the monkey is now. She also speaks with experts about the illegal exotic animal trade to see how much of an issue it really is in North America. The IKEA monkey, from Global News, What Happened To with Erica Vella, today's featured episode on the Curious Cast Podcast Hour.
5: It really seems like something out of a children's book. A lost monkey in a coat wandering a store. All you need is a man in a yellow hat and you've got a Curious George adventure. But this isn't a work of fiction. The story begins on December 9th, 2012 at IKEA, the Swedish store known for its affordable, easy-to-assemble furniture. Darwin, a Japanese macaque who was approximately 6 months old, was in his owner's car, but he escaped and ran across the parking lot and into the store.
6: His cute little face and his miniature shearling jacket have taken social media by storm. Not long after Darwin, the runaway monkey, was found wandering through this North York IKEA, one shopper shot this video that's now gone viral.
7: Well, we didn't think it was real, and it was very bizarre. Yeah, and we were just like, this is the weirdest thing.
5: Dina Lipa is the executive director of Storybook Farm, a primate sanctuary in Sunderland, Ontario, and she remembers the day clearly.
8: This is absolutely ridiculous that there would be a monkey wearing clothes walking around in Canada in the middle of winter. It just doesn't make any sense whatsoever. And just really, you know, start to think about how did he get to that position? How did he get to be a pet in the first place? It was amazing how it really took the media world by storm. I mean, it was one of the first. It was when social media was just starting in a big way, and so it really is amazing what a viral sensation he was. And for us, it was just making sure that he was well looked after, well cared for.
5: Dinah has been involved in looking after monkeys for nearly 10 years.
8: You know, obviously, a lot of the work that we do as volunteers is we're cleaning them, we're feeding them, but we're also, it's just as important to enrich them in some way. And that enrichment takes many forms. It's all about seeing the difference that we can make in these monkeys' lives.
5: She says when Toronto Animal Services took Darwin, there were concerns over what to do with him.
8: They had no idea what to do with a monkey. And since we are the only monkey sanctuary in Ontario, they called the sanctuary and asked if they could take him. And of course, they took him. So within 24 hours, because Toronto Animal Services, they're used to looking after raccoons and squirrels and stray dogs, but they had no idea what to do with the monkey. And particularly macaques. One of the fortunate things that I was allowed to do is just sit with Darwin, not in his enclosure. For us, it was just making sure that he was well looked after, well cared for. I mean, he went from being a pet that was with his owner pretty much 24/7 on a leash, dressed in a diaper, to being in an enclosure where he was surrounded by other macaques in enclosures around him. So I'm sure, you know, he was scared to death initially. So we did try to spend as much time with him as we possibly could.
5: So Darwin was on his way to the sanctuary. The move would trigger an emotional legal battle between Darwin's former owner and the shelter. Kevin Toyne, a lawyer who was working in Toronto at the time, was working late in the evening, but he took a break to have some tea and check the news.
9: I do recall, you know, seeing some pictures, and I think some of the very early pictures of Darwin wearing that cute little coat. I just thought that it was quite strange.
5: He was familiar with Storybook Farm because a few months earlier, he volunteered at the sanctuary.
9: I sent a message to the sanctuary somewhat in jest, saying, hey, I saw that, you know, a monkey's escaped at an IKEA. You know, if you guys end up getting involved and anything strange happens, please let me know. And sure enough, within a day or two, I got a phone call because strange things did start to happen.
5: Kevin says that just as Darwin was settling in at the sanctuary, a legal battle began.
9: Within a day or two of Darwin being transferred by Toronto Animal Services to the sanctuary, Darwin's former owner, a real estate and a corporate lawyer named Yasmin Nakuda, had either threatened legal proceedings or started them already. And the sanctuary was quite concerned about how to respond, how to deal with it. Obviously, the media was taking an increasing interest in the story. So they just really needed some help. So they reached out to me and said, look, you know, we're facing some litigation here. We're under media scrutiny. Please help.
5: Dinah says her main concern at the time was Darwin.
8: There was a lot of negativity that was stated towards the sanctuary by Darwin's previous owner and her followers. And so it was a very difficult time. There were a lot of threats made to the sanctuary, to the owners at that time. But all we were concerned about was making sure that Darwin was happy.
5: Monkeys are considered exotic animals, and Dinah says they don't make good pets because of the serious risks posed to humans.
8: It's understandable how people fall in love with them, but it's so cruel not to allow them to live the life that they should be living in the wild. Macaques in particular are very dangerous to have as pets because they can shed the herpes virus and can transmit TB. And in fact, all the monkeys, when they come in to us, we test them for TB.
5: When Darwin arrived at the sanctuary, he was about 6 months old, but eventually he would grow to an average height of 57 centimeters or 22 inches and weigh up to 11 kilos or 25 pounds. With that in mind, Dinah says Darwin could pose a physical threat as he got older as well.
8: The larger monkeys, such as macaques and baboons, they grow up to be large and are incredibly strong. I mean, Darwin, actually, I actually saw him bend rebar, if you know what rebar is. So they become incredibly strong and can consequently become very dangerous. They can bite, they can scratch. So as soon as they become sexually mature, they also tend to become more aggressive. And just seeing how the monkeys swing and climb and jump from area to area, they certainly don't make good pets in a household.
5: As the legal battle for Darwin began in 2012, Kevin Toyne offered legal representation to Storybook Farm.
9: I really thought it was just going to be a couple hours of my time. I would, you know, do a good deed before the Christmas holidays that year, you know, to help support these people who were, you know, doing so much good work for the different animals at the sanctuary. And it ended up consuming hundreds of hours of my time.
5: So what was the legal battle all about? Well, Kevin said Darwin's owner, Yasmin Nakuda, was looking for two things.
9: Ultimately, she wanted what she said was her monkey returned to her on a permanent basis. But in the meantime, while her claim to ownership was adjudicated by the Superior Court of Ontario, she wanted to have Darwin back on an interim basis.
4: 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In this episode, Erica takes us back to something that happened during those very early days of social media. It's a monkey that you'll recognize very well. He's wearing a faux sterling coat. His name is Darwin, and he escaped a crate to find his way to the entrance of an IKEA in North York, Ontario. From Global News, What Happened To, when the Curious Cast podcast hour continues. We'll be back right after these.
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5: The court heard that on December 9th, 2012, Yasmin Nakuda went shopping and brought Darwin along. She left him in a double-locked crate inside her locked car. While she was in the store, Darwin escaped from the crate and the car and ran away. He entered IKEA and was picked up by Toronto Animal Services. This made Nakuda very upset. Nakuda arrived at the animal shelter to pick Darwin up, but the officer said he couldn't release Darwin because she didn't have proof of vaccination. Nakuda was handed over a document to surrender the animal. The court judgment stated that she had the form for about 10 to 20 minutes. She made a call to a friend and discussed the issue with her husband and eventually signed the form. But during the trial, there were questions around how the signature was obtained.
24: Calling herself his mother, she argues she was tricked into giving him up and that a long separation would harm their bond. Nakuda signed a surrender form, but she claims she was forced to do so. Dave Behan has been an animal control officer for 28 years. He told the court that Nakuda voluntarily signed the form. Nakuda has already testified she was forced to sign the surrender form. Otherwise, there would be criminal charges. She also claims that this was the only way to see him one last time. Behan testified that he did not threaten criminal charges, but did admit to some persuasion, saying, well, maybe something I explained to her made her sign the form.
9: Ms. Nakuda claimed that she didn't really understand what the form meant. But the court said, Ms. Nakuda, you're a lawyer. You understand what these things are about.
5: Darwin was tested for diseases, and when it all came back negative, Toronto Animal Service took him to the primate sanctuary where they signed an adoption form. As Kevin mentioned earlier, the central issue in this case was who does Darwin belong to?
9: So at first, a lot of people thought that it was really a custody battle, akin to, two parents fighting over a child or over their children. But from the law's perspective, animals are still considered to be property. So, except in really unusual circumstances, what's in the best interest of the animal is completely irrelevant. So, for example, who cares the most about the animal? Who can treat the animal better? Who the animal, you know, might go to if there's, you know, multiple people calling it or beckoning to it? None of that really matters. The law treats them in a fairly similar way, say, to a car. So if you drop your car off at an auto body shop, or if you drop your family dog off at a vet clinic, you still own that car or dog, even though, you know, someone else has it in their possession and might be doing things to it. So at the end of the day, you can go pick up your dog or pick up your car and it's still yours. But when it comes to wild animals like monkeys and other types of animals that aren't domesticated, if you no longer have that animal in your possession, it's no longer yours. So there's that old, you know, saying or adage that possession is 9/10 of the law. And that's usually a pretty solid principle. But when it comes to wild animals, possession is 10/10 of the law. If you possess the monkey, you own it. Ms. Nakuta argued that on the facts and the law, she was still Darwin's owner and he should be returned to her. The sanctuary argued the opposite, that as soon as Darwin got out of that vehicle, Ms. Nakuta no longer owned him. She never recovered ownership of him. And from the time he was dropped off at the sanctuary, they had been the owners.
24: Kevin said when the sanctuary learned about how Darwin was being treated before the trip to IKEA, they raised those concerns in their defense to the lawsuit brought by Nakuta.
9: Some of the material that came out in the lawsuit suggested that that Darwin was not being treated appropriately by Ms. Nakuta. And those things certainly raised grave concerns at the sanctuary. So within the first month or so after a lawsuit starts, the person that's been sued has to respond to it. So when the sanctuary responded to the lawsuit, it raised those concerns. That was, I think, in sometime in January of 2013. But ultimately, the sanctuary withdrew those issues, mistreatment of Darwin at the trial. And that was something that took place at the outset of the trial because, you know, courts are a limited public resource. And as important as the issues relating to Darwin were, the court was not prepared to give the parties multiple weeks of a precious public resource. So the sanctuary dropped or withdrew those allegations to ensure that the case could be adjudicated within the number of days that were available. Now, of course, Ms. Nakuta aggressively denied those allegations, but they were certainly an issue in the early stages of the lawsuit.
24: Like Kevin mentioned, Nakuta and her lawyer fiercely and vehemently denied the allegations of animal abuse.
0: As I said to you in the past, those allegations were frivolous. And now you can see that we were correct about that. We're going to focus on the real issues at this trial.
4: 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But on this show, Erica takes you back to find out just what's happened since. More importantly, she talks to the people at the center of every one of them. Today, it's all about the IKEA Monkey. A monkey named Darwin, a macaque in fact, who escaped a car and found himself in his little fur coat wandering around an IKEA. It's a video so many of us saw when it was released very early on in the early days of social media. So much more still to come on the show. We'll be right back after these on the Curious Cast Podcast Hour.
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24: In recent years, exotic animals and the exotic animal trade have made headlines. Just think of the phenomenon that is the Netflix show Tiger King. Michelle Hammers is the wildlife campaign manager at World Animal Protection, and she remembers the story of the IKEA monkey back in 2012.
5: And my first reaction is like, how does something like that happen still in a country like Canada? Like, you don't expect that people are still keeping these exotic animals that are dangerous. It was a bit of a surprise when I heard it. I felt really bad for the monkey, to be honest. It was obviously that he was still very young at that time. I believe it was only 6 months. So which meant that he was taken away from his parents at a very young age. Monkeys being highly social animals, learning a lot of behaviors from their parents, from playing with other monkeys, and learning to become a monkey, and that was taken away from him. So I overall felt quite bad, and I could only imagine how stressful it would have been for him to be in that situation.
10: Like I mentioned earlier, exotic animals include monkeys, big cats, and other animals, but they include less obvious ones too. Certain birds and reptiles could be part of the illegal trade.
5: Originally, exotic animals were really a way to showcase like how wealthy you were because you were able to go to these other countries, and they were collected to be shown off at home. So the first zoos and such were actually just collections of people that would go around the world to get animals and to show off. So people always collected animals to show off their wealth. And I think that hasn't changed very much. I think people keeping these animals often see them because they're exotic and dangerous and cool and different. Wild animals are different than domesticated animals. They haven't co-evolved with us. They have wild behaviors. So they need to be able to engage. For example, a lot of birds like parrots that are being kept that can't fly. Like, these animals are evolved to do certain things, and captivity takes that away from them. That's highly stressful and causes a lot of suffering.
10: And Michelle said the legal and illegal trade are oftentimes intertwined.
5: Yeah, the illegal and legal trade are a big concern. I think the illegal trade is being looked at. A lot of organizations are working on it, and people are focusing on the illegal trade. But I think the real issue we need to take into consideration is the legal trade, because there's a huge volume of animals that's being traded. I believe a quarter of terrestrial species that are currently in the trade, that's supposedly to be legal, but the effects of the trade is very detrimental to biodiversity, to the welfare of these animals. And above all, also the illegal trade is using the illegal trade to do their practices. So the legal trade and the illegal trade are so closely intertwined that that's almost sometimes impossible to know an animal was imported legally or illegally.
10: So how do you tell the difference between a legal and illegal animal?
5: Dogs and cats have been in captivity for thousands, tens of thousands of years, and they bred them generation to generation in order to like cohabit with people, right? So we bred them for certain distinctions, like they had to be nice, they had to look in a certain way, whatever. This hasn't happened for reptiles and amphibians and many of the other ones. Tigers, for example, tigers have been in captivity since people started going on ships and explored the world. It doesn't mean that nobody will ever claim that a tiger is domesticated. So it's really dogs, cats, rats, mice, some hamsters perhaps, that will fit that. And anything that's more than that, that's exotic, and the pet industry is now rebranding exotic animals as like specialty pets, but it's the same thing. Like any reptile, amphibian, 99% of the birds, we have to admit they're still wild, and they shouldn't be in captivity.
10: The Convention of International Trade in Endangered Species is meant to help ensure trade is not harmful for the survival of species. And it helps regulate trade between 184 countries who are part of this agreement. But Michelle said it doesn't really fix the problem.
5: But actually, a small percentage of animals, about only 8% of all terrestrial animals, are protected, which means that it doesn't necessarily mean you can keep these animals depending on how strictly regulated, but it means that you need certain certification or permits in order to keep these animals and trade them. Anything that, when we look then at the locally, for example, in BC, they have a Controlled Alien Species Act, which consists of almost 1,200 animals, I believe. And the animals on that list are prohibited to be kept, which does mean that everything that's not on that list would be legal. And that's something actually an issue for us. We would like to see the system to be flipped around, and we would like that regulations focus on animals that are legally can be kept. So animals that demonstrably are safe, where we can take care of their health and their well-being, and that those animals are regulated and are put on a list and show to people like, hey, we can keep this. And everything else is prohibited because we don't know enough about it. It's a precautionary way to regulate these keeping of these animals.
10: She says that there isn't accurate data on the illegal exotic animal trade.
5: Whatever you confiscate, you don't know how much it is from the actual what's actually happening. We do know legally that within the past 7 years, 6 years, about 2 million animals, wild animals were shipped into Canada. And the illegal trade will be similar, if not more in that. And I mean, even the data for the legal trade is very, it's not well kept and it's not well tracked and monitored. So it's even for the legal trade, we don't actually know what's coming in. I can give you an example. We've seen records that say a shipment of 20,000 reptiles, but it doesn't say what kind of reptiles. Are they, you know, we don't know. Are they captive bred? Are they being, were they plucked from the wild? Like, all that data is missing, and we're really pressing the federal government to come up with a better system to start collecting these data so we can take good measures and protect animals and protect biodiversity.
10: Illegally traded monkeys and lemurs from different parts of the country can end up at the Storybook Farm Sanctuary. Dinah shared what she's seen and a warning. Some of what she says is very graphic.
0: Monkeys get into the exotic animal trade as babies because that's what everybody wants. They're cute, they're adorable. You can hold them, you can hug them, you can put diapers on them. But they get into the exotic animal trade in one of two ways. They're either bred in captivity and then they're taken away from their mothers pretty much the minute they're born. The theory being that then they will more readily bond with the human that they are going to be sold to. That is incredibly cruel because primates, non-human primates like us, need to be with their mothers for the first few years of their lives to learn how to exist, to learn how to be a monkey. And we have had instances where we've been brought, there was one instance where we got a marmoset who was very young, who had self-mutilated to the point where he had eaten through the thigh muscle on both legs, right through to the bone because of stress, because he was too young to be taken from his mother. He was taken to a vet by the owner and they said that there was nothing they could do for him. He came to us and he died that night. It was very, very, very, very sad. So that happens when they're bred in captivity. When they're poached in the wild for the exotic animal trade, it's even worse because poachers will go out and in order to get the baby or the babies, they will have to kill the entire troop of monkeys, the entire family, because they will protect the baby to the death. So in order to get to the baby, they have to kill all the other monkeys. And what's even worse is then because they have to be transported to North America or wherever, or Asia, in transportation, a lot of them die because they're not well cared for. So we have another example, Rudy, our squirrel monkey. He was found in a storage container full of exotic animals. And he was close to death when he arrived. Squirrel, he had denuded his tail. He had eaten all the hair on his tail. He had liver failure. He was close to death. He apparently was not given appropriate diet. Squirrel monkeys have beautifully colored, yellow colored hands and feet. He had sort of very little color. So in transportation and being kept before he was put out for sale, he was close to death. It's frustrating. It's frustrating knowing that, thinking about our monkeys, you know, what they have gone through before. It's difficult. It's hard to fathom that, I think, as I mentioned, that the exotic animal trade is third only to drugs and arms. So it's a huge problem.
9: Bye.
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17: I reached out to Environment and Climate Change Canada, which oversees and enforces the Wild Animal and Plant Protection and Regulation of International Interprovincial Trade Act. Its purpose is to protect animals and plants by regulating their interprovincial and international trade.
10: ECCC sent me a statement that says, quote, wildlife enforcement officers conduct inspections to verify compliance with legislation, undertake investigations when non-compliance is suspected, and enforce applicable legislation throughout Canada in collaboration with other provincial, territorial, and federal government departments, as well as international agencies. If non-compliance is found, then wildlife officers have a number of measures that they can take, from direction to ticketing to prosecution. The ECCC's annual report revealed that in 2020, there were 1,359 inspections, a decrease of 59% compared with the year before because of travel restrictions, border crossings, and adjustments to field operations by enforcement officers because of COVID-19. But according to their annual report, those inspections uncovered 183 violations. One case involved a monocled cobra and led to fines of over $5,000. So what happens to animals that are seized in these investigations? A spokesperson with ECCC says the animals become the property of the Crown, and they are, quote, responsible for ensuring the disposal of such property in accordance with applicable legislation, federal and departmental guidelines. Essentially, there are three options. The first and preferred option is the donation to an accredited animal facility or organization, like the Storybook Farm Sanctuary. The second option is to find an alternative appropriate receiver, such as a private collector who has previously owned or has experience in fostering and caring for the animals. The third and least preferred option is euthanasia and will only be used as a last resort. While the exotic animal trade is illegal, it's still something Dinah fields questions about regularly.
0: I do get a call a month asking, where can I get a monkey as a pet? People need to understand that having any wild animal as a pet is wrong. And for primates, because they are so much like us, that is, I think, the part of the problem. Because they are so much like us, that's why they are adored so much. But it's because they are so much like us that they should be given the freedoms that we have and to be allowed to live their lives where they're supposed to, not in somebody's house, not on a leash, not wearing a diaper.
10: It's been nearly 10 years since Darwin captured the world's attention. And you might be wondering, what happened to Yasmin Nakuda, Darwin's former owner? She's still a practicing lawyer, and I reached out to her to see if she wanted to participate in this podcast, but she turned down my request for an interview. She did, however, send me an email, and since you've heard a lot of my voice today, I'm going to get a little help from our team.
2: This subject has caused me and my family a lot of pain, and I do not want to reopen old wounds. I have already been accused of trying to be in the limelight and being selfish, eccentric person, full of myself. I've been targeted by PETA, animal rights activists, and was even named as one of the villains of 2013. My genuine love for Darwin was never eyed well. Speaking to the media never worked out for me and probably never will.
10: I followed up with her and she sent me another email. Here's some of what she had to say.
2: We relocated on a 15-acre farm, and we did all we could to prove that we were the best option for Darwin. Yet, haters prefer to see him caged behind bars in a so-called sanctuary when he never experienced a life behind bars when he was with us. How can anyone ever claim that the life he had with us was not a far better life than the sanctuary could ever offer him? If the shearling coat and the diaper were an issue, we also have supersized cages on the property that outmatch the cage he is presently housed in, where he could run unclothed. The fun part was he liked to be dressed. The difference is he could have gotten in and left the enclosure whenever he wanted if he was with us. Having said all that, do I think that any animal, wild or domestic, belong in any type of cage or enclosure? No. Darwin came into my life by coincidence. I would not go out today and take in another non-human primate. These animals need to live freely, and if I had him today, I would probably work on getting him back into the wild. Not all animals can be turned back into the wild, but somehow I can see him coping well. I'm sure he'll come acknowledge me if I visited his forest.
6: Based on Nakuta's emails, it appears that she's still very upset about what happened and has a lot of anger towards the sanctuary. But Dinah says in the 10 years Darwin has been at Storybook Farm, he's grown into a thriving, full-grown Japanese macaque.
0: We had always planned for him to be part of a family because that's ideal. They are social beings. They like being groomed. They like grooming. They like interacting. They like playing. And so one thing that we have in the design of the enclosures is that the bottom half is solid so they can have privacy, and the top half is caged so they can interact with each other but without being able to harm each other. So we thought that they would make a good family, and they do. So they actually have three enclosures, so they each have their own enclosure if they want to, but they have free roaming access between each of the enclosures. And then they have three different outdoor areas that they share. And so, you know, they do the things that monkeys do. They jump and fight and climb and groom and fight over food. And
6: I asked her, does she believe Darwin is happy in his home with his new family?
0: So it used to be in you know, scientifically, it was impossible to quantify happiness, but people are sort of becoming, even scientists are becoming more open to the fact that animals can express happiness. And so because they're not trying to hurt each other, they are coexisting, they are doing things, you know, that show respect and that show like for one another, mutual grooming. So Darwin is in a place now that shows that he's able to behave as a monkey. He is being treated as a monkey. And I assume that as a result of that, he is happy.
4: 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So until next week, thanks for joining us. 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
5: This is Global News. I'm Joshua Assisi. Ontario Premier Doug Ford was in Thunder Bay Saturday, where evacuees are seeking refuge as nearly 200 wildfires burn across the province.
6: After harsh criticism from fire evacuees in northwestern Ontario, Premier Doug Ford made a visit to Thunder Bay, where most of those impacted have been forced to stay, vowing the province is there to support.
7: Meals, drinking water, pet accommodations, hygiene kits, and access to medical services as well. We're also working across government and with our federal partners and the Canadian Armed Forces to establish transportation and accommodation.
6: The Premier called out opposition parties for their comments on the fire response, saying this issue shouldn't be politicized. Ford also with a message to United States politicians, including President Trump, for their criticism and threats towards Canada.
7: Why don't you get rid of the softwood lumber tariffs? Because 33% of the lumber that you use in your building, guess what? It comes from Canada. You want us to clear the forest? Well, open up the gates.
6: The hotel where the majority of evacuees are staying had to direct donations to other places in Thunder Bay after receiving an influx of essentials. But leadership of White Sand First Nations say the same support hasn't come from government, with many of their members returning themselves to the community to protect infrastructure.
5: That's Global's Facilio Bellos reporting. Meanwhile, in BC, a surge of lightning strikes is being blamed for dozens of new fires since Friday. The BC Wildfire Service says there are about 113 fires currently burning in the province, with 56% classified as out of control. The eruption of fire activity has also led to multiple evacuation orders and alerts being issued in BC's southern interior. A massive search continues in Alberta for an 11-year-old boy who has been missing since Thursday.
8: The province has issued an emergency alert for Parker, who has not been seen since he went missing from his day home in Calgary. Police say he was last seen shirtless, wearing dark shorts, and wearing noise-canceling headphones. Parker has autism and is nonverbal, and police say he may become even more scared if confronted. If he is seen, the public is being urged not to approach him and to call 911.
5: That's Global's Sarah McDonald reporting. The U.S. military says two more American service members have been killed in the war with Iran, bringing the death toll to 16. The latest deaths happened in Jordan during Iranian missile and drone attacks, with another U.S. service member still missing. The conflict has also claimed American lives in Kuwait, Saudi Arabia, Iraq, and the Arabian Sea since fighting began in late February. Iran says recent U.S. strikes have killed at least 500 people and wounded more than 500. Results are expected Sunday in a vote by Canadian auto workers on a new contract with Ford. Unifor says the three-year tentative agreement contains annual 3% wage increases. Negotiations began June 22nd as deals at all three of the big American automakers were set to expire. The union opted to negotiate with Ford first, similar to its tactic during talks 3 years ago. At the World Cup, England defeated France 6-4 Saturday for a third-place finish. All eyes now turn to the final match on Sunday in New Jersey.
9: The stage is set for a championship Sunday unlike ever before. New Jersey hosting Spain and Argentina, winner takes all.
10: It's the first World Cup match between the two countries in 60 years and pits teenage sensation Lamine Yamal against veteran superstar Lionel Messi. Messi shrugging off the pressure while speaking to fans in New York this weekend, saying he treats it as something natural.
5: That's ABC's Christiane Cordero reporting. From the Global News Desk, I'm Joshua Assisi.
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Well, now we've expanded the show to a new two-hour format. So every single week on the show, you'll get two featured episodes, two different podcasts, to turn you on to maybe some of your new favorites. 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Well, at least the best ones for you. We've all got our favorite comedy podcasts that make us laugh, history podcasts that teach us something we didn't know, news podcasts that keep us informed, and true crime podcasts, which we seemingly can't get enough of. 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All right, let's get to it.

0: views, information, and opinions expressed during the Dark Patine podcast are solely those of the producer and do not necessarily represent those of Curious Cast, its affiliate, Global News, nor their parent company, Chorus Entertainment.
1: Dark Patine is not for the faint of heart or squeamish. Listener discretion is strongly advised. We're not experts on the topics we present, nor are we journalists. We're two ordinary Canadian schmucks chatting about crime and the dark side of history. Let's get to it. Put on your toque, grab yourself a double-double and a Nanaimo bar. It's time to scarf down some dark poutine. In this episode, we look at the life and crimes of Bridget Denise Clarue, examining how she repeatedly evaded regulatory scrutiny, the suffering she inflicted, and the systemic failures that enabled her persistence for so long. This story is a chilling tale of deception, exploitation, and the profound breach of trust within Canada's healthcare system. Clarue masqueraded as a nurse for years in multiple provinces, British Columbia, Ontario, Alberta, and Quebec. She treated hundreds of patients, administering drugs, and even performing medical procedures, all without a single legitimate credential. Her actions left a trail of traumatized patients, betrayed colleagues, and a health system forced to reckon with the vulnerabilities she so ruthlessly exploited. This is Dark Poutine, episode 368, Playing Nurse, The Life and Crimes of Bridget Clarue. I've mentioned briefly on the show that I loathe hospitals and everything medical. Going to the doctor or even the dentist is frightening for me. Ever since I can remember, hospitals have made my skin crawl, and it all began with an attempted blood draw, one that didn't go as smoothly as it should have. I remember being small, pinned down by unfamiliar hands, feeling the sting of the needle miss its mark again and again. The sharp pain was bad enough, but it was the fear, the loss of control, that really stuck. I didn't understand what was happening, I just knew it hurt. I was afraid, and no one seemed to be listening to me. Not long after came my tonsillectomy. I can still recall the hospital gown barely covering my little body, the blinding lights above, and the overwhelming sense of being alone in a place that didn't feel safe. The anesthesia mask held by another masked figure hovered over my face like something out of a nightmare, and though they said I'd go to sleep, the smell and taste of the gas paired with the sensation of slipping away was terrifying. Waking up groggy, sore, sick, and surrounded by sterile walls only cemented the trauma. I went through it again when I had tubes put in my ears after numerous ear infections. To this day, those early experiences linger. Needles make me tense, and the antiseptic smell of a hospital can bring it all rushing back. Even simple medical procedures feel loaded, heavy with the echoes of that little boy who didn't understand why he had to hurt. Anyway, all that said, the people in my nightmares are actual medical professionals. I can't imagine what it must be like to live with the aftermath of being violated by a creature like Bridget Denise Clarue. Bridget Clarue, convictions for impersonation.

0: impersonation and fraud in Quebec and Alberta, and her first adult conviction dating back to 1988. Her methods were brazen and effective. Clarue secured positions at reputable institutions in BC using forged documents and stolen identities, working at Women's Hospital in Vancouver and the View Royal Surgical Center in Victoria and other clinics. She used different names and credentials in Alberta and Quebec to gain employment as a nurse and even as a teacher. In one particularly harrowing account, a patient described how Clarue, after several failed attempts to insert an IV, quote, handled the plaintiff in an aggressive manner, using her knees and body weight to hold her down, causing the plaintiff to fear for her safety, end quote. The patient was left with a nicked artery and a warning from hospital staff to seek an HIV test, as Clarue herself had been pricked by a needle during the struggle. The impact of Clarue's deception has been devastating. Victims have described excruciating pain, lasting nerve damage, and emotional trauma. One woman recalled Clarue making, quote, numerous damaging and disparaging comments about her fertility, leading her to delay critical medical decisions. The lawsuits filed against Clarue and the institutions that employed her allege battery privacy violations and gross negligence, leaving a deep sense of betrayal felt by patients who believed they were in the hands of a trusted professional.
1: Mike, you think that if someone went to the trouble of faking an identity to get a job as a nurse, they'd do it because they felt the need to look after people or to care for people, which obviously she didn't, which begs the question for me. If I was to fake credentials for a job, I'd do one where I actually made loads of money, like a banker or a trader. Like, why a nurse? You know, you could get a lot richer faking other professions.
0: I'm an investment banker.
1: Exactly.
0: Right? Yeah. Oh, dear. Bridget Denise Clarue's criminal journey began early, with her first known offenses dating back to the late 80s in Gatineau, Quebec. According to CBC reports, Clarue was first charged with impersonation and forgery in 1991 at 19 years old. She pleaded guilty and was sentenced to a month in prison. This initial brush with the law set the tone for a lifetime of deception. A family friend recalled, quote, she has had a problem with fraud ever since she was young, end quote. Even as a teenager, Clarue was already engaging in theft and fraud, a pattern that would only escalate over the years. After her first jail sentence in Quebec, Clarue headed south to the United States, where her criminal activity continued. She studied nursing in Colorado, but never completed her training, probably learning just enough to be dangerous. Later, she worked in the beauty industry and as a restaurant manager, yet, as one Crown prosecutor put it, Clarue, quote, chose instead to fraudulently obtain work as a nurse because it paid more, end quote. She began impersonating nurses in the United States and forged various credentials. She had outstanding warrants in the U.S. for fraud, theft, using a false ID, and forgery. In Colorado, she allegedly used fake credentials to work as a registered nurse in Colorado Springs in 2001. In Florida, she was accused of stealing a wallet and forging OxyContin prescriptions using a stolen prescription pad. Florida police described having to force their way into her home and arrest her after she locked herself in a closet in an attempt to evade capture. Clarue's methods became more refined as she moved home to Canada, traveling from province to province. She used a variety of aliases, including Bridget Marrier, Bridget Fournier, Bridget Claremont, Melanie Clarue, Melanie Gauthier, Melanie Thompson, and Melanie Smith. Sometimes, she used the names of acquaintances, exploiting personal relationships to obtain real identification documents. She used a false name to create an Alberta identification card in one instance. Then she forged a nurse's permit, which was convincing enough to secure her a job at Calgary's Properties Medical Clinic in 2008. Her colleague at the medical clinic became suspicious after only 2 months, and she was laid off when facial recognition software flagged her ID. She was charged with defrauding Service Alberta and forging a nurse's permit, having assumed the identity of her friend Joelle Ferrand Fournier.
1: Yeah, you know, there's something really uncanny about it. It's like Dostoevsky's The Double. Mm-hmm. It's not just that she stole a friend's name. She kind of, like, doing that, she's stepping into her life and distorting who this actual woman is and walking around, like, in a second skin. Mm-hmm. And to have someone impersonate you, you know,

0: It's just fraud. It's kind of obliteration in a weird way, right? Yeah. It's this psychic dread of being replaced badly while the world believes the imposter is you. It's terrible.
1: Yeah, it does. It damages your reputation, even if you say, it's not, it wasn't me. It's like, well.
0: And just emotionally and psychically, right? It's just like, ugh, gross, right?
1: Yep. Bridget's criminal record grew as she manipulated hiring processes and regulatory systems. In Alberta, she was charged with impersonating a nurse at two medical clinics in 2007 and 2008, and even pretended to be a biology teacher at a French school in 2009, all while running a hair salon. Quote, she was very, very good at what she did. She was an absolute master of manipulation and deception, said Bruce Peters, a former landlord who was also defrauded by Claroux. Her ability to forge documents and present herself convincingly allowed her to repeatedly gain access to positions of trust. Despite multiple arrests and convictions, Claroux was adept at evading long-term consequences. When she failed to appear for a court date in Alberta, a warrant was issued for her arrest, and the College and Association of Registered Nurses of Alberta issued a public safety alert in July 2010, warning that she had engaged in acts, quote, considered dangerous, end quote, including administering injections. She was arrested in Ontario and sent back to Alberta, where she admitted to forging documents, including references. The consequences were minimal. Bridget Claroux arrived in British Columbia in June 2020 using the stolen identity and registration number of a real nurse, Melanie Smith.
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2: 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All right, let's get to it.
1: Clarue secured a position at BC Women's Hospital in Vancouver. There, she presented a forged resume and references, and her application was convincing enough to bypass background checks and land her a job in the post-anesthetic care unit. This role will give her direct access to some of the province's most vulnerable patients. According to court documents, Clarue cared for at least 899 patients at BC Women's Hospital and 56 more at Victoria's View Royal Surgical Center, a private facility specializing in day surgeries.
0: This is brutal. So we background check babysitters more thoroughly than this, right?
1: Yeah, it's true. Boy Scout leaders.
0: Yeah, and in a post-anesthesia unit, you know, a bad hire isn't just a little liability. That's a live wire. Patients can't advocate for themselves when they're sedated, right?
1: No.
0: So that's when the system is supposed to, like, advocate for them, because you're out of it, right?
1: Completely. The Provincial Health Services Authority later admitted in court filings that Clarue had defrauded them when applying for employment at BC Women's, and that she was never an actual employee, even though she worked at the hospital for over a year. During her tenure, she also worked at a dental clinic in Surrey, further expanding her reach and the number of patients exposed to her fraudulent care. Daily life as a nurse saw Clarue performing a wide range of duties for which she was wholly unqualified. She administered powerful drugs, including fentanyl and hydromorphone, inserted IV lines, as we mentioned, and provided post-surgical care to women recovering from gynecological procedures.
0: Yeah, and this is where it stops being a con and starts becoming assault, right? Administering stuff like fentanyl, inserting IV lines without qualifications.
1: Mm-hmm.
0: You know, that's a breach of bodily autonomy, right?
1: 100%, yeah.
0: Like, medicine, even at its best, is already a high wire act, you know, even in the hands of trained professionals. So, and now imagine that delicate balance in the hands of a fraud with no safety net, no license, no right to be there.
1: Mm-hmm.
0: That's not just risky, it's a roulette wheel loaded with their real lives.
1: Yep.
0: Right?
1: Yep. Complaints and red flags began to surface during Clarue's time at BC Women's Hospital. Colleagues described her as, quote, insensitive to her surroundings and, quote, disrespectful to patients and coworkers. She was disciplined multiple times for inappropriate behavior, placed on administrative leave in October 2020, and suspended without pay in December of that year. Yet she remained fraudulently employed until her termination in June 2021. The Provincial Health Services Authority's response to a class action lawsuit detailed several problematic incidents, including poor nursing skills, unprofessional conduct, and mounting patient complaints. Despite these red flags, Clarue's deception persisted for over a year, exposing nearly 1,000 patients to unqualified care. The impact on patients was profound. Many experienced physical harm, including nerve damage, pain, and complications from improperly administered drugs and procedures. The emotional toll was equally severe, with victims reporting anxiety, insomnia, and a deep sense of betrayal. The consequences of Clarue's fraud extended beyond her direct victims. The real nurse whose identity she stole, Melanie Smith, suffered significant personal and professional harm. According to court documents, quote, "the impact on Ms. Smith was significant," end quote, as she was forced to deal with the fallout of having her name and registration number associated with Clarue's crimes. Smith's reputation was damaged, and she endured considerable stress and anxiety as she worked to clear her name and reassure her patients and colleagues of her legitimacy and competence. Bridget Clarue's criminal exploits in Ontario were no less audacious or damaging than those in BC. In the summer of 2021, she was hired at an Ottawa fertility clinic after presenting a forged resume with a fake diploma from the University of Miami and a British Columbia identity card under one of her known aliases, Melanie Smith. Her deception was convincing enough to fool the clinic's lead doctor and nurse, who brought her on as a registered nurse. Once again, Clarue was given access to vulnerable patients undergoing sensitive and often emotionally charged medical procedures. Clarue's downfall in Ottawa came thanks to the vigilance of a real nurse at the fertility clinic. Disturbed by Clarue's unprofessional conduct and the distress she caused patients, the nurse conducted a routine online search and quickly discovered an alert about Clarue's history of impersonation and fraud. When confronted, Clarue quit abruptly, shoving a patient's chart into the doctor's arms and declaring, "I'm done. Do not call me," end quote. But her fraudulent career didn't end there. Just 5 days later, she secured a job in an Ottawa dental surgery clinic where she treated at least 12 more patients, including a child. When she was arrested in August 2021, she was still wearing a nurse's uniform.
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18: Bags are in the car. 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
19: 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Rain stays north of us all weekend. UV's perfect Saturday. Bug index is low Sunday morning.
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1: The legal response to Clarue's crimes in Ontario was swift and severe. In April 2022, she was sentenced to 7 years in prison after pleading guilty to criminal negligence causing bodily harm, assault with a weapon, impersonation, and using forged documents. Ottawa Crown Attorney Moise Karimji described Clarue as a career criminal who had, quote, made a career out of deception for decades. During sentencing, Clarue wept and apologized to her victims, saying, quote, I'm truly sorry, I didn't mean to hurt anybody. The judge, however, was unmoved by her tears, and the Crown sought a sentence of up to 10 years to reflect the seriousness and persistence of her offenses. Clarue's Ontario sentence was ordered to run concurrently with her later BC sentence, but the aggregate length of her prison time was extended by 4 years following her conviction in BC. The cases in Ottawa and British Columbia together exposed deep flaws in hiring and credential verification processes across Canadian healthcare and left a legacy of trauma for the patients and professionals caught in Clarue's web of lies. The nature of Clarue's offenses in Ottawa was particularly egregious. She pleaded guilty to assault with a weapon, a needle, criminal negligence causing bodily harm, and fraud and impersonation. According to the agreed statement of facts, Clarue did not know how to give injections, draw blood, or administer fentanyl because she was not a nurse. Her lack of skill and aggressive behavior left patients bleeding with loss of sensation for weeks, and in some cases sobbing uncontrollably after being subjected to her care. One patient described Clarue as, quote, abrasive and aggressive, while another said her actions left them in tears. The emotional and physical harm she inflicted was compounded by the realization that their trust had been so thoroughly violated. Clarue's sentencing in British Columbia reflected the gravity of her offenses. In December 2024, Clarue was sentenced in the BC Supreme Court on 11 criminal counts, including fraud, impersonation, assault, and using forged documents. Associate Chief Justice Heather Holmes described Clarew as, quote, a serial imposter, and the case as, quote, highly unusual, noting that Clarew's, quote, deep-seated dishonesty had caused emotional distress to hundreds of patients. The sentence handed down was severe, 4 additional years in prison to be served consecutively to the 7-year sentence Clarew was already serving in Ontario for similar crimes, bringing her total incarceration to 7 years for the BC offenses. Holmes meticulously detailed Clarew's use of, quote, numerous fake documents to get the jobs in healthcare facilities, providing false references and email addresses that were under her control. The judge emphasized that the, quote, common ground among the victims was their lack of consent to be injected or treated by an unqualified person, and that some had undergone, quote, the most invasive of procedures on the most private area of their bodies, end quote.
0: Yeah, and consent is the cornerstone of ethical medicine.
1: Mm-hmm.
0: Right? Without it, everything becomes a violation, even if it's intended for good. If you don't give consent, nobody should be able to do anything with your body, right?
1: Well, I mean, there are always examples where you cannot give consent and a medical professional has to provide care. Like, you're injured in a car accident and unconscious and bleeding to death.
0: Yes, but that's also when, you know, later on relatives come in and give consent, like your spouse gives consent if you're still out of it, right?
1: Yeah.
0: But my point is consent is the cornerstone of ethical medicine.
1: It is. To somebody who's conscious and able to make a decision. Yeah.
0: Yeah. Going, well, it is. I mean, if you study medicine, like consent is hugely important, right? Mm-hmm. And even to the point of, hey, here's my signed card. If I have an accident, don't treat me.
1: Right.
0: So they even have systems to go, there's a not like non-resuscitation consent.
1: My dad had a DNR. Do not resuscitate.
0: Right. So that's the importance of consent. Mm-hmm. And, you know, what's chilling here is that the breach wasn't procedural. Like, people gave informed consent under false pretenses.
1: Right.
0: Right. And that's not a gray area. It's kind of like medical gaslighting, right? Administering someone is sort of in a stolen medical mask in a way. It's
1: very weird.
0: It's horrible.
1: I can't, like, I've been trying to wrap my brain around this person's motivations. Just, you know, short of money, it's probably control and wanting to just control situations and being sadistic.
0: No idea.
1: In the courtroom, victim impact statements describe the lasting trauma. Quote, my life will never be the same since this criminal touched me, said one woman. Another, choking back tears, said her consent to receive medical treatment was violated and she had to go on a waiting list for a new physician as a result. In another victim impact statement, one woman declared, quote, I had an expectation of professional care. Instead, I experienced a physical assault, end quote. The court also heard from a psychologist who assessed Clarew. The expert could not give a precise reason for her serial offending, but found she had a, quote, profound lack of insight and, quote, numerous traits of antisocial, narcissistic, and histrionic personality disorders, end quote. Holmes noted that Clarew's prospects for rehabilitation, quote, seem slim, and that her criminal record spanning more than 65 convictions for fraud, forgery, and impersonation spoke to a pattern of persistent deceit. The judge's remarks underscored the gravity of Clarew's actions. Quote, Clarew, 52, has never been professionally qualified as a nurse, and her criminal record includes numerous convictions for fraud and forgery over the years in several provinces and in the United States, end quote.
0: Yeah, and back to your point about why is she doing it, you know, it's not about ambition or money. At this point, it's becoming a pathology for her in a way, right?
1: Mm-hmm.
0: This is a pattern of compulsive behavior.
1: This is something she will do again.
0: Like, it seems like she's not lying to survive, but she's surviving to lie.
1: Yeah. Maclean's magazine reported, quote, for 30 years, Clarew had been crisscrossing the country in a game of identity-shifting catch-me-if-you-can, slipping through the cracks of provincial regulatory bodies and leaving behind a long rap sheet, frustrated victims, and falsified documents that consistently fooled employers. Her forgeries were sophisticated enough to land her jobs in healthcare settings, even as her criminal record grew. The BC cases exposed the vulnerabilities in Canada's healthcare hiring and credentialing systems. Despite multiple complaints, disciplinary actions, and mounting evidence of fraud, Clarue was able to continue practicing for over a year, inflicting harm on hundreds of patients and leaving a legacy of trauma and mistrust in her wake. Her crimes in BC, like those in other provinces, forced a reckoning with the healthcare system and highlighted the urgent need for stronger safeguards to prevent similar tragedies in the future. Clarue's repeated use of forged documents and stolen identities exposed serious vulnerabilities in hiring practices and regulatory oversight. As one nurse who helped expose her in Ottawa put it, quote, "It honestly came down to bedside manner. There was a lack of professional behavior, personality characteristics that you think of as a nurse, they weren't really there with her," end quote. This lack of authenticity, combined with mounting complaints, eventually led to her being unmasked, but not before she'd caused significant harm to patients and colleagues alike.
0: Yeah, and that line says so much, because beyond the credentials and the technical skills, there's an emotional architecture in nursing, I'm going to call it, right? Mm. Empathy, patience, presence, right?
1: Nurses are, I mean, that, like, classically known for that.
0: They're a type, right? And it's not something you can fake for long, right?
1: No.
0: You know, so this woman, she could forge documents, but she couldn't forge decency, right? And right. and people saw through that. And eventually that facade was always going to crack when the human part was supposed to be there, right?
1: In British Columbia, court records reveal that BC Women's Hospital accepted a photocopy of a personal check altered with whiteout and a handwritten name as her only identification. No government-issued ID was required. Quote, "They accepted a photocopy of a personal check from Clarue, where she had whited out her name at the top of the check and handwritten the name Melanie Smith as confirmation of her identity as Melanie Smith. No one at the Provincial Health Services Authority, PHSA, verified her references or checked her credentials with the BC College of Nurses and Midwives, a step that could have quickly exposed her deception.
0: This is an OMG moment.
1: Yeah.
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1: Claroux's pattern repeated across provinces. In Alberta, Claroux's forged nurse's permit and stolen identity were convincing enough to secure her a job until facial recognition software finally flagged her ID as suspicious. In Ontario, the College of Nurses spokesperson explained that employers are expected to cross-reference potential hires with the college's Find a Nurse online directory and list of unregistered practitioners. These steps were evidently skipped or insufficiently followed in Claroux's case. Health authorities have since acknowledged their failures. The PHSA issued a public statement, quote, "This individual has built a career on deception and impersonating licensed professionals. We are using this incident as an opportunity to strengthen system processes to the fullest extent possible." After Claroux's deception at BC Women's Hospital came to light, the PHSA initiated an immediate quality and clinical review of all patient care she provided. This review identified that Claroux had directly cared for 899 patients and had access to the records of another 258, prompting the PHSA to notify all 1,157 affected patients with disclosure letters beginning in late 2021. The PHSA stated, "PHSA has not in any way tried and is not now trying to evade or avoid responsibility," end quote, emphasizing its intent to address the incident transparently. Recognizing the systemic failures that allowed Claroux to gain employment with forged documents and under a false identity, the PHSA overhauled its hiring and credential verification processes. According to an affidavit from the hospital's chief operating officer, Cheryl Davies, the PHSA now enforces, quote, "a standardized process to ensure all registered nurses hold a valid license upon being hired and during the duration of their employment," end quote. This includes mandatory cross-checking of every nurse's name and license number with the British Columbia College of Nurses and Midwives, BCCNM, at hiring and during annual audits, ensuring that credentials are current and legitimate. Davies further explained, quote, "Every check now involves confirming both name and license number with the BCCNM to verify credentials are current and licenses are up to date," end quote. The regulatory responses extends beyond BC. For example, in Ontario, the College of Nurses of Ontario requires all employers to cross-reference potential hires with its public registry and a list of unregistered practitioners, steps that, if followed rigorously, would have flagged Claroux and her aliases. The BCCNM and other provincial regulators have also reiterated the necessity for employers to use their online directories to confirm the status of all nursing staff, aiming to prevent similar incidents in the future. The aftermath has seen a wave of lawsuits and public outrage. The class action suit filed against the PHSA alleges that the authority, quote, should have known Claroux was using falsified documents and credentials, which could have been easily discovered if it had confirmed her information with the British Columbia College of Nurses and Midwives. Lead lawyer J. Scott Stanley stated, quote, I'm very confident that this lawsuit will demonstrate that Ms. Claroux demonstrated an utter lack of competency that should have caused people to review this. To me, that's more concerning than her fraudulently defeating the barriers to acquire the employment. End quote. This class action lawsuit against the PHSA is ongoing and has not been fully resolved as of May 2025. The Supreme Court of BC certified the class action in July 2023, specifically on the issue of willful violation of privacy. In his ruling, Justice K. Michael Stevens noted, quote, the evidence before me suggests that Ms. Claroux, who was an unlicensed nurse, nevertheless was permitted by the PHSA to work in a nursing role with patients in a private medical setting, reviewed medical records, and in a nursing role had physical contact with and personally observed putative class members in a clinical setting during their hospital stay for gynecological procedures, end quote. This ongoing litigation continues to pressure health authorities to strengthen oversight and accountability. Recent updates confirm that the class action is progressing, especially now that Claroux's criminal sentencing is complete and victims are turning their attention to the civil suit. Multiple law firms continue to represent both class members and individuals with separate claims, and new lawsuits continue to be filed against BC health authorities as of May 2025. The long-term impact on patient trust is profound. One plaintiff's claim summed up the collective sense of betrayal. Quote, as a result of the collective negligence and wrong acts of the defendants, Claroux, PHSA, and BCCNM, the plaintiff also experienced and continues to experience anxiety and a loss of trust in the healthcare system and healthcare professionals. End quote. The public outcry has forced health authorities to confront uncomfortable questions about their system's weaknesses and to commit to reforms. But for many, the damage to confidence in Canadian healthcare will not be quickly repaired. The human cost of Bridget Claroux's crimes is incalculable. Victims have come forward with stories of physical pain, emotional trauma, and a deep lingering fear of seeking medical care. One woman told the court that after being treated by Claroux, she is now, quote, on anxiety medication, is always on high alert, and is angry and on edge, end quote. Another described how her consent was violated during a gynecological procedure, leading to a, quote, complete loss of trust in my doctor and the need to find a new physician. A third victim, a teacher, had to take time off work with depression and withdrawal from her family after Claroux administered fentanyl to her three times. The lawsuits filed by victims detail a range of physical injuries and psychological suffering. Several women allege that Claroux's incompetence left them in excruciating pain, exposed them to infection, or caused nerve damage that persists years later. Bridget Claroux's criminal legacy is a stark cautionary tale about the dangers of unchecked ambition, systemic complacency, and the fragility of trust in healthcare. Her decades-long spree of impersonation and fraud revealed how even the most basic safeguards, such as verifying credentials and references, can be overlooked with devastating consequences. Despite all the measures taken by hiring and regulatory bodies, victims and advocates have voiced frustration over how Claroux operated undetected and the perceived lack of urgency in the institutional response. One victim told Global News, quote, I still don't understand how BC Women's allowed her to be there for that long and have so many complaints against her, and still allowed her to practice on people in a gynecology ward, Clearly, there's a crack in the system for this to happen this long, end quote.
0: Yeah, I mean, a crack in the system, this is more of a chasm than it is a crack, right? So the fact that no one clocked her until a nurse Googled her, you know, this is, I think, less about this woman being a cunning villain and more about institutional rot in some ways. Like, she's some great mastermind. You know, there's that Margaret Hefferman TED Talk, I don't know if you ever saw it, where she talks about willful blindness and how people look away because seeing would require them to act, right? It just feels like everyone looked away.
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0: faces criticism for its emergency response. The premier is asking residents of communities under wildfire evacuation orders not to return to their homes, saying doing so could jeopardize firefighting efforts.
1: When the water bombers go over and they see any citizens that aren't theirs, they won't drop the water. So it's critical that you move out of these areas.
0: And the wildfire season in BC has been transformed in a flash, with lightning strikes sending the tally of blazes burning in the province past 100. Canadian Press reporter Diana Musina has more.
2: On Wednesday morning, the province's firefighters faced only about 20 blazes, but as of this morning, there were about 113 fires burning, including about 100 started since Friday. The BC Wildfire Service has attributed the vast majority of the new fires to the 4,000 lightning strikes that hit the province that day. The eruption of fire activity has also seen an increase in evacuation orders and alerts.
0: In total, more than 950 wildfires are burning across Canada. Thousands of Canadian auto workers could secure 3% wage increases every year for the next 3 years if they agree to a new labor contract.
3: Unifor has released details of a proposed collective agreement between its bargaining leads and the Ford Motor Company. The union says the deal includes a renewed commitment by Ford to keep its facilities open where Unifor employees work. The bargaining team says Ford has also committed to investing more than $1 million into its plants in Windsor and Oakville, Ontario. Union officials say the results of a vote by its members on the agreement will be announced this weekend. Don Mitchell, The Canadian Press.
0: More escalation in the Middle East as Iran launched another wave of strikes on U.S. allies, killing at least two American soldiers based in Jordan.
4: Iran's Islamic Revolutionary Guard also says it struck a support center and a radar facility between two U.S. military sites in Kuwait. But the Kuwaiti government accuses Iran of targeting civilian infrastructure, including an oil facility and a water plant. There are reports of several injuries. The attacks are in retaliation for U.S. strikes on Iranian military facilities, with Iran also accusing America of destroying civilian infrastructure and killing dozens of people.
0: That's Global's Sarah McDonald reporting. England has emerged as the third-place finisher in the 2026 FIFA World Cup, defeating France 6-4 in today's match. Although his team was defeated, France star Kylian Mbappe's two goals today mean he now holds the FIFA World Cup's scoring record, with 22 goals in total, including 10 from this year's tournament. On Sunday, Spain and Argentina will face off in the final game, which will also include some musical performances.
5: Madonna, Shakira, and BTS among those headlining a first-of-its-kind halftime show. And for the first time, the winner won't just get a trophy, but also custom championship rings. A nod to an American sports tradition.
0: That's ABC's Christiane Cordero reporting. And the mythological home of ancient Greece's 12 Olympian gods is now a candidate for the UNESCO World Heritage List. Few locations are as central to ancient Greek mythology as Mount Olympus. It was where Zeus was said to have established his court after overthrowing his father Cronus in a 10-year war that ended the reign of the Titans. Interest in Olympus may receive another boost with this week's theatrical release of Christopher Nolan's The Odyssey, a new adaptation of Homer's epic. From the Global News Desk, I'm Joshua Azizi.

0: weather. Weather was the issue. And of course, in Toronto and in southern Ontario, levels of orange, not yellow, but orange, meaning not only was there a heat, extreme heat issue, but there were air quality challenges as well. And this ended up leading into central Canada. But wanted to get to this right away because Christy Gordon, who is our Global News BC meteorologist, she's the senior meteorologist out there, was trying to break this down just to let you know why it was so severe across central Ontario and into Manitoba this week.
1: Well, one of the main criteria that we look at when we're dealing with heat warnings is not only the heat during the day. So as an example, what they were seeing is, so Toronto Pearson reported 36 degrees, and then the Humidex values were close to 40. We look at how long that heat will last. So as an example, if it's just one day of big heat, but then the next day your body can get relief from that heat, that's a different scenario versus a period of time, 4 or 5 days of prolonged heat. But it's also, we look at the temperature at night. So in Toronto, for example, the overnight lows drop down to only 24 degrees. Well, that's very close to the daytime highs that are typical for that time of year. And so when we get elevated temperatures at night and during the day, it doesn't allow anyone to get relief from the heat. And it's that consistent, prolonged period of elevated temperatures that can be very dangerous. And so they look at those two criteria when they're issuing warnings, whether it be a yellow warning for the lower concern scale, and then an orange warning when it becomes more severe. And they were in an orange warning for a number of areas in that region were under an orange warning.
0: Yeah, this is becoming an all-Canadian problem, but the West is really where the pressure is concentrated right now, as well as Southern Ontario, who finally got a little reprieve today. I mean, boy, look at this. Manitoba, Saskatchewan, the fires have been serious enough to force major evacuations, and the smoke has been spreading far beyond the fire lines. And that part is important. Hold that thought, all right? Because even if you're not in the evacuation zone, you're still living with the effects. There's poor air quality, reduced visibility, canceled plans for those who are traveling in some cases. This is a constant reminder that wildfire season across this country now affects the entire country, not just individual communities. Do you know in Toronto this past week, they had a high of 38, but with the Humidex, it got up to 46 degrees Celsius. 46 degrees Celsius. And when you bring in British Columbia and Alberta into the picture, the scope gets even bigger. Alberta's been dealing with smoke blanketing much of their province. BC continuing to face its own fire dangers with a whole bunch of active fires and smoky skies, adding to the strain of already stretched resources. They got people coming up from Washington State, from Oregon to help them fight some of the flames. So this isn't just one province having a bum week. It is a Canadian problem on multiple fronts, and every one of those fronts is pulling on the same firefighting crews, trying to use the same equipment and the same emergency system. And what makes this especially tough is that the smoke isn't staying put. It moves, but it lingers, and it can actually cause some significant health concerns. Hundreds, even thousands of kilometers away from the actual fire. So it goes south of the border. And we've heard about this. New York State worrying about their health advisories right now when it comes to air quality. Ohio, Pennsylvania, Minnesota, all looking north saying, what the heck is going on here? I'm okay with the critique, but this interview with Global News' Mackenzie Gray, between him and Pete Hoekstra, who serves as the U.S. ambassador to Canada, rubbed many people the wrong way. The first question I'm going to play, I'm going to play a couple of clips here. The first clip, Mackenzie Gray asking Pete Hoekstra, again, the U.S. ambassador to Canada, is it the position of the Trump administration that there are going to be additional tariffs on Canada because of these wildfires? Here's the response.
2: I think what the president is clearly doing is he's pointing out how significant this problem is to the United States right now. Detroit, Chicago, D.C. and New York are like the top four most polluted cities in the world today. My home state, Michigan, it's kind of like we're the bullseye right now. If you take a look at the map, it's like, you know, from Thunder Bay, it goes straight. straight south through the UP. It goes straight down through the Lower Peninsula. It goes over my house and that. This is a big issue in the United States. It's a big issue in Canada.
0: Yeah, it's a big issue everywhere. Now, the next question for Mackenzie Gray, how would the U.S. impose additional tariffs on Canada? And again, this is because of the wildfires, while still remaining compliant within CUSMA.
2: This is a call to action by the president in saying that there are potential consequences if we don't get to a resolution as to how we are going to be doing and addressing the issue of forest fires and smoke. This is the fourth year in a row where we've experienced, you know, these kinds of results in Michigan. And we've got another 6 weeks of firefighting or fire potential at its peak going through the end of July, all of August. Technically, fire season lasts until the end of October or middle of October. So that could be 10 more weeks, but at least 6 weeks of peak activity.
0: Okay, so I take a deep pause there and I think about this because on one hand, I think the Americans actually do have a point. Timing is key. And I'll get to the timing in a second here. The last question that I'm going to play for you from Mackenzie Gray is he asks Pete Hoekstra, from the U.S. perspective, has Canada done enough to manage these wildfires?
2: I think it's time for Americans, Canadians, and we have asked. I've had a lot of conversations with your government officials, and they've been very responsive. Okay, I got to tell you that the Prime Minister's office, Ambassador Mark Wiseman, we've had multiple conversations. And I think that one of the things that I've been asking for, and I'm hopefully, I'm thinking, I think Mark is working on this, is to bring Canadian officials to potentially testify in front of Congress and potentially testify in state legislatures, or at least come to Congress or to different legislatures and explain the complexity of the problem, because the forest fires in Canada are different than what we experience in the United States, in that many of your major fires are nowhere near a population center.
0: Okay, so again, I don't think the message is completely wrong here, but the timing of this, in the midst of it, while we're fighting fires across this country, we're sending Canadians south of the border to fight their fires as well, a life lost in Colorado. The timing was brutal, and this actually got the attention of Manitoba Premier Wab Kanoo, who fired back against the U.S. threats of a tariff due to our forest fires.
3: This is what turns people off from politics. Is when you got a group of Congress people trying to trivialize and make hay out of a wildfire season where we've lost lives in our province. There's no place for that in politics. If you can't get likes on Instagram from your own skills as a politician, don't bother trying to throw other people under the bus during a state of emergency.
0: Yeah, the state of emergency thing is, I think, what rubs some people the wrong way. I mean, there is a public education piece here. People living in fire-prone areas need practical information, but so too do governments. They're supposed to lead the way, aren't they? Set the standard, make sure the resources are there for the communities, and also be there for each other. And right now, just right smack in the wildfire season, which is becoming a Canadian reality as well, we can't keep treating this like a battle. We can't keep worrying about if we're going to get tariffed by the United States for it. Right now, well, the flames are raging. We just got to take care of the fires. We can get to that stuff later on. So the timing of the Trump announcement of, you know, having to penalize Canada for this, I thought was brutal. I didn't like it at all. And I'm glad to see Doug Ford, Wab Kanoo, kind of firing back. I mean, they did it diplomatically, but at the same time, it's like, listen, guys, can we talk about this a little bit later? Because right now we're dealing with problems. And I will say this, Canada needs to do a lot more in their forests to prevent things like this from happening in the future. But again, that's 10, 15 years from now. If we started today, it's going to take a long time for us to get to the point where we will have a fire line. It will have a forest that's more, not just so tinder dry, but you're fighting two things now. You're fighting the fact that you got laissez-faire about it for, generations, and now climate change is happening very rapidly, and it is going to be an uphill, very expensive battle for Canadians to try and get these forests to a place where this just isn't an annual occurrence, and the Americans aren't looking to tax us for the air quality that we're sending south of the border. All right, we're going to talk about this extreme weather a little bit more, but from a different perspective on the other side of the break. How is extreme weather making life more expensive for Canadians? Aaron Sutherland is the Pacific Vice President of the Insurance Bureau of Canada. We'll talk to him about the dollar side of this next.
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program, and also welcome to all of our listeners in British Columbia, all the way through to Vancouver and our sister station, 730 CKNW. Good morning to everybody on the western part of this country. Well, trying to look at the stories of the week, and I think really you just got to circle with a big black Sharpie

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1: Welcome back to Weekends, heard across the Chorus Radio Network. Well, I got a question because there is extreme weather going on in Ontario right now, in Alberta. Sometimes parts of this province can be considered extreme when it comes to weather. How is that making life more expensive for Canadians? Aaron Sutherland is the Pacific Vice President of the Insurance Bureau of Canada, kind enough to join me. Aaron, welcome to the program.
2: Thank you for having me today.
1: From your perspective, how exactly is extreme weather driving up the cost of living for Canadians? Maybe food, maybe insurance, maybe all of the above.
2: Yeah, no, I think you're hitting the nail on the head. I think, you know, from an insurance perspective, what we're seeing, and we're all seeing it, is hotter, drier summers, warmer, wetter winters. And with that comes more incidents of wildfire and more incidents of things like flooding and severe storms. And from an insurance perspective, we're seeing more insurance claims as a result. Already this year, we've seen, you know, well over $1 billion in insured damage due to things like flooding across the prairies, storms across the prairies. We're seeing wildfires roaring up again now. I think when you look at the GTA this week, and it's been covered in a layer of haze. Just really concerning trends on what has been a pretty long history now of just growing severe weather losses and damage as a result of this new weather reality that we're facing.
1: Why do climate-related disasters end up showing in everybody's bills, even for people who aren't directly hit by a wildfire or a flood?
2: Yeah, well, you know, it's a good question. How insurance works is by pooling the premiums of everybody to pay for the claims of the few. The reality is it's not few claims anymore. It's a growing number of claims. And, you know, so whether you've been hit this year or haven't been hit is kind of immaterial. The risk of you getting hit by these events is growing. And that's what you're seeing reflected in your premiums. If we're seeing, you know, one neighborhood or one community getting hit this year, that's just an indication of the fact that there's a growing risk that it could hit any number of them next year as well. And so it certainly does put pressure on premiums, you know, but I don't want to suggest that all is lost and there's nothing we can do, because we do know what the tools are to address this. It's more proactive investment in resiliency and protecting communities, protecting families, protecting businesses moving forward. We know what those tools are. It's just time we changed our paradigm and started investing in them today rather than paying for the cleanup tomorrow.
1: I got to imagine from an insurance perspective, you're dealing with the full gamut. I mean, now I can think back even just the last couple of months. There's been flooding. There's been wildfires. There's been hail. There's been tornadoes in Saskatchewan. I mean, everything now seems to be something where people are turning to their insurance. Is this making it harder to insure certain areas?
2: No, you know, we've got a very healthy, dynamic insurance marketplace in this country when it comes to home insurance, and so it's not making things harder to insure, but it does admittedly put pressure on premiums. Insurance prices risk. As that risk grows, you see that reflected in the price that you're paying, and that's why we've got to start doing all that we can to reduce this risk, to start fireproofing our communities, building things like fire breaks, fire guards, incentivizing fire smart. Making sure that we have the resources in place so we can actually get some of these fires out once they begin, which unfortunately we've seen several summers over, we don't always have. And it's the same thing for things like floods, things like hailstorms, things like wind. You know, we can change how we're building and where we're building to prevent this type of stuff in the first place, which can reduce our risks, which can improve the price that we're paying. And at a time when we're all facing affordability challenges, right? I've got three kids. My Costco bill is through the roof. Anything we can do to bend down that cost curve on insurance can only help.
1: Aaron Sutherland is Pacific Vice President of the Insurance Bureau of Canada, joining us here on Weekends, heard across the Chorus Radio Network. Again, this being broadcast into Toronto, Calgary, Edmonton, Winnipeg, and all of them right now seem to be dealing with air quality and dealing with fires right now. Do you feel that maybe we were a little too comfortable with the preparation for these summers? As you mentioned, Aaron, and now it's several consecutive summers of these kind of concerns. Are we just playing catch up at this point, trying to somehow find a way that we can get ahead and maybe protect ourselves from these costs that just keep on rising?
2: I wish we were playing catch up. I think we haven't even got to where we're trying to start to play catch up, right? I think we continue to look at these types of events as something that happens over there, happens to somebody else. When the reality is the risk of it occurring to you, to your family, to your business, in your community is growing year after year after year. And it's really now just a question of when, not if. And so we've got to start better preparing for this. Yeah, we've got air quality issues in the GTA right now. We've got, you know, just this week, we saw that we've seen over $1 billion in storm damage in Saskatchewan, Manitoba, and Montreal from an event that occurred in June. We have seen in the insurance industry 9 catastrophic events, which are disasters that cause over $30 million in insured damage. When you add them all up, we are well past another year, a year where we're going to see more than $1 billion in insurance claims as a result of severe weather alone. That's putting pressure, you know, on the premiums people are paying. That's putting pressure on their pocketbooks. And that's only going to change if, to your point, we start trying to play catch up, if we start trying to actually get better at defending ourselves from what we know is going to come year after year after year. There's really no longer any excuse to keep saying, you know, we'll push that off again and hope it doesn't happen, because it is, and it's happening more and more often.
1: You know, I got to say, it's refreshing to have a conversation with somebody from the insurance industry that looks at it from your perspective, because there's a lot of people that would just say, hey, this is going to end up helping the bottom line of my company. But I feel like your heart's in the right place when we have this discussion, because there's a lot of Canadians right now that are concerned that probably don't or can't afford to see their premiums go up. So I love that you're talking about solutions instead of just, you know, focusing on the problems.
2: Yeah, you know, nobody wins when prices are going up, right? And that's true in the insurance industry as well. No insurance company wants to see their premiums grow, wants to be an affordability pressure at a time when we are facing that in so many other aspects of our lives, whether that's the gas pump, the grocery store, the mortgage bill, what have you. So, you know, we're focused on engaging governments, engaging individuals across this country on how do we start to bend this cost curve down? What can we do today to make sure that we have a healthy, vibrant, and more affordable insurance marketplace in the future? We know what that is. It just requires changing our paradigm and a culture shift that moves much more towards preparedness and resilience as opposed to reaction.
1: Aaron, great insight. Appreciate your time today. Thank you for the conversation.
2: Oh, thank you for having me.
1: Aaron Sutherland, Pacific Vice President with the Insurance Bureau of Canada, talking about how our extreme weather is making life more expensive for Canadians. Would love to hear from you on this. If you want to talk about this, hit me up on my socials at Rob Fay. That's R-O-B, F as in Frank, A-I. Or if you want, you could always hit me up on my email, rob.fay@chorushold.com. Well, there is one story that is a very big deal if you're a soccer fan. Today's World Cup match between Argentina and Spain. It has all the ingredients that you want in a marquee game. History, skill, a little pressure, and two teams that very much believe that they deserve to be on the biggest stage. Argentina's got the swagger. They got the structure. Spain, on the other hand, very technical. If you love soccer, they're the team to watch. They're very big into possession, and that confidence comes from being able to control the tempo, as they've been able to do all the way through this tournament. So this game a little bit later on today, kind of match that reminds you why the World Cup is just different than everything else. For the record, and I'm sure if you've listened to the show over the last couple of weeks, you know what I'm talking about. I have loved immensely this World Cup. Don Taylor in Vancouver, longtime sports broadcaster, one of the best in the game, by the way, said that he was having a conversation. I can't remember who it was with. He was mentioning, I think it was to Linda Steele, that he didn't realize that the World Cup was going to be what it was. I echo that sentiment. There's a lot of things I thought, preconceived notions about the World Cup. I didn't realize it was going to be this awesome. All right, we'll take a break here. When we come back, how AI scammed a Canadian woman out of $83,000. Carmi Levy, our digital expert, will stop by to tell you that story next.
3: Heads up, people. 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
10: This is Global News. I'm Joshua Azizi. Firefighters in the Fraser Canyon are using cooler weather this weekend to make as much progress as they can on two out-of-control wildfires. 245 firefighters are currently assigned to the Brunswick Creek and Ainslie Creek fires, along with 23 helicopters, 41 heavy equipment pieces, and 76 structure protection personnel. The BC Wildfire Service says cooler temperatures and higher humidity today will help moderate fire behavior, but winds could cause periodic flare-ups. The service adds warmer, drier wind from the north expected Monday and Tuesday could significantly increase fire behavior. Evacuation orders in the Boston Bar and North Bend areas remain in place. There was a heavy police presence in Maple Ridge Saturday evening, but so far, the RCMP is sharing few specific details about its activity. Members of the emergency response team were on the scene at 123rd Avenue and 227th Street last night. A group of civilians could also be seen sitting on the sidewalk near police officers. Maple Ridge RCMP says it was responding to a number of locations near the Port Haney Wharf and Silver Valley areas in connection to an ongoing investigation, but did not elaborate further. It adds there is no threat to public safety, and further updates will be provided as they become available. And the federal Liberals have announced their candidate for the upcoming North Vancouver Capilano by-election. Braden Cayley most recently served as Mark Carney's deputy chief of staff. In a news release, he says he's running to deliver on priorities, including strengthening the economy, bringing down costs, and building local homes and infrastructure. The Conservatives are running business lawyer Stephen Curran, while the Greens are running Sierra Club BC staffer Shelley Luce. The NDP has not yet announced a candidate. From the Global News Desk, I'm Joshua Azizi.
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1: I don't know if you heard this story about an Ontario woman who lost $83,000 of her hard-earned money after watching some AI deepfake videos. She was duped and right now is trying to figure out how she's going to recoup some of that money. And I got to think that some of it is just into the wind. Carmi Levy is a tech journalist, kind enough to join me to break down this and a few more stories that we got when it comes to AI. Carmi, welcome to the program.
11: So good to be with you, Rob. Thanks so much for having me.
1: Well, let's get into this. Maybe for some of the people that haven't heard this story, how did this kind of deepfake scam actually work and why was it so convincing?
11: So in this case, the victim, she was online. She was scrolling through social media. She came across a video that happened to be a deepfake, but she didn't know that. And it looked like it was Prime Minister Mark Carney. And he was talking about cryptocurrency and how he made lots of money from it with barely any effort, no risk, didn't waste his time. And he's made $70,000 so far. So she clicked on that link, and next thing she knows, she's speaking with someone who's telling her more about it. She decides to make an investment, and she loses $13,000 in that. Then a while later, she gets called again. She decides, she's going to take another chance. But she now loses $70,000. So for a total of $83,000 before she realizes that, this clearly is a scam. Well, this is headlines like this are incredibly frequent. I see them all the time. It happens all the time because these videos, they're being created with artificial intelligence. I watched the video that she apparently had seen. It looks exactly like the Prime Minister. It sounds just like him. What they're doing is they're they're scraping information, they're scraping videos of him from other online sources, feeding them into AI videos, and then creating incredibly realistic deepfakes that are fooling people into believing that, yeah, the Prime Minister actually is hawking cryptocurrency schemes, when in fact we know that isn't the case, but it looks so real, it's duping a lot of people. And unfortunately, she's not the first victim, and she certainly won't be the last. It just keeps happening and happening.
1: It's come a long way from the claiming your inheritance money or the Nigerian prince scam, hasn't it?
11: Very much so. I mean, we used to call them, you know, the tells, you know, the obvious signs that something is not right, that this is not legitimate, this is a scam. It started with, there was no video, it was just an email, and it was a badly written email at that. And so you read it and you realized, well, they certainly don't know the language. Clearly, they're not emailing me from my bank. This is not an investment firm. This is not the Prime Minister. It's not a legitimate message. But thanks to artificial intelligence, the grammar in emails is being cleaned up so it looks legit. The logos and the graphics look exactly like they come from a legitimate source. And when video is being used, and video is kind of like that last bastion. It's like, well, I saw it on video, so it must be true. The quality is so high that even if you lean really close into the screen, it's impossible to tell that this isn't real. I mean, the only thing that we have to rely on here is the fact that, you know, we have to ask ourselves the question, would a legitimate sitting prime minister actually be engaged in this activity? Because we've seen similar videos from other prime ministers. We've seen media personalities being co-opted in this way. We've seen other public-facing figures with videos of them popping up, all thanks to AI. And if you're a cyber criminal or a fraudster, you don't need to be an expert in this. You just have to know how to use an AI prompt, tell it what kind of video you want, and it does the rest.
1: Carmi, I saw this in the London Free Press, and I thought this was a conversation worth having, that AI data centers are becoming a real hot-button issue here in the province. Some municipalities considering whether they want to put the brakes on new projects. I mean, we keep hearing about all of these new things that are popping up, but right now, it seems like there's some pushback. Why is that?
11: Because data centers make for terrible neighbors. They use a lot of energy. So there have been reports in many communities elsewhere in Canada, as well as in the U.S. and around the world, that when a data center is built next to or in a local community, electricity, you know, suddenly isn't as available as it once was. You have more blackouts and brownouts. In some cases, there will be electricity price spikes because the data centers get preferential pricing. And then when they hit the maximum sort of demand, everyone else has to pay more. There are issues with cooling. They demand a lot of water in order to be cooled, and that, of course, can affect the amount of water available to neighbors who live right next door. They also make this sort of weird noise that bothers a lot of people nearby. And, you know, the coup de grace here is they don't really bring a lot of new jobs to the community because they're mostly automated facilities. And it's a bit of a kind of a tough balance because on the one hand, Canada needs these facilities in order to have the AI compute capacity to compete globally. If we want to be an AI power and on the world stage, and if we want to be able to have that power here in Canada, not rely on American or other foreign operators to provide that capability for us, we're going to have to build them. Unfortunately, they don't make very good neighbors, and that puts a lot of pressure on many local communities. And so from BC to Saskatchewan to multiple places here in Ontario, their communities are pushing back, saying basically, we don't want these in our backyard. It's a modern form of NIMBYism. But these individuals certainly have a case to make. There are ways to lessen the impact, but you have to have those protections in place before these projects are approved.
1: Carmi Levy is our tech journalist. I want to get to Hamilton because Hamilton's council voted down a bylaw. There's no ban against data center development, and this has got some eyebrows raised. When it comes to Hamilton's decision, does that tell us anything about how municipalities are approaching this data center development?
11: Yeah, so that bylaw, it would have put a moratorium on approving AI data centers until an impact study could have been held. So it wouldn't have stopped them permanently, but it would have required that impact study to be done before approval could be made. They voted that down to major cries of shame within council chambers. And this particular case was largely seen as a national flashpoint. Well, if Hamilton requires it, then maybe other municipalities will follow suit. It is somewhat disturbing to see projects being approved without them being studied fundamentally, without really understanding the impact. That balance can be maintained. In other words, you can have data centers built that require off-grid power. We're seeing one in Edmonton that was just approved, a Meta platform, that will come with its own $4.5 billion power generating station. So that can be done. You can also use new cooling technologies that use closed-loop cooling. And so if you have a deal with the municipality that requires all of these things, that can minimize the impact. There can also be clauses for minimum job levels and things like that. So it can be done, but what just happens in Hamilton means projects get fast-tracked without necessarily doing that kind of due diligence. There's less of a potential for those protections to be built into whatever deal is ultimately signed. And that is problematic if you're one of the people living in those communities. Now there's more of a chance that you are going to be disturbed when one of these things is built nearby.
1: If you had to identify the next big AI problem for us, like for Canadians, what should we be bracing for? Like, what would it be?
11: If anyone who's been paying attention to the workforce lately knows full well that companies themselves are grappling with it. Workers are under increasing pressure to use AI at work to accelerate that sort of the pace of work. But in that case, they're having more work laid on top of them because now they can do more work in a finite amount of time. And they're also at increased risk of losing their jobs. Companies seem to be less hesitant to admit that they're using AI as an excuse to actually replace human workers. So we're kind of at the beginning of this revolution within the workplace of AI. And unfortunately, a lot of workers here in Canada see themselves on the short end of the stick. And they're concerned if by using AI more in the workplace, they're simply inviting their own demise. It's not a comfortable place for most workers to be.
1: Carmi, great insight today. I'm glad our paths crossed. Thank you for making time for me, and we'll follow these stories as they continue. I'm sure we're going to be talking with you plenty in the future. Thank you again.
11: I look forward to it. Thanks so much, Rob.
1: All right, we'll take a very quick break here. When we come back, what secrets might Canada be hiding when it comes to its extraterrestrial programs? Ooh, I like this one. Chris Rutkowski is the author of Canada's UFO Secrets. He'll join me next.
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1: Full disclosure, I've had a chat with Chris Rutkowski, our guest here, who's the author of Canada's UFO Secrets, a little bit earlier in the week, so color me happy that I get a chance to resurrect this conversation as we talk about the secrets that Canada may or may not be hiding when it comes to its extraterrestrial programs. Chris, nice to chat with you again.
26: Yes, good to talk with you again, Rob.
1: Well, let's get into this for those who didn't hear our conversation, because the conversation was on Toronto Today earlier this week. But for the country now, let's talk a little bit about the history of Canada's UFO secrets. Can you give us a little bit of a background as to why this isn't just Area 51 in Roswell, south of the border, that we've got some stories as well?
26: Sure. I mean, it's obvious that people are a little bit aware of what's going on in the United States. There's been a lot of attention. Some people have probably seen some videos, and there's information from the Pentagon that's always being released. So it sounds like it's all American-based, but, you know, Canada has been involved right from the start. Since the 1940s, there's been cooperation between the United States and Canada. In fact, Canada is still partners with the United States in NORAD. But back in the 1960s, National Research Council of Canada was conducting UFO investigations. They were called UFOs back then, not UAP. They had the RCMP doing the investigations across Canada. So it would be an RCMP detachment in Saskatchewan investigating a UFO, an RCMP detachment in Newfoundland, and they would send the reports into Ottawa. That changed in about 1995, so it continued right along when it shifted to other agencies, Transport Canada. We know that the Canadian military, the RCAF, was involved as well. So we've actually had a better record of UFO and UAP reports in Canada from 1947 up to the present time. And in the United States, we don't even have that. In fact, the object that was shot down over the Yukon, people might remember that from 2023, was shot down by an American fighter under the direction of a Canadian commander, oddly enough. We found more than 500 pages of documentation surrounding what was going on up there. Not a single page of documentation has ever been released by the United States. So my argument is, I think Canada's way ahead of disclosure.
1: You know, it's funny when people hear extraterrestrial programs, they usually jump straight to aliens. But what do you think Canada's government has actually been doing behind the scenes when it comes to UFO reports and those investigations?
26: Well, you know, the idea of the National Research Council investigating UFOs was kind of extraterrestrial in the sense that they thought that perhaps a lot of what was being seen were meteors, and the fall of a meteorite onto the surface of the Earth, especially in Canada, would be very valuable to science. So their goal was to find rocks, basically. And it actually did happen a few times. They were able to retrieve some objects that had fallen from the sky. But we have a great record of things falling from the sky in Canada. Fairly recently, parts of a Starlink a rocket, you know, ended up on farmers' fields in Saskatchewan. But going back years, you know, there's a classic tale of a object that was falling into the through the Atlantic Ocean off the coast of Nova Scotia in 1967. It was retrieved apparently by stories, but Canadian divers went in to try and find out what was going on. The object was actually seen by RCMP officers as it soared through the sky and eventually made a splashdown. So, you know, we have had an involvement in this for quite some time.
1: Chris, are most UFO reports really unexplainable, or do they usually just turn out to be aircraft or satellites, maybe the odd drone, or is it something else more ordinary?
26: Well, it's true that many people go immediately to extraterrestrial, but the truth is that most UFO reports and UAP reports turn out to have pretty simple explanations, or we don't have enough information to make that evaluation. But still, over the course of a year, we've got about 1,000 cases in Canada every year from coast to coast to coast. A small percentage, 1%, 2%, 3%, 4%, don't seem to have easy explanations. But when you add up those cases over years, in fact, we've been doing the studies on UAP in Canada since the late 1980s, collecting the data fairly rigorously. You know, we've got several hundred cases that are worth taking a look at. But, you know, most are simply honest mistakes. We've had Starlink satellite trains. We've had meteors. We've had aircraft with unusual flashing lights like advertising planes and so forth. But, you know, there are those that sort of make you scratch your head.
1: Chris Rutkowski is the author of Canada's UFO Secrets. He's joining us here live across the Chorus Radio Network. One of the things that I've always, you know, thought is you've studied these reports for decades. What kind of cases stand out to you as the most credible, or maybe even just the hardest to explain? Because I think in simple terms, everybody just kind of, you know, brushes these off. But you've been at this for a long time. What is the one case that stands out to you as absolutely credible, or maybe the one that you just can't explain?
26: Well, one case that I think is probably the best documented in Canada is a case that happened in 1967 near Falcon Lake, Manitoba, which is very close to the Ontario border. Short version is that a weekend prospector was in the forest, a very rocky area of the country. Hollywood-style flying saucer came down. He walked up to it and touched the side of it, burned his glove. A blast of hot gas hit him in the chest, set his clothes on fire, burned him severely. He was actually taken to the hospital to be examined. We have the medical records. We have the investigation records from the RCMP and the Royal Canadian Air Force. And both of those agencies could not come up with a satisfactory explanation for what happened. And there's literally hundreds of documented pages of investigation, the interrogation of not just him, but his family, the people he worked with, the people in the area. It is way better investigated than, you know, the Roswell case, for example, which the United States still doesn't admit anything happened to, whereas the case in Canada, you know, this was intensely investigated by official agencies.
1: Chris, there is a lot of public interest in this, especially with the United States, quote-unquote, declassifying some things. Now I think it's got people on both sides of the border really starting to get intrigued by this. I mean, again, you've done this for a long time. It seems like UFO sightings matter more than they have before. Does this make your job even more fun? Do you feel like all of a sudden it's the cool thing to talk about again?
26: Well, it's actually already been fun. I've had the opportunity to talk to many people literally across the country. I've traveled from BC to the East Coast, talking with people who have had unusual experiences. And sometimes people just need to they gotta get it off their chest that they've seen something and they don't know what it is. In most cases, it's not an alien spaceship, but it sure is interesting, and the experiences that people have had. And while the United States has declassified some cases recently, you know, we've had declassified cases in Canada for quite a number of years. In fact, there's almost 10,000 pages of documentation in Library and Archives Canada right now. And we found many, many thousands more. And I've had the opportunity to be in receipt of a lot of cases myself, and I've been declassifying those myself. So, you know, this is a very interesting time for people who are interested in the subject. As a matter of fact, there's an international conference in Toronto starting next week where scientists from around the world are going to be talking about this very subject.
1: Well, the book is called Canada's UFO Secrets, Disclosing Government Files on What is Happening in Our Skies, published just this month by the gentleman we've been talking to, Chris Rutkowski. I wish you good sales, and I wish you all the best for the rest of the weekend. Thank you for your time, Chris.
26: Thank you, Rob.
1: No problem. You can get that book at dundurn.com. It's available pretty much anywhere you can get your paperbacks. Looks like it's selling for about $26, $27. And again, a fun read because we've always heard about Area 51. We hear Roswell. It is very well documented south of the border. But in talking with Chris, not once but twice now this week, once in Toronto and now for the rest of the country, man, it's a really interesting history that our country has when it comes to foreign objects or unidentified flying objects, whatever you want to call them. But whether it is a drone or an airplane or whatever you thought you saw, this book kind of brings all of those stories together and includes some really interesting government files from north of the border. I loved it. Thought it was a great time. Okay, we'll take a break here for your news, your weather, your traffic, everything relevant to your Sunday morning as you're stretching out the arms, getting ready for the hopefully best part of your week. When you and I get back together on the other side of the break, we're going to talk about some of the concerns that the Vancouver Humane Society had with the Calgary Stampede. We will talk about that next.
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0: Considered out of control, the Cariboo Regional District has issued an evacuation order for people on 38 parcels of land. And in the southern Cariboo near Big Bar Lake, the 59 Creek wildfire has exploded to over 4,000 hectares since it was first spotted on Friday. The regional district has also issued an evacuation order for those living or working in more than 100 properties. Meantime, firefighters in the Fraser Canyon are using cooler weather this weekend to make as much progress as they can on two out-of-control wildfires. 245 firefighters are currently assigned to the Brunswick Creek and Ainslie Creek wildfires, along with 23 helicopters, 41 heavy equipment pieces, and 76 structure protection personnel. The BC Wildfire Service says cooler temperatures and higher humidity today will help moderate fire behavior, but winds could cause periodic flare-ups. It also warns warmer, drier wind from the north is expected Monday and Tuesday, and it could significantly increase fire behavior. There was a heavy police presence in Maple Ridge Saturday, but so far the RCMP is remaining tight-lipped on details on the incident. Members of the emergency response team were on the scene at 123rd Avenue and 227th Street last night. A group of civilians could also be seen sitting on the sidewalk near police officers. In a statement, Maple Ridge RCMP says it was responding to a number of locations near Port Haney Wharf and Silver Valley areas in connection to an ongoing investigation, but did not elaborate further. It adds there is no threat to public safety and further updates will be provided as they become available. For more than 10 months, Mike Bernier was the MLA for Peace River South and at one time served as education minister. Now he's back as leader of Centre BC. Catherine Urquhart has more.
1: Bernier's return to politics was announced outside the legislature Saturday. The former Liberal MLA saying British Columbians are tired of extreme politics.
2: The excitement and the interest is there. People are joining us. People are wanting to run for us. We have riding associations put into place. We have money coming in. So we're actually going to be a strong contender in the next election.
1: UBC political scientist Stuart Prest says the party will appeal to some.
3: There is this group in the middle that does seem to be somewhat homeless as politically speaking, given that the BC Conservatives continue to tack to the right.
1: Bernier says he's keen to get back in the legislature, but has not said which riding he hopes to run in. Catherine Urquhart, Global News.
0: 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Today, a mix of sun and cloud, a high of 22 degrees in Metro Vancouver, 25 inland. From the Global News Desk, I'm Darius Sargar.
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5: Well, the Calgary Stampede is now in the rearview mirrors, and many of the organizers are calling it a near success. And there were a few concerns that were brought up by the Vancouver Humane Society as we were looking at the chuck wagon collision that resulted in one horse being injured, and that has raised concerns about animal welfare at the event. I think it's a fair question. If you're going to ride the horses, you got to talk about the good and the bad. So here's Emily Pickett. She's with the Vancouver Humane Society. She's their campaign director. Emily, welcome to the program.
6: Thanks for having me.
5: Well, the Calgary Stampede has called this year's event a near perfect one with just one horse injury. Why does the Vancouver Humane Society still see this as a serious concern rather than perhaps just a small exception?
6: Well, the Vancouver Humane Society has been monitoring incidents at the Calgary Stampede for about 40 years now. And what we've seen is that injuries and deaths have become a near annual occurrence at the Stampede, most particularly during the chuck wagon races. So this is just yet another year where something serious has happened, that this horse was seriously injured during these races. And we really see it as a larger pattern of animal welfare concerns that are taking place during these races and at the rodeo.
5: Do you feel that this year's incident just reinforces the argument that some of these animals are being put in what some might consider avoidable danger?
6: Absolutely. I think, you know, these races are promoted as, you know, the half mile of hell. their

0: fast pace. The animals are taking tight turns around barrels, which I understand is what happened in the incident, that two wagons actually collided at the start of the race going around the barrels. And so it's, you know, this, the very nature of the event itself is really what the problem is. We've seen that Stampede try to make efforts to, you know, tweak things around the edges, make some changes, but almost every year we continue to see injuries and deaths. So I think the data really speaks for itself, and it's really time to move away from these events.
1: How do you respond to a supporter or many supporters who say that the Stampedes actually improve their animal safety over the times, and that isolated injuries are just a part of any competitive event?
0: I think, really the concern is we still see these incidents. So I think what, you know, making changes around the edges are not really doing enough to address the inherent risks and welfare concerns. Like we said, the chuck wagon races have resulted in, you know, I think about 79 deaths out of the 110 deaths that we've documented. And those are just the ones that we know that happen. And when we actually looked at the numbers in terms of the number of event days, what we found is that there's an average of one animal death every 3.6 days of competition. And that was really astounding to us when you look at it in that way. It's not just, you know, an entire year. The Stampede runs for 10 days every year. And that's what the data tells us about the deaths. So I think it really is time to move away from them.
1: Is it the concern maybe about the specific injury rate, or is it more about the principle of just using animals in rodeo and chuck wagon style competitions overall?
0: That's also a major concern for us. I mean, the rodeo, many of the rodeo events are high stress for the animals. We look at events like roping, wrestling, bucking events. These are inherently stressful. They rely on practices that cause animals to be afraid, use tools like flank straps and spurs, agitating animals in the chute in order to get them to flee out of the chute or buck. And we know that that's inherently stressful for these animals. They're fast-paced, timed events. Another incident that happened earlier in the week at the Stampede was footage that behind the chutes during a bucking event that showed a bucking horse that went down in the chute, laid down. I'm not sure what happened, but the horse was down in the chute, and footage showed a handler actually grabbing that horse by the mane and pulling forcefully and also smacking the horse repeatedly in the head. And to us, that's a clear sign of an animal that doesn't want to participate, but is being forced to. So really, I think there's lots of ways that we can do away with these events. The Stampede is so much more than the rodeo and the chucks. And I think there's lots of other ways we can continue to celebrate without putting animals in harm's way.
1: Emily Pickett is with the Vancouver Humane Society. She's their campaign director, joining us on Weekends Heard Across the Course Radio Network. We have many listeners in Alberta, and some of them are going to say, well, what business is it of the Vancouver Humane Society? You said you've been monitoring this for about 40 years, Emily, you and your team. Do you ever feel like people are just like, hey, stick to the other side of the mountains? We've got a tradition here and it's going pretty well?
0: Yeah, we do hear that from time to time. And I think, to sort of be honest, we have worked on rodeo regionally in BC for many years. And I think that, you know, Calgary Stampede is the biggest rodeo in Canada. And we just started getting people coming to us asking about our opinion on this issue. And so, you know, we are really just trying to speak up for animals, you know, wherever these incidents happen. And the Calgary Stampede is the largest one in Canada. And we think it has so much potential to just to be so much better. And we know that it's evolved over the years, and we would love to see it continue to evolve.
1: You say that you've done some stuff in British Columbia. Have you been able to make any headway with your conversations with local rodeos, or, you know, Cloverdale, or any of the facilities in British Columbia?
0: Yeah, there's been changes to rodeos here in BC as well. I know the Cloverdale Rodeo, after a concerning calf, I believe it was a calf roping incident years ago, removed that event from their program. We continue to, you know, focus on other local rodeos here and encourage them to do away with those high-risk rodeo events. I think there's also plenty of ways we can still celebrate culture and community and even have animals involved in a way that doesn't put them at that high risk of harm. So whether it's showcasing, you know, activities with horses and animals that celebrates the bond and the skill sets that we develop in a way that doesn't put them at risk, I think there's lots of ways to do that. But yeah, it's certainly something we're continuing to work on here in BC as well.
1: Emily, it's always going to be a polarizing conversation, but it's a conversation that still needs to be had regardless. And I thank you for making time for us this weekend.
0: Thank you.
1: It is one of those issues that really depends on where you land on the balance between tradition, entertainment, education, and then, of course, as you heard from Emily, animal welfare. Events like the Calgary Stampede have long argued that animals are just part of the cultural identity of that event. And supporters will say these showcases help preserve the history and the connection to agriculture and horsemanship. In that view, animals aren't just a part of the attraction. They're a part of the story that's being told. You could make a case for and a case against. There's also the argument that when done properly, animals at these events can actually help urban audiences understand everything, like where their food comes from, how ranching works, and what care and training looks like in a real-world setting. But the case against is also getting stronger as well. And that is where the criticism finds itself landing. The biggest concern is whether entertainment justifies the stress or the risk or the confinement that some animals are experiencing. And if you really want to pull the lens back a little bit and include something like Marineland in Ontario, which I know is about to find its demise, that debate has been much sharper because people question whether animals that are used for performances or display are being kept in conditions that truly meet their physical and psychological needs. And even with the regulations in place, the critics will say that the public has become much less more comfortable with the idea of animals being used just for amusement. And that is I think that's really what it is at the heart of it. It's that public expectations are changing. And a lot of people that grew up accepting these events are now asking tougher questions about things like welfare and whether there's a better way to educate and entertain without relying on live animals. So the debate isn't just really tradition versus change. What I think some people are starting to ask is whether the old model still makes sense in a time where people are more aware of animal welfare and maybe a little more skeptical of the spectacle. And more willing to ask whether the animals themselves are getting as much out of the arrangement as we assume. It's a really interesting debate. Because I got a couple of guys, I guess I call them quote-unquote ranchers, that take incredible care of their cattle. Like they swear by it, that they adhere to every standard and are the best in the business. They're out in Chilliwack, British Columbia. And they don't mess around. You don't screw with the cattle. But yet, you talk about these horses and chuck wagons and the optics of it. You know what? I should open up the phones on this. I think we're going to do this. What's your limit with animal use in social events like the Stampede or even, again, pulling the lens back, Marineland? All right. I'm going to open this up. Let's have a fair conversation. All right. If you're in British Columbia, 604-280-9898, 604-280-9898. If you're listening across this country today, maybe you're listening in Alberta or in Manitoba or in Ontario, 877-399-9898. I'll pick up the dime for this. 877-399-9898. Anywhere in this country. Let me know what your limit is. Are you for it? Are you against it? I don't want to get too crazy with this, but I think your conversation piece matters, and I want to hear from you next. I'm Rob Fay, back with more after this.
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1: Welcome back to the program. Just moments ago, we had Emily Pickett. She's the campaign director with the Vancouver Humane Society, talking about the animal welfare concerns that were raised in the wake of the Calgary Stampede. And I thought, you know what, let's open up the phones. And the question that I have for you this segment is, what is your limit with animal use in social events like the Stampede or even Marineland for that matter? And the reason I bring this up is I'm really torn on this because I understand the concerns that somebody from the Humane Society might have about these events, but I also know some cattlemen that take care of their animals. And I just thought, you know what, these are the kind of conversations where if we can talk openly and talk, respectfully to each other, I would love to have this conversation and get your insights. So let's go to George from Nanaimo. George, just before we get you, I'm just going to make sure we hit the numbers for everybody else. 604-280-9898. If you're in British Columbia, 604-280-9898. Anywhere else in the country, it is 877-399-9898. George, thank you for the patience while I get those numbers out. What do you make of this topic?
14: Well, I'm just forever frustrated by people that think they should be telling other people what they should and shouldn't watch. The Stampede's been around for 100 years. If we were not using these animals in the rodeo, a lot of them would be eaten as food. Would she prefer that? I mean, when you watch the bull riding and the bronco busting, sometimes the bull actually wins. I don't know. I'm just tired of it. Whether it's MMA, if people don't like it, it should be banned, or the rodeo, worried about the animals, it should be banned. It's not illegal. It's been a tradition in Calgary for almost a century. They get huge crowds, so obviously a lot of people want to go. I think they do their best to treat the animals as well as they can. And if they weren't in the rodeo, they'd be going to the slaughterhouse, a lot of them.
1: All right. That's your opinion, George. Thanks for it. Let's go to Andrea in Calgary. We'll hop over the mountains. Andrea, good morning to you. What do you make of this topic?
15: Good morning, Rob. I am definitely a pro-rodeo person. Obviously, I can't speak much to, like, Marineland because, don't live there. So yep. I don't go to that much. But, yeah, for rodeo, most of the pro-rodeos, these animals are cared for probably better than most people. They are trained. They're caretakers. They know the animals that fit the event the best. And they put those animals in it. And really my biggest thing is that the pro rodeos are highly scrutinized, so they make sure everything's taken care of. And these animals cost them money, so this is their investment. They don't want bad things to happen to them. They don't want those if they care about these animals. And then, my big thing is that there's what we'll call backyard rodeos, where they're not, people aren't watching them, they aren't looking after them. Those are the rodeos and animal things that should be looking after. Because those animals are probably not being treated properly or with care. So those, those little ones that don't have the watchful eye on them.
1: The standards,
15: those are the
1: yeah.
15: ones, yeah, we should be going for those ones. But the professional ones, look, if a 1,200-pound animal doesn't want to do something, it's not going to do it just because you make it.
1: Andrew, you bring up a lot of good points. If I didn't have more calls, I'd let you run a little bit longer on that, but... I see the optics of this, and this is a thing that I have to try and make sure that I get out here. Education is really important on this, and this is why I wanted to get into the calls and get your perspective on this, is because I think the optics of it, you'll always see the chuck wagon that tips over or the horse that breaks its leg and then has to be euthanized. I mean, this is what gets the clicks on social media, but what you don't see is some of the care that goes into these animals and the money that goes into it. I think of horse racing, for example, not just chuck wagons. We used to have Hastings Racecourse out here on the West Coast in Vancouver. And I'll tell you this, man, the trainers were 24/7 with these horses. And yeah, do you like seeing the horse get whipped as it comes around the final turn? I mean, maybe it's not the most humane. Do you like seeing these bull riders have to pull on the testicles of the bull before they open up the gates and let this bull rip it around for 30, 40 seconds or 8 seconds if you're splitting hairs? Again, optics is really interesting in this, and this is why I wanted to open it up. Let's go back to Alberta. Dominic, thank you for waiting while I had my say. What's your say on this? What's your limit when it comes to animal use in social events?
16: Well, my biggest problem is simply wild animals being kept in captivity. Like seeing a wolf in a pen in a zoo, it bothers me a bit. I don't see where there's any use of it all. But when it comes to rodeo events, I think there's just a disconnect like you were talking about earlier. People rarely come from a rural setting anymore and truly don't understand the care and attention that goes into these animals and what they're bred to do.
1: Yeah, it's a good point, Dominic. Thank you for the phone call. I'm going to try to answer both of those. By the way, I do have a line open at 604-280-9898, or if you want to call toll free from anywhere in the country, 877-399-9898. The captivity one is tough. Like when I looked at Marineland, I just couldn't get into it. And a lot of people will say that it's for educational purposes. Like for example, an aquarium where they have beluga whales in captivity and dolphins in captivity. And they're just swimming around in these little circles. And it's, I'm not sure I could get down with it. I understand the argument for the educational element so that people can come in and see these animals from the wild. But the captivity part is tough. The rodeo is a different element. And I think because I have had the luxury of knowing people in this industry, the passion that they have and the care that they take for these animals. I'm not sure if it was George or Andrea that said it. In some cases, they take care of their animals better than we take care of our most vulnerable. And I know that that's a polarizing thing to say, but when you see certain parts of the city here in Vancouver and certain pockets in Toronto and Calgary and Winnipeg, we got some pretty vulnerable people out there that could use our attention, but the animal doesn't have the voice, I guess, is part of the conversation to have. I mean, it's a really, really interesting topic for me. It's not polarizing, but I can see the pros and I can see the cons. I really do. You know, let's go to Drayton Valley. Rod, good old Drayton Valley. I applied for a radio job there, didn't get it, but yet ended up here. Welcome to the program. Rod, what do you make of this topic?
17: I think there's a lot of misconceptions and things that people don't understand about the cat.
1: What's a misconception that you think? Like, what's one that comes to mind for you?
17: Well, a lot of people think that they're abused or
1: You got a tough connection, Rod. I'm sorry, Rod. I'm going to have to drop the call. We're getting like one of out of every four words that you're saying. And I think I know where you're going with it when it comes to the misconceptions. And I think the challenge in this moment right now is educating and also making sure that social media doesn't dictate the content that you're seeing. I've been to Stampede and is it a party? Heck yeah. And is it getting a little expensive, which is kind of off topic? Kind of is. But at the same time, when it comes to the standard of the Stampede, I think it's among the best in the world. And they come in from around the world to be a part of the Stampede. Like, you have Texans coming up. You have all the people from the Midwest. You have all the people that are in California that come up, Oregon. They all make their way to the Stampede. I mean, this is a globally respected event. So again, not to hammer somebody that came on from the Vancouver Humane Society, because I think there is a point to be had about animal welfare. But I'm sorry, I got to stand up for the Stampede here as well and say, listen, of the many rodeos and cavalcades that they have out there across this country, I think the Stampede might be the gold standard. And so I think education, this is what it comes back to, is, what do you make of this? All right, I'm going to go to one more call. Tyler in Alberta, I got about 30 seconds for you. Tyler, hit me with the best stuff. What do you got for me?
18: Hey, I'm for rodeo, against stuff like dog fighting. I just wanted to ask you to make sure, I don't think the bull riders are actually pulling on the bull's testicles. I think it's just a rope wrapped around their back, and they're bucking to try and kick that rope off. So I'm not sure about that, but I think that's how that works.
1: I think maybe they've progressed then, because I've had conversations with this. But again, Tyler, I'll do my research to make sure that I get the right information out there. And I appreciate you keeping me to the clock. I'm sorry. I wish I had more time for this. We do have to take a quick break here for the news, weather, traffic. 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We'll get into that topic next.
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24: Global News at 7:30. Good morning. I'm Darius Zargar. Interior Health says the emergency room at Nicola Valley Hospital is closed today until 7 p.m. tonight. Patients in Merritt are being told to head to Royal Inland Hospital in Kamloops for emergency care during this 13-hour closure. All other services at Nicola Valley Hospital remain open. This is the fifth ER closure of the hospital in 2026. Nearly 350 people from White Sand First Nation, Armstrong and Mackenzie Lake in Ontario are sheltering at a hotel in Thunder Bay as nearly 200 wildfires blaze across northern Ontario. Ella Arney says she and her husband had to leave their home in Mackenzie Lake.
0: You almost feel kind of just drains everything out of you. And knowing that you don't know if you're going to have a home to go back to or not, it's devastating.
24: Jobs Minister Patty Haidu, who represents the Thunder Bay Superior North Riding, says First Nations communities' evacuation expenses will be covered by Ottawa. Global news time is 7:31 in the weather forecast today. A mix of sun and cloud, a high of 22 degrees, 25 degrees inland. Tonight, clear, a low of 14. Monday, sunny. A mix of sun and cloud later on. Windy too, a high of 24 in Metro Vancouver, 28 inland. Outside CKNW in downtown Vancouver, it's 17 degrees. From the Global News Desk, I'm Darius Zargar.
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1: You've heard the Canadian Prime Minister Mark Carney starting to talk more and more about energy sovereignty. He usually means Canada having more control over its own energy resources and infrastructure, but I wanted to dig a little bit into what this implies as far as what the messaging is. So I thought, you know what, this would be a great time to bring on somebody in the know. Stuart Prest is a political science professor out at the University of British Columbia, kind enough to join me. Stuart, welcome back to the program.
2: Good morning. Good to be with you, Rob.
1: Well, what is Mark Carney's core message here, or at least what you're picking up as of late?
2: Well, I think it really is this idea that Canada, for much of its recent history, and really for much of its history since Confederation, has had chunks of its economy dependent on other actors. Early on, it was the British Empire, but really since the Free Trade Agreement with the United States in the 1980s, our economy has been ever more tightly entwined with the American economy to our south. And particularly when it comes to the energy industry based out of Alberta, but other provinces as well, all of our energy infrastructure really runs through, just about all of it runs through the United States in some form. They are our biggest customer, but also they are a kind of middle actor for some of our products that then go on to other markets where we do refining south of the border in places like Washington or on the Mexico Gulf of Mexico coast. All of that means that our energy industry is not independent, and Canada in many ways is not master of its own domain in terms of its energy sector. And that can be a problem, given just how important it is to our economy.
1: What specific infrastructure is needed to make this energy sovereignty real? Is it pipelines? Is it LNG terminals? Is it east-west electricity grids? Is it all of the above?
2: I think the idea is that it's all of the above, that Canada needs to have the ability to pivot within its energy industry. And so having the infrastructure to move energy products in different directions, to different coasts, to reach different customers, that sense of choice. I teach a course on foreign policy of relatively weaker or less capable states. And really, choice is at the heart of ability in many ways. When you are compelled to go to a single customer or depend on a single country for protection, then you're truly vulnerable. You're truly weak. And as long as Canada is dependent on the United States as its only alternative, it is vulnerable and it is, in a sense, weak. And so by putting in place new LNG operations that are on the West Coast, able to reach Asia Pacific markets, putting in place pipelines that can move bitumen to the Canadian West Coast to, again, reach those same markets and not just go to the United States, putting in place pipelines to allow LNG to be sold to European markets. That seems like a possibility that we have customers in Germany for Canadian products. So these are all ways in which the Canadian energy sector can not fully escape the United States as a market. I don't think that's realistic, but introduce the idea of choice into the mix in ways that reduce our dependence on that single outlet.
1: Critics will say that energy sovereignty is just a rebrand for expanding fossil fuels. How would you respond to that?
2: I would say the critics would have a point. That is what we're talking about. It is putting a kind of strategic imperative behind that reinvestment, that expansion. And I think there is a reality there to be grappled with. That Canada is dependent and vulnerable, and that makes it harder to pursue any of these other goals, including environmental sustainability that we'd like to see. But the cold reality is we're talking about a significant investment in the energy sector. And if you are the kind of person who worries about the impact on carbon emissions around the world, is looking at the way in which countries like China are quickly moving towards reduced dependence on bitumen, on products, petroleum products, towards a renewable energy mix, then you might be wondering whether this is the right play over the longer term, even if it seems so necessary right here and now. Then those are the trade-offs that we end up having to have a conversation about.
1: Stuart Prest is a political science professor out at the University of British Columbia, joining us here on Weekends Heard across the Chorus Radio Network. How would you square energy sovereignty within Canada's climate commitments and emissions reduction goals? I feel like that's a delicate balance.
2: It's a delicate balance, and I do worry at times that we no longer think of those terms as balance. One way to think about what Mark Carney is doing is that he's really trying to remove political opposition to any kind of infrastructure development that would serve the interests of Canada's economy here and now. So we're not going to make action on climate change, reducing carbon emissions, a political obstacle to investment that would help the economy to retain and grow in terms of its independence and the prosperity of Canadians here and now. But the longer we take that stance of not worrying about that, of trying to move those considerations to the side, then we're not looking for that balance anymore. We're simply saying full steam ahead with oil and gas. And there will come a time, there is going to be a day sometime in the future when those decisions will no longer be correct, when there isn't going to be the market for the oil and gas sector that there is today, when the effects of carbon accumulate in the atmosphere such that other aspects of our lives that we think are important will no longer be sustainable. So having this conversation at the same time, there are these huge wildfires in Ontario, and we can see that City of Toronto looks like it's on the planet Mars. Those are the kinds of trade-offs that we seem to be getting out of the habit of considering right now. And I don't think that is going to be sustainable any more than having an economy that is overly dependent on the United States is.
1: I do want to get into the Indigenous element to this. What role do Indigenous rights have in this strategy? And what happens when a community says no to a project that is deemed perhaps by the Carney administration as national interest?
2: That's going to be a significant test of this approach. So far, the Carney approach seems to be if you play along, everyone gets a treat, right? So the government here in BC was talking about some of the problems with building a second bitumen pipeline to Tidewater, and particularly one running through the more northerly region of the province and affecting pristine wilderness and Indigenous lands. So we seem to have found a compromise running through the lower mainland. BC found a way to say yes rather than saying no, and BC got a treat as a result, got some money for a tunnel replacement in the form of the Massey Tunnel and a number of other financial goodies in the way that only a federal government can disperse them. When an Indigenous community says, no, we don't consent to this on our land, and when the land claims are resolved and free and clear, there isn't that kind of controversy, that is going to be a real test of this agenda, because there are going to be some communities that simply say, this is not in the interest of our land for the present and the future. And constitutionally, they have an ability to put forward objections, even if the federal government says a project is in the national interest. And ultimately, that may find its way into the court system once again, not unlike the Trans Mountain Pipeline, which was hung up for years as the government's federal government took quite a while to come to terms with the reality that they had to grapple with the objections of Indigenous communities regarding environmental impact and so on. Didn't mean that it was an absolute veto, but had to take it seriously.
1: Stuart, I have a feeling this won't be our last conversation. It just seems like it's got so many legs to it. Your expertise on this and your analysis on it's very strong, and I very much appreciate your time this morning.
2: Well, it's my pleasure anytime. I think it's important to talk about and to really think through what we're doing here.
1: Yeah, Stuart Press is a lecturer out at the political science department at UBC, and one of the best. Every time I bring him on, I feel that I'm better for it. Here's what I'm going to do. And first and foremost, man of my word, I did some research. We had a caller a little bit earlier, Tyler in Alberta, and he says, hey, you might want to double check where these bulls are getting roped. I stand corrected. It is not the testicles. It is around their hindquarters. It is a common myth, but I want it to be good on my word. When I'm right, I'll be the first person to tell you I'm right. And when I'm wrong, I'll be the first person to tell you when I'm wrong. So lesson learned. And Tyler, I really do appreciate that phone call when we're talking about the stampede and the treatment of animals. Okay, I'm going to open up the phones one more time here. 604-280-9898 for anybody in British Columbia. 877-399-9898 for anybody in Canada. The conversation that I had with Stuart Press brings up an interesting conversation that I would love to have with you today. Has the bloom come off of Canadian Prime Minister Mark Carney, who right now is in search of a win? And we could talk about the Gordie Howe Bridge. We could talk about the fact that we blew past Kuzma, deal not in place. Mark Carney right now is starting to have the critics with their voices getting a little bit louder. We're long past the Davos speech now, and right now Canadians are looking for a win. Mark Carney is looking for a win. So 604-280-9898, what is your perception right now of our Canadian Prime Minister? 604-280-9898, are you still a big fan? Do you still think he's got this country on the right track? Or do you think now that everything's getting, beyond the honeymoon stage, that maybe we got to hold our Prime Minister a little more accountable? In Canada, 877-399-9898. Let's get to those calls next.
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1: Welcome back to the program. Just before we went to the break, I said, you know what? Let's open up the phones. Don't usually do it twice in an hour, but I thought we've had some good topics and I would love to engage in conversation with you. If you're in British Columbia, the number's real simple, 604-280-9898. I've got a toll-free number for everybody in Canada, though. It is 877-399-9898. I would love to get to your call, but let's start with Diane in Diamond Valley. I think Diamond Valley is just a little southwest of Calgary, if I'm not mistaken. Welcome to the program.
10: Perfect. Thank you. I love listening to it. I have to tell you that I'm very disappointed, and I think he has not honored any of his election promises. Nothing has evolved. And we keep giving in to Donald Trump. He hasn't, you know, this elbows up thing. It's kind of like a wimpy elbow, quite frankly. And like even the bridge, he tells us that it's going to be a done deal, but he doesn't tell us that we're giving in to the state. Everything is disappointing. And I have relatives in Ontario who love him. They say because he keeps giving them everything. Well, you know what? The West is not happy. And I'm not the only one. Everybody is saying we might have been better off with Pierre because we got zero from Carney.
1: Appreciate the phone call, Diane. Thank you for listening to the program as well. The question that I started this segment with is, has the bloom come off of Canadian Prime Minister Mark Carney, who is right now in search of a win? 604-280-9898. That is local to anybody in British Columbia. Across this country, 877-399-9898. And again, feel free to call anytime. I had two questions. The one is, if it couldn't be Mark Carney, which premier in this country has positioned him or herself to be the heir apparent? Like, who do you think premier-wise could lead the country? I think Doug Ford's got a pretty heavy fist. I think Danielle Smith likes to go rogue every once in a while. I think there's a growing sentiment for the Manitoba premier, Wab Kanu. Wab Kanu shoots from the hip. And I think right now in Manitoba, there's a lot of Manitobans that feel like they're pretty well represented, as do people in Alberta, as do people in Ontario. I don't know if people in British Columbia are all that fine with the efforts of David Eby right now, but maybe we'll save that for another day. If you want to call in and talk about that, that's fine. But right now, the question I have for you this segment is, has the bloom come off of Mark Carney's rose when it comes to what he's done? I mean, he had a strong start as prime minister, there's no doubt about it, but now he's at the stage where people want to see a tangible win, especially when it comes to affordability and the economy. Now, on the plus side, I'll try to play both sides of this here. He is still getting credit for how he's handled Canada's relationship with the U.S. People are like, well, what are you talking about? He didn't get a Kuzma deal signed. He bows to Donald Trump. But the hard part here is that the biggest domestic issue is still the one that hits people every day in this country. Cost of living, housing, and jobs. And even with some positive polling on his economic approach, which the numbers are still really, really high, the fact remains that Canada has been dealing with very weak growth. And I think there's a lot of people, especially here in Western Canada, that are saying, show me something. And I think that's a phase that is now a lot more real. I'd put it this way. The bloom hasn't completely come off the rose, but that first year of goodwill is no longer enough on its own. We're past the Davos speech now, and we've got to get down to business. I think he's done enough to stay in the game and learn a little bit more about politicking, but if he wants to keep that momentum that he had early on, he needs a headline. He needs something that Canadians can feel in their wallet. I think that's a fair ask at this point. Let's go to Calgary. Roger, thank you for listening to the program. What do you make of the question, has the bloom come off of Mark Carney's rose?
11: It's actually a really good question, and thanks for taking my call. I'm enjoying your show.
1: Thank you.
11: I just wanted to highlight sort of the fiscal impacts of his tenure so far in office. And I am all about facts. I'm a centrist, full disclosure, and I don't like the ideologues on both ends of the spectrum playing up sound bites that just don't make sense. One critical point is the spend. So what he's done, he deficit financed all of his initiatives thus far, and people don't seem to appreciate what he's spending. And if you look at our GST, so the Excise Tax Act, the take that's recovered from GST annually, it doesn't even cover our debt service costs to date. So if you think about all the GST you pay, what value are you getting from it? It's simply financing our federal debt. And I don't think people appreciate that when he borrows to the extent he is, it is future taxes, inevitably. Tax reductions just don't work in that in that scenario. So really what he's done, and it sounds a bit biased, but he is bribing us with our own money for initiatives that are not coming to fruition. So I think it's really important to highlight what he's spending. And people don't talk about that. And just a quick comment on the climate change. I really enjoyed your previous guest. This whole discussion of climate, it has to be put into a global context. So when you talk about spending for pathways, it's billions of dollars. Canada's contribution to emissions is relatively minor. Last time I checked, it was less than 2%. So in the context of looking at other players in the world, like China, that still burns tons of coal, it really doesn't seem like we're having an intelligent conversation of the pros and cons of expanding our energy industry.
1: All right, Roger. Thank you. I gotta let you run. I know you had a lot more to say there. I've got full boards here. I want to get to a few more callers, but I do thank you for listening to the program and for your thoughts, and I think you make some good points. All right, let's go to Edmonton, just down the street. Richard, has the bloom come off of Mark Carney's rose for you?
12: No, not at all.
1: What do you like about him?
12: Well, I don't like him at all. And like it started last July when us low-income seniors were supposed to get a 1.7% increase on our GIS and a 0.5% increase in our OAS. But instead, we got clawed back on OAS by 0.5%, and we received a 1.1% increase in our GIS.
1: Richard, and okay, then, thanks for that. I'm sorry, I got to run. That's an interesting one, because that is an easy win for Mark Carney. Like, this is what I'm talking about. That's a slam dunk that gets the seniors in your back pocket. You can't offer it and then claw it back. I know there's more details to it, and I'm just paraphrasing, but, I mean, Richard in Edmonton brings up a really smart point. That's a dub. That's a victory right there. All right, last call here. Susan in Vancouver, thank you for your patience. I got about 30 seconds. Are you in or out on Mark Carney right now?
14: Very in. And I'm sure as hell glad he won over that other idiot that is so much like Mr. Trump. He just makes me ill. Mark Carney is doing the best he can. We've already noticed that our trade deficit is much better on our side. He's done a lot of MOUs with a lot of other countries. He's going to bring in a lot of revenue, but it takes time. And people are so damn, I want it today. That's not the way it happens. It's going to take a few years, and we have to be patient.
1: All right, Susan, thank you for the phone call. This is the blessing and the curse for Mark Carney. There are a ton of MOUs out there right now, and it's great to write a promise, but you've got to see those things come to fruition. And Susan, I do hope the patience ends up winning the day and that some of those MOUs come to fruition. I thought Stuart Press, our lecturer from UBC, brought up a really good point. If you do what he wants, you get a cookie. For example, BC got all this money, a couple billion dollars, to help clean up some of their messes in exchange for the pipeline permission. So yeah, it's a really interesting time in the Carney government now that we're starting to see beyond the first year of his administration. Okay, quick break here. Let's keep talking about it. Did Canadian Prime Minister Mark Carney quietly score some points on the Gordie Howe Bridge? Hamish Telford will break that down next. I'm Rob Fay, back with more after this.
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2: Global News at 8. Good morning. I'm Darius Sargar. Over 100 wildfires continue to burn across BC this morning, with multiple evacuation alerts and orders remaining in place. Global's Kareem Gouda has more.
3: It had been a relatively quiet wildfire season. On Wednesday morning, the province's firefighters faced only about 20 blazes. However, following days of dry lightning strikes amid drought conditions, by Saturday afternoon, about 100.

0: first spotted on Friday. The regional district issuing an evacuation order for those living or working in more than 100 properties. The province says just under 600 properties are currently under evacuation order, while close to 1,800 remain on evacuation alert, with just under 400 people receiving emergency support services. Kareem Gouda, Global News.
1: Due to persistent drought conditions, the city of Kamloops says it will significantly reduce non-essential water use to protect the community's drinking water supply. The city says the restrictions come into effect Monday. The city's deputy chief administrative officer says the actions residents and businesses take now will help reduce demand on the water system and support the community as dry conditions continue. British Columbia recognizes six drought levels, and the pending measures in Kamloops represent the second most restrictive measures. No precipitation is forecasted for the region for at least the next week. Residents at Hunter Mile House are once again facing limited access to emergency care after their hospital ER shut down again this weekend. Interior Health has five service interruptions at Hunter Mile District General Hospital's ER this month. The ER closed yesterday at 7 a.m. and will remain closed until 8 p.m. tonight. Here's Mayor Maureen Pinkney.
2: We do not want to be in the position where people do not rely on our ER being open. So people that are outside the area a little ways, they're now making the choice right from their home as to which direction they travel. And that is terrible. They should have the security knowing that our ER is going to be open for them. And so we need to fix that.
1: This marks the 30th time the ER has been closed since the start of the year. Anyone in need of emergency care is asked to head to Caribou Memorial in Williams Lake. Global News time is 8:03 in the weather forecast. Today, a mix of sun and cloud, a high of 22 degrees, 25 degrees inland. Tonight, clear, a low of 14 degrees. Monday, sunny, a mix of sun and cloud for most of the day. Windy too, a high of 24 degrees. 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
4: Well, it took a little while to get a deal, but it looks like the Gordie Howe Bridge in Ontario is going to open up, and it's going to open up in the next couple of weeks here. The question is who, quote-unquote, won the deal, or what's even in the deal? Hamish Telford is a political science professor out at the University of the Fraser Valley, kind enough to join me. Hamish, welcome back to the program.
5: Good to be with you.
4: It's amazing how social media has certain people saying the U.S. won and certain people saying Canada won. And when we look at this bridge, which is obviously going to be a huge component to trade, what do you make of the Gordie Howe Bridge?
5: I think there's two issues here. I think there's optics and I think there's substance. And on the optics, it looks like the Americans have won to me. We were going to open a bridge that we paid for completely, and it looks like Donald Trump did a shakedown and caused us to cough up some money. But when you get into the details of the agreement, what we have agreed to share is net profits. And that comes after all the expenses of running the bridge, debt repayments, and so on and so forth. And as Mark Carney has said, there might not be a lot of net profit for the next few years. So there really might not be much to share with the Americans for the life of this 15-year agreement. So I guess Mark Carney made the calculation that for that nominal price, it was worth paying to get this bridge open and running and get the trucks moving.
4: Why was this agreement needed now? And what problems or political issues were holding up the opening?
5: Donald Trump, to put it simply, as well as some political actors in Michigan, as well as the private owner of the Ambassador Bridge, which has been the main corridor between Detroit and Windsor for decades. But they looked at this new bridge as a threat to the local economy. And so they basically just tried to shake us down to get a cut of the profits going forward. The original agreement that we had was that since we paid for the bridge, we would share the profits with them after we had paid it off. That would be way down the line at some point, decades in the future. Michigan and Donald Trump wanted a cut of the action now. And so that's what forced the delay and a new deal. The problem, of course, with Donald Trump is no deal is ever final, right?

0: And maybe he's learning something from the Iranians who keep opening and closing the Strait of Hormuz. He could just come back in a month or two, say, nope, bridge is closed. I want a better deal, or I want something else. And so that's the risk that I think the government of Canada has taken with making this deal with Donald Trump.
1: You know, what's interesting to me is that the bridge is co-owned with Michigan. So it's not necessarily, as you mentioned, a one-sided Canadian asset, but yet the initial cost burden was carried by Canadians. Why?
0: It was more important to us to get a better corridor for the movement of goods. We had tried, the government of Canada under Stephen Harper had tried to get Michigan to join in a joint venture, but politics on that side of the border prevented that from happening. And the Harper government decided, well, okay, we will just do this on our own. We will build a bridge, not only pay for it, but we paid for the, I believe, the customs center on the US side of the border as well, because we wanted a better corridor for the movement of goods. There's so much traffic on this on the old bridge that it was a real bottleneck. And for the new sort of production lines, just-in-time delivery, that's a problem when you've got a bottle transportation bottleneck of that magnitude. So it was just more important to us than it was to the Americans.
1: Hamish Telford is a political science professor at the University of the Fraser Valley, joining us here on Weekends, heard across the Corus Radio Network. So who won?
0: Again, it comes back to the optics and the details. If there really isn't much profit to share with the Americans for the next 15 years, then we won. Donald Trump just got a sort of phantom victory here, a Pyrrhic victory. He looks good. He looks tough. He looks like the savvy negotiator, but didn't actually win anything. But of course, for Donald Trump, optics is hugely important. It just burnishes his tough guy image.
1: When you see how this went down, is there any relation or correlation to how we might be viewing the CUSMA agreements right now? Because again, optics are king, and Donald Trump's trying to play tough here. He doesn't like the way that Canada's been negotiating. Is there any earmarks here that you would see that maybe we could translate over to that potential deal that's still kind of a work in progress?
0: Yes, I think there are. There have been a number of irritants between Canada and the United States, things that we have done in retaliation to Donald Trump's tariffs on us. Justin Trudeau took that initiative with counter tariffs. There was also the digital service tax that the Americans didn't like. And Mark Carney has made concessions by revoking our counter tariffs on the United States. He has scrapped the digital service tax. And so he's made these concessions, and it seems that he's made a concession on the bridge here so far to no apparent gain. The one irritant that, of course, that still bothers the Americans is that in most provinces, the liquor boards are not buying American booze. But of course, Mark Carney doesn't have control over that, so he can't give away that bargaining chip.
1: I would like to talk about the digital tax because that is a major irritant because Elon's a friend and there's some friends with Donald Trump here. Is this something that Canada should have maybe held on to a little bit longer? Like I found the timing of it interesting. It just kind of came out of nowhere and was an irritant to the US. Why did we play that card when we did?
0: That's a really great question, Rob, and I'm not entirely sure. And I'm beginning to wonder how good a poker player Mark Carney is. You would think that you would give away a concession to get something directly in return. And it doesn't appear that we have got anything directly in return for that. We weren't alone in having such a tax. Other countries have it. But of course, Canada is in much greater proximity to the United States and culturally is more similar to the United States than other countries. I think that's a card, along with the counter tariffs that we had, that we could have held back longer in order to get some real concessions from the Americans on aluminum, steel tariffs, forestry tariffs, auto tariffs, et cetera. And to date, it doesn't look like we have got anything back.
1: I'd love to talk pipelines because this last time since you and I talked, there's been some significant MOUs that have been put in place here. I mean, we're talking about something going to the BC shoreline, Doug Ford's getting together with Alberta, maybe trying to get something east to west, which to me fiscally doesn't make a ton of sense. But again, we're looking at politicians looking for wins here. What do you make of Canada finally trying to get through its own red tape and trying to get some energy production going east to west instead of just north to south? Do you think this is long overdue or do you think there's some tripwires ahead?
0: I still think there's some tripwires ahead. I think that a lot of the tripwires have been eliminated. particularly Mark Carney convincing Danielle Smith to go for a southern route rather than a northern route. I always believed a northern route was an absolute non-starter. It was not going to get him buy-in from Indigenous nations along that corridor and on the coast for supertanker traffic. Going south, I think, is perhaps an easier thing to negotiate with Indigenous people and get environmental clearance, since there is already a pipeline along that corridor. But there are still some tripwires here. Of course, they still have to negotiate with Indigenous people along that route. There's also the question of whether or not there's going to be enough production to fill this pipeline. And that's the the pipeline infrastructure that exists can be expanded through optimization. It can handle quite a bit of increased production volume. The question is, with a million barrel a day pipeline, are the oil companies actually going to invest in new oil fields to increase that production tremendously? And that, of course, depends on market demand, elsewhere in the world, particularly in Asia. And it's not absolutely clear yet that the oil companies are committed to developing new oil fields and not just going beyond optimizing their current fields. So I think there's still some big questions left here, but they've moved the ball down the field. Let's put it that way.
1: Hamish, the big questions mean that you and I get to get back together again in future shows. So thank you for this one today and all of your insight. And hopefully we stay in touch and talk soon.
0: For sure, Rob. Thank you.
1: Hamish Telford is always, always a very good interview. You know, just to circle back on it briefly, Prime Minister Mark Carney seems to have pulled off the kind of deal that both sides can call a win, at least in public. That's often how these things go. If everybody gets to walk away smiling, the agreement probably did what it was supposed to do. But the real detail is in the profit sharing. Make no mistake about this. The U.S. might be getting a share of the net profits over the next 15 years, but the big question is whether there'll actually be much profit to share anytime soon. If that project is still in the early stages, then all that tough talk might be louder than the financial reality. So while Washington will likely sell this as a win, the better read might be that Canada kept the important ground and gave both leaders a way to save face. So in other words, this might end up looking a lot more like a Canadian win than the rhetoric suggests.
2: The Burnaby Board of Trade exists to make Burnaby the best place to do business by connecting government, people, and businesses, amplifying voices, and creating conditions where organizations can grow and thrive. Become a member at bbot.ca.
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1: Tell you what, over the last couple of months, it's gotten hot across this country and people are drinking beer and we're all having a good old time. But there's a new research project out at Langara College and the University of British Columbia that is exploring how to brew beer using wild yeast, which is forged from around the province. And this is kind of a cool and quirky topic that I thought, you know what, let's get somebody in the know. Dr. Stephanie Chung, she's a biology instructor at Langara College in Vancouver. She's got her PhD in biochemistry and molecular biology from UBC and also an honor student out at the University of Toronto in biochemistry. Wow, Dr. Chung, welcome to the program.
18: Thank you very much for having me, and thanks for the introduction.
1: Well, it's a heck of an introduction, and it makes me feel very confident that any question that I'm going to throw you is going to be answered just fine. And my first one is, what makes wild yeast interesting enough to study about for brewing instead of maybe just relying on the standard commercial strains that breweries already know?
18: Yeah, so I would say commercial strains being utilized in the industry right now, whether it's for brewing beer, wine, or even for making bread, they're actually coming from a fairly narrow range of species. While it's estimated that there are hundreds and thousands more different types of species out there, in the wild, that's not well characterized. So we know that a lot of these wild yeast have very interesting metabolic pathway that they could produce naturally, just some of these compounds that for us, we're might know it as like aroma or flavor compounds. So these are what they do to metabolize. But then for human, we would note it as, ooh, like apple flavor or tropical or notes. So this is what we're after for these wild yeast. We're hoping that we can utilize wild yeast that would naturally produce these flavor compounds to enrich the brewing process.
1: Does it lower costs for craft brewers? Does it create new flavors? Maybe a bit of both?
18: I think this is definitely what everybody's hoping for, right? So lowering costs. I would say this is certainly a possibility that we are exploring, even though we are still at a very early stage to say it will take probably till the end, towards the end of the project to really crunch some number. I would say yes, like wild yeast can naturally produce these, flavor compound, but we're not trying to completely reduce a hop, which is one of the most important expensive ingredient out there, but rather we're trying to see whether these wild yeast can complement them and potentially reduce reliance on these hop, which traditionally is a little bit more expensive. I would say most importantly, we want to offer local brewery options, locally developed options, to help make their product more distinct and just help them to tell a BC story in making BC beer. This is like the angle that we are after.
1: I'd love to talk to you about which wild yeast strains are safe and reliable and maybe even actually workable in a commercial brewery. Like, how do you even figure that out?
18: So a lot of these wild yeast strain has been published in terms of its genome. Just think about it as, you know, their DNA sequence, what they can make, what they can do. So those for sure will know whether it's safe or not, or it's quite well documented. A lot of wild yeast that we've identified might not have, isolated, I would say, might not have a good enough DNA sequence that well published. So using the Genome BC grant with their support, we will do a very comprehensive study of their genomic composition. And from there, we will be able to see whether they are quote unquote food safe. And of course, Health Canada regulation will have to make sure we follow them to validate those.
1: Dr. Stephanie Chung is a biology instructor at Langara College, joining us here on Weekends, heard across the Chorus Radio Network. I think that in addition to the coolness of this, there's got to be something very nice about trying to make this all Canadian that can actually save a couple of bucks in the process.
18: Yeah, and once again, hopefully this is what we can achieve long term. But I think really most importantly, we want to help local brewery to tell a BC story.
1: What might be the biggest barrier to turning wild yeast research into a real product on brewery shelves? Is it science? Is it the cost of doing this? Is it the regulations? What would you say might be a hurdle?
18: You know, at the cost of research always is going to be something we're looking into. Genome BC have offered this fantastic opportunity for us to get the research started and bring it from classroom to real scientific research. But I would say long term, we want to make sure that we use this as a foundation to just build more research and attract more research funding to contribute into helping the BC brewing industry.
1: You had mentioned notes. I do have to sneak this one in. You mentioned flavor notes, and I know that you're still exploring. This is in its infancy, but was there one flavor profile that kind of surprised you guys? Like, you had mentioned apple and a few common flavors, but is there one out there where you're kind of like, if people try this, it's going to be a little different than what they're used to?
18: So I would say one of the interesting ones that we've invited our colleague to try out is it's very dividing. Like, some of them were like, oh, it's like, you know, apple, golden apple, sort of like caramelizing flavor. But then half of the room was like, ooh, it's kind of funky. So this is like the interesting part also about flavor, right? Like, not everybody's going to be on the same page. There's going to be preference, and some individuals going to perceive compound very differently. So I would say that's one of the very interesting story. We were like divided right in the middle of the room. Half of it would say, yay, we loved it. And then the other half was like,
1: didn't like it at all. It's amazing.
18: No.
1: You know, this is the beauty of the field that you're in, though, is beer is so quirky. I can't imagine that you wouldn't at least explore it, because that's where the magic happens, right? And, you know, there's certain things you can do. I talk to people in the wine industry, and they're always looking for the next big thing. But beer's kind of like that cool cousin where you can just really experiment with everything. And some people aren't going to like it, but some people might say, you know what, that's my new beer, and I'm sticking with it. That must make you want to come back to work and continue to try this process.
18: Oh, absolutely. Especially because, like, here in BC, we have a lot of breweries as well. And we definitely want, other than, you know, doing the science, we definitely want what we're doing to be, you know, bring positive impact to the community.
1: Well, the question started with, can wild yeast give BC breweries a cheaper, more distinctive beer? It ends with me not wanting to wait much longer for you guys to come out with the next cool flavor. So, Stephanie, thank you for the time today. I had no idea where we were going to go with this, but you made it a very engaging conversation. Thank you for this today.
18: Thank you for having us.
1: That is Dr. Stephanie Chung out of Langara College with one of the coolest classes I think you can possibly teach. I know we started the conversation talking about wild yeast, but what's really cool and something that I learned in that interview was that this yeast has all of these really cool flavor notes. And I would have never put the two together. Like there, I didn't see the correlation at all. But this is what makes this industry so amazing. All these brewmasters that are out there across this country that are doing really cool things and coming up with these just crazy concepts. Like, I just really quickly, I looked at Canadian beers that are just off the map or, you know, really quirky and crazy. Look what came up in just the blink of an eye here. Voodoo Donut Bacon Maple Ale, that is Rogue Ales, one of their fun ones. Creme Brulee Stout, Orange Mungus. I like orange, but I sure don't know what mungus is. There's a Bazango Mango Island. There is a Rainbow Sherbet Sour. And this one is a Super Smoothie Sour. And yeah, just everybody out there trying really cool things. There's even an Oyster Stout if you really want to go down the rabbit hole. But yeah, I think if you go out and you try a flight and of course you're drinking responsibly, that's what makes the breweries in this day and age so cool. I know in Port Moody, British Columbia, they've got a couple of breweries that are side by side by side by side. And the stuff that they're pumping out on a seasonal basis is just awesome. I'd love to hear what your quirky favorite beer is. If you do partake, hit me up on my socials at Rob Fay, R-O-B, F as in Frank, A-I, or on the worst email within the Chorus Radio Network, rob.fay@chorusent.com. All right, we'll take a very quick break here for your news, your weather, your traffic, everything relevant to your Sunday morning. When you and I get back together, astronomers have discovered that there is sugar in space. Dr. Erica Hamden out of the University of Arizona is going to join me on the other side of the break to give you this sweet story next. I'm Rob Fay. 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
25: 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Good morning. I'm Darius Sargar. The federal Liberals have announced their candidate for the upcoming North Vancouver Capilano by-election. Braden Cayley most recently served as Mark Carney's deputy chief of staff and as a campaign director for Carney's leadership campaign. In a news release, he says he's running to deliver on priorities, including strengthening the economy, bringing down costs, and building local homes and infrastructure. On Wednesday, the Green Party announced Sierra Club BC campaigns director Shelley Luce as their candidate for the by-election. The Tories are running Stephen Curran as a business lawyer who unsuccessfully ran for the seat last year. The NDP has not yet announced a candidate. Elections Canada says a date for the by-election must be announced by December 19th. In sports, all eyes are on Spain and Argentina today as the teams face off in the final game of the FIFA World Cup. They play in New Jersey, where wildfire smoke has been impacting the state. Here's meteorologist Jeff Smith.
0: We'll call the air quality moderate. It won't be completely clear. There'll probably be a little bit of haze out there, but most of it will be aloft. Not a lot of it down here at the surface. It'll be a lot better than it's been lately.
25: England defeated France 6-4 on Saturday for third place. Global news time is 8:31 in the weather forecast. Today, a mix of sun and cloud, a high of 22 degrees, 25 degrees inland. Tonight, clear, a low of 14. Monday, sunny, a mix of sun and cloud throughout the day. Windy, too, a high of 24 degrees. Outside CKNW in downtown Vancouver, it's 17 degrees. 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
1: Welcome back to Weekends, heard across the Chorus Radio Network. I came across an article the other day, and I thought, you know what? I have to reread the headline, because it said that there has been a sweet discovery in space as astronomers have found sugar lurking in space between the stars. Let's get into this with Dr. Erica Hamden. She's the director of the Space Institute, associate professor of astrophysics at the University of Arizona. Welcome to the program, doctor.
2: Thank you for having me.
1: Well, what exactly did astronomers find, and why is this sugar discovery perhaps a bigger deal than it might sound at first?
2: So what we are actually always doing is trying to figure out what stuff is in space. And in this instance, it's like the stuff between stars in our own galaxy, in this region that's called the interstellar medium. And that's kind of like between stars, between star forming regions. And it's just like, what is out there if you're just like traveling to another star? And we've measured actually, I think, over 200 different molecules that are out in the interstellar medium. And this is important because we want to figure out ultimately, like, how do you make a star? How do you make a solar system? How do you make an Earth-like planet? And in order to understand that, you need to know what's already there. What is your kind of material that you're going to build your stars and planets out of? And this sugar in particular is really interesting because it is actually one of the most complex molecules that we've found that isn't just like a long loop of carbon chains, but that is actually something that could be a building block for more complex organic molecules. So that's probably why this is so exciting, but it fits within this bigger picture of astronomers. We're always trying to figure out like what is it just lurking out in space that then gets incorporated into the planet, into an atmosphere, and maybe could be the seeds for life.
1: Oh, you beat me to my next question. I was going to say, is this a key clue in perhaps the origins of life?
2: So it's interesting because it tells us that, you know, you can have these components that are going to be valuable for potentially a cell that might form later on. And especially because these types of sugars, like we see sugar and we think, oh, that's like something sweet to eat. But actually, it's also part of other components in a cell. It goes into parts of like the nucleotides, and it goes into other components of that are required to actually have a functional cell. So this is just cool because it gives you some of those pieces that are already there. And then what you know, if you want to create a cell that can replicate itself, then maybe you only need a little bit less energy than you thought before, because you have these components already just like sitting around. And we found other interesting molecules, like parts of amino acids in things like the sample from OSIRIS REx that went to this asteroid called Bennu. So there's lots of other like interesting pieces that then you could imagine, like, oh, if you form a planet and it has all of these molecules on it, as in you know, just because they're there beforehand, then how much easier is it to make life on that planet? It becomes so much easier because you don't need to have things like, you know, for a while people thought like, oh, maybe we need cells from, you know, extraterrestrial origin to like come on an asteroid to the Earth, and that's what like seeds things. But as we find that space actually has a lot of these interesting molecules, maybe we don't need that. Maybe it can just form because all the stuff is already there.
1: What does this tell us about the chemistry happening near the center of the Milky Way?
2: I think it's a sign that there's a lot of complex chemistry that is happening. And my view as an astronomer is if you find one example of something, that means there's probably millions out in space just because of statistics and how big it is. And so to me, what I'm most interested in is like, are we going to find more of this? And then what's the next complex molecule that we'll find? And what's the next one? And that this is just like, as people start looking, as we get better capability to make these observations, then you start to find things. So my view is like, oh, maybe we'll find out that the interstellar medium and these molecular clouds actually have all the ingredients that we need. You don't need to have any external things hitting your forming planet. You can just make life. And then, and you know, the bigger implication is like, that means that all of the planets that form out of these materials have that capability. So that's also very cool.
1: Dr. Erica Hamden is director of the Space Institute, also an associate professor of astrophysics at the University of Arizona, joining us here on Weekends Heard Across the Chorus Radio Network. I know we've talked a little technical, but I'd love just for the average Joe who's driving around saying, what do you mean they found sugar in space? How do you find sugar in space in its simplest terms?
2: You're basically looking for light that is coming off of the sugar, essentially. If you have the sugar, and it's not necessarily in like a crystalline form the way that it is like table sugar, but you can, the sugar is like getting bombarded by energy from space and, you know, light. And so it gets like heated a little bit. And then as a result of that, it also emits a little bit of light. And all of this is super faint. So you need like a gigantic telescope to measure it, but you're looking for key, they're called emission lines. So like at a very particular wavelength of light, the sugar emits photons. At a different wavelength, it emits a little bit more. At another wavelength, it emits a little bit less. And it's almost like this perfect barcode for this one type of molecule. And if you have other molecules, they emit slightly differently. And so it's like a different barcode. And with the radio telescope, you can get this huge spectrum, all these different molecules that are all mixed together. And then you have to do, you know, a bunch of analysis to kind of extract that. So you can envision like the data set that you get is a bunch of these barcodes like overlaid on top of each other. And then you do a lot of pattern matching to say like, oh, here's one particular type of light that only comes from this sugar. And then you can go look at other wavelengths that you know are part of like the same code and then find them all and be like, oh, look, it's here. That's basically how you do it. And then, you know, there's other stuff in this. There's noise in the signal. There's potentially lots of other molecules that you have to also sift out. But it gives you this census of like what is in this one particular patch of sky.
1: I've got to imagine this keeps you coming back to class. It keeps you coming back to do more research because it just seems so extraordinary to me that something that gets sent out into space years earlier all of a sudden sends back this kind of data. I mean, it's extraordinary to me.
2: Yeah, I mean, it's amazing how much more we can learn every day. And like, because, you know, the sugar has been out in space for a really long time, and it's not like it just appeared. It's been sitting there, but we finally have, you know, both better technology to look at it and better capability to sift through all of the other noise in the spectrum.
1: Fantastic.
2: So both our telescopes are better and our ability to analyze it is better. And then we end up finding this stuff that's just like extremely cool.
1: Yeah, it's very cool. And like I said, when I saw the article, I said, you know what? I'm hoping she accepts my phone call because I really wanted to talk about this. So the fact you made time for me this morning, Erica, very kind of you to do so. And yeah, we'll continue to talk about this. But thank you for your time and your expertise was valued.
2: It's my pleasure. I love talking about everything to do with space.
1: Once again, that's Dr. Erica Hamden out of the University of Arizona explaining why it is a big deal that sugar was found in space. Now, apparently it was found in its gaseous form, but still, the fact that they have at least identified it can lead to so many more conversations down the road. And I think this is why astronomers and scientists, they all get excited when this kind of information comes about, because then it leads to the next question that hopefully can be answered. Okay, we're going to take a break in about a minute's time here, but on the other side of the break, music historian and one of the best voices in the industry, Alan Cross, is going to stop by. Alan is getting ready to release a 4-part series, 30 minutes each, on music conspiracy theories, which is a really cool docuseries to be doing. And the reason that we're going to talk about this on the other side of the break is with the advancement in artificial intelligence. All of these old conspiracy theories, like the grainy footage of Michael Jackson in Spain or wherever he is, that got some traction, or did we find Elvis somewhere around the world? It was always easy to flog these conspiracy theories because, again, there was really no technological advancements that could say whether it was true or whether it was false. But the problem is, now with artificial intelligence becoming so good, the conspiracy theory surrounding some of our famous musicians is only going to get harder to detract from. So Alan Cross and I will get into this conversation on the other side of the break because, again, this is one of the things that have followed people around for ages. I think of Jim Morrison, I think of Madonna, I think of all of the greats, Taylor Swift, that have always had to deal with conspiracies. Do you have one that comes to mind? Hit me up on social media at Rob Fay, R-O-B-F as in Frank, A-I. I'm curious to know what Alan's going to be covering on the other side of the break. So again, music historian, one of the best voices in the business, Alan Cross is coming up next. I'm Rob Fay, and you're listening to Weekends, heard across the Chorus Radio Network.
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1: Welcome back to Weekends, heard across the Chorus Radio Network. Well, you know what? There's nothing better than having a good chat about the world of music-based conspiracy theories. And there's a bunch of them out there over the years. And I thought this would be a great spot for Alan Cross to come onto the show. A radio historian, one of the best in the business. I still say if I ever came back with one person's voice, I'd want Alan Cross's. Alan, welcome to the program.
9: Oh, I hope you have your tinfoil hat on.
1: I do. Well, why do music conspiracy theories spread so easily, especially around huge stars and iconic songs?
9: Because artists are still removed from us. We think of them something living on a different plane and doing different things in different ways. They have powers and access to things that we do not have. Therefore, if something weird or strange happens around them, well, they are able to somehow make those things happen. And this sort of thing goes way, way back to before the internet, when we didn't know anything about our favorite artists. We only saw what we saw on TV or in read in magazines. But yeah, they're different people. Therefore, they must have different privileges than we.
1: I think of the Beatles. I think of Elvis. You could modernize this and say Beyonce or Taylor Swift. Why is it that these stars are the ones that keep inventing these theories or have theories surrounding them?
9: Well, remember when we thought that the internet was going to bring humankind together as everybody shared information and learned everything about everybody else? Yeah, that did not happen. The internet has allowed like-minded people to find each other no matter what sort of loony things that they may be thinking about. So the idea behind a conspiracy theory in a very complex world is that you're looking for an explanation. You want to know why things are the way they are. They can't be just a products of a random universe. They have to be, somebody's got to be behind them. Somebody's got to be out to get you or get us or manipulate us or somehow make money off of us against our will or without our knowledge. And the internet has allowed people who believe that sort of thing to come together. And of course, some of these people are music fans, and they simply pick up on the tradition of music industry conspiracy theories that have been around since at least the 1960s. I mean, the biggest one in the 60s was the Paul McCartney was dead hoax, which some people still believe. I read an article this week that says that some people still believe that Paul McCartney died in a car crash in November 1966 and was replaced by a lookalike, and that's who we have in place of Paul McCartney today. Then there's all the Elvis is alive stories, which are fascinating. They were really big in the 1970s. In fact, they started the day after Elvis died. He died on August 16th, 1977, and the rumors started August 17th when somebody said they saw Elvis boarding a flight to Argentina at the Memphis International Airport, which would have been a real trick because there is no direct air route from Memphis to Buenos Aires or anywhere else in Argentina. That Elvis is alive thing spawned. Oh, God, it went on for at least 15 years before we got tired of it. Geraldo Rivera did a bunch of TV specials on it. He was spotted, you know, ordering a Burger King and ordering a Whopper in Kalamazoo, Michigan. There is currently a pastor who allegedly took a DNA test and was proven to be to be Elvis. But we've largely moved on from the Elvis is dead thing to the Avril Lavigne is dead. And she was replaced by a clone. Same thing with Eminem. He died somewhere around 2006, 2007 and was also replaced by a clone. And in this particular case, a real clone. The Illuminati, who runs the music industry, somehow literally cloned Eminem. And that's who we have now. We could go on for quite some time.
1: I was going to say, we haven't even touched on Tupac or Eminem the Jim Morrison one. I mean, for me, in my era, I would say that the Michael Jackson still alive one is the one that consumes me. But
9: the Michael Jackson one was really, really interesting because there was a tiny shred of truth to it. because a German TV program planted some disinformation. They showed footage of a coroner's van and of somebody who looked like Michael Jackson actually walking out of the coroner's van after it was, we were told that he was dead. And this whole thing was actually an exercise to prove how quickly disinformation spread, but a lot of people didn't get the memo as to what actually happened.
1: Well, I remember seeing the Anne Hesh when she died, and they had a video of her getting out of the body bag just as the paramedics were trying to push her into the ambulance. I mean,
9: oh yeah, and because she knew something,
1: of course she did.
9: She had to be silenced. Yes, I know.
1: So, Alan, how much of this is just harmless fan speculation, and when does it cross into something more damaging or even abusive?
9: Well, it depends. You know, Avril Lavigne has taken a lot of heat about this because she apparently took her own life in 2003 and was replaced by this other person. This is all came out of a blog that was published in Brazil, and it caused her, you know, no end of frustration. I mean, I don't think there was any real harm, but it was very difficult when people kept calling her a fake because, you know, she wasn't the real Avril. There's a guy in, I don't know if it's so much, there's a guy named Frank. He lives in Syracuse, New York. And people are insisting that he's actually Jim Morrison. And, in fact, there's a documentary made on this guy, and the documentarian showed pictures of this person to two of Jim Morrison's ex-girlfriends. And they both broke down in tears because, you know, that's Jim. It's hard to say where that line is, where it's just fantasy and weirdo cosplaying, and then it where it causes real problems. You know, we can start getting into the world of stalkers. And I think some stalkers, Lindsey Buckingham of Fleetwood Mac has a problem right now. Bjork had a problem with somebody that almost saw her terribly disfigured with an acid bomb that was supposed to explode out of a mail package. So that's where things get really weird, when people get something in their head.
1: We're diving into the world of music-based conspiracy theories with Alan Cross, longtime radio broadcaster and historian, joining us here on Weekends, heard across the Chorus Radio Network. I'm going to take you back in time a little bit, back to the time of the record player, when you would play the record backwards so that you could get the demonic messaging and all of the secret symbols and secret messaging behind it. Why are people so drawn to the idea that there are these hidden things somewhere within the record?
9: Yeah, that was the whole satanic panic thing in the early 1980s. Ozzy Osbourne, Judas Priest, and Led Zeppelin were caught up in this. It was mostly some kind of hysteria propagated by far-right evangelicals who believed that rock and roll was the devil's work, and they had the receipts, they had the proof. So Stairway to Heaven would have something on it backwards that exhort people to give their lives to Satan. Ozzy Osbourne had a song called Suicide Solution, which created a lot of problems for people. There was an attempted double murder suicide involving Judas Priest that ended up at trial as the parents of the guy who wasn't successful in shooting himself took the band to court. The idea is that you were trying to explain the inexplicable. You were trying to find a reason for something. You were trying to find someone to blame.
11: Don't call me.
9: And that's just how it's always worked.
1: So, Alan, final question for you with regards to AI. I would assume that with everything now that's available, this might make conspiracy theories even more connected to people because of the technology that's now out there.
9: Right. You can actually manufacture evidence. Now, you don't have to believe in the conspiracy theory to get other people to believe in it and just to, you know, stir up trouble. So you can create something on your own using AI and use that as proof. All we have to do is look at Mitch McConnell and try to figure out whether he's alive or dead. So, yeah, we're going to be seeing a lot more of that. And people are going to have to be very, very careful about what they see online. It's just, no, you know. Again, how many tweets can we get that Morgan Freeman has died? He's fine.
1: I thought there was something to the Mitch McConnell thing till I saw him doing the Macarena, and then I said, I think I've been had. But
9: I think there was something there.
1: Alan, always a pleasure. I'm so glad when our paths cross. So let's do this again, and thanks for the insight.
9: You're welcome.
1: Boy, there are so many more that we could have gotten into. Alan Cross, music historian, joining us here on Weekends, heard across the Chorus Radio Network. I'd love to hear from you. Do you have a music conspiracy theory that kind of gripped you as a kid or maybe even recently? Hit me up on social media at Rob Fay. That is R-O-B, F as in Frank, A-I. The day's top stories, news, weather, traffic, all coming up next. I'm Rob Fay, back with more after this.
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25: Global news at 9. Good morning. I'm Darius Zargar. We begin with an early morning house fire in Lions Bay. Crews responded to a structure fire around 4:10 a.m. on Kelvin Grove Way. West Vancouver Fire and Rescue assisted Lions Bay fire crews in the response and were able to contain the flames to the home. No neighboring houses were impacted and no one was injured. Firefighters will remain on scene today to monitor the house. The cause of the fire remains under investigation. Meantime, over 100 wildfires continue to burn across BC this morning, with multiple evacuation orders and alerts remaining in place. The nearly 100-hectare Signal Hill wildfire near Pemberton is now considered held. Still, close to 3,600 residents are being told to be ready to leave at a moment's notice. In the Caribou, the Bowers Lake Fire, 8 kilometers east of 100 Mile House, has quickly grown to 150 hectares. It is still considered out of control. The Caribou Regional District has issued an evacuation order for people on 38 parcels of land. And in the Southern Caribou, near Big Bar Lake, the 59 Creek wildfire has exploded to over 4,000 hectares since it was first spotted on Friday. The regional district has also issued an evacuation order for those living or working in more than 100 properties. Meantime, firefighters in the Fraser Canyon are using cooler weather this weekend

0: Maple Ridge Saturday evening, but so far the RCMP is sharing few details. Members of the emergency response team were on scene at 123rd Avenue and 222nd Street last night. A group of civilians could be seen sitting on the sidewalk near police officers. In a statement, Maple Ridge RCMP says it was responding to a number of locations near the Port Haney Wharf and Silver Valley areas in connection to the ongoing investigation, but did not elaborate further. It adds there is no threat to public safety, and further updates will be provided as they become available. For more than 10 years, Mike Bernier was the MLA for Peace River South and at one time served as education minister. Now he's back as leader of Center BC.
1: Bernier's return to politics was announced outside the legislature Saturday. The former Liberal MLA saying British Columbians are tired of extreme politics.
2: The excitement and the interest is there. People are joining us. People are wanting to run for us. We have riding associations put into place. We have money coming in. So we're actually going to be a strong contender in the next election.
1: UBC political scientist Stuart Prest says the party will appeal to some.
3: There is this group in the middle that does seem to be somewhat homeless as politically speaking, given that the BC Conservatives continue to tack to the right.
1: Bernier says he's keen to get back in the legislature, but has not said which riding he hopes to run in.
0: That's Global's Catherine Urquhart reporting. From the Global News Desk, I'm Darius Sargar.
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7: People had missed flights. People were nursing their babies on the side of the road. There were children sleeping on the pavement and gridlocked in both directions that didn't have answers, didn't have food, didn't have water for some of them 8+ hours.
8: Oof, that was an awful situation. It was about 10 days ago. That was the terrible motorcycle accident that left one motorcycle rider dead, shut down the Sea to Sky Highway for hours. Many people, as you heard there, saying that they didn't even have access to basic necessities. Now, it is not unusual for there to be traffic problems on the Sea to Sky, but is it getting worse? Or is the problem that police investigations, when there are crashes, just take so long? Like, why do they close the highway for such long periods of time? Now, Matthew Pazzi, operations manager for the Squamish Connector Shuttle Bus, also manager of the Sea to Sky Road Conditions Facebook page, and joins us now. Thanks so much for being here.
9: Good morning.
8: Do you think things are getting worse on the Sea to Sky?
9: It's a interesting question. Yes and no. We have seen in the last little bit an increase in police activity, and that has coincided with a downtrend in terms of number of incidents. And anecdotally, from running the group with for the last few years, we've been a little less busy in the last bit. But at the end of March, and then this past week, when something does happen and there is a fatality involved, it doesn't matter. We're shut down for hours on end, and that's a hugely disruptive aspect.
8: Okay, yeah. Tell me what you hear from the Facebook group then in the Sea to Sky. So do you believe that there has been greater enforcement?
9: It's not just a belief. The police themselves, the BC Highway Patrol, just in maybe a month ago or so, was releasing reports over the last little bit. They have increased their patrols and led to statistical downcreases in certain incidents. And that's great. That's what we've been calling for, has been increased enforcement. My personal belief is not an increase in physical police on the road, because that's very difficult to manage with schedules and such, and incredibly expensive as a resource. Where what I've been advocating for is an average speed camera system on the highway in order to be just a more efficient use of resources to limit the speeding options that people have on the highway.
8: Okay, so Matthew, you're advocating for speed cameras. Not everybody loves the idea of a speed camera. That might be unpopular with a lot of people.
9: Absolutely. But I'm not advocating for appoint,

0: speed camera system. I'm advocating for an average speed camera system, which is different. So a point-based camera system has one camera in one location. Yeah, really annoying. Traffic slows down at that one point. Once it's gone, once you go past it, then everyone speeds up and off you go again. No different than what happens with the police. An average speed camera system is different. There's a series of license plate reading monitors along the section of highway. It's a set distance, you know, 40 kilometers at a speed limit. You're supposed to be able to cross that in a certain period of time. If you do it under a certain, you know, time threshold, you can only do that if you're speeding. That's when you would get the ticket in the mail. For some things it's unpopular. It's also incredibly efficient and highly effective.
1: Okay, so what you're saying is, okay, that would be different, right? So during a whole section of the Sea to Sky, you would have an average time that if you were doing the speed limit, this is how long this should take you. And if you're not doing the speed limit, then we will obviously be able to tell because you went by way faster.
0: Exactly. And there's leeway within that too. It's not exactly this hard, fast, that it's down to the second sort of rule, right? And so when you build out the timings that it uses to determine what is or isn't going to be a speeding threshold, it takes into account the fact that there are areas where people are going to be passing, and you're not penalized for having sped up for 32 seconds to pass somebody, and that's the threshold that you get over. You have some leeway with it. So it's far more forgiving, but because it's on all the time, you don't have the ones, the groups of riders or drivers coming from the city for an early Sunday morning drive when there's less other traffic on the highway at high speeds. It's just always on.
1: Okay, so what has been the reaction to this idea? Like, did the police think about this at all? Is this a good idea for them?
0: There's no response from the police whatsoever. I only get a response through the police when the media contacts them. I have this Facebook group that I took over a few years ago. There's 95,000 people. Generally speaking, while it's unpopular, it's also, been an accepted idea by a lot of people. We've got a few thousand people on a petition that's been put forward to different levels of governments, municipal, provincial, and even federal have had thoughts and ideas on this as well. And it's nothing new. This has been proposed, the last big push for it was Lions Bay pushing for it. And I believe it was 2018, and the mayor and council there was pushing that at the same time. COVID hit and kind of they lost their momentum.
1: Right. So it has been put out there before. Well, we'll see what happens. Matthew, thank you so much for talking to us about that.
0: Anytime.
1: It's a really interesting idea that as Matthew Paugh, operations manager for the Squamish Connector shuttle bus and also manager of the Sea to Sky Road Conditions Facebook page, where they've been having this discussion on the Sea to Sky Highway. Now, Matthew, as you heard him say, believes that we should have an average speed camera situation on there. It's not the same as like just a regular speed camera where at one point in time, if you're caught speeding, you get the ticket. It is over a period of like a length of distance on the Sea to Sky Highway. If you complete it under the time that is designated for it, that means that you're speeding and therefore then you get the ticket. But if you still come in the average speed there, you're okay.
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13: You made all this for tonight's soccer watch party?
14: 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Got some Don Chando Birria taco kits instead. 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

0: Now back to In Case You Missed It on 730 CKNW.
1: Vancouver Ken Sim, as you know, announced yesterday on this show that if re-elected, he's dropping his push to abolish the city's elected park board. Remember, this was the fight, his fight, really. Council voted in 2023 to ask Victoria to dissolve the board. Three of Mr. Sim's own commissioners quit ABC over it. The province said, fine, but you need a referendum. Then the province shelved the bill over First Nations consultation. Now Mr. Sim says ABC will simply run a slate of park board candidates in October and try to win a majority instead. He's also promising an ABC board would kill the reservation system for outdoor pools as well. I spoke to Mr. Sim about this yesterday, and he says part of the problem, or a big part of the problem, in not being able to abolish the park board comes down to how the province handled this. Let's take a listen.
2: Three host nations signed letters supporting it. So I don't know if that's not consultation when they're signing letters of support. I don't know what consultation is. But yes, look, you know, we don't have to relitigate the past. The past is in the past. The province made it impossible to do this, and we're going to keep driving on, because at the end of the day, Jazz, no one cares about the administrative frustrations we have. All they want, and I agree with them, they want great parks in the city of Vancouver.
1: That was Mayor Ken Sim speaking to us yesterday. My next guest has been on the other side of this battle from day one. He's fought the dissolution, fought the budget cuts, and defended the pool reservation system as well. Joining me now to talk about this issue is Tom Digby, Vancouver Park Board Commissioner and Chair. Tom, thank you so much for your time today.
3: Hey, Jazz. Good to be with you.
1: Well, I know you had a press conference yesterday as well on this issue. Wanted to get you on the program. First of all, your reaction to Ken Sim saying, hey, I tried, it didn't work out. Most people don't care. It's all administrative. Let's move forward. Your thoughts on that?
3: Well, he totally failed out of the gate on this whole project, didn't he? I mean, it was clear after a couple of months after he made his announcement that it totally wasn't going to work out, that he did not have the support of the premier on this. In the provincial election that followed, the premier said this is just definitely not a priority. And remember, Ken Sim, he's the guy who was going to focus on core issues, right? He was going to focus on core services all through the city. Well, then he went and he tried to abolish the park board, and then he went all into cryptocurrency, and then he tried to abolish the integrity commissioner. I mean, he's all over the map, and now he wants us to trust him that now he really is committed to the park board this time, and he's really going to fix it. Well, you know, he had a chance to fix it. how many chances do you give a guy? Fool me once, shame on me. Fool me twice, shame on me. Let me tell you.
1: I'm curious. He blames the provincial government here. Could there have been a better way in regards to dealing with this? There'd be a lot of Vancouverites say, look, yeah, like a lot of city halls, why doesn't City Hall just handle the park board rather than having a separate entity? I mean, could there have been a better way if he had consulted or better sat down with the park board, First Nations communities? Do you think there was a solution to what he wished to do?
3: Oh, my gosh. He could have thought it through. He could have worked. He should have really leaned into fixing the park board. It turns out we took it out of his hands and we fixed it ourselves. I mean, we have a $200 million budget. We're on target. We're on time with all our deliverables, 25 major capital projects all across Vancouver on time, on budget. The park board is fixed and it's functioning well. And he's the one mayor in 140 years that's never once met with the park board. Do I think he could have done it? Well, I'll let the hypotheticals go to someone else. If he had been a better manager, he might have been able to get it done, but he certainly failed right out of the gate on this one.
1: How much do you think First Nations consultations and concerns about parkland protection ultimately sank his desire to dissolve the park board?
3: Well, that was his big bun fight in the end with the premier, is he hadn't figured out how he was going to apply First Nations consultations, and they had very different views of it. And if he hadn't taken such a ham-fisted approach to, like, wading into this, he abolished the park board in a fit of anger, like a young man does when he's confronted with a difficult challenge. This was at the end of his first year as mayor, and it totally it had no plan, and none of his team had any warning that he wanted to do this. He ran his campaign on the fact to fix the park board, and then it turns out he said, "Oh well, I had told one reporter in one newscast way back 6 months before the election that I was going to abolish the park board. So now what do you say, Jazz? He says he doesn't want to abolish the park board anymore. But I don't know. You think he had his fingers crossed behind his back? We just can't trust him.
1: In regards to the parks budget, at one time I was told it represented about 16.5% of the city budget. Today it's just under 8%. You say, look, you're hitting the deliverables. Park board is working. Just give me a sense of budgeting in regards to cuts. What have cuts look like? And the broader context of where parks sit within the city budget.
3: Yeah, the biggest problem with Ken Sim is the erratic nature of it. So the budgets did go up in the first 3 years under Ken Sim, and then there was a major cut where we've had to lay off dozens of people from the park board. We had to find $11 million in savings just this year. And so people are noticing services are slowing down. Things are not getting done out there that were getting done in previous years. And what you want with a good manager is someone who's steady, who has a real plan, and doesn't throw himself into erratic shifts and changes. I think there's a lot better mayor candidates out there. I mean, I can think of one that I'm supporting.
1: But I just want to get to the budget for a second. You said that Mr. Sim increased the budget for 3 years, and then the cuts obviously came in here in the last year. Those 3 years of increases, were they completely wiped out with the final year of cuts? I'm just curious.
3: No, we are up I haven't done the exact calculation, but as you know, Jazz, he raised taxes 24% across the city in his first 3 years. And then in his fourth year, he did 0%, because if he had gone any higher in his fourth year, it would have been worse than Kennedy Stewart and worse than Gregor Robertson. So he couldn't afford. So now it's a really mixed story with Ken Sim. We can't tell what sort of businessman mind he has, some mysterious plan, but it's the erratic nature of it, which made it difficult to work with. But our budget is up. Our services are operating. We were able to deliver the $550 million capital plan over the past 4 years, 25 major projects. We delivered our FIFA fields that they needed from us. We opened the Sunset Senior Center. We've opening up Marpole Community Center in South Van. Lots of investments have really come to life. So the park board's firing on all cylinders, and I'm quite proud of it, actually.
1: Tom, with yesterday's announcement from Ken Sim, what does this actually mean? Like, can he just come in and dissolve it here? Is a question of just pushing the park board to head in that direction. What does this mean?
3: Right. Well, he's never met with the park board in his whole 4-year term so far. So if he wanted to ask for some of these things, how could we do this? So, like, this is what a great mayor like Philip Owen might have done back in the day, or even Gregor Robertson. He would have said, I'd like to see this happen. What would it take? He wouldn't give us any money for the lifeguards. We had to find the money for lifeguards ourselves. He told us to give away free swim lessons to every kid, but without expanding the swimming system at all. There's still thousands of kids in the waiting list, but he wouldn't give us any money for that. So, yeah, he's just randomly throwing things. And this Kitsilano pool booking system is exactly one of those things. I was very disappointed with the misinformation he gave out yesterday. He said, abolish the mandatory booking system at the kids' pool. And we have an optional booking system. If you're coming from across town, you might want to book ahead. Especially if you're bringing your elderly mother, because you don't want to stand in line. So hundreds and hundreds of people use the online booking system every day. Then Ken Sim said, and bring back drop-in access. And of course, we've been doing that for 3 years now. We've had drop-in access, and in fact, 2/3 of our visitors on any given day come with drop-in access. So it's all quite open, and he is under serious misconceptions.
1: So you're not changing anything; it's staying the way it is. The system you feel is working.
3: If the staff were to make a recommendation to change things. Like, we are not experts on pool management. We work with the staff here. The staff says it's actually very functional to clean. You know, there's these short half-hour cleaning sessions and where the lifeguards get a break. And the place is packed. We have 1,500 people in Kitts Pool a day. So there is a big crowd. And with this hot weather coming on to us now, we can expect it to be busy.
1: Has it been busy this year, or is it down a little bit in regards to?
3: It's down. It has been down a little bit this year. It's been a kind of a cool July. It's down at all of our outdoor pools, so at Second Beach and at New Brighton as well. And we also think FIFA may have been finding.
1: But it's not the reservation system in your mind. That's
3: there's always open reservations. I'm just looking online here. There's reservations open for tomorrow. And for the rest of the week, as far as I can see.
1: Do you know what the split is? What the split is in drop-in and reservation? Is it 60, 40, 55, 45? Like, what's the sort of split?
3: At the end of the day, two-thirds of the people are walk-ins, so 1,000 walk-ins and about 500 book online. Now, we only the online booking is limited to 75% of the capacity, but that's the 25%, which is scheduled for drop-in, that ends up expanding over the course of the day. As people leave, more drop-ins are brought in. So it's think of it this way, that there's two-thirds of people are drop-ins. They're spontaneous users. They're people that live nearby. They just want a chance to go to the pool. They're welcome to do that. There's been zero turnaways this summer up to date. There might be, it's going to get busy, right? Because it's going to get hotter. So people might want to start booking online if they want that level of confidence that they can get in right away.
1: To wrap it right there, Tom, we're running out of time. Thank you so much.
3: Have a fine day.
0: Compelling. Provocative. This is the best of 730 CKNW, in case you missed it.
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20: Global News, I'm Darius Zargar. Interior Health says the emergency room at Nicola Valley Hospital is closed from 6 a.m. this morning until 7 p.m. tonight. Patients in Merritt are being told to head to the Royal Inland Hospital in Kamloops for emergency care during this 13-hour closure. All other services at Nicola Valley remain open. This is the fifth ER closure of the emergency room since June. An evacuation order remains in effect for residents after a glacial outburst near Pemberton. The Squamish-Lillooet Regional District is asking people to stay away from Place Creek and Gates Lake. All properties in that area are under an evacuation order. The SLRD says fast-moving floodwaters can create debris, erosion, and unstable steam banks. In Ontario, nearly 350 people from White Sand First Nation, Armstrong, and Mackenzie Lake are sheltering at a hotel in Thunder Bay as nearly 200 wildfires blaze across the province. Ella Arney says her and her husband had to leave their home in Mackenzie Lake.
21: You almost feel kind of just drains everything out of you. And knowing that you don't know if you're going to have a home to go back to or not, it's devastating.
20: Jobs Minister Patty Haidu, who represents the Thunder Bay Superior North Riding, says First Nations communities' evacuation expenses will be covered by Ottawa. In the weather forecast this weekend, today it's going to be a mix of sun and cloud, a high of 22 degrees, 25 inland. Tonight, clear, a low of 14 degrees. Monday, sunny, a mix of sun and cloud for most of the day. Windy, too, a high of 24 degrees. 28 degrees inland. 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
1: Vancouver Council is about to consider the most ambitious private development in the city's history. The Holborn Group wants to redevelop the Hudson's Bay Parkade block on West Georgia with three towers, including, get this, a 68-story hotel reaching 1,034 feet. That would be Western Canada's tallest building and the first super tall in this country outside Toronto. Now, the pitch is loaded with a lot of sweeteners, 920 hotel rooms, more than 1,500 homes, a public observation deck with free entry for Vancouver residents, and a 25-story social housing tower in Gastown handed to the city turnkey. Staff pegged the public benefits at over $300 million, and they're recommending it go to public hearing, of course, this month. Well, joining me now to talk about this issue, and a gentleman who remains rather skeptical of the project, is Michael Geller, president of the Geller Group, architect, planner, and real estate consultant, and, of course, a friend of this show. We love having him on. He provides great context in regards to this issue. Michael, thank you so much for dropping by.
22: Well, thank you very much for allowing me to join you.
1: Well, I saw the renderings for these towers, and I got to tell you, as a layperson looking at it, and I go, that looked really interesting, very different. I kind of imagined something like this being built in Dubai to a certain degree in regards to their skyline. A 1,000-foot tower, thousands of homes, a hotel, the hotel space the city desperately needs, $300 million in public benefits. So my question to you, what's not to like? What are your thoughts on it?
22: So I'm not skeptical about the tower, the proposal. In fact, there's also a 79-story building as well,
1: yes,
22: over 1,000 feet. What I'm concerned about is last Wednesday, I and no doubt many others who'd been following the tall buildings planning study mm-hmm. got a note saying, just to let you know, on Wednesday, on the 14th of July, which is tomorrow, mm-hmm. our council will be considering a report to refer this application to public hearing. And if the public hearing takes place, it'll happen before the end of July, this July, in 2 weeks. And what troubled me was here we are all engaged in a conversation about whether to allow taller buildings. Mm-hmm. And I'm not necessarily opposed to allowing taller buildings, but to suddenly say, well, we'll let this one jump to the front of the queue and be considered and perhaps approved in 2 weeks. To my mind, it sort of makes a hypocrisy to the extent that, well, why are we talking about whether or not we should have tall buildings? Now, the city, it was smart enough to realize some people might have that question and put together online mm-hmm. a series of questions and answers like, well, if we approve this, doesn't it set a precedent for taller buildings? Oh, no, it says. Well, do we really need to continue with the tall building study? Oh, yes. So my concern is all of a sudden this is being rushed through. It is a fabulous proposal. It's by a very talented architect. Mm-hmm. It might look like it belongs in Dubai or Malaysia or Singapore, because in fact it is by the Holborn Group, who are from Malaysia, one of the wealthiest families in Malaysia. Mm-hmm. Some people know that name from the Little Mountain development, the Trump Hotel.
2: The Trump Hotel they built, that's right.
22: So they are an accomplished developer, but they're also the company, and I was on with you once complaining about the fact that a developer was allowing the historic Dunsmuir Hotel mm-hmm. to get so run down it was declared a dangerous building and had to be demolished. Well, again, it's the same developer, and indeed that hotel is now part of this new development site.
2: So in your mind, because of this conversation about tall buildings and the city's policy, this project should be kicked down the road by a few months, 6 months, 4 months, just so a conversation and a policy can be set in regards to tall buildings in our city.
22: Absolutely. That's it. I'm not necessarily saying this project should not go ahead or it's not a good project, but it is incredibly complex mm-hmm. because in addition to the three towers on the Bay Parkade site, there's another 25-story building that's part of this proposal next to Woodward's. It's going to be a social housing project. And it, too, raises concerns because it's twice as high as what would be allowed in that particular neighborhood under the current plan for that neighborhood.
2: Look, I'm not against tall buildings generally, and I've lived in Beijing, and you know, nations like that love the tall buildings, been to Dubai many times for work as well, and different cultures, different perspective, and it works in a lot of parts of the world. When you look at Manhattan, things of that sort, but we also have a backdrop called the North Shore Mountains, the natural beauty. How much of that should play a role in the conversation about tall buildings? Assuming we're on this side of Vancouver, looking towards the North Shore Mountains, in regards to natural beauty, in regards to being a planner and architect, how much of that conversation in regards to the citizens' ability to see the natural beauty and then scenery, how much of that should play in this conversation?
22: So if you go through the report, and the report is online, it's a 125-page report, right near the back, there's an illustration of what this project would look like in terms of the skyline of the city. And all you see are these tiny little buildings sticking up, so they're not blocking the mountains, but they're twice as big as most of the other buildings in Vancouver. Mm-hmm. And so I posted on my Facebook page, I said, if you're wondering why I'm getting a little bit exercised about this being rushed, I'm not complaining again mm-hmm. about whether or not it should be approved, but that it's being rushed through at the last minute, you know, because this meeting and in 2 weeks, these are the last meetings that council can do serious deliberations about development matters before the election. It is so significant. In the report, it notes this is over 3 million square feet. Now, that doesn't mean anything to anyone, but I managed the redevelopment of the Westin Bayshore Hotel and parking lot. Yeah. That was 1 million square feet. So this is three times the size of the Bayshore development, essentially in three towers. And yes, there's lots of benefits, and I'm not saying it shouldn't be approved. But you can't ignore the fact that, as you correctly noted, Jess, this is one of the most significant privately initiated developments in Vancouver's history.
2: Now, the council loosened the view protection rules in 2024, which makes this height possible. Was that the right decision in your mind?
22: There were view corridors that I thought were silly and should be removed. There was one from the midpoint to the Granville Street Bridge. Okay. And I remember having a building that was going to be blocking a view, and we got out and did a video, and I thought, really? If you're going across the bridge? But other view corridors, I think, are important. And
2: what's important? I'm curious, in your mind, what would be an important view corridor?
22: Well, I think from Queen Elizabeth Park. There's an area there where you look at the city from Queen Elizabeth Park. The one that wasn't that important to me was the view from the mayor's office at City Hall, which was one of the view corridors.
2: But Why not? I always thought City Hall, and that was the second one coming to my mind. For some reason, it's just Canby and 12th. Well, that kind of frames the city. Not the
22: I'm
2: mayor's
22: being
2: office,
22: a little bit facetious, maybe, that I'm saying it's okay to block Ken Sims' view because he says, we don't have a view problem, we don't have a shadowing problem, we have a housing problem.
2: Yeah.
22: But another one is from the south shore of Falls Creek, looking across to the north shore of Falls Creek and the mountains. I think that's some important views there. But look, I've spent most of my life trying to get approval for taller buildings, so I'm entirely supportive of that. But I do think there are some view corridors that are important I'll tell you what I think is particularly important are street end views. I mean, I got very upset when I was driving, I drive down Seymour Street and all of a sudden there's a chunk of the TELUS building that sticks out into the portion of the street.
2: Yeah.
22: Well, I found that offensive, and I must admit the architect found me offensive when I told them that. But that, to my mind, and it also does it in Richard Street, but that to my mind was a developer, Ian Gillespie, saying, look what I can do. And it was totally irresponsible. And he's the same developer who said, I can put towers right up next to the Burrard Street Bridge, because he was involved with Sanoc. Yeah. I find that offensive. I don't find necessarily tall buildings offensive. I think they can be very elegant and very appropriate. I also think it's worthwhile to have a conversation about what will the skyline of the city look like. Yeah. Because oftentimes the skyline of a city becomes its symbol.
2: Let's go to Steve in Delta. Hi, Steve.
3: Hey, Jazz. I'm always skeptical about this. First off, Vancouver looks very elegant as is. I don't know if we're Dubai, where you put like a one huge skyscraper right in the middle of everything. I think it looked very ridiculous. I remember when they built the Wall Center, it almost looked too tall. And also, I'd like to see if the Holborn Group maybe has affiliated companies that are, donating a lot of money to city councilors and mayors, because all these realtors have done it. Remember how they broke that story 4 or 5 years ago with all the developers sponsoring all these guys? So, of course, it got fast-tracked. But I disagree with your guest that I know he's not opposed to it. I'm opposed to 70 stories. It's a Vancouver. It's not New York or Dubai or London doesn't even have something like that. I don't think it's.
2: What's your limit? And you're saying basically what we have in our city is more than enough in regards to height. There should be nothing higher than that.
3: You could creep it up by 10 stories, but I mean, this is 30 stories more than the biggest building or something crazy like that. I don't know. I just think it'll stand out. And it's not Vancouver. It's an elegant architecture.
2: Yeah.
3: It's not massive towers. It might look elegant, but it's massive.
2: Steve, thank you for your call. Appreciate it. Let's go to Ryan in Surrey. Hi, Ryan.
16: Hi, Jeff. Hi. I say no limit at all. I think you approved the tower. Let it go as high as the market allows. We're far more geographically constrained than Toronto. Toronto has 100-story towers. I went there for school. You walk around downtown, you don't notice a difference between 70 and 80 or 100. And you know who does notice a difference, though, is the people that live in those buildings that have a home because it was approved, right? The damage to me as a pedestrian is zero. The damage to the people who are complaining here or worried about, like, the view is also zero aside of their mind. But the benefit to people being able to live close to work is phenomenal.
4: Yeah.
16: My only concern is that it's Holborn Group, and they don't have a, in my opinion, a good track record of delivering on their promises.
4: Yeah. Ryan, thank you so much for your call. That's a good point that Ryan makes. I mean, they're both very interesting points that they make. You won't think of it this way when regards to our having that debate over the tall buildings. But part of the issue is we are geographically constrained. So how do we work around that, right?
22: Yeah. Just following up on Steve's point, he's mentioned when Wall Center was the tallest building in town at 450 feet. So we're talking about this project is twice as high. He then said, I don't think they even have a building in London. Well, in fact, they do have a very tall building in London, the 95-story Shard Tower.
4: Yes, the Shard's 95.
22: But it's actually slightly lower than this building. Proposal.
4: So,
22: now they are doing buildings in the Middle East. I think there's a new building either in Dubai or in Saudi, one of the Middle Eastern countries that is, phenomenally high.
4: Yeah, I think they want to build one in Saudi Arabia taller than the Burj Khalifa, which is the tallest one.
22: Much taller.
4: I sat at a cafe right by the Burj Khalifa, and it is phenomenal looking at it, but it would only work in Dubai. It doesn't work in Vancouver. Yeah. And I know they have which was once the tallest building, the one in Taiwan, once again. It works for Taipei. And I guess like all emerging economies, they want to show that they have arrived or they're moving up. So this is the desire for taller buildings. But I always think, to a certain degree, I would agree with our callers. Vancouver's a little different. We're different, right? Yeah. Michael Geller, thank you.
22: Thank you.
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0: Now back to In Case You Missed It on 730 CKNW.
1: Simon Fraser University has announced it's going to discontinue its Master of Publishing program after admitting its final cohort in 2026. This is bringing an end to the only graduate publishing program of its kind in Canada. It's a tough decision, but obviously artificial intelligence is playing a role in all of this. Joining us now is Hannah McGregor, an associate professor with the SFU publishing program. Hannah, thank you so much for taking the time.
2: Thanks for the invitation.
1: Do you think enrollment was an issue, or the fact that AI is really making headwinds when it comes to anything creative these days?
2: I mean, ultimately, it was more than enrollment and more than AI. It was actually what's happening to the post-secondary sector in Canada right now, which we can get into. I think enrollment, the destabilization of the publishing sector by AI, those worsened what was already a really challenging scenario for us. And sort of created a lot of instability and unpredictability in the publishing sector that hit us, but is hitting a lot of presses as well. But I wouldn't call either of those the real driving factor here.
1: What is the driving factor?
2: The driving factor is the changes to international student visa policies at the federal level that have hit every university in the country incredibly hard.
1: That is very much a true scenario, and I've spoken to so many universities about that issue. But if you look at what is also happening with AI, are students worried that they can't get jobs if they go through this program because of the way technology is moving at a rapid pace?
2: Yeah, and I see that all over the place, not just in our program. I see that anxiety for students studying all kinds of things, like things that, you know, 10 years ago we were being told was an absolute surefire career path, like computer science, programming, right? Like there's a lot of, for young people making a decision about what educational path they're going to follow right now, there's a lot of anxiety and there's a lot of uncertainty because we have this shared understanding that generative AI is going to change things, but we have very little awareness of how it's going to change things.
1: Are you worried about AI essentially writing books?
2: I mean, yes and no. So I think humans will continue to create art, and I think humans will want to continue to consume art that is being created by other humans. I think what generative AI is good at doing is filling our world with garbage that makes it very, very hard to get access to the stuff that's good. You know, it's like the AI slop problem, right? You want to find a book that's actually written by a human. How many terrible books written by an algorithm do you have to wade through first before you get there? And because the impact that is actually going to have on how the publishing industry works is still uncertain, we're seeing a lot of publishers across the country just feeling anxious and worried, right? Just like not sure what's going to come next for them. And that's happening right at the same time as the cutting of a lot of arts funding, which makes, you know, makes people feel even more worried because there's less resilience, there's less cushion, there's less ability to last out, you know, a few years of uncertainty if your margins are so, so small.
1: My concern is AI targeting creative industries.
2: Yeah.
1: It's so important to support the arts. It's so important to support authors and writers and whatnot. Why is this industry the target of this?
2: Because generative AI operates through widespread theft of intellectual property. So these tools, right, like ChatGPT, like Claude, what they need is an enormous amount of content that has been created by humans that they can learn off. And what they need is to not have to pay for the use of those materials. And so they're actively invested, essentially, in devaluing artistic production. Because if they devalue artistic production, if they say, hey, actually, we don't even need humans to do this in the first place. Anybody can do this with a click of a button. Well, then that really sort of undermines the argument that the intellectual and artistic creation of people has value, and that these huge multi-billion dollar companies should be paying for that value.
1: You know, when I was a journalist full time, I loved to edit other reporters' work, and I loved to add, you know, creativity and really think about editorial judgment. How is that all falling by the wayside with AI?
2: I think we are seeing a lot of attempts to streamline, that's in scare quotes, or make efficient, also in scare quotes, these processes, right? These human processes by inserting AI into them. And really sort of what we fail to recognize when we attempt to streamline a process like editing, like composition, like publishing, what we miss is that the process is the point. The process is where the actual creativity comes in, where the collaboration comes in, where something becomes better. And when we become convinced that the point is efficiency, speed, low cost, all of these things, it really becomes, I mean, for me, it's a question of, well, efficiency for whose sake? Like, why are we trying to do things as efficiently as possible? Efficiency isn't an inherent good. It's not always better to do things faster and cheaper. Sometimes it's better to do things slower and well.
1: Finally, I have one last question because we just have about 30 seconds left. Is there potential for SFU to reinvent this program in a way that we could keep it?
2: Yes, absolutely. So it's very important to us. You know, the faculty are continuing, our relationships with the publishing industry are continuing. The program will not continue to exist in the form it has for the past 30 years, but we're extremely committed to ensuring that there still be a space for publishing education at SFU.
1: Hannah, thank you so much for taking the time to speak to us.
2: Thank you.
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12: Global News at 10, I'm Darius Zargar. Over 100 wildfires continue to burn across BC, with multiple evacuation alerts and orders remaining in place.
13: It had been a relatively quiet wildfire season. On Wednesday morning, the province's firefighters faced only about 20 blazes. However, following days of dry lightning strikes amid drought conditions, by Saturday afternoon, about 114 fires were burning, including roughly 72 that had started just the previous day. However, some good news on the horizon. The nearly 100-hectare Signal Hill wildfire near Pemberton is now considered held. Still, close to 3,600 residents are being told to be ready to leave at a moment's notice. Over in the Caribou, the Bowers Lake fire, about 8 kilometers east of 100 Mile House, has quickly grown to 150 hectares. It is still considered out of control. The Caribou Regional District has issued an evacuation order for 38 parcels of land due to the fire. Nearby in the southern Caribou, close to Big Bar Lake, the 59 Creek wildfire has exploded to over 4,000 hectares since it was first spotted on Friday. The regional district issuing an evacuation order for those living or working in more than 100 properties. The province says just under 600 properties are currently under evacuation order, while close to 1,800 remain on evacuation alert, with just under 400 people receiving emergency support services. Kareem Gouda, Global News.
12: Meanwhile, BC Forest Minister Ravi Parmar says the provincial budget for wildfires is roughly $250 million on average, but adds when the budget is drafted, additional funds are held as a contingency in case the season worsens.
14: On average, we're spending upwards of $700 to $800 million, as high as over $1 billion in past wildfire seasons. But, you know, at the end of the day, what I want British Columbians to be focused on is doing their part. Don't worry about money. We will spend whatever we need to protect British Columbians.
12: Due to persistent drought conditions, the city of Kamloops says it will significantly reduce non-essential water use.

0: 5 service interruptions at 100 Mile District General Hospital's ER this month. The ER closed yesterday at 7 a.m. and will remain closed until 8 p.m. tonight. Here's Mayor Maureen Pinckney.
1: We do not want to be in the position where people do not rely on our ER being open. So people that are outside the area a little ways, they're now making the choice right from their home as to which direction they travel. And that is terrible. They should have the security knowing that our ER is going to be open for them. And so we need to fix that.
0: This marks the 30th time the ER has been closed since the start of this year. Global News Time is 10:03. I'm Darius Sargar.
2: Welcome to the Couch Potatoes radio show and podcast. I'm Brett McGarry. After last week's box office disappointment for the live-action Moana, this week looks like it should be just a little bit different at the movies. Plus,
3: I'm Jeff Braun. I watched a lot of superhero stuff this week. We'll talk a little Marvel and a little DC. Plus,
2: Will Ferrell has a new TV show out where he plays a golfer, so I should be excited because I love golf, but I am not excited. So let's start with what's new at the movies this week. One of the most highly anticipated movies of the year from director Christopher Nolan. It is The Odyssey.
4: Tell me what you remember.
5: A wife, a son,
4: and then what?
5: We won the war. Help me go home.
2: The Odyssey is Nolan's adaptation of the story written by Homer almost 3,000 years ago. Odysseus, king of Ithaca, embarks on a perilous journey to return home after the Trojan War. Problem is, he's been gone a while. 10 years for the Trojan War, then another 10 years trying to get home, and things are getting messy at home with people scheming to claim his seat of power.
4: This is a household waiting for master. I want you to choose me.
6: Ithaca's king is coming back.
4: No, he's not. What would he do if he came back here and find all these suitors in his house?
7: They're pining for a daddy you didn't even know. Like some sniffling bastard.
2: The cast includes Matt Damon, Tom Holland, Anne Hathaway, Robert Pattinson, Lupita Nyong'o, Zendaya, and Charlize Theron, and it was shot in IMAX and is getting great reviews.
7: No one could stand between me and home. Not even the gods.
2: All right, so The Odyssey, what do you think, Jeff Braun?
3: I got my tickets. I'm going this weekend. I'm very excited. It's on not the biggest screen, but a pretty big screen, and it costs a fortune.
2: Did it?
3: Oh, yeah. Like the IMAX ticket was like $27 or something. And
2: oh,
3: I got
2: man.
3: A competing theater chain's big screen for like $24, but much more comfortable seats. And that's on Sunday at like 11 a.m.
2: Oh, really?
3: Yeah, so I don't know. It's going to cost you to see The Odyssey, apparently. But they spent a lot of money. They need to make a lot of money, and I think they're going to make a ton of money. I'm excited. Like you said, the reviews are good, and Christopher Nolan, when he's on fire, that guy's on fire. So hopefully this is he's had more good than bad, more bad than good. I don't know. He's the Batman movies. That's 3 for 3 right there. Then, of course, Oppenheimer, like you said, Dunkirk was amazing. The Prestige, I think, outside of the Batmans, is my favorite Christopher Nolan movie. That's one of the magician movies from 20 years ago with Christian Bale and Hugh Jackman. And then, you know, Interstellar and Inception, they're not really for me, but people go nuts over those ones as well. His only real, I mean, and he started with Memento, and then he had that movie Insomnia, which is not bad, but there's nothing special about Insomnia. And, like, the only clunker, real clunker, is the much reviled Tenet that we both didn't care for at all when it came out. What is that, 5 years ago now? It was
2: It was in the pandemic.
3: Yeah, it was waiting for the theaters to open and then

0: releasing Tenet kind of a deal. Yeah, and that one we didn't like. Some there is fandom for that movie, though.
1: September 3rd, 2020 was the release date.
0: So right when theaters reopened, I guess.
1: Yeah.
0: Yeah.
1: Temporarily for a little while. Yeah, God, I hated Tenet. I gave up. I quit after 30 minutes. I wanted to leave, but my buddy wanted to stay, so I took a nap. Went for a walk after that.
0: But when Nolan hits, he really hits, and a lot of people are saying this might just be his best one yet.
1: Yeah, and it's interesting because, of course, there's always backlash now for anything and everything, but some interesting notes of backlash. And I remember when I watched the trailer, part of it is due to the language that they're using. So here's a clip from the trailer. Matt Damon leading these troops, and he says, "Let's go."
0: Yeah.
1: But the way it framed, people were jumping on it, like, as if he's saying, "Let's go." You know, that's kind of your classic rallying cry of modern day.
0: Yeah.
1: People don't like that they're speaking in North American accent. I know what you're going to say. It's a story, right?
0: No, I mean, what's the other option? Like, to be speaking in ancient Greek? With subtitles?
1: No.
0: People just want some sort of a fake British accent because that's how movies used to do it, which, okay, fine. Then let's just use all really blocky puppets and stuff too. Like, movies change.
1: The argument is that having a British accent and using more, not like old Greek language or whatever, or using completely historically accurate language, but just having the British accent in movies like Gladiator, for example, they feel like it adds some gravitas, especially if the language is a bit more formal. Like, another complaint was you heard Robert Pattinson's voice in that clip talking about how he's pining for his daddy.
0: Yeah.
1: And they wouldn't use language like that in that time. Another complaint is about Nolan did say the part of the reason they went with that language and they used an American accent is they wanted to make it as relatable as possible while at the same time trying to adapt the story as faithfully but also as realistically as possible. I don't know. So, I mean, I don't know that I care all that much about that. The costumes, apparently people are complaining about that. Hang on a second. I had a window open for that.
0: My guess is about 20 minutes into this movie, all these complaints will have long been forgotten by the audience.
1: Inaccurate and boring armor. History enthusiasts and fashion critics argued the costumes looked lazy and historically ungrounded. All right. there is, of course, casting backlash because Lupita Nyong'o is Helen of Troy, and Helen of Troy is typically portrayed as a white woman, so they don't like that she was race swapped. And there are some other complaints. And the movie, by the way, is 2 hours and 52 minutes. But indeed, those are, as like I said, as with anything, there's always backlash and there's always complaints about this and complaints about that. Just see the movie. See the movie first. Yeah. And then if you don't like the movie, fine. But as we just mentioned, the reviews are coming in are great, 96%. There's one YouTuber I love, Jeremy Johns is his name, and he gave it a glowing review. He rated it awesome-tacular. That's his sort of highest rating. And he said it almost word for word what you said. He had a couple of gripes as the movie got rolling, and then it took him about 15 or 20 minutes to stop caring about all of those things. So if you happen to read anything like that or see a video where they're saying the sky is falling because the Odyssey screwed this up and screwed that up, blah, blah, blah, blah, blah. There's no data that shows that online backlash has any effect on box office because most people don't care.
0: No. Most people certainly don't care about the grumblings of strangers on the internet at this point. Like, if you're like, oh my God, Dingleberry 232 says this movie's no good, I better not watch it because that guy knows everything. You know what I mean? Like, what are we talking about here? And even Nolan said, he's like, you know what? I made 3 Batman movies. He's like, backlash all you want, people. I don't care. That does like water off a duck's bath to that guy, because he cast Heath Ledger as a Joker and took a ton of crap for that.
1: Yeah.
0: And then that turned out paid off really well, if, in case you don't forget.
1: Yeah, no kidding.
0: Remember?
1: And I am curious about the box office for this, because they're predicting this movie could exceed $1 billion. Oppenheimer made almost $1 billion worldwide, but Oppenheimer did get a nice boost from being part of that Barbenheimer craze.
0: Yeah.
1: Not to suggest Oppenheimer wasn't worthy of its success, but I don't think that it would have made quite as much money had it not been just tangled with Barbie. And Barbie also got a boost from that. Individually, I don't think either of those movies would have made quite as much, but that was a unique spectacle in pop culture. So when you're going Sunday morning at 11?
0: Yep, so I'll be done around supper time.
1: Yeah, and I wonder how many previews there will be.
0: Oh.
1: So The Odyssey is new in theaters this week. It's getting good reviews. And up next, I want to tell you about a new television show that is not getting good reviews. You are listening to The Couch Potatoes.
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1: I'm Brett. He's Jeff. We are the Couch Potatoes. Oh, I forgot. One more note about the Odyssey. And I know that Christopher Nolan has expressed interest in, he wants to do a scary movie. And sounds like he might be using the Odyssey as his testing ground.
0: Oh,
1: because
0: yeah?
1: The scene with the Cyclops is reportedly like terrifying.
0: And they got like a 30-foot puppet to do it too.
1: Yeah.
0: Crazy.
1: And then there's a scene with a witch that's also apparently just bonkers. So just a heads up. There might be some scares. I doubt. Well, who knows about the gore? Because it did get an R rating in the States, right?
0: There we go.
1: So okay. So now let's tell you about a new television show on Netflix.
15: This summer, a legend returns. An icon. A champion. An American hero. His name, Lonnie the Hawk. Hawkins.
16: That's me. I'm him. That's who they're talking about. If you're wondering.
1: Will Ferrell stars as Lonnie Hawkins, 2004's top golfer, as he struggles to recapture his magic late in his career, refusing to believe he's anything other than one stroke away from golf's greatest comeback.
17: They call him the Hawk!
18: You hear those people? They want to just see you play golf.
19: Birdie!
18: They want to see you walk. Because you are
19: Lonnie Hawkins!
18: The greatest this game has ever seen.
20: That's how it's done.
21: They call him the Hawk. He's a golfer. The greatest golfer in the world.
22: Hawk, yeah.
1: Hawk, yeah. Will Ferrell, the Hawk. When I first saw this, I thought, oh, cool. Will Ferrell's doing a golf show. This will be fun. I like comedy. I like golf. But then I remembered Will Ferrell when he's like full Will Ferrell insane. Yep. I've never been a huge fan.
0: No.
1: Movies like Anchorman are not...
0: I don't revere Anchorman.
1: I do not revere Talladega Nights. I like them fine, but I don't love them. I've never loved when he goes like full Captain Insano with the humor.
0: Yeah. What about old school?
1: I've only seen that movie once.
0: Oh, really?
1: So I got to watch that again.
0: And he's not the main guy in it. So sometimes when he's used sparingly, I think people are a little bit more receptive because there's only a couple of scenes. Wedding Crashers as well. He has a very strong cameo in that. What about Step Brothers?
1: Step Brothers I enjoyed.
0: There you go.
1: And I like the other guys.
0: The 1-2 with John C. Reilly, yeah.
1: Yeah. And I like the other guys. Was it the other guy?
0: Oh, yeah, the other guys with Mark Wahlberg.
1: Yeah. And I thought he was great in that. So it's not that I hate when he goes over the top, but... Like Jeff said, I think smaller doses is good.
0: Well, TV show is going to be a tough haul for you then.
1: 10 episodes. I watched 1.5 episodes and I had to turn it off.
0: It's too much.
1: And I don't know that I can go back. I hated it so much. It was because it was constant. It was just constant. Maybe I wasn't in the mood for it. Hey, if you enjoy everything Will Ferrell, you're going to love The Hawk. You'll love The Hawk. But I don't, and this one just turned it up. It was relentless. I think there's a good story in there, but I just needed them to back it off a little bit. And maybe they do. Maybe I just haven't given it a chance. But if I turn something off because I'm not enjoying it that much, then I don't see the point in going back.
0: It's up there with Tenet on your list.
1: Yeah, pretty much. Things that I hate. Tenet, The Hawk. And by the way, last time I checked Rotten Tomatoes, it's not doing better there. It's sitting at 27%.
0: Yeah, agreed. I read a couple of headlines of reviews of some TV critics I know, and they did not care for The Hawk either. So it's not just you. This is the thing with people. But I might give it a shot, a one episode shot like you did, see if I can take it. We'll see. Because I really do I don't really understand why Anchorman gets as much love as it does. Maybe it's because we're in the business and we know how the sausage is made, but the Talladega Nights is one of my favorites, and so is Step Brothers, so we'll see.
1: Yeah, and we had preview access to this. I wanted to watch the whole thing and come in and do a proper review, but I just couldn't force my... When I realized it was 10 episodes, I thought, I can't even make it through two, and now I got to sit through another eight? Forget it. So
0: when you've got a specific brand of comedy like he does, like, it is so hard to maintain that for, a fulsome career. Like, Jim Carrey was the hottest thing in the 90s, but that, you know, the bright flame of that sort of just went out after a while, and he was just sort of being in schlocky movies. Even Eddie Murphy, I mean, that guy's movie career went way downhill for a while there. And Mike Myers, even the Seth Rogen, the Judd Apatow, Seth Rogen's still doing good, but that collection of guys that in those Judd Apatow movies, that lasted really, it was really strong for like a decade and then petered out. Like, Adam Sandler seems to be the only guy who's been able to make like 30 consistent years of it.
1: Yeah.
0: And I mean, and I've been in and out and in and out on that guy's career over time, but he's never not been popular. So it's really tough in comedy.
1: I'm sure that a lot of people are going to watch The Hawk and they're going to love it. And fill your boots. If it makes you happy, that's great. Just be warned that if you're like me and you're not all in on Will Ferrell's unique brand of humor, then it might not be for you. But The Hawk is available now on Netflix. And we just wanted to quickly touch on what was seen as box office disaster. We're talking about the live action Moana.
2: Maui, demigod of the wind and sea.
17: Hero of men.
2: Huh?
17: So it goes like this. Maui, shapeshifter, demigod of the wind and sea, hero of men. Ah, women. Women too, men and women.
2: Thank you.
17: You're welcome.
1: So the live-action Moana, which is adapted from the cartoon that came out 10 years ago in 2016, it opened to just over $43 million domestic, and now currently sits at just under $107 million worldwide as of Thursday, July 16th. And they're sort of comparing it to Snow White's opening, which opened with $42 million last year and only went on to make a total of $87 million domestic and $205 million worldwide. And Moana, it cost $250 million to make.
0: That's crazy.
1: It's probably not going to make that money back.
0: Yeah. And it needs to probably make $500 million to be profitable once you do all the math for releasing a movie. Snow White's problem was that movie was too old, and Moana, the problem is that movie is far too recent. Like, you got to do the math age-wise on these things. You got to... The kid watches a movie when they're a kid, a Disney movie, and loves a cartoon. Yep. You got to wait for that kid to grow up, have kids of their own that are the age that are going to like that same thing, and that's when you put out the live-action one. And that's why Lilo and Stitch does well, and that's why Aladdin does well, and Beauty and the Beast or whatever else has been going on. And, like, that doesn't seem like that should be that hard to figure out, but I think they're just, like, trying to capitalize on, like, people still remember what Moana is. We won't have to advertise as much.
1: Yeah.
0: Kind of a things, and it's backfiring on them. That said, we got a 13-year-old girl who loved the cartoon when she was little, and she went and saw this with her friend last week and enjoyed it. So.
1: Okay, good. Yeah, I think, and Snow White had a unique extra set of problems due to the politics of Rachel Zegler and Gal Gadot, and then some of the other things Zegler had been saying, and the dwarves looked scary.
0: Oh, really?
1: Bad CG. So that movie was saddled with all sorts of problems. But indeed, I think they rushed into making the live action while The Rock still has the physicality to do it. Like, he had to wear a 40-pound prosthetic, like a bodysuit.
0: Oh, really?
1: Over top
0: make the chest thing look like?
1: Yeah, just because he had just finished shooting the Smashing Machine, so, and he had chiseled his body very specifically for that role, and to transform his body to look more like Maui would have taken time, and he didn't have the time, so he wore this bodysuit. But he's still a big guy, but people are saying, that his performance seems lifeless, because his vocal performance in the cartoons is terrific, and the character is wonderful. He's so colorful and fun and quirky, and so they're saying that if you want to watch Moana, you're probably better off staying home, watching the original, because the original Moana is excellent. By all accounts, the new actor who plays Moana is great. But so I went back, actually, and watched the original cartoon from 2016. Loved it the first time I watched it. Loved it again. It's just wonderful. And then I finally got around to watching Moana 2, which is okay. It was okay. It wasn't nearly as good as the first one. It just felt like a rehash. And I won't be surprised if they tried a live action that one as well. Although who knows? Maybe this is the movie that'll finally make them say, you know what? Maybe we should
0: roll it back a bit.
1: Yeah, let's think more carefully about these live action ones rather than trying to just keep pumping them out, because the conveyor belt of content is no longer leading to cash. You are listening to The Couch Potatoes.
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31: Global News, I'm Darius Zargar. We begin with an early morning house fire in Lions Bay. Crews responded to a structure fire around 4:10 a.m. on Kelvin Grove Way. West Vancouver Fire and Rescue assisted Lions Bay fire crews in the response and were able to contain the flames to the home. No neighboring houses were impacted and no one was injured. Firefighters will remain on scene today to monitor the house. The cause of the fire remains under investigation. There was a heavy police presence in Maple Ridge Saturday, but so far the RCMP is sharing few details on the incident. Members of the emergency response team were on scene at 123rd Avenue and 227th Street last night. A group of civilians could be seen sitting on the sidewalk near police officers. In a statement, Maple Ridge RCMP says it was responding to a number of locations near the Port Haney Wharf and Silver Valley areas in connection to an ongoing investigation, but did not elaborate further. It adds there is no threat to public safety and further updates will be provided as they become available. In Alberta, a strong storm system swept through with at least one tornado touching down.
32: The Northern Tornadoes Project says one twister touched down between Calgary and Edmonton in Rocky Mountain House. The group says there are reports of some damage, but nothing has been verified. They say a team will be sent into the field on Sunday to gather more information. Alberta had been peppered with severe thunderstorm warnings on Saturday well into the evening hours. Environment Canada says the risk of thunderstorms returns later Sunday afternoon, but no alerts or warnings have been issued yet. Lisa Laporte, The Canadian Press.
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0: Welcome back to the Couch Potatoes. I'm Jeff. He's Brett. Going to talk some superhero stuff now, starting with season two of a show that people seem to really enjoy over on Disney Plus from the Marvel, not the cinematic universe, I guess, but just from Marvel Studios. It's X-Men 97.
5: The X-Men are scattered through time. In the past, from the start of Apocalypse's reign, to the future at the height of his rule.
6: The X-Men. I must strike them at their most vulnerable. The 1990s.
7: Jeez. Could have at least bought me a drink first.
0: The second season of X-Men 97 kicked off just a few weeks ago. I never watched the animated series back in the 90s. I don't have a lot of nostalgia for this specific show, but it's really easy to see why people do. The style of it is from that era, and you'd be hard-pressed to find a lot of evidence within the show that it was made almost 30 years later. Honestly, the only thing I've noticed, because I binge-watched season one and then most and all up to date on season two, the only thing I've noticed was someone called someone unhinged, and I don't think that was that popular word back in the 90s like it is now. It might have been. The storytelling is pretty incredible for a cartoon, especially when you compare it to like the old Spider-Man cartoon from the 60s, which was pretty silly. Even Batman, the animated series from the early 90s, that show was big on its noirish style, but I recently rewatched a few episodes and it had some pretty goofy elements that I don't think this X-Men show would have used. And I liked how it just started mid-story of season one, episode one. I gather picking up where the show from the actual 90s left off. At first, I thought I hadn't started at the beginning or something, and it did honestly make me want to go back and watch the original series. And the structure is impressive. It's episodic enough that each episode's telling its own story, but it's also all connected to the ongoing larger story, and people pop in and out as necessary, with most characters sort of getting their own adventure at some point. They like to kill characters in this. Some of it, of course, is the superhero thing where they die, but they don't really die. They'll come back somehow miraculously a couple of episodes later. But there was one real death of a main character. At least it still seems like it was real. I suppose they could be stretching it out to another season to reveal the person's not actually dead, but it really seems like they're dead, and that was kind of shocking. And beyond that, other characters going through major life-altering events. It's not like so many cartoons where everything sort of resets to square one at the end of each episode. And I love the messiness that always comes with the X-Men as to who's good and who's bad. Some of the villains are clearly villains, but with Magneto and some other characters changing allegiances, it's an interesting wrinkle that they can play with just having so many characters. Only had a couple of nitpicks. This first season had two Jean Greys, which I found confusing. But again, it's a 90s style cartoon, and they repeat things a lot and spell out the plot, so even if you get lost for a minute, it's never too long before someone just severs everything out loud and clues you back in. I had in my notes, more Wolverine would be nice. I thought it was weird he didn't have a bigger showcase, given how popular the character is, and then, and has always been in the X-Men world, and then just this week there was sort of a Wolverine-centric episode. And they go to the weird, trippy fighting bad guys in your mind well a lot, and I guess it makes sense given just how much mind stuff is a power several of them have, but that's never the most interesting thing for me. And then my biggest thing was there's this character, Jubilee, and I was like, what is her power? She shoots sparkly balls of something at people? I like her as a character, but I was just like, she just doesn't seem that threatening,
1: Let's see, Jubilee's powers.
0: Oh, yeah, they explain it in the credits at the end, everyone, and I was like, I don't even think that makes sense.
1: She mentally generates and controls luminous plasma plasmoids known as fireworks.
0: Okay.
1: So she can shoot fireworks out of her fingers.
0: Yeah.
1: And she has been a really great character. When I watched season one of X-Men 97 when it came out, I, too, had not watched the original cartoon at all, but I got excited because I had numerous friends who were maybe 5 years younger than me, and they all watched it when they were teenagers.
0: Oh, yeah.
1: Like, they were on top of the X-Men cartoon when it was a thing. So for that show to come back, they were emotional about the return of this show, and I can't imagine what it would be like watching the opening credits and the theme song, because it's the same theme song. They redid it. They re-recorded it, remastered it, but it's the same theme. They redid the intro and updated it, but it's the exact same style from the original cartoon. So I loved the first season of X-Men 97. You pointed out to how shocking it got. There is one episode, my jaw was on the floor the whole time. I couldn't believe that the carnage that was occurring in a superhero cartoon. So good for them for being so bold. And then season two has another episode, I wouldn't say similar carnage, but there's similar chaos. And again, some real genuine shockers. So as far as storytelling goes, this is among the best stuff they have in Marvel right now. I did, you know what? I forgot to finish watching because I did go back and watch like the original series.
0: Okay.
1: As much of it as I could. And then there was one episode that got boring. Because I think there are more episodes, so there's more filler.
0: Oh, it's probably 20 a season or something like that. Yeah, was it 4 seasons?
1: How many seasons of X-Men cartoon? 5 seasons, 76 episodes.
0: Okay.
1: So I think there was just one 12. Or two where I was kind of bored of the story and I just never got back. But I really enjoyed it. And it everything, even the same vocal actors in many cases.
0: Oh, really?
1: It's the same person who's voicing Rogue, for example, who voiced Rogue in the 90s. And the same guy who voices Logan, same person in the 90s. There are some other characters who have changed actors. But yeah, X-Men 97, it's awesome. New episodes Wednesday on Disney Plus.
0: You betcha. And now switching to the DC comics, I saw Supergirl this week at the theater, and guess what? It's better than its reputation.
8: My cousin and I have very different ideas about what it means to be a hero. He sees the good in everyone. I see the truth.
9: Aren't you the dits from that dive bar?
8: Funny. That's what I've been calling you.
9: Touché.
0: Supergirl has not done much at the box office, $117 million worldwide at this point, and the reviews have not been great. It's at 54% on Rotten Tomatoes, and the female superhero movies always take an extra beating from some of the crappier trolls on the internet. But the truth is, it's a decent movie. Now in 2026, getting people to pay money to watch a decent movie in theater is a pretty tall order, and it is disappointing it's not better in the wake of what I thought was just a terrific Superman movie last year. Millie Alcock reprising her role as Kara Zor-El, a.k.a. Supergirl from that Superman movie, where she came in for a minute and got a few laughs. She's a young lady who's not particularly interested in being a superhero here on Earth. In fact, she doesn't much care for Earth at all because of our yellow sun, which gives her powers, but doesn't let her get drunk like she likes to do. So she hangs out in bars in red sun solar systems where she can get her buzz on. And on one of these pub crawls, as she calls them, she encounters a young lady whose family's just been executed by the evil Krem and ends up joining forces with her. This Krem has also injured Supergirl's dog, Krypto, who you may remember from the Superman movie as well. And Kara needs to get Krem to get the antidote for Krypto. And then we add Lobo to the mix. He's a bounty hunter or something that's also after Krem. He's played by Jason Momoa, who's always seems to be having the most fun of anyone in whatever movie he's in, except maybe Dune, where no one has fun. So that's sort of the plot, and there's lots of fun fights and things, although she doesn't, you know, suit up properly until the third act, which is my least favorite superhero movie trope, especially when she's already Supergirl. She just doesn't put the uniform on till the end. They're also flashbacks to her childhood and Krypton, and David Krumholtz plays her father, and that's kind of standard stuff, but does explain how she survived the blowing up of Krypton. And again, it's all fine, if not exceptional. 20 years ago, this would have been a massive hit, no doubt, but in 2026, after 100 or so superhero movies over the last quarter century, it's hard to wow people. But it's not a bad movie by any stretch, and my teenage nieces, who I saw it with, really enjoyed it, and one of them sort of sees everything with a pretty critical eye. Hopefully they can come up with something a little more inspired for whatever else is coming out of the James Gunn DC universe. I know they got Clayface in October. That's going to be like a horror movie. And then there's another Superman movie next year. And in a month, The Lantern Show from Damon Lindelof begins. That should be good, as Lindelof is usually, frankly, pretty amazing because he made Lost and The Leftovers and Watchmen, the TV show. So I look forward to what he's got in store for Green Lantern. In the meantime, Supergirl, good, not great, but not bad. Still in theaters. 3 couch cushions out of 5.
1: And if you haven't seen last year's Superman, you can watch that on Crave.
0: Yes.
1: And it's one of those things where every time I log into Crave, it seems to still be their headline.
0: Oh, it wants you to watch
1: movie, and I saw it in theaters. I haven't been compelled to.
0: Oh, you didn't care for it that much?
1: I did. Yeah, I thought I was disappointed in it, and I think part of the reason I was disappointed in it is I went with my buddy Kent, who's a Superman like
0: Clark Kent.
1: Exactly. his first name is Kent, and he's a big fan of Clark Kent. So I think I was kind of disappointed for him. Because I love whenever there's something new Superman related, we like to go see it together. And when he's disappointed, then I'm disappointed. And but I found it was okay. I didn't have any real problem with it. I just thought it was meh. Yeah. So, but I do like Cornsweet, David Cornsweet.
0: Yep.
1: As Superman, he exceeded my expectations. So I'm looking forward to the next Superman movie, and I look forward to checking this out, Supergirl, when it comes home. You are listening to The Couch Potatoes.
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0: Welcome back to the Couch Potatoes. I'm Jeff, he's Brett, and we lost a good one this week. Actor Sam Neill died at age 78. He was, of course, one of the stars of Jurassic Park.
3: Oh, I'm stuck. I'm sitting on my feet.
4: I'll catch you next. You're okay. Good. All right. Ten. Don't move. You can't see us if we don't move.
0: Dr. Alan Grant there, the New Zealand actor Neil, died from pneumonia after several cancer battles in recent years as well. He was one of a host of actors and directors who achieved international fame after an explosion of Australian films that began in the late 70s. And he wasn't huge on fame. He liked to live in New Zealand. I followed him on social media. He was posting from his little farm and winery and just loving life and posting animal videos and stuff. And of course, he would act as well, of course. My social media feed in the wake of his death this week has just been overwhelmed with tributes and stuff. And people are taking this one hard. Like Slash from Guns N' Roses was paying tribute to him. I follow this guy who makes cowboy hats, and he made the Dr. Grant hat from Jurassic Park as a tribute to him. And he's just like some random cowboy somewhere in America that likes to make hats.
1: Wow.
0: Yeah, so it was weird. The things that didn't, was like, oh, I wonder what Slash is talking. He's like, oh my God, he's talking about Sam Neill. Like, it was interesting to see how many lives Sam Neill has touched. Jurassic Park was obviously his biggest movie, but he had many others. The Piano, Event Horizon, The Hunt for Red October spring to mind. Horror movie fans know him from a bunch of things, I gather. I mean, I saw that Event Horizon and have literally blocked it from my memory because it was gross. But he was in The Omen Part 3 or 4 as the creepy little kid all grown up.
1: Oh, yeah, that's right.
0: Yeah, so he was in a lot of stuff. And I loved when he popped up and stuff. I was, you know, thrilled when he came back to the Jurassic Park franchise in Dominion a few years ago. And as recently as last year, that show Untamed, where Eric Bana was a park ranger who had to solve a mystery, Sam Neill played his boss. And when he popped up, I thought, oh, awesome, I love this guy. And even more recently, just last week, before he passed, I was rewatching The Hunt for Red October, and he plays a Russian submariner. He plays Sean Connery's right-hand man. It's a very small role, but he makes it seem so much bigger. He was doing a lot with a little. And again, I forgot he was in it, and when he popped up, I was like, oh, awesome, Sam Neill's in this. So it's a sad one. He'll be missed. Sam Neill, again, was 78 years old.
1: Yeah, Sam Neill, he was fantastic in Event Horizon. That's always the one that sort of jumps to mind for me. And there's a scene where I'm not sure if the movie's called In the Mouth of Madness. I recognize it more as a meme than anything, where he's just shouting, no, that gets used as a reaction over and over and over again by various YouTubers. No matter what they're talking about, they in comes Sam Neill to shout no to, and it's like become this iconic scene that it doesn't really matter what it's from. It's just Sam Neill screaming. But he was terrific in Event Horizon. Forgot about the Halloween movie. He was good in that. Or not the Halloween, The Omen. Sorry. I forgot about that because I only watched that in recent years, where I went on this quest to watch all of the Omen movies.
0: Oh, yeah.
1: And that movie was weak, but he was okay. This was sad and surprising news.
0: And if you want a good laugh, we don't have time for it right now, I don't think, but Google Sam Neill Princess Diana fart story. It's really funny.
1: Okay. So this past week, I decided to, on top of watching Moana again, the cartoon, not the live action, and then watching Moana 2, because it was recently the 4th of July, I decided to watch this.
15: We will not vanish without a fight. We're going to live on. We're going to survive. Today, we celebrate our Independence Day.
1: Independence Day. You can find it on Disney Plus for sure. That's where I looked it up. And 1996, that was, what a year that was. We had Twister and Independence Day. As far as visual effects, like light year jumps.
0: Yeah. I was thinking, because that's 3 years after Jurassic Park, which, of course, introduced CGI on a big scale like that.
1: Yeah.
0: So it probably took them 3 years to start making other movies that were using it. And so we got a boon of them in 96.
1: Yeah, and Independence Day, at the time, when they blew up all those buildings, you believed they were blowing up the White House or whatever other buildings they knocked over in Independence Day. I will say that upon rewatch, like, look, I love that movie. It will always be a sentimental favorite. But every time I watch it, I can't help but stop. Like, I can't stop myself from thinking, man, this movie is really stupid.
0: It is kind of dumb. But it was like a summer blockbuster. It's fun. It's just, you got to check the brain at the door, Brett.
1: For sure. And I do. I do. Because it was something that I was so excited for in 1996 that I saw as a younger man. And I can just remove that. Plus, when you go into a movie directed by Roland Emmerich, you kind of have to go into it knowing this is not going to be a movie of intelligence. But the reason why it worked, on top of the fact that it had mind-blowing visual effects, was you cared about the characters.
0: Yeah.
1: That leads to the sequel in 2016, Independence Day Resurgence.
3: That is definitely bigger than the last one.
1: So they went hard on the visual effects in Independence Day Resurgence by sending a ship that's like half the size of planet Earth, or one third the size. So they just made the ship even bigger. Like, the ship has its own gravitational pull.
0: Good Lord.
1: It's so big when it comes in, it like pulls things up just by coming into our atmosphere. You heard the voice of Jeff Goldblum. So he's in there. Bill Pullman is back in this as the president. Judd Hirsch is back as Jeff Goldblum's dad. But Will Smith did not return for Resurgence, so his son is in it. And then...
0: As the character's son?
1: Yes, sorry, not Jaden Smith.
0: Oh.
1: His character's son is in there. So they replaced his character with the character's son. The guy who plays him actually played... A-Train in The Boys.
0: Okay.
1: The Prime Video show about superheroes that I really loved so much. And then Hemsworth, I always feel bad about this. I can't remember. Who's the other Hemsworth?
0: Liam,
1: thank you. There are three of them, actually.
0: Yeah.
1: One of them was in the Westworld movie, your shows, right?
0: Yeah.
1: But Liam Hemsworth is in this. And the problem with Resurgence... So I've now watched this three times. I don't know why I keep watching this movie. The first time I watched it, I thought it was so bad. I think I watched it again because I thought, it can't be that bad.
0: Yep.
1: I must remember it poorly because it couldn't be that bad. And the second time I watched it, I hated it even more. And for whatever reason, I was curious to, I think I just wanted to see the visual effects for a few seconds. And I actually got sucked into it.
0: Oh.
1: I think because I knew that I hated it to just watch it with no judgment. And I kind of enjoyed it, because once you can put aside that it's stupid,
0: terrible,
1: and there's no character development whatsoever, you don't care about anybody.
0: It's crazy.
1: In Independence Day Resurgence, that's why the original works, that's why the new one doesn't, that's why they were planning to make another sequel, because it ends essentially on a cliffhanger. Or it leaves the door open for, not a cliffhanger, but it leaves the door wide open for what was a planned sequel. But it was a flop, and everyone hated it, so they canceled that. So, but if you're curious about Independence Day Resurgence, you can also find that on Disney+. That's all the time we've got. I'm Brett, he's Jeff, we are the Couch Potatoes. Remember, if it requires getting up off the couch, don't bother.

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0: Okay.
1: Turn left.
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1: Your other left.
0: This is Mom's workspace.
1: Yep. 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
16: Global news at 11. Good morning. I'm Darius Sargar. Wildfires in the Caribou region continue to rage as crews say cooler temperatures and higher humidity slowed growth overnight. 580 properties are under an evacuation order. 401 people are receiving support. The Bowers Lake fire, 8 kilometers east of Hunter Mile House, remains at 150 hectares and is still considered out of control. Also, the 59 Creek wildfire near near Big Bar Lake has exploded to over 4,000 hectares since it was first discovered on Friday. Some good news, though, the Signal Hill fire is nearly at 100 hectares near Pemberton is considered held. Still, close to 3,600 residents are being told to be ready to leave at a moment's notice. Meantime, firefighters in the Fraser Canyon are using cooler weather this weekend to make progress on the two out-of-control wildfires there. 245 firefighters are currently assigned to the Brunswick Creek and Ainslie Creek wildfires, along with 23 helicopters, 41 heavy equipment pieces, and 76 structure protection personnel. The BC Wildfire Service says cooler temperatures and higher humidity today will help moderate fire behavior, but winds could cause periodic flare-ups. It also warns warmer, drier wind from the north expected Monday and Tuesday could significantly increase fire behavior. Evacuation orders in the Boston Bar and North Bend areas remain in place. There are more than 100 wildfires burning in the province. Interior Health says the emergency room at Nicola Valley Hospital is closed from 6 a.m. this morning until 7 p.m. tonight. Patients in Merritt are being told to head to Royal Inland Hospital in Kamloops for emergency care during this 13-hour closure. All other services at Nicola Valley remain open. This is the fifth ER closure of the emergency room since June. In meantime, Northern Health is alerting Fort St. James residents that the emergency department at Natsuche Hospital is closed from now until 8 a.m. Monday due to staffing shortages. The mayor of Fort St. James tells Global News so far this month, the hospital has been on diversion 15 of 36 12-hour shifts, and that this will continue until at least the end of August. Anyone with urgent medical needs is asked to call 911 for transport to the nearest facility. For more than 10 years, Mike Bernier was the MLA for Peace River South and at one time served as education minister. Now he's back as leader of Center BC. Catherine Urquhart has more.
17: Bernier's return to politics was announced outside the legislature Saturday. The former Liberal MLA, saying British Columbians

0: dedicated to exploring all aspects of health, lifestyle, and overall well-being. I'm your host, Grant Fedoruk, and I'm thrilled to have all of you joining us, Anita Cassidy and myself, on this journey of discovery and empowerment. I thought it was a great opportunity to remind everybody what this show stands for. Today, every day, we'll dive deep into various topics that directly impact our lives, from physical and mental health to exercise, nutrition, relationships, stress management, community, charity, much, much more. We believe, and I think you do too, that life's meant to be enjoyed. It's not just about the individual, but their social circles too, and it shouldn't be hindered by unnecessary pain or obstacles. We get a chance to hear from our experts. These aren't just people who actually have PhDs, but they're the people who are living with these problems in our communities. They're our neighbors, our friends, our family, the very people who are going through it, because who knows more about a topic than somebody who's lived the experience. That's what this show is all about. Today and later in the show, we'll be joined by Bonnie Blakely, and she's the executive director, the CEO of an organization called CASA, which is a child mental health services organization. And what a topic, and how important is that topic for us all to get out on the table, whether it's children that are amongst us, whether it's our children, our grandchildren, we want them to also get to enjoy life and not be hindered by unnecessary pain or obstacles. That's what this show is all about. Anita, that's why we're doing this. Hey, buddy.
1: We get to learn some cool, we get to meet some cool people. We get to learn a lot of things, and it's fun to be able to share this information and experience with all of you.
0: You're going to laugh because I'm going to say something, but this show's made me smarter.
1: I was going to say this like 2 seconds ago, and then I was like, no, I shouldn't cut him down right away in the show.
0: No, but it has. It's amazing to me because I absolutely love, it's like one of the reasons why I love being a physio. Yes, I get to have a positive impact on somebody's life, but selfishly, I love getting to know and learn about people. And I have learned so much about, like, one of my favorite questions for patients isn't what do you do, because I want to just pass it off or pass time. I love knowing what people do for a living.
1: I totally know that. I always say I love people, and I love hearing people's stories.
0: Yeah.
1: And they're just, what brought you to this moment? Like, where'd you come from? Where are you going? I love people's stories. So this is part of why I think we both find this really fun.
0: It's what's made me a better health practitioner and a physiotherapist. For those of you who might have never heard this show, both Anita Cassidy and I were physiotherapists at this little business called Leading Edge Physiotherapy. But we don't just, as much as I said, it's a little business, we make a huge impact on people's lives because we get to know them. We get an opportunity to help them overcome their own obstacles. When I said we get to know them, we really do. And I have learned more about medicine from my patients than all of the years I spent in school.
1: Absolutely.
0: They've told me, this is what fixed. This is what I did. This is how I found out I had this. You know, there's so many patients that I owe a debt of gratitude to, and my patients that now come see me owe those patients a debt of gratitude, because they said, you know, a patient, I'll give you a perfect example. I had a patient who had discovered that he had a type of cancer, was kind of uncommon, and told me what it was that he went through and what was
1: symptoms
0: going on.
1: And, what, yeah.
0: And it ended up being a flag, something that I kept in the back of my mind. I remembered, and I had another patient, and I remember the doctor saying, what made you think that that was what was going on? And literally the answer was, I had another patient who said the same thing. And, you know, I think that's got a lot for all of us to learn, you know, is that we've got a lot to learn from each other, I guess, is where I'm going with that.
1: And to listen to each other. Right?
0: I have to listen to you.
1: I know. And you learn
0: a
1: lot.
0: I take that back. I get to listen to you. And I am very lucky for it. I've learned a lot from you, Anita.
1: You are lucky to hang out with me almost on the daily.
0: That's not far from the truth. Yeah, it is kind of cool. You must have some stories of things that you've learned from patients over the years. I'll start with a cool one. I had a patient who, you know, he continuously told me that his knee was not giving away, not buckling, like that kind of thing that you're looking for when you see somebody with an ACL. This was early in my career. And one of the things we learn in school is that with an ACL tear, it's like they usually swell up. You're going to have this massive edema. You're going to get buckling, giving away. They're going to have this feeling of instability. And it was really, thank goodness, early in my career with those kind of things taught, that, you know, I was assessing the ACL.

0: and checking it. And it was, you know, our hands aren't as good early in our career as they are later. This isn't to say that your physios aren't amazing when they come out of school. They are. However, they get better.
1: Just like any other business
0: or any other profession that you're in. And I kept checking and checking and checking. And it wasn't until he actually had an MRI that showed it was a full thickness ACL tear that I realized in my brain, a light bulb went on and went, oh, okay. It wasn't massively swollen. It wasn't unstable. And my testing, whether it was good or bad, now what I learned later is that it was likely his hamstrings, over active hamstring, they guard, they get protective, they can actually give you a false negative on an anterior drawer test, a test we do for ACL instability. And then on top of that, because his hamstrings were so guarded and everything, he wasn't getting the giving away. So perfect example of something early on and learned from a patient.
1: Absolutely. And there's so many conditions like that. And it's why you get better as a practitioner as you go on, because you've seen it so many times and you've seen those. And that's why we like our job. We have to be investigators. We have to problem solve, have to figure out people's issues, why they're not getting better. It's not a cookie cutter treatment plan for everybody, because everybody's injuries are different.
0: And it's not a textbook. That was the earliest learnings for me this doesn't meet the textbook definition of what I was looking for. So I would go, and back then, guys, we're going to date myself. It's not like you could Google, like you couldn't go and just look up a quick journal entry or something like that. You were literally going and fishing out textbooks. And interestingly enough, we were laughing about this, but this is every single medical practitioner that ever exists. If you've got a good one, they are looking, they're not doing it because they don't know, but they're just confirming, they're getting all the information they need to get the answer for you. So when you're younger, you're going back and checking the textbook far more often and making sure what you're seeing and checking every test. And what I learned is, doesn't matter how much I check that textbook, not every patient is going to line up with what you would see in a textbook. I think that's big learning for me.
1: There's so many more resources now, obviously. With internet and Google and AI and all of those things. But back in the day, and this is dating, Grant is way older than I am, but dating both of us.
0: Yep.
1: But that's where you also get...
0: I think people have to, by the way, I'm going to cut you off there because I think people are going to have to Google and look me up, because they must picture me the way you
1: describe
0: me. I'd
1: love to know people's visuals.
0: They must picture me as literally like, I don't even know. Like, I'm 50 and I look younger. For the record, I look younger than I actually am. And I act ahead. Heck of a lot younger than I actually am, but I'm wise.
1: Wise.
0: That's, I don't know.
1: Self-proclaimed.
0: Yes, exactly. If I said it. So back to what you were saying.
1: I don't know. I'm distracted now. I want to know what people... We had a show where Grant asked me what famous person I thought I looked like.
0: Yeah.
1: And so now, you know when you have a patient and you hear about their spouse or something and you have a picture of what they are in their head and they come in and it's nothing. That's what people think of us. I'd love to know. They're all Googling right now.
0: I know. They're like, what do these two look like? What we should do is put out a picture of us when we were like really young. And that's the only picture that should come up, maybe.
1: Less wrinkles.
0: Speaking of social media, Anita, and I think this is really important, and Googling and stuff like that, in the show today, we're going to be joined by Bonnie Blakely, and she's going to talk about children's mental health. And, you know, great segue, because I'm telling you, segue. That's the right word, isn't
1: it? That was the way. Yeah, correct.
0: But then why in my head did I picture that machine you stand on?
1: Because you're five.
0: Paul Blart.
1: Because you're five.
0: Paul Blart, mall cop. Not a laughing matter is the impact social media and also these children making their way through COVID, which, yes, we've all had our things that we had to go through when we were younger, but I think things are different. And that's all we all have to admit. And let's learn from the experts. Let's talk to the people who are out there living this day by day, making a difference. And we're going to talk children's mental health. Anita, you've got kids. I got kids. I'm watching it. Are you?
1: Absolutely.
0: Like close.
1: And as they get older, mine are younger right now, but as they get older, I anticipate these years coming. And so trying to educate myself on what to look for and where we're headed.
0: Stay tuned. After the break, you're going to hear me get into it with Bonnie Blakely, because I'm going to ask her some questions and questions that I think are fair. I'm really curious. Do we just have a generation of kids who aren't as resilient or not as strong as we were? Is that the facts? I don't think it is. But I want to know what she thinks, because that's what she does for a living. That's what she's doing. That's her experience. And that's what this show is all about. Let's learn from the people who are living it every day. I'm Grant Fedoruk. This is Life Shouldn't Hurt on the Chorus Radio Network.
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0: 1 in 7 children aged 3 to 17, that's about 13%, have a diagnosed mental or behavioral health condition such as anxiety, depression, or behavior disorders. Now, among children with mental health conditions, 37% have 2 or more co-occurring conditions, highlighting the complexity of their needs. Meet Bonnie Blakely, the dynamic CEO of CASA, previously known as the Child and Adolescent Services Association. It's way more than that, hence the name CASA. She's a trailblazer in mental health advocacy for children, youth, and families. With a career rooted in healthcare leadership, Bonnie has dedicated herself to transforming mental health services in Alberta. Her passion and commitment have earned her accolades, including the prestigious Queen Elizabeth II Platinum Medal for her significant contributions to the province. Now, under her leadership, CASA has become a beacon of hope, offering innovative programs and compassionate care to young people navigating mental health challenges. CASA's mission is clear: to provide timely, accessible, and effective mental health services that empower children and families to thrive. So listen up, you should, because it's probably happening right under your nose. Welcome, Bonnie. Thank you for sharing your time and experience with us today.
1: Thank you for having me here today.
0: Let's get right into it.
1: Okay.
0: Let's get right into it. Are kids more fragile today than they used to be?
1: Well, that's a complex question.
0: I knew it would be.
1: What I would say is this. What we've learned is that through the pandemic, coming out the other side of that, that many families and adults have been talking about mental health and mental illness more than they ever did. And I think as a result, our kids are starting to have those conversations differently. And so it's hard to tell whether it's more or less. I would say our experience is that it's neither of those. It's just that we now have a window of opportunity to have that dialogue in a way we haven't before.
0: I think awareness is always good.
1: 100%.
0: So I don't think they're more fragile. I think we're more aware.
1: 100%.
0: And even if they may be more fragile, us being aware and how we're dealing with it is important. That's enlightenment. And that's very important in education. Tell us about CASA.
1: Yeah, so CASA Mental Health has been around for about 35 years. It's a nonprofit, mostly focused in Edmonton. However, now we are on a growth trajectory throughout Alberta. And we also have a commitment to be a model organization for the rest of Canada. So CASA Mental Health is providing mental health services. And I often say it this way. So I'm a mom of lived experience. So I have kids who have mental illness. And you can often get a service in your community that's with your family doctor, maybe your local community association. That's all about mental health, keeping us healthy in our minds. And I could get an emergency response or a hospital service when my kid was had broken something and needed an immediate, you know, intervention. But what we often don't find in mental illness services is the in-between, which is that intervention for kids who may already be struggling with something, may even have a diagnosis. They are more severe than their family doctors can handle. But oh my God, we should not have them go to emergency departments, and we certainly shouldn't have them in hospital. That's what CASA's been doing. We're providing that intervention, kids 3 to 18 and their families.
0: Bonnie, tell us about yourself. What got you into this realm, into this world of making the difference you're making?
1: Yeah, so my husband and I have a blended family of 7 kids.
0: Wow.
1: Between 21 and 35. So we've been on a journey. 2 of our kids struggle with mental illness. And we've experienced throughout, we've lived in multiple provinces, and we've experienced in our lifetime a real disconnect about people's understanding about mental illness, about having a service of care, so a continuum of care. So what we know in the physical system is we have some idea if you have heart problems what to do. But when you have a mental illness, we clump everything into one thing, and we have no idea if you're depressed, what's the path for you? If you have borderline personality, what's the path? And so we've really struggled with that. And so what happened was it was a pandemic, and CASA Mental Health reached out. They were looking for someone temporarily. I was in a different province.
0: What were you doing at the time?
1: I had just finished being the chief operating officer for a produce company, and I had been flying all over the world for the last 3 years. But when everything shut us down, I was at home. And so I actually had a career in kind of stabilizing organizations. And so I got this call, and they said, hey, there's this little nonprofit in Alberta, could use a little bit of help. Would you mind just coming for a couple of months? And I was like, why would I do that? I am in a pandemic. Nobody's even like going anywhere. I can't even get on a plane to get there. Why would I go? And they said, well, Bonnie, they're doing mental health services for kids. And I said, when do you want me? That was a Friday. I drove on the weekend. I started on Monday. That was 4 years ago. And so the reason that happened, though, was because my husband and I and our family saw in CASA what we had hoped could happen for everybody else, which is they had been providing this intervention in Edmonton for almost 35 years that nobody else knew about. It was this little gem. And when I came, I was like, this is amazing. If this gem could be modified to become bigger and could be a model for others, this could be something in terms of the Canadian healthcare system that could make a huge difference.
0: We're joined by Bonnie Blakely, CEO of CASA Mental Health Services. Now, this is full circle for me. We've been involved in working with CASA since I worked for was chair of the board of a little known child advocacy center right here in Edmonton. Now with child advocacy centers across the country, I've seen firsthand what happens when a nugget of a great idea can grow and can what it can turn into. And it can reach out and branch in all different directions, making a huge difference in people's lives. In this case, kids' lives. Hence the reason why we had such great interactions with CASA because of the mental health side. What do you see CASA doing today that you think can be grown in a much bigger way? That's what brought you here.
13: Yeah. Yeah. Yeah, it's exciting. So about 3 years ago, we made a commitment. And I think you started at the beginning by saying, you know, one of our commitments is to advocate for kids, but it's also to bring services closer to where kids are so all kids can get the service. What we know about mental health services is unless you're in an urban center or basically you have some form of resources, it's very difficult to get a mental health service. And so one of the things has been about going to where kids are. So what's really cool is when we started that mission, we said we had served 4,000 children, youth, and family. We were going to double the number within 3 years.
0: Wow.
13: What happened was we went to community and said, hey, where are the kids that you think we need to reach and how do you think we can best reach them? And I actually remember having a conversation with the board. They said, your plan is to ask people where we should go. Is that a plan? And we actually said, yeah, because if the community wants us there and welcomes us there, it's going to be a more natural relationship. What happened was a big donor from Calgary came to us and said, can you translate your programming into a classroom in a school? Because we already provide school-based programs. Preschool, elementary, and high school, but in our own facilities. They said, could you actually put it in a school? So we started that journey. We're now in 20 classrooms across Alberta. Those classrooms provide a closer to home, closer to where you play and work and have your family intervention for kids so that we can help them to stabilize sooner. It's all, again, mostly had been previously urban-based. Now it's rural. And we're actually going to open up 40 more of those, 40 more. So there's going to be 60 in Alberta. And what's happened is other provinces are starting to look and they're saying, this is a model that we might be able to replicate.
0: That's amazing. We've got only a bit of time before the break. I would love to know what it looks like. Who's delivering the service in a classroom?
13: Right. It's super cool. It's a medical classroom. So we have either a physician or a psychiatrist that's attached that's coming a couple days a week. We have a mental health professional in the classroom, sometimes a psychologist, sometimes a clinical social worker. We have what we call therapy navigators who work with the classroom because guess what? Those kids come into the classroom, but then they also have to go back to another school, another classroom. So those workers work with them for a semester in the class, but then we have an entire team, occupational therapy, speech language, but it depends on what the kid needs, who follows them outside the classroom back into their home classroom and also starts to educate the teachers and schools.
0: Are we having trouble? Are you having trouble finding those professionals in those small communities?
13: Always a challenge. But what I would say is this, people are gravitating to this concept because what it means is they're getting local care for their kids. And so what we're finding is that there are many health professionals out there that are willing to go back to their home communities to support their families where they are locally. If you've got a team of providers around you, no one wants to be a single professional in a small location where you're the be-all, end-all.
0: It's a biopsychosocial model. That's the one that I'm proposing and I've talked about for years. I learned about this many, many moons ago. For some reason, we still haven't got there. I don't know why. We got to look after the biology, we got to look after the psychology, and we got to look after the social circumstances. In a classroom, you're really putting it all together. You're where they are. You're where they're engaging one another. You're seeing it firsthand. You're able to deal with all three. I think it's brilliant. I want to talk about it more after the break. We're joined by Bonnie Blakely. We're talking about children's mental health and the work that she's doing with an organization called CASA. I'm Grant Fedoruk. This is Life Shouldn't Hurt on the Chorus Radio Network.
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25: Global News, I'm Daria Zargar. We begin with an early morning house fire in Lions Bay. Crews responded to a structure fire around 4:10 a.m. on Kelvin Grove Way. West Vancouver Fire and Rescue assisted Lions Bay fire crews in the response and were able to contain the flames to the home. No neighboring houses were impacted and no one was injured. Firefighters will remain on scene today to monitor the house. The cause of the fire remains under investigation. There was a heavy police presence in Maple Ridge Saturday, but so far the RCMP is sharing few details on the incident. Members of the emergency response team were on scene at 123rd Avenue and 227th Street last night. A group of civilians could be seen sitting on the sidewalk near police officers. In a statement, Maple Ridge RCMP says it was responding to a number of locations near the Port Haney Wharf and Silver Valley areas in connection to an ongoing investigation, but did not elaborate further. It adds there is no threat to public safety and further updates will be provided as they become available. In Alberta, a strong storm system swept through with at least one tornado touching down.
26: The Northern Tornadoes Project says one twister touched down between Calgary and Edmonton in Rocky Mountain House. The group says there are reports of some damage, but nothing has been verified. They say a team will be sent into the field on Sunday to gather more information. Alberta had been peppered with severe thunderstorm warnings on Saturday well into the evening hours. Environment Canada says the risk of thunderstorms returns later Sunday afternoon, but no alerts or warnings have been issued yet. Lisa Laporte, The Canadian Press.
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14: Now back to Life Shouldn't Hurt with Grant Fedorik.
0: I only really love the internet for a few things, and that's one is shopping, and the other is getting statistics. I love statistics. I love to know what is really going out there. It is very good at pulling together data for me quickly. In Canada, the proportion of youth aged 12 to 17 reporting fair or poor mental health more than doubled from 12% in 2019 to 26% in 2023, reflecting a significant decline in self-reported mental well-being. And only half of children with a diagnosed mental health condition receive treatment or counseling from a mental health professional. Enter Bonnie Blakely and an organization here in Alberta called CASA that is focused on children's mental health. Let's talk a little bit more about the services that CASA provides, Bonnie, if you don't mind. It's such a robust organization. The classroom, amazing. We talked about that before the break. What other services are provided by CASA?
13: Yeah, I love it. So you remember how I said CASA is really serving that missing middle for kids? So there's kind of a continuum. So classrooms kind of are that place where we first intervene with kids. We also have programs that are clinic-based where you might need 6 or 8 or 10 or 12 therapy sessions where you might have had a single event that's happened, kind of like acute illness, right? Something happened, we need a little fix, we're going to be okay. But then we have programs for kids who have chronic mental illness. And lots of times we don't use that language in mental health. Right. But really, it's like a chronic physical. So those programs are things like we have at our CASA House, which is in Sherwood Park here, which is where kids who have a more significant mental illness, sometimes concurrent with things like an addiction. And those addictions, let me just be clear, aren't always addictions related to drugs and alcohol. We have kids who have eating addictions, gaming addictions, we have sex addictions. Sometimes we don't think about it that way with kiddos, but actually we see a lot more of those in that. In Casa House, what we do is we're trying to provide that really significant intervention in a semi like secure facility, which means it's locked, but before those kids have to get to an emergency room or a bed in the hospital. We also provide trauma programming and family. So Casa does this really cool thing. I heard you say the psycho, social, emotional, all those things. We've always believed that intervening with the kid is not enough. It has to wrap around the whole family unit. So when you come to CASA, we also provide services to the parents and families, because if the kid is struggling, the likelihood is the family unit is struggling.
0: I love that. It's so important. And I think it's one of the things that is the missing link. You know, you have a session with somebody, and we see this in physio too. If you can get the whole organizational unit, call it the family unit, their social unit, everybody involved in the care, and the outcomes just go through the roof. It's so important. Obviously in mental health, it makes even more of a difference. And the fact that you've got professionals who are thinking that way makes a huge difference. Other programs that CASA offers.
13: Yeah. So I just want to go to our trauma program for a second. So CASA Mental Health has actually been leading a trauma program. We talk about trauma-informed care. This is actually a trauma program for intergenerational trauma. And it's interesting. It's one of the only ones in Canada. We're just expanding to Calgary right now. They are absolutely desperate for it and asked us to bring it there. What it does actually is work with a family unit, can be up to 20 family members over 18 months to basically do deep therapy with the family. And people often ask me, so those must be First Nations or Indigenous families. You know what? Yes, some of them are. But I'll tell you what. A huge percentage of the people that we see are first-time Canadians who have come from war-torn countries, sure, who have experienced great trauma to get here. And so that trauma program is so important, because often then that trauma, if dealt with at this point, can something that they can heal and then go back to community and thrive. If we don't, that carries an intergenerationally past us.
0: I see that same thing at the work that child advocacy centers have been doing over the years. And everybody says, we need prevention, we need prevention. And sometimes prevention means stopping it where it's at, teaching somebody that they are loved, that there is what they've gone through isn't right. And so it's not passed on. There's no recidivism. There's no ongoing trauma to the next generation, like you just described. That's amazing. I love it. You guys are doing such work. We're joined by Bonnie Blakely. She is the CEO of CASA, a mental health organization for youth in Alberta. Are there other organizations like CASA across the country?
13: There aren't. And that's the thing that is so powerful in Alberta, which is for the first time you're seeing there's health system and there's community organizations, but very seldom do you get a nonprofit that stands between both of them, who's bridging the gap between them. So CASA really is providing a medical intervention, working with Recovery Alberta and AHS for the services that are more significant, where we need a hospital, and working with community partners like Kickstand and Zebra and Yes and all those other organizations, where they see kids showing up in their programs, whether it's a kid who's on the street or a kid who may have had some sexual assault, but they need some mental health supports. Now we're working with them to bridge them into the mental health programming.
0: How many clients, I guess, how many people, because they're not clients, they're people.
13: Yeah.
0: How many humans does CASA deal with on a yearly basis?
13: Yes, this is an amazing story. So remember I said we went 3 years ago, we said within 3 years we would double our numbers. We started with 4,000. So we had hoped to get to 8,000 children, youth and families that we were supporting. And as of the last numbers that I just saw from our team this year, which is only 2 years into the plan, we just have served just over 11,000.
0: Wow.
13: Yeah.
0: What ages?
13: We serve all the way from 3 to 18 of the kiddos, but then, of course, their entire family units. And by family, I don't mean biological. Anyone who's caring for that child, because we do complete wraparounds those families as well. And then the other things we do is we actually support other health professionals. So a physician in a rural area struggling with a kiddo can get access to us and our psychiatrists to get advice and guidance on medication management or therapy. So we provide that service as well.
0: What happens when they hit 18?
13: Yeah, here's the challenge, right? So that's why we're working with Kickstand, which is that support to those kids who are 18 to 24. And we're working really diligent with we. You know, we say we fill the missing middle. The challenge for Canadian healthcare is going to be we have the missing years. It's really hard to move kids from 18 to 24 from children's services to adult services. And so now we're starting to work with the system. What can that look like? And it's going to be those youth integrated youth centers that become a key piece for us. And we just opened one in the mall here. My colleague, Catherine Hay at Kickstand, is just doing fantastic work across Alberta.
0: I think it's something we need to talk about as well, because it's something like the Staller Mary or children's hospitals across the country. And you get this amazing focus and fundraising ability when it comes to children. And then they turn 19 and it kind of just ends and they fall into this, you know, they're somewhat supported by the Gap not-for-profits that can kind of do amazing work like you're doing. And then all of a sudden it just ends. And are we really truly treating people if we stop at a certain point? And so the fact that you're reaching out to organizations so that there's a continuum of care, I think that's another key. I mean, that's my opinion, but I don't think that falls on deaf ears across the country here. What do you see next for CASA?
13: Well, we're pretty excited. So we're going to continue to advance those classrooms. But remember I said, in addition, we had that higher level CASA house in Sherwood Park.
0: Yeah.
13: Well, we've been able to work with the government and they've committed $75 million to us. We'll need to raise another $75 million, but to build a CASA house in Fort McMurray in Calgary, one in Medicine Hat, and then we will bring our programming together in Edmonton eventually in that program. We already are starting the journey. We have got a full design of CASA houses. We're working with Fort McMurray in Calgary. It's super exciting. And part of the excitement is because CASA has been this entity, what's happened is people from the north have had to come to Edmonton to get that service. Right. And if we provide it there, closer to home, then we've got more capacity here locally.
0: Those of you listening from other cities across our great nation, Toronto, Vancouver, Halifax, you name it, wherever you are, if this resonates or this sounds like something you might look toward, I believe that it does. We don't need to reinvent the wheel. There's unbelievable organizations that are figuring it out, have been figuring it out for 25 plus years and can share their knowledge and want to bring these kind of services to other places. Bonnie, can you share with us what CASA house looks like physically? Like, are we talking about, is it a house?
13: Yeah, well, no, it's not, but it feels like one. That's always the goal. So it's a facility, and let's be clear, it's a medical facility in the sense of we're providing medical care, but we want it to feel like a home because what we know is the more we can keep kids in their natural environment and the easier it is for them to transition back to their communities, back to their homes. And so it's got classrooms because they go to school. It's got rooms for them, like dorm room concept. It has the ability to do some sensory stuff for kiddos and do some therapy. It usually has, you know, a fire pit outside and some social activities for them. So, you know, it'll look like about a 35,000 square foot building, but it will feel like a home when you're inside.
0: Sounds amazing to me. Do you have a little bit more time? Because there's more to this story I would like to share with our listeners. When we come back after the break, we're going to continue with Bonnie Blakely. We're talking about children's mental health. I want to focus on things that people out there might be able to do to make their own difference. I'm Grant Fedoruk. Kids shouldn't hurt. This is Life Shouldn't Hurt on the Chorus Radio Network.
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0: No statistics this time, just Bonnie Blakely. We're talking about children's mental health and the work she's doing at an organization called CASA. But when we broke off to break, when we took break, maybe I need some mental health from talking too much. We were sharing the story of kind of what's next. But what can people do today? Somebody's at home, they know that their child or they see somebody struggling. What steps can they take?
13: Yeah. So first I'd say is if you've recognized it, you're already light years ahead. Taking the time to actually think about our mental health, we often will check in with our kids if they have a cough. How are you feeling today physically? But when a kid's struggling to get up in the morning, how many times do we ask them, how are you doing mentally? And so first of all, it's just to acknowledge that. Then is to look for things that you can do to help. So first of all, some of us only need a slight intervention. We might just need to get our kid more active, eating better, on a better routine, all those things. And so we can start there. Then if that's not working for us, then we might want to reach out to a professional. And we have a lot of community organizations providing good mental health, so like health and well-being services, where we can just do a quick check-in with the kid to see how they are. Or at our schools. Lots of our schools have great programs where we can ask that. If our kid's more significant than that, and we actually think we need someone to intervene, then you need to reach out to organizations like CASA Mental Health and others, and actually just identify, is there a way that I can get an assessment of my child? Now, we always say this, you don't need a diagnosis to deal with your mental health, just like you don't need one for your physical health. We need to do things to take care of ourselves. But there comes a time where having some sort of assessment helps us understand what we need next. And so we say to families, you need to sometimes do that so we understand what we need next. And then lastly, I think, is to recognize when something's mental health and mental illness. If your kid is actively trying to hurt themselves, we are in a different place. And so at that point, we need to have a medical intervention to help them.
0: That's great advice. I see it in the same light. We see it all the time. There is such a huge overlap with the way that the brain functions, physical activity, peer groups, social environments, creating those opportunities for kids to thrive, which is why I'm such a huge advocate for sport. What does it do? Exactly what I just described. unfortunately, I don't know why the emphasis has not gone in that direction. I don't think people have made the connection. This is not a show about politics, but if you're a politician out there listening, hey, there is a connection between activity and mental health and physical well-being across the spectrum. Using sport to do it is huge for me. I think it's a very important one. And we're talking all kinds of sports. Yeah. It doesn't have to be hockey and it doesn't have to be soccer. It can be that. It can be taekwondo. You can name the sport. Just any opportunity to get a kid engaged and active can make a difference. And if you're an adult out there, I'm going to say the same thing. By the way, and I am not a mental health expert. I stick to the physical realm. I just have to deal with both sides in my practice. How can people directly help CASA?
13: Yeah. I'm just gonna, Grant, I have to go back on you on that because that was perfect. But I also want to add one more thing that's really easy for people. Canadian Mental Health Foundation just had a breakfast and they had a guest speaker. And you know what he said based on the research? One of the number one things you can do is eat supper with your family.
0: On Sundays.
13: And so let's reinforce that because I think it's really important. It's something we all can do. And it changes a whole bunch of the trajectory of our engagement as parents with our kids and then with us. So what can you do to help CASA Mental Health? Truth is, you can go to our website. You can get to learn more about us. But there's two things. We can help you and you can help us. If you're in need of services, reach out to us and we'll help support you. If you have the ability to help us, reach out. You can help us as a volunteer. You can help us raise awareness. Or if you have the ability to provide some resources, you can help us to build buildings or programs.
0: I think that the shout out should occur over and over. And I'm never afraid to hang out a hat for organizations making a difference in our communities. There's a lot of different ways to become corporate partners. If you're out there and you want to make a difference in the community, there's no better way than to start with a generation that's coming up behind us. And CASA is doing that. So if you can do it, and if it's raising awareness, that's another way. I love this organization because of what they're doing. I love the organization because of where they're going. I'd like to make the call out across this country. If this is an organization that you think could make a difference in your community, let's start that conversation. That's how it started with child advocacy centers. It just was a great idea and it needed to grow and it needed to get into other communities. I think there's over 49 now across Canada. I don't quote me, but it's up there. And the difference that they're making in children's mental health, obviously, 100%. But needs organizations like yours. Also, because we all work together, we're all in the same sandbox and we should all be doing it for the same reason. Now, Bonnie, how about you? How do you look after your mental health? I got that question because when you're working around it and you're seeing it every day, it takes its toll. You have it in your family. Mm-hmm. So how do you deal with that yourself?
13: Yeah, I think, you know, all those things that build resilience, right? So first of all, I try to eat right and sleep right. I make sure I do my 10,000 steps, but I also make sure that every day I have an hour of some sort of physical activity outside. And you know what? The other thing is what brings me great joy is our children and our grandbabies and our granddogs. And so I actively try to do those things that bring me joy. And you know, one of the things we sometimes forget is we have a lot of control over how resilient we are. The world is happening around us, but we get to control us. And so that's some of the way I stay healthy.
0: I love it. I'm a guy who wakes up in the morning and tries to think of the first thing positive I can. Thank you so much for joining us, Bonnie, and for sharing the story of what you're doing and what CASA is doing and the importance that mental health plays in all of our lives, but especially children, and we need to look after them. I can't wait to have this conversation with you in another year and see what CASA is doing. I hope we can have you back.
13: We would love that. Thanks for the opportunity.
0: Thanks for being here today. Well, thankfully, Bonnie is looking and working very hard at this area because it is so important. And I think when we introduced this topic earlier, we talked about the role of social media and phones and children's mental health. I mean, it's a multifaceted issue and the influence of social media and cell phones, that adds another layer or more layers of complexity to the whole topic. On one hand, like these technologies can foster connection, provide access to, you know, important communities, even supportive ones, and they give platforms for self-expression. So there's this positive side to them where kids can reach out when otherwise they weren't. You look at times when they might have been feeling more isolated, like COVID as an example, and they were able to communicate and connect via virtual platforms and things like that. I mean, teens can find peers who share their interests, identities. It can be empowering, even affirming, I would say. But there's this dark side to it, these concerns about the negative impacts, like excessive use of social media and cell phones, disrupting like everyday activities, including like their sleep. exercise, even in-person interaction. Some of them are just disappearing to their phones or their computers instead of interacting. And we shouldn't even just say social media. We could even just talk about computers in themselves, and gaming can even kind of play a role here. It might even expose children. It can expose children to like harmful content. It brings on cyberbullying. None of us, when we were growing up, we had to deal with it in person, but there was an escape to some extent. When you went home, there was some safety and solitude and opportunity to get away from it. Now it can be all encompassing. We're looking at our children and going, wow, there's just not a chance for them to get away from it. They even are running into these, and I think this has always been the case, but more bombarded by unrealistic standards that can affect their self-esteem, their body image. And I don't want to go on, and I'm not here to preach. I think, in fact, the opposite. We all just should be talking about it and being aware of it, sharing it, and having these discussions with one another. I love to talk about, and I've taken input from friends over the years. Like, what age did you let your kids have social media or access to it? What age did you even let your kid have a phone? What age did you? And I grew up and we were trying to figure it out on our own at the same time. And I don't think that anybody is in this on their own. There is all kinds of input and feedback from your friends and peer groups. Organizations like CASA that exist are there to hopefully fill in the gap. And that's what this show is all about. You know, I've got the privilege of learning from our guests. I've got the privilege of learning from all of you and our patients. And they share their very real life stories about health, lifestyle, well-being, raising your kids. It's pretty awesome. Thanks for joining us, and thanks for being a part as we continue this transformational journey, certainly in my life anyways, because I get to gain knowledge and experience from them, and that's where I've done most of my best learning in life, has been from those people that play a positive role in it, and that's all of you too. Thank you for being a part of this. If you get a chance, please share with your friends and family if this made a particular impact on you or if it might be impacting somebody in your life. We would love it if you shared it with them and help us kind of keep this wave going, this wave of goodness. We'll leave the politics to the politicians and we'll stick to just making a positive difference in everybody's life. That's what this show is all about, because we don't want your life to hurt, because life shouldn't hurt. I'm Grant Fedoruk. Till next week, everybody. We'll see you then on the Chorus Radio Network.
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29: Global news at 12. Good afternoon. I'm Darius Zargar. Over 100 wildfires continue to burn across BC with multiple evacuation alerts and orders remaining in place.
30: It had been a relatively quiet wildfire season. On Wednesday morning, the province's firefighters faced only about 20 blazes. However, following days of dry lightning strikes amid drought conditions, by Saturday afternoon, about 114 fires were burning, including roughly 72 that had started just the previous day. However, some good news on the horizon. The nearly 100-hectare Signal Hill wildfire near Pemberton is now considered held. Still, close to 3,600 residents are being told to be ready to leave at a moment's notice. Over in the Caribou, the Bowers Lake fire, about 8 kilometers east of 100 Mile House, has quickly grown to 150 hectares. It is still considered out of control. The Caribou Regional District has issued an evacuation order for 38 parcels of land due to the fire. Nearby in the southern Caribou, close to Big Bar Lake, the 59 Creek wildfire has exploded to over 4,000 hectares since it was first spotted on Friday. The regional district issuing an evacuation order for those living or working in more than 100 properties. The province says just under 600 properties are currently under evacuation order, while close to 1,800 remain on evacuation alert. Kareem Gouda, Global News.
29: Meantime, BC Forest Minister Ravi Parmar says the provincial budget for wildfires is roughly $250 million on average, but adds when the budget is drafted, additional funds are held as a contingency in case the season worsens.
31: On average, we're spending upwards of $700 to $800 million, as high as over $1 billion in past wildfire seasons. But, you know, at the end of the day, what I want British Columbians to be focused on is doing their part. Don't worry about money. We will spend whatever we need to protect British Columbians.
29: Due to persistent drought conditions, the city of Kamloops says it will significantly reduce non-essential water use to protect the community's drinking water supply. The city says the restrictions come into effect Monday. The city's deputy chief administrative officer says the actions residents and businesses take now will help reduce demand on the water system and support the community as dry conditions continue. BC recognizes 6 drought levels and the pending measures in Kamloops represent the second most restrictive measures. No precipitation is in the forecast for the region for at least the next week. Residents at 100 Mile House are once again facing limited access to emergency care after their hospital ER shut down again this weekend. Interior House has five service interruptions at 100 Mile District General Hospital's ER this month. The ER closed yesterday at 7 a.m. and will remain closed until 8 p.m. tonight. Here's Mayor Maureen Pinckney.
1: We do not want to be in the position where people do not rely on our ER being open. So people that are outside the area a little ways, they're now making the choice right from their home as to which direction they travel. And that is terrible. They should have the security knowing that our ER is going to be open for them. And so we need to fix that.
29: This marks the 30th time the ER has been closed since the start of this year. Global news time is 12:03 in the weather forecast. Today, a mix of sun and cloud, a high of 22 degrees. From the Global News Desk, I'm Daria Zargar.

0: I don't care if
1: it feels that way.
0: If it feels 45, it's 45. That's just it. I mean, because all temper, that's what temperature is. It's what does it feel like? Like, I don't care what the mercury says. If I'm hot, I'm hot. That's the feeling of being hot. Anyway, I'm just an idiot. I don't know anything. Relief, however, is not coming anytime soon. Not until Friday, when temperatures will drop below 30. Okay. Everything's relative, I suppose. But meanwhile, Ottawa is between 35 and 37, feels like 45. Winnipeg, between 30 and 32. That's trending downward. So congratulations, Winnipeg. Montreal is up there as well, 30 to 33. Calgary, this is where things start getting sensible, 22 to 23. And Vancouver, a lovely 20 to 22 degrees. So there's that.
1: So at least it's not the entire country that's in a brick oven.
0: Correct. But, you know, we all live on that little band, right? That little southern band right by the border with the United States. But that's the heat has been going north. Temperatures are breaking records everywhere. Northern Ontario hit a, this is crazy, 40.7 degrees in Northern Ontario. In Manitoba, seven communities recently broke temperature records, some of which have stood since World War II. And look, if you don't know how to deal with the heat as a human being, I can't help you. Like, the elderly need our help, and if you're the homeless, need to be directed to cooling stations for sure. But if you're somebody who's been walking around the world as a fully formed human being, and you're getting heat stroke because you're not attuned with what's going on in your body, well, you should be. Dogs, on the other hand, they need our help. They are man's best friend for a reason, and we got to act that way. And there are a lot of dogs out there, especially in Europe, when they had their unseasonably hot heat wave just a few weeks ago. So many dogs in Europe, as well as North America, have died of heat stroke. And one British man saw a woman in the middle of the heat walking her dog, and he took issue with that.
2: Feel the ground. Put your hand on the ground.
3: Oh, I know.
2: Yeah? Where do dogs sweat from?
3: No,
2: where do they sweat from?
3: No.
2: No, where do they sweat from? Feet. Their feet. No, not all over. Their feet. The bottom of their feet. So when you're doing that, it's burning their paws, yeah? They don't need to walk. It's not going to kill him, is it?
0: Look, I appreciate that this man is thinking of the dogs, because not everybody does, but he doesn't know if she's walking that dog for 5 minutes. He doesn't know if she needs to pee. He doesn't know if she was that dog was complaining, please take me outside because I really need to go to the bathroom. So that guy doesn't know much, but he does know that he is better than the woman he is attacking. But to be honest, in the current climate that we're living in, maybe a little bit of this guy is a good idea, because animal welfare organizations are reporting, like I said, at least 47 dogs have died of heat stroke across North America so far this season. That's 47 too many. That's 47 too many. And we saw there's a disturbing video from the UK of four Irish setters on July 4th, 2025. Three of them died. One survived. He was like in a car, and the it got ridiculously hot. It's terrible. It's a terrible, terrible video. It takes. Listen, we've all been in the car. We've been in the car on a hot day, and we turn off the air condition. We turn off the car, and for whatever reason, we don't immediately get out. Right? We've got our wallet, our phone fell between the chairs. So our seats. So we stick our hand down there trying to grab our phone. And within 10 seconds, the temperature starts rising. Now imagine being a dog. Now imagine being a dog that cannot get out of the car. And imagine that 10 seconds turns into a minute, turns into 10 minutes, turns into 30 minutes. And all that dog wants to know is where's my owner? Where's my best friend? What, and I'm getting hotter, and I'm overheating. And then the dog dies. Dies a painful, lonely, confusing death. And all dogs are vulnerable, but extra caution needs to be offered up for short-nosed dogs like pugs and bulldogs and Boston Terriers, because they can't pant officially and they struggle to cool down.

0: Flat face guys.
1: You're a little flat face.
0: Not at all. I'm French, dude. Background. Nothing flat face about me.
1: Yeah.
0: Also, no, but I've got a pug, and he snores and snorts in the cold. So,
1: and you love that about him.
0: Oh yeah. Yeah. It's endearing.
1: Yeah.
0: It's endearing.
1: Yeah. Yeah.
0: But you know, you do have to watch because they don't breathe very well.
1: Yeah. Well, they don't breathe well. So those are the ones that need special attention. Of course, senior dogs and puppies, older dogs, very young dogs have weaker immune systems, harder time regulating their body temperature. And they regulate their body temperature differently. It's true. They don't sweat the way we do. And so it's harder to tell whether they need our help or not. But it is so hot that, look, I took my dog out this morning for a walk. We went out until she was done. And as soon as she was done, we went back inside.
0: Which should be the rule. But it is the rule. I mean, you can bring your dog out whenever you want, but you just got to be smart about it.
1: Yeah, and that's why this guy who's screaming at the woman, like, I don't know that she took the dog on a 2-hour walk. I wouldn't go on a 2-hour walk when it's 35 degrees outside. I don't know why he would assume that the dog was out for too long. That guy feels like he was a little bit of a Karen. Heart was in the right place, but sort of really, he let his Karen flag fly, I think.
0: People do that.
1: Yeah. But of course, the fact that we know about it is because he had a phone out, which makes it, you're putting you're judging this woman. I get to judge you a little bit.
0: No, we're going to learn about dogs and what we have to do.
1: Well, exactly.
0: And I think that's something that people need to do because they don't understand. And the one key question is, what's that magic number? What is the magic number for when it's too hot for you to start really considering what you were doing with your dog?
1: Yeah. Oh, absolutely. I want to know. I love my dog. My dog is sunshine in my life. She is an angel that was given to me by God. I'm not even exaggerating. She is, I will wake up in the morning and I open the door to my son's room and she comes out and she just looks at me like her day can finally start. That's what I'm seeing from my dog. And I want to take care of her. And so after the break, we're going to be talking with a vet about all of these things. What are the biggest risks to your dog? How to avoid them? What about their paw pads, right? If it's that hot, how do you determine that? Like the paw pad situation is a big one. So we want to ask all the questions that the dog owners at home probably have never asked. I've never asked these questions before.
0: Hey, and if you have any questions, text them into us.
1: Yeah, text them in 416-870-6400. Is also 888-1-888-225-TALK. And Intrepid will be going through them as best he can. I mean, he's a little slow with the reading.
0: Reading it, yeah. It's not good.
1: Yeah,
0: you know, I try.
1: Yeah, the learning for him stopped a long time ago. But we want this to be a public service announcement for all of us out there who love our dogs, and we certainly don't want to hurt them inadvertently. So that's coming up next, right here on the Ben Mulrooney Show, from coast to coast to coast on the Chorus Radio Network and also on the iHeartRadio streaming app. Don't go anywhere.
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1: Welcome back. And I do want to say that we've received a lot of text messages, especially even today, asking us about the Ben Mulrooney Show tour. And so please do us a favor. Go to benmulrooney.ca and all the information is there. Let us know that you want us to come to your town. Say hi. Register with us. Give us all that information so that we can then accurately decide where across this incredible country we want to go. It's a big country, so we want to see as much of it as possible. That's benmulrooney.ca because we are Canadian. All right. It's hot out there. It's very, very hot. And as hot as it is for you and me, we can always open a door and go inside. But our dogs are at the mercy of us, right? And if we don't appreciate that they are hot as well, then a lot of bad things can happen. So here to answer some really important, maybe basic questions, but important questions, is Dr. Brian Gelman from Yonge and St. Clair Veterinary Hospital. Doctor, welcome to the show. Thank you for joining us.
20: Thank you for having me.
1: So today is as hot as it's ever been in Toronto, or at least in recorded history. Talk to us about what's going on in our dog's body on a day that is as hot as today.
20: Yeah, so it's unfortunately becoming more and more, you know, common these days that we're seeing these type of heat waves. And it's a general rule of thumb we tell our clients that if you're warm, you could obviously assume that your pet is feeling that same type of temperature. There are predisposing factors. You know, certain breeds, unfortunately, are going to be at a higher risk of what we call heat stroke or heat exhaustion. Yeah. Those are going to be what we call the brachycephalic breeds, so the ones that have those short noses that don't allow themselves to pant as well, which allows them to heat regulate. You know, the most popular being Frenchies, yeah, but pugs, bulldogs, those breeds for sure are overrepresented when it comes to these types of heat stroke type of situations.
1: I've been told, you know, with people, that heat stroke can come on pretty quickly. Is it the same for dogs?
20: Absolutely. Absolutely. Yeah. Dogs have a tougher time heat control, you know, heat regulation or temperature regulation. They don't sweat like we do. The only part of their bodies they actually sweat from are their paw pads.
1: Yeah.
20: The rest of the body does not have sweat glands. So between them sweating from their paw pads, which obviously is a very small area, their main temperature control comes from panting.
1: Yeah. Is there a magic number? Is there a temperature that is just at which point it's too dangerous to take them outside at all? Because I took my dog out this morning for a quick, when she was done her business, we went back inside. But I told my sons today, I said, listen, she's got to go for her walk. She's got to go we don't want her peeing in the house. She doesn't like peeing in the house. She's embarrassed when that happens.
20: Of course.
1: I said, take her outside quickly. And when she does her business, bring her back inside and make sure she has enough water. Is that safe or am I doing something wrong?
20: No, that's absolutely safe. I mean, honestly, it's one of those things that it's common sense. And I know a lot of people are like, well, my dog wants to go out. And what I tell them is a lot of, like, they don't know, they don't appreciate until it's too late that their body is is reaching that point.
1: Right.
20: So it's our responsibility to observe the environment, to know that, listen, even 5-10 minutes, a brachycephalic dog that might be a bit overweight, that has a full coat of fur, being outside in a day like this for 5-10 minutes, like, that could potentially push them over the edge.
1: Okay.
20: So we tell people early morning, late evening, always, and even a day today, it might still be quite warm at those times. Those are always safer. And if you're warm, if you're feeling that it's really, you're uncomfortable, it's safe to assume that your pet's going to be feeling that same type of discomfort.
1: Now, what about, we had a video that we were sharing the audio of a little bit earlier of a man in the UK criticizing a woman because of how hot the asphalt was on the dog's paws. And I have no doubt that that would be hot, but would the dog complain? Would you hear your dog complaining that it's too hot? Would they, or would it just be business as usual? Are they stoic that way?
20: It's a really good question. We unfortunately do see quite a lot of, we call, like, abrasive type lesions to the paw pad.
1: Yeah.
20: It depends on the dog, but a lot of dogs are so stoic that they'll go about, they'll run, they'll play. We actually see a lot of this during the summer. People that have pools, dogs will be outside running around the pool with the kids, playing. And all of a sudden, an hour later, they can't walk because all four paw pads are blistered. And during the moment, they're so in tune with, their mind. They have a one-track mind. It's pleasing people, right?
1: Yeah.
20: They're not going to notice. And then afterwards, between the heat and the running, they get these blister-like paw pad lesions. So some of that is, unfortunately, the dog is not going to necessarily give you the feedback that you need to know what's going on. Darker pavement is always a bit hotter than the lighter colored pavement. It's one of those things that grass is always safer too. Grass is never going to get to that temperature that cement is. Mm. And listen, brief little walks here and there. If you stay in the shade, you stay in the shaded regions, the shade's never going to get hot enough. Or I should say, usually won't get hot enough. But the sun, you can appreciate sometimes a day like today when the sun's been beating down on the sidewalk for hours, how hot that asphalt or cement to get.
1: And then, but is it safer? I have to assume it's safer that if you can get to a park very quickly, if they could be running on grass, which will be naturally cooler, if there's shaded area, if you're near some trees, which will cool the air, that's probably a smarter bet.
20: 100%. But remember, even like it, obviously today is a very unusual, hopefully it's not that cold, but even on a warm day where it's, 30 degrees, being in the shade, the way that they're going, their body temperature, some dogs, you can play fetch with them literally till they pass out, right? So even though they seem like they're interested in playing fetch or playing frisbee, you have to be a little bit of the responsible one and make that call for them and be like, this is enough. I feel it. Let's push this off a day. You have to make that judgment call, even though your dog might be giving you those eyes and whining and wanting to go again. You have to be that responsible one to know it's enough. It's just like a child. You got to make that call for them sometimes. Just be like, be the responsible one, even if you don't want to.
1: and doctor, if you are outside, and is there anything that your dog you should be looking for that is a concerning behavior that tells you, not only do I have to take the dog inside, but I might have to take the dog to see the vet?
20: Yeah. So it's really hard. A lot of heat stroke symptoms actually are a little bit delayed. So what that means is it's actually going to start happening sort of after that heat stroke has already taken effect. uncontrolled panting is a very is a very common sort of initial symptom. Weakness, so if they all of a sudden don't seem like they could stand up, having trouble walking, they seem like they're at this point where, you know, they've been playing and running with you for half an hour, all of a sudden they just can't move anymore. Like, that's a big red flag.
1: Yeah.
20: To get them to, like, you know, get them to a shaded area, a cool environment very quickly. Obviously, taking them to a right to a vet, if you're able to check body temperature, that's helpful. Also, active cooling. So we tell clients on the way in, get some water onto your, cool water onto your dog. Get that, wet that fur down. Don't use a towel, because a towel will actually keep the heat in.
1: Okay.
20: But active water, soaking their paws, and a fan. So water, like cool water with a fan, like that's pretty much what sweat does, is evaporate. You're accelerating this evaporation that will actively cool them. Now, and then you get them to a vet, that will hopefully, like, stop the body temperature from rising, maybe even bring it down a little bit. And then, but, you know, hopefully you get to a vet within 10, 20 minutes.
1: Yeah.
20: And then they could kind of take over from there.
1: And is it safe to say, I think this is the last thing that we'll talk about, is it safe to say that on a day like today, there is no amount of time and no number of cracked windows that would justify keeping a dog in a parked car?
20: Oh, God. Oh, there is, today is not even, I would say, you know, coming back to that original question you asked about what temperature is it, you know, is it, you could assume a parked car is going to be at least 10 to 20 degrees warmer than the outside temperature, right? So if you're saying 25 is the threshold, you could assume that it could get up to in the 40s very easily in that environment. So today, I mean, it could get up to 60 in a car very quickly.
1: Yeah.
20: There is no reason for a dog to be in a car. Now, some of these new cars, Tesla, for example, has this dog mode model that's great. Right. You could turn it on and it'll temperature regulate the car when you're not there.
1: Yeah, I still wouldn't trust it. I would not trust my I have in Elon. I probably trust in a lot of stuff, but I don't trust anybody as much as I trust me with my dog.
20: 100% a day like today. Yeah. I'm just saying, if there's an emergency, still with that. The rule of thumb for sure. I was just saying that, you know, kind of in a joking manner. I'm just saying, general though, I mean, cars are the number one reason that we see dogs that are you know, overheated, heading to heat stroke.
1: Yeah.
20: Is people don't realize I had to run in to pick something up for 10 minutes.
1: Nope.
20: That's all it takes sometimes. It's really scary out there.
1: Dr. Brian Gelman from Young and St. Clair Veterinary Hospital, thank you very much. Really important information. I think you've helped a lot of us today. Thank you very much.
20: Thanks for having me. Have a good one. Stay cool out there.
1: All right. When we come back, we're joined by our good friend from the National Post, Adam Szivo. Lots to talk about, including the gay cruise that was, some of the people on board were surprised when they were denied entry into Egypt and Turkey. We'll talk about that and a lot more when we come back.
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5: Global News, I'm Daria Sargar. Interior Health says the emergency room at Nicola Valley Hospital is closed from 6 a.m. this morning until 7 p.m. tonight. Patients in Merritt are being told to head to the Royal Inland Hospital in Kamloops for emergency care during this 13-hour closure. All other services at Nicola Valley remain open. This is the fifth ER closure of the emergency room since June. An evacuation order remains in effect for residents after a glacial outburst near Pemberton. The Squamish-Lillooet Regional District is asking people to stay away from Place Creek and Gates Lake. All properties in that area are under an evacuation order. The SLRD says fast-moving floodwaters can create debris, erosion, and unstable steam banks. In Ontario, nearly 350 people from White Sand First Nation, Armstrong, and Mackenzie Lake are sheltering at a hotel in Thunder Bay as nearly 200 wildfires blaze across the province. Ella Arney says her and her husband had to leave their home in Mackenzie Lake.
6: You almost feel kind of just drains everything out of you. And knowing that you don't know if you're going to have a home to go back to or not, it's devastating.
5: Jobs Minister Patty Haidu, who represents the Thunder Bay Superior North Riding, says First Nations communities' evacuation expenses will be covered by Ottawa. In the weather forecast this weekend, today it's going to be a mix of sun and cloud, a high of 22 degrees, 25 inland. Tonight, clear, a low of 14 degrees. Monday, sunny, a mix of sun and cloud for most of the day. Windy, too, a high of 24 degrees. 28 degrees inland. 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
1: Welcome back. And, you know, I don't know if it's the algorithm, but I've been seeing a lot of these videos popping up on my feeds of the gay men who are on the gay cruise with over 1,900 men being blocked from entering multiple Muslim countries, including Egypt and Turkey. And that, to me, falls under the category of no doy, right? Like, seriously, I'm not surprised. I doubt many watching this show and listening to this show would be surprised. And, you know, so many of us were perplexed by the Queers for Palestine movement because, it's been said many, many times before, you're standing for a group that would probably throw you off a building if you were in that country. And so a lot of these people are surprised that these countries have told them that due to a lack of moral standards, you're not allowed to come. That's what they say. Lack of moral standards. You're not allowed to come in. This to me is, I don't know if it's the echo chamber of social media. I don't know. I don't know what it is, but it's this confusion by certain members of the gay community that the country that they came from, be it Canada or the United States or parts of Western Europe, all of Western Europe, where you have fought very hard for the dignity that you deserve, that's not universal. It's not universal. It is a product of an increasingly fair society in the West and countries in parts of the world where they just don't see things that way. And so the confusion is to make sense of the confusion, we're joined now by Adam Szivo from the National Post. Adam, welcome.
2: Thanks for having me.
1: Can you make sense of the confusion of certain gay men on that massive gay cruise who have been turned away from ports of entry in Egypt and Turkey?
2: Well, what I'll say is that many gay men and lesbians too, and trans people as well in the West, live in a bit of a bubble,
1: yeah.
2: Right? And so they don't really understand the developing world, and they project their own politics onto this area. And so they assume, for example, that just because other parts of the world are, let's say, anti-Western, that they automatically have progressive notions on gender and class justice, for example. So there's this consistent tendency for Western gays and lesbians to just undervalue the social conservatism of the developing world, as well as the immigrant groups that come from these countries into the United States or Canada.
1: Yeah, it feels to me, something I learned early on in television was just because you and your employer have aligned interests does not mean that they have your back. And I learned that in television the hard way, it feels like that is a lesson that needs to be learned here as well. That just because in a particular moment you may share a similar goal, which is I don't know the weakening of in a protest movement, be it the outcome of a war or a particular policy of a government. That does not mean that the two of you see the world the same way.
2: Yeah, well, I would agree. And so I kind of connect this mentally to this whole Queers for Palestine movement,
1: yeah,
2: which has been so prominent over the past few years. And I think you can subdivide that group into two different camps. So on one side, you have people who recognize the fact that Palestinians and the Arab world more broadly are deeply homophobic. But they think that people don't have to be morally perfect in order to deserve support.
1: Yeah.
2: Right. So you have gays and lesbians who say, look, we know that the Palestinians and we know the Arab world is homophobic, but we still want them to have self-determination. And I may disagree with that in many respects. I think that the Palestinian causes certain issues, but at the same time, I respect that honesty.
1: Yeah.
2: On the other hand, you have a subset of LGBT people who think very much in black and white. right? And so they think you have this, they think through this sort of oppressor-oppressed framework, and that all of the oppressed are morally righteous, no matter what, and that all of the quote-unquote oppressors are just just totally evil. And so they put, you know, the Arab world within this category of the oppressed. And because they can't understand moral complexity, they don't want to think about the fact how actually this isn't just an easy game of good guys and bad guys, and how these countries are actually very prejudiced and socially conservative in many ways, and don't like gays and don't like women. And so they contort themselves into pretzels to make their political framework work, which is just really bizarre to watch from the outside.
1: Yeah. So let's go back to this specific case of this gay cruise where you've got 1,900 people who are jonesing to get off the boat. And they were denied Turkey. They were denied Egypt. You know what's really close to Egypt? A country that would welcome them is Israel. Is that not something that they are considering?
2: No, they're not, because from their perspective, they think that Israel is a terrible country.
1: You're a gay man. You've been to Israel. If they were listening, if anyone on that boat is listening, what would you tell them about what would happen if they docked in Israel?
2: Well, if they docked in Israel, they would right away see pride flags kind of everywhere. They'd see a vibrant gay community. They'd see so much social acceptance there. One anecdote I like to share is that when I was in a taxi cab to Tel Aviv from the airport last year, because I'd gone for Tel Aviv Pride, there was this big taxi driver, very, you know, was totally working class guy, built like a bull. And he asked me if I was in a relationship, and I said yes. And then he asked if I was going to have kids. And then I kind of told him, well, I'm gay. It's complicated. And he said, that's no excuse. That's no excuse. It's perfectly normal here. You know, you have to have kids. It was a very Israeli experience.
1: Yeah.
2: But for me, it epitomized how accepted LGBT people are within large swaths of Israel. Not everywhere, of course. You know, in some of the rural areas, you have people who are a bit more prejudiced. Mm-hmm. And it's a bit of an oasis in the region. But unfortunately, many of the members of this cruise don't want to see that reality. And they're so invested in their political baggage, they don't want to take a clear view of LGBTQ rights in the Middle East.
1: Well, you know, this is a perfect time to sort of dovetail into the next part of our conversation, which is what you wrote about this week, which is this notion of homo nationalism, and we're going to talk about that after the break, because I don't know whether it's coming from on my feed again, the algorithm, or whether this, I'm glad you wrote about it, because it seems like it is a thing where there's an increasing number of gay men and women that are embracing, I don't know if the right term is populism or conservatism, but I'm seeing more and more of these people standing up for standing up for views that would be viewed as, it would be called as traditional, and pushing back against the more progressive side of the LGBTQ movement. And so don't go anywhere, Adam Szivo. We're going to talk about your article next, because this is fascinating stuff. It seems like it's an evolution of a movement that a lot of people thought, well, it is what it is and it's not going to change. But change it does. So more with Adam Szivo on the rise of homo nationalism when we come back right here on The Ben Mulrooney Show.
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1: Oh, welcome back to the show, and I'm glad that Adam Szivo was able to stick around. So, Adam, on one hand, you've got these the 1,900 gays men on the cruise ship, many of whom are operating under the false belief that there's no one culture that's better than another, and these cultures from the Middle East are at least as it relates to homosexuality, they're just as good as, if not better than the ones that they are they're living in. And then on the other hand, you've got what you wrote about this week, which is LGBT communities, especially in Europe, are increasingly embracing parties and politics that acknowledge that when it comes to protecting gender and sexual minorities, Western societies are morally superior. I tend to believe that we are, this Western culture is innately better, because we strive to be better. We strive for perfection, always knowing we'll never attain it. And I think that's the magic of these places. But talk to me about this movement within the gay community. Adam?
2: Well, so I want to say, first of all, that I agree with you, that I don't think all cultures are equal. Mm. Hello, can you hear me?
1: Yeah, I can hear you. Yeah, go ahead.
2: Oh, yeah. So I got to say, you know, I agree with you that not all cultures are equal. And obviously, there are some cultures that are better in certain respects. I think, for example, a culture that believes in women's equality is better than one that doesn't. And same with LGBT rights. And this is something that kind of came up in the 2000s during the War on Terror, when that was the first time when you started to see, for example, American policy leaders saying that their adversaries in the Middle East were barbaric and inferior because they didn't support gay rights. Mm. And so that kind of rhetoric actually led to the coining of a term called homonationalism, which was developed by some gender studies professor back in 2007. So the sort of like radical queer activist academic space really latched onto this term and turned it to a popular pejorative in the early 2010s.
1: Mm, yeah.
2: And they would essentially denigrate anyone who was gay and nationalistic as being a homo nationalist. So if you wanted to say, for example, oh, I think it's great that the West supports gay rights, and I think that that makes us better than other countries and we should protect that, the queer community, these queer activists say, oh, that's bad, that's homo nationalism.
1: Yeah.
2: Well, this kind of discussion about homo nationalism ended up becoming more popular after the refugee crisis in Syria in the late mid-2010s, kind of died down a bit and has really been coming back over the past few years because of the influx of refugees and immigrants who are pretty homophobic into Western Europe and Canada and the United States.
1: Does this have, you know, you focus on Europe in the article, but my social media feeds are increasingly being populated by gay voices that seem to espouse conservative or more traditional opinions on all sorts of issues, and I'm wondering if they're at all linked.
2: I think they're definitely linked because we live in a fairly shared online space. And so when certain political discourse is normalized in parts of Western Europe, that has a downstream effect on political discourse in Canada and the United States.
1: Yeah.
2: And so what you were seeing right now in Western Europe is gays and lesbians becoming much more conservative because they don't feel safe in many of their cities anymore, because unfortunately, many of the immigrants who've been welcomed so generously into their countries actually hate homosexuals and harass them. In one shocking anecdote, the police chief of Berlin recently said that there are certain neighborhoods that Jews and gays should be cautious in because of the prejudice of the immigrant communities that live there,
1: yeah.
2: Right? So, you know, there are certain parts of Berlin, for example, that you can't, it's not safe to be gay. And you know, in the United Kingdom, I have a lot of friends who are journalists from the UK because they work in Ukraine. And I hear this again and again and again, which is that gays and lesbians no longer feel as safe there and they're concerned about their long-term future. And so now we have recent polling data. It's not perfect. It has some methodological flaws, but it's still like pretty enlightening, which shows that populist conservative anti-immigrant parties are actually fairly popular amongst gays and lesbians in Western Europe. And so when those gays and lesbians start talking about their concerns for immigration, their desire to have closed borders, their embrace of nationalism. Well, you know, gays and lesbians in North America, we see that, and it gives us certain ideas. And we think, well, wait a second, maybe we should be a bit more forceful in asking about the importance of assimilation.
1: Yeah.
2: You know, maybe we should ask questions about whether or not mass migration has unintended negative consequences on gender and sexual minorities.
1: And it's interesting too. Does this also speak to the maturation of the movement in that when certain benchmarks have been achieved, for a long time, gays and lesbians, one of the ways it's been explained to me is that what they really want is they want people to stop being afraid, because all we want is we want to be able to marry who we love and have families and benefit from the legal protections of that straight couples benefit from. And when those things are achieved, well, in a lot of ways, for a lot of people, they could put down their arms in terms of fighting for the movement, and let the other aspects of what they want from life to develop. And some develop into traditional conservatives, and others develop into traditional liberals. Some maintain some progressive bent, but it allows them to be whoever they want to be, as opposed to, well, I'm gay and therefore I have to believe X, and I'm black and I have to believe Y.
2: Well, so what I'll say is that there's always been a division within the LGBTQ community. So you have people who are more assimilationist and who want to banalize their orientation, basically want it to be so that, whether they're gay or straight is irrelevant to what kind of life that they live.
1: Yeah.
2: And then on the other hand, you have sort of like radical revolutionaries who want to instrumentalize their orientation or their gender identity to push for larger social change. Often that means dismantling capitalism, for example. Yeah. And for the more traditionalists, like the more assimilationist voices, it was hard for them to make themselves known historically because conservative politics weren't really friendly for them. But now many Western conservative parties are welcoming of homosexuals, so you can express that there and you'll be accepted. I know on my end, I've never felt any discrimination as a gay man in Canadian center right spaces.
1: Yeah.
2: And there's also resentment amongst these assimilationist gays and lesbians because they see how the radicals hijacked LGBTQ activism over the past 10 years and kind of drove everything off a cliff and alienated a lot of people and jeopardized everyone's rights in this case, all LGBTQ people's rights. So the assimilationists now are being more vocal about the fact that they don't want to dismantle capitalism. They don't want to radically reform society. They want to assimilate into pre-existing institutions.
1: So could this? I mean, we've talked about the LGBTQ moniker, and some people just want the LGBT to go on its own, and or the LG. LGB to go on its own and have the transgender break off. Is this another cleavage point within the movement? Is there a danger that the movement itself could break apart into various smaller factions?
2: Well, I think it already is. I mean, I think there are a lot of LGBs who feel alienated by the T's and the Q's.
1: Yeah.
2: And feel like, it's a related but still very separate movements. And they really don't like the more radical gender ideology that has become popular in the past 10 years because they feel like it's basically homophobic because it denies the importance of biological sex and then by extension denies the importance of sexual orientation, mm-hmm. right? For example, when a lesbian is told that she needs to like quote unquote girl dick, that's quite alienating. But even amongst the T's and the Q's, there's a cleavage too because you have the kind of traditional transsexuals who really put an effort into transitioning, went through all the hormones and surgeries, didn't want to revolutionize society, wanted to basically live as their preferred gender and to be unassuming. Yeah. And they're really pissed off at the new school of transgenders who think that trans can be anything, that you can have a beard and still call yourself a woman.
1: Well, Adam, we got to leave it there, my friend, but it was a fascinating conversation. I'm so glad to chat with you and I hope we get to do it again soon.
2: Sounds great. Thanks for having me.
1: All right. And thank you very much. As a reminder, if you want more BMS, we put out a podcast every day. Any more content on X, on Instagram, on YouTube. Coming up for our Toronto audience, it is hot out there. So, of course, we're going to talk about the temperature next.
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0: I'm Darius Zargar. Wildfires in the Caribou region continue to rage as crews say cooler temperatures and higher humidity slowed growth overnight. 580 properties are under an evacuation order. 401 people are receiving support. The Bowers Lake Fire, 8 kilometers east of Hunter Mile House, remains at 150 hectares and is still considered out of control. Also, the 59 Creek Wildfire near Big Bar Lake has exploded to over 4,000 hectares since it was first discovered on Friday. Some good news, though, the Signal Hill fire near Pemberton, that's nearly 100 hectares, is considered held. Still close to 3,600 residents are being told to be ready to leave at a moment's notice. Meantime, firefighters in the Fraser Canyon are using cooler weather this weekend to make progress on 2 out-of-control wildfires. 245 firefighters are currently assigned to the Brunswick Creek and Ainslie Creek wildfires, along with 23 helicopters, 41 heavy equipment pieces, and 76 structure protection personnel. The BC Wildfire Service says cooler temperatures and higher humidity today will help moderate fire behavior, but winds could cause periodic flare-ups. It also warns warmer, drier wind from the north is expected Monday and Tuesday. It could significantly increase fire behavior. Interior House says the emergency room at Nicola Valley Hospital is closed from 6 a.m. this morning until 7 p.m. tonight. Patients in Merritt are being told to head to Royal Inland Hospital in Kamloops for emergency care during this 13-hour closure. All other services at Nicola Valley remain open. This is the 5th ER closure of the emergency room since June. Meantime, Northern Health is alerting Fort St. James residents that the emergency room department at Natsuje Hospital is closed from now until 8 a.m. tomorrow due to staffing challenges. The mayor of Fort St. James tells Global News so far this month the hospital has been on diversion 15 of 36 12-hour shifts and that this will continue until at least the end of August. Anyone with urgent medical needs is asked to call 911 for transport to the nearest facility. Interior Health says the health minister was not available to speak on camera. However, the health authority says so far this year, unplanned emergency department diversions are down 19% compared to last year. For more than 10 years, Mike Bernier was the MLA for Peace River South and at one time served as education minister. Now he's back as leader of Center BC.
2: Bernier's return to politics was announced outside the legislature Saturday. The former Liberal MLA saying British Columbians are tired of extreme politics.
9: The excitement and the interest is there. People are joining us. People are wanting to run for us. We have riding associations put into place. We have money coming in. So we're actually going to be a strong contender in the next election.
2: UBC political scientist Stuart Prest says the party will appeal to some.
11: There is this group in the middle that does seem to be somewhat homeless as politically speaking, given that the BC Conservatives continue to tack to the right.
2: Bernier says he's keen to get back in the legislature, but has not said which riding he hopes to run in. Catherine Urquhart, Global News.
0: In the weather forecast, today a mix of sun and cloud, a high of 22 degrees, 25 inland. Tonight, clear, a low of 14. Monday, Tuesday, sunny, a high of 24 degrees, 28 inland. From the Global News Desk, I'm Darius Sargar.
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0: Show.
1: Is that Ben singing? That's crazy. Welcome to the Ben Mulrooney Show. My name is Drex. You may hear me on The Edge in Calgary. You may hear me on The Edge in Toronto. And you may hear me on Power 97 in Winnipeg. Happy to fill in for Ben today. We are living in a country today that has upwards of 1,000 wildfires burning across the country. That's an astounding number. When I saw the map, because obviously I live in Ontario, so I see what's going on in my province. But when you zoom out a little and you see that national reporting of nearly 1,000 wildfires burning,

0: which is wild. Toronto isn't even in the top 10. So let me give you a bit of perspective of what's been going on, especially for Canada's largest city in the last 24 hours. Yesterday, we had high-level smoke. So the smoke was sitting high above the city. It made it somewhat murky when you looked at the skyline, but you couldn't really smell that acrid burning sensation on your nose.
1: It was orange.
0: It was orange. So it looked like we're in Blade Runner, or we had the Breaking Bad Albuquerque, New Mexico filter on. But this morning, what we woke up to was lower level smoke, which is that heavier smoke that sits lower. You get more dense particulate matter. You can smell it in the air. In fact, I got up at 3 o'clock this morning to go to the bathroom and noticed that I'd left the window open in my bathroom. I could smell it. It was so strong. So the top 10 most polluted cities in Canada right now by air: Oakville, Ontario; London, Ontario; Hamilton; Burlington; Guelph; Waterloo; Kitchener; Windsor; Sault Ste. Marie; and Owen Sound being the dirtiest. Where is the cleanest city? Dawson City right now. Dawson City is the cleanest place in the country. When I left my house this morning, I could feel it in my lungs. And they tell you to be really careful in this type of weather, because if you have emphysema, maybe you're living with COPD, this can all, like, if you have heart disease, as I do, this stuff can all play into how you feel, whether you feel sluggish or queasy. How did you feel this morning? Did you go outside?
1: Yeah, well, I did for a little bit with my dog, and it was a little much, but it's incredible how quickly it changes, because you're looking at that live map, which you just pulled up, right? And I looked at that maybe an hour ago.
0: And it's already changed.
1: It's already changed.
0: Yeah.
1: And if you look at the stats we have from just, I guess, about 5 hours ago, it showed Toronto as the third worst air quality in the world after Detroit and Minneapolis.
0: Yeah.
1: Where are Chicago, number four.
0: Where are we at now? I'm looking at the worldwide rankings. It says Pakistan is the dirtiest country right now, pollution-wise, air-wise.
1: Again, it all depends on the winds. It depends on the moment and the winds and
0: where the reading station is situated, I guess.
1: Yeah.
0: Craziest like that, thing.
1: Yeah.
0: It's just so odd, because I saw a lot of those videos overnight of they do the day before and then today videos of what the skyline looked like yesterday as compared to what it looks like today. So with 1,000 fires, and it's not just fires, we also have folks in some provinces dealing with flooding.
1: Yeah.
0: Which is, I saw a story of a woman in Manitoba, I think it was yesterday, maybe the day before. Her house has completely gone underwater twice in the past month. Fires, floods, what is going on?
1: Floods are the worst.
0: Yeah, they are.
1: Oh my God.
0: Yeah. Have you ever lost anything in a flood?
1: No, I've covered enough floods in my years as a reporter, though. It just ruins everything.
0: Well, yeah, you were in New Orleans during Hurricane Katrina and the subsequent flooding after that. Was that terrifying to cover?
1: Yeah.
0: Terrifying to witness?
1: Yeah, it was terrifying because the army was there and they'd say, don't walk down that street because there's a sniper.
0: Oh, that was the advice.
1: Yeah, they'd say, just don't go down there. I was like, well, you're here. They're like, yeah, we're not going down there. There's a sniper.
0: Greg Evans is a professor of chemical engineering and applied chemistry at U of T and director of the Southern Ontario Atmospheric Aerosol Research Organization. They study air pollution, airborne particles, the stuff we're breathing in today. And he's saying, stay in air conditioning or put a mask on.
2: All we can do is deal with it. And the best way to deal with it is stay inside and wear a mask. If you're in the unfortunate situation where you don't have air conditioning and you need to keep the windows open in order to keep your home at a manageable temperature, then I recommend to people to even wear a mask indoors for the next couple of days.
0: Jeez. I know it's good advice, but holy hell, that sounds awful. Imagine you have no air conditioning, and there are plenty of Canadians that don't have air conditioning. Imagine being in, it's 32 degrees, feels like 38. You've got heavy particulate matter in the air, and they're going, you could wear a mask. That's it's good advice, but it just sounds so uncomfortable. The advice I would give on top of that as well. Look, he's the scientist, so I'm going to trust his advice. But utilize those third spaces that we have, like public libraries, shopping malls,
1: places that have air filters,
0: large, massive. I don't know. Go to Costco, get a hot dog. We're going to talk about that later too. Just, you know, do those things. Go to those places where, you know, if you're in the city of Toronto, you go to the path. Like, it's all underground. It's all air conditioned. It's all the air is filtered. Like just me.

0: leaving my bathroom window open a little bit last night. And I think I went to bed at 11. I didn't smell anything when I went to bed. And when I got up at 3 a.m. to go pee, it's all I could smell in the bathroom was the fire.
1: Well, my wife said to me this morning, she goes, her throat was killing her because it just, she went outside. She had to drive my daughter to camp. And she said, yeah, it was terrible. She goes, it just feels like your throat was burning.
0: I know that for our listeners in Ontario, I know that in Toronto specifically, a lot of the camps moved everybody indoors. Is your daughter
1: indoors?
0: She's indoors today. Yesterday they were indoors as well, and they ended up watching the soccer match.
1: Yeah, a lot of camps have been canceled as well because of this.
0: Which makes sense. I would imagine there would be some parents going, I don't want my kids out in this. And then some parents going, no, you need to get the hell out of the house. Thank you. I need a breather.
1: Yeah. So how do you feel about this, though? How the Michigan politicians wrote a letter to Mark Carney.
0: What did they say?
1: They said, can you, fix things? And they did this a couple years ago when we
0: were
1: fired.
0: Can you fix things? Which things do they need fixing?
1: They're demanding action.
0: On?
1: On the fact that we have wildfires and that they're not happy with the smoke.
0: They also have wildfires.
1: But get this. Their patience has run out. Okay. These are Michigan Republicans, and they say their patience has run out. We were told last year that this would be treated with urgency. It was not.
0: Are these people stupid?
1: Probably.
0: Are Michigan Republicans stupid? I don't know. That's a question for someone else to answer. But that seems like an odd thing. Do they not know how the weather works? We don't control the wind. Mind you, there are some people out there, tinfoil hat wearers, that think we do control the wind, but we don't.
1: Yeah, and also, I mean, if you could just stop the wildfires, don't you think you could?
0: Yeah.
1: You would? I mean, the Maui fires, why did they let those rage?
0: Yeah, exactly.
1: For as long as they did.
0: Look, fires are a major chewer up of budget money. Some provinces cut budgets of wild firefighters sort of efforts. Every year you see this. It's like, oh, there's a wildfire. Oh, look, pick a province. They cut a budget by another $10 million, right? I don't understand. I cannot fathom this. This is one of the most dangerous jobs there is to go fight wildfires. And yet every year we just hear the same thing over and over again. There is no way to fix this. There are a way to try and mitigate these things. But we're past the point of no return when it comes to what the earth is doing. It is hot.
1: It is hot.
0: It is hot. You get extreme weather from one place to another, whether it be fire, floods. We're going through it right now. We're having fires and floods. What is this? It's the strangest thing ever. All right, well, we're going to come back with more of the Ben Mulrooney Show in just a few minutes here. Drex from The Edge in Power 97 in Winnipeg, holding down the fort here. Stay there.
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1: Hi there, Drex covering for Ben Mulrooney while he takes a very sweet mother-son vacation, which is very nice of him. All sons should do that, by the way. If your mother calls you and says, I want to go on a vacation, you drop everything and you take her. It's a good rule to live by. Call your mother, by the way. Tell her you love her. Did you watch the ESPYs last? Was it last night?
2: Yeah, it was last night. I didn't watch it.
1: It's an award show.
2: I don't watch any award show.
1: Like, I don't watch the Oscars or the Golden Globes. So, as someone that doesn't ingest sports, it means even more that I wouldn't watch the ESPYs.
2: Yeah.
1: What did I miss? Anything good?
2: I think it's just some of the clips that come out of it.
1: Right.
2: None of the awards really matter. They don't mean anything, really.
1: But isn't it just ESPN giving out
2: awards?
1: Random awards to people that are cool? That's the idea, right?
2: Yeah.
1: Okay, I'm fine with that. It's like the MTV Video Music Awards. Does actually mean anything.
2: Exactly. Like, you know, they have the best kiss. Well, they don't have that in sports.
1: Could if they wanted to.
2: But then that would be interesting.
1: Yeah.
2: You know, they'd be best butt slap.
1: You might
2: baseball.
1: Get more people watching. Now, best butt slap should be in hockey because of heated rivalry, you see.
2: Oh, yes. Yeah. Okay.
1: Mike Tyson was there last night. He was awarding Shohei Ohtani the ESPY Award for the best single game performance. Now, I know who he is. I'm going to play it. That's all right.
2: Oh.
1: I know who he is. You know who he is. And there's a reason why you probably know who he is. And it may not be because of basketball. It could have been because of that story last year. Where that dude that worked for him maybe or maybe didn't steal some money. Maybe Shohei Ohtani has a gambling probably, but maybe he doesn't. I don't know. We can't tell. Mike Tyson, last night at the ESPYs. I want you to listen to this audio because I don't think he knows who he is. Listen very carefully at the end, all right? Listen.
3: And the ESPY Award goes to, check this out, Shohei Ohtani.
4: Shohei could not be here tonight. He sends his gratitude and appreciation to ESPN and everyone who voted for him.
3: Shohei's a guy.
1: Hang on. What did I miss? Hang on.
3: Shohei's a guy.
1: What is he saying?
2: Shohei's a guy?
1: Hang on.
3: Shohei's a guy. So
1: he has no idea. How can he not have any idea who this guy is?
2: Shohei Ohtani is one of the most famous athletes in the world.
1: He is the most famous athlete in the world. There is a... If you're in Japan, maybe you know this, maybe you don't. If you're in Japan and you're watching him play a game, there is a separate feed you can add to your television stream that is a Shohei Ohtani feed of just him.
2: So there's a camera trained on him at all times?
1: The camera is on him no matter what he's doing. So it could be, there could be a different Dodgers batter up. But you can get a picture-in-picture of just Shohei. Just sitting there looking beautiful. Eating sunflower seeds, spitting them out. And you pay a premium for this. You know how you pay for, like, premium sports packages here? We get this channel and this channel and this channel and this channel. And then you might get a couple of sub-channels. In Japan, you can get the sports package where you get the Shohei Ohtani extras package.
2: I didn't know they had that.
1: Yeah.
2: That would be unnerving. I know if you're an athlete, you have to understand that at any time the camera could be on you. So if you're picking your nose or scratching your back or somewhere else, you know, it'll catch you. But how do you think he feels about it being on him like the entire game?
1: Does he get a cut of it? I think there's actually a cottage industry here for professional athletes, because I'm sure that there are plenty of people out there that would watch Sidney Crosby playing hockey. And I'm sure some of them would want a feed of just whatever Sidney's doing. There's money in this. There's money in this. In fact, if you're the athlete, you could license it. You could say, "All right, Sportsnet, I'll give you the Sidney Crosby sub feed." You can license that, and then all of your clients can buy that as well.
2: So when he's not on the ice, you can just watch him spitting and blowing his nose all the time? Because that's what they do on the bench.
1: Because that's what people want to see.
2: And yelling at the ref?
1: Right. It could be that as well. It could be mundane, but people are willing to pay money for that.
2: I think we should have a camera just on you all the time, randomly following you.
1: I currently have a camera on me, and it is a little bit... I'm much shorter than Ben Mulrooney, I'll have you know. Yeah. And I have to sit in a higher chair than he does. Because how tall is Ben? Like 5'11"?
2: No, he's 6'2".
1: Is he 6'2"?
2: I think 6'1".
1: He's like 6'3" with the hair, I think.
2: Probably. Yeah, but we have to put telephone books underneath your book.
1: Yeah, like I got the tall studio chair. So I can sit up. And then Amy tells me to sit up properly when I do things. So this is me trying to sit up properly so she can film
2: it. She's just worried about your posture.
1: I know. Can we talk about daylight saving? It is something that I'm extremely passionate about, especially if you're one of those miserable SOBs that pluralizes it every year.
2: Daylight savings, man.
1: Yeah,
2: that's the way
1: to
2: go.
1: Yeah, drives me crazy. So the U.S. House of Representatives has passed a bill to make daylight saving permanent. Look, we've been waiting for this. Canada, you will always find, will be in lockstep with what the Americans do in most things, especially when it comes to daylight saving. And there are some exceptions to the rule, like Saskatchewan, Yukon, BC just changed recently to stay with one permanent time, Alberta, Northwest Territories. Here's what's interesting that you may not know is that here in Ontario, you know, that's where we're broadcasting from, our friends in Quebec and New York, we will only change our time if we all collectively agree to do it. Because apparently there is like it was some sort of trade rule or something like that, that we all have to be on the same time, which kind of makes sense.
2: Yeah, because we're so close. Well, geographically, obviously. But,
1: and they're the three busiest hubs
2: and we're
1: North America.
2: We're interconnected with business. So can you imagine having to go over the border at any spot and having to, and you're shipping stuff, you're dealing with different times because of changing month to month, a year, whatever it is, it would be confusing.
1: So
2: it makes sense.
1: So this is now going to go to the U.S. Senate. They may pass this, they may not. Apparently, America tried this back in 1974 to very disastrous results, where there were stories of kids going to school at 8 o'clock in the morning in complete blackout conditions, which I think would be frightening for family members.
2: Well, people in Seattle, I saw, were complaining about the fact, oh, aren't you tired that that having dinner at 4 o'clock and it's pitch black?
1: I don't mind. I lived on the West Coast for years, and I loved that I would finish work at about 4 o'clock in the afternoon. It'd already be dark. I liked that. It means I could not have reflective on my screen when I get home and watch movies. Afternoon movies, right?
2: Afternoon movies.
1: I don't need the sun that much. Like, here's the thing, is we live in one of those places that just absolutely slaps us with brutal winters every single year. And then we have this respite for a few months where it's more awful than anything else. We're appreciative that the weather is above 25 degrees, but we get all this periphery stuff with it. The fires, the floods, extreme heat, sunburn, temperature domes, you name it.
2: Cicadas.
1: All of that sort of stuff. Would plague. This actually work? What did you say?
2: The plague.
1: The plague. Oh, it's coming. It's coming. Watch out for those cicadas. All right. Here is Neil deGrasse Tyson talking about why daylight saving to him is somewhat odd.
5: It's just kind of odd that we take an hour from the morning of sunlight and put it at the end of the day. And somehow everybody's okay with that and we love it. Well, before there was electric light, maybe that kind of mattered a lot. But who today is saying, oh, it's getting dark earlier. I can't go out. I don't know what I'm going to do. I got to light a candle, get the whale oil. That time is long past.
1: Yeah. You know, we used to sleep in shifts. Did you know this? So you'd have sundown. So you'd go to bed at sundown whenever that time was. So you'd go into bed. You'd have a little bit of food. You go to bed, and then you'd wake up in the middle of the night, and you would have, you know, relations or whatever else you want to do in the middle of the night. Then you'd go back to bed for a few hours, and then you'd get up again when the sun came up.
2: Where was this?
1: This is something we did way before we had electricity. It was a pretty common thing.
2: Okay.
1: That as it got dark, we would go to sleep.
2: Because I don't recall that.
1: And we'd sleep in shifts. No, you weren't there
2: I know, 600 years ago. You're talking about, I was like, what, is this like 5 years ago?
1: Yeah, 5 years ago. Yeah.
2: Is this an Australian thing?
1: No. It's a thing they do in Aurelia.
2: Oh, that makes sense.
1: Yeah, I'm kidding.
2: Thank you so much.
1: All right. When we come back, we're going to chat to someone who can explain exactly how changing the time actually affects our brains and our sleep. Donald Redelmeyer is a professor of medicine at U of T. He's going to join us next. Stay there. It's the Ben Mulrooney Show.
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15: Global News, I'm Daria Zargar. We begin with an early morning house fire in Lions Bay. Crews responded to a structure fire around 4:10 a.m. on Kelvin Grove Way. West Vancouver Fire and Rescue assisted Lions Bay fire crews in the response and were able to contain the flames to the home. No neighboring houses were impacted and no one was injured. Firefighters will remain on scene today to monitor the house. The cause of the fire remains under investigation. There was a heavy police presence in Maple Ridge Saturday, but so far the RCMP is sharing few details on the incident. Members of the emergency response team were on scene at 123rd Avenue and 227th Street last night. A group of civilians could be seen sitting on the sidewalk near police officers. In a statement, Maple Ridge RCMP says it was responding to a number of locations near the Port Haney Wharf and Silver Valley areas in connection to an ongoing investigation, but did not elaborate further. It adds there is no threat to public safety and further updates will be provided as they become available. In Alberta, a strong storm system swept through with at least one tornado touching down.
16: The Northern Tornadoes Project says one twister touched down between Calgary and Edmonton in Rocky Mountain House. The group says there are reports of some damage, but nothing has been verified. They say a team will be sent into the field on Sunday to gather more information. Alberta had been peppered with severe thunderstorm warnings on Saturday well into the evening hours. Environment Canada says the risk of thunderstorms returns later Sunday afternoon, but no alerts or warnings have been issued yet. Lisa Laporte, The Canadian Press.
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0: where conversation still matters. 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
1: All right, welcome back. It's Drex here from the Edge Radio Network filling in for Ben today and a few other days as he takes a little bit of vacation time this summer. We are talking about daylight saving time. The Americans look like they are on the verge of making this a permanent change. They tried to do this back in 2022, from what I understand, but as all politicians do, they cannot actually come to an agreement on anything. They couldn't decide whether they were going to go with daylight saving time or permanent standard time. Imagine an entire bill about changing time broken down because of that. So could this happen? Once it gets to the Senate, we will find out. America tried this back in 1974 to awful, awful, awful feedback. To the point where people were concerned that kids were going to school at 8 o'clock in the morning and it was pitch black outside. By mid-1975, they'd flip back to the spring forward fallback system. Now, several Canadian regions already do this. Saskatchewan, Yukon, BC, Alberta, Northwest Territories have already stopped changing their clocks. Now, the laws for Ontario and Quebec are attached to New York State. We all have to be in agreement before we actually change and do anything like this. Donald Redelmeyer is a professor of medicine at University of Toronto. He talks about a lot of the misconceptions about fallback and what they do and what they can do for us. And I think maybe the dark at 8 o'clock in the morning thing may be a factor here as well. Donald, welcome to the Ben Mulrooney Show.
2: It's good to be here, Drex.
1: You aren't so much concerned with how it may disrupt human circadian rhythms, but you're more concerned with the safety aspect of this. Explain that to me.
2: Yeah, I mean, I work at Sunnybrook, Canada's largest trauma center, and I see a lot of drivers immediately after a traffic crash, and yet I don't see a lot more of them when we lose an hour of sleep in the springtime. I don't see a lot less of them when we gain an hour of sleep in the autumn time. So I don't think it makes a big, big difference to actual roadway safety.
1: Right. So where do your concerns sit?
2: You know, the biggest concern is that there are just so many more traffic crashes in the afternoon commute than the morning commute.
1: Why is that?
2: It may be a combination of fatigue, distraction, rushing around, or just the psychology of your day is all the way in front of you. So it's about a 30% increase in risk in the afternoon commute compared to the morning commute on the exact same roads, exact same vehicles, exact same drivers.
1: Wow. You see, I've never heard that, because I think the thing we always hear about and talk about when we talk about daylight saving is how it might disrupt your sleep, or you might feel off for a few days. This is the first time I've ever heard someone bring to the conversation, hey, listen, this actually can dramatically change the percentage of accidents in the afternoon. How long have you been studying this for?
2: Oh, I've been at Sunnybrook almost 30 years now.
1: Yeah.
2: And we are looking for a little bit less business now, so that there's no free lunch with all this, Drex, all right? That, you know, because of where Canada sits, I'm at the 44th parallel here, it's going to be dark on one of those commutes. It's either going to be dark in the morning when you're off to work, or dark in the afternoon when you're coming back. But of those two, if I needed to sacrifice one, ironically, I would compromise the morning in order to improve everything I could, improve safety in the afternoon.
1: Wow. All right. So it basically started a little bit earlier or later. My brain's so confused when I talk daylight saving time, right?
2: Yeah. I mean, I usually like to talk about I want more daylight in the morning when kids are going to school, or more daylight in the afternoon when kids are coming back.
1: So you want more daylight in the afternoon. Is that what I'm getting from this? Yes.
2: That would be my vote from my narrow-minded perspective at Sunnybrook.
1: Yeah, and the thing, like you just said, yeah, and I think most Canadians know that Sunnybrook is the largest trauma center and the busiest trauma center in this country. So the fact that you see firsthand what happens when certain times of the year, and you would see patterns, wouldn't you? It's kind of your job to recognize them.
2: I've seen too many patterns, all right? You know, also another common pattern is not just the pain, but it's the remorse. How almost every one of these traffic crashes could have been completely avoided by a small change in driver behavior, which makes it so different when I'm looking after a patient with multiple myeloma or Crohn's disease or Parkinson's. You know, it's not exactly clear what could have been done to prevent the entire mess. With a traffic crash, it's so easily imagined.
1: And let me throw this out there. If this change was made permanent, would we get used to it, or would you always, because it would be getting darker in some place earlier, yeah, would there always be an issue?
2: We're never going to achieve a utopian of no motor vehicle crashes at all. Anything that we could do to marginalize, reduce things a little bit. I think just accepting some standard makes the world much less annoying. I myself do not enjoy reprogramming my kitchen clock twice a year.
1: It's weird that our kitchen clocks don't fix themselves, yet all of our computers do. You can buy a fridge now that knows when you're out of milk, but it can't change the time. Is that strange to you?
2: It's strange, but it's old-fashioned. It's mechanical. It was probably manufactured before the internet was invented, I've gotten so used to it. Yeah. So is my wife.
1: Donald, thank you so much for your insight on this. It was such a great chat. I appreciate it.
2: My pleasure, Drex.
1: That is Donald Rettelmeyer. He is a professor of medicine at U of T, and as you've heard, he also works at Sunnybrook as well, the busiest trauma center in this country. So as a doctor, he sees those patterns, and his advice is...
3: He can't ignore them. You see them every year.
1: He's like, I prefer more daylight in the afternoon. Where would you lie on this? Would you prefer more daylight in the morning or afternoon?
3: Probably end of the day.
1: I would say first thing in the morning.
3: Yeah,
1: I like sun first thing in the morning.
3: Well, it helps you get up?
1: Oh, absolutely. Because as soon as I get up, I open all the windows and blinds, and the sun comes in, and the sun is the wake up. The sun and look, everyone's different. For you, it might be having a cigarette and a coffee. For some people, it might be having a shower.
3: No, for me, it's my bladder.
1: Oh, it's your bladder?
3: Yeah, they're like, get up, you got to pee.
1: Yeah, well, I think that goes for most people. But mine is get up, sunshine, and shower, fresh, ready to go.
3: Yeah, you always do look fresh. I'll give you that.
1: It's called moisturizer. I don't know when this is going to sort of roll itself out, but you know the Americans take forever to do anything.
3: If you had to put money on this, would you say?
1: I would say it's not going to happen. I would say it's not going to happen. I would say you're going to get maybe this is just the cynic in me, but you're going to get big business lobbyists going, oh, it's going to affect this and it's going to affect that when it comes to our massive multi-billion-dollar business, and then you'll find that this will go the wayside.
3: Well, the fact that BC is now changed, it's just going to make it so much more confusing for everybody in the East Coast to try to figure out time zones and stuff.
1: Yeah, I know. I'm going to need to. And look, we work in a network radio environment, so yeah. I don't know the poor guy that's going to have to figure that out. But good luck, Gord.
3: Well, I mean, I always know Calgary's 2 hours behind, BC, Vancouver's 3 hours.
1: My head's don't do this. Yeah, don't do exactly. This. My head's going to explode. I cannot do it. You know, when I was living in BC, I lived in BC for about 15 or so years, and I found it interesting that the BC government was always like, oh, we can't change our daylight saving time until California, Oregon, and Washington do.
3: Yeah.
1: And then they did. So BC went, all right, we're in. We're gonna pull the pin on changing the time.
3: It's either, I hate this piecemeal stuff. Everybody's got to do it or
1: like,
3: nobody.
1: Like, get it done. Like, I don't like the 2 hour, I don't like the 2 hour differences. Give me my 3 hours and that weird half hour difference in the Maritimes. Thank you very much.
3: Yeah. Oh, but no, not all the Maritimes.
1: Part of them. You know what I'm saying? Keep it simple. Keep it simple because there are people in business. When I do a therapy session, my therapist is in a completely different province, so I've got to figure out the time difference.
3: And that just sets you off.
1: Thanks,
3: right?
1: COVID. Thanks, COVID. I don't need to actually ever see a therapist face-to-face anymore. It's someone on a Zoom meeting in Winnipeg. It's crazy that can happen. All right, more of the Ben Mulrooney Show coming back on the other side of this. Stay there.

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1: Hi there, welcome back. It is Drex from the Edge Radio Network filling in for Ben today and a few other days as he takes a little vacation with his mom, which is always a nice thing to do. Remember, call your mom, tell her you love her. Okay? That's my advice to you today. Sit up straight. Yes, okay, I will. Sorry. David Cooper is the host of The Last Show with David Cooper, which you hear across the Chorus Radio Network. And every single week he joins Ben to talk about some of the stranger things he's found to talk about. And this guy knows how to find the weird things. David, welcome to the show.
2: I certainly do, and that's the short version of how I ended up here with you, Drex.
1: I thought we were going to talk about a new musical superstar today called Aphantasia. That's apparently not a musician. That is something that you suffer with. What is this? I learned about this today. What is it?
2: So I learned about it in my mid-20s. So the short of it is, one time I told my lovely girlfriend, who I'm crazy about, that I loved her beautiful green eyes. And she got so mad at me. She said, my eyes are blue.
1: Uh-oh.
2: And then I'm like, well, how am I supposed to know that? And she's like, you can't picture my eyes? I'm like, well, no. She's like, what color are your brother's eyes? I'm like, I have no idea. She's like, your brother has these brilliant blue eyes. Why can't you picture that in your head?
1: Yeah, that is.
2: I'm like, what are you talking about? What do you mean I can't? I'm like, what do you mean? Why can't I picture that in my head? I can't picture anything in my head. And she's like, there's something wrong with your brain. She's like, imagine something in your brain right now. I'm like, that's when people say imagine something, that's just a metaphor. They're just meaning think about it. They're not meaning picture it. It's not like I have an eyeball in my brain where I can just picture a landscape.
1: It's weird. Tell me to picture something right now in my head. Anything.
2: Well, there's something called, when we get into this, the short of it is there's the people out there who can't picture things in their mind.
1: And you're one of them?
2: I am one of them. The classic test to answer your question or to respond to your comment is picture a red apple, and in what sort of detail can you see it in your brain?
1: Like I took a photograph of it.
2: Exactly. Do you ever close your eyes and just see black or dark or maybe some shades of light through your eyelids? That's all I see when I close my eyes.
1: That's what this is? That's incredible.
2: Mm-hmm. you just looked at the word and you didn't do any prep for that?
1: No. I read. And that's how I learned what it is. I'm just so excited because when Mike put this in the list of things we're going to talk about, I'm like, what is that? And I'm reading, I'm like, I had no idea before this date that this was an actual thing. That people live with on a daily basis. So you've known about this since your 20s?
2: Since my 20s. I told my psychiatrist at the time, I guess she knew about it. She's like, yeah, you probably have aphantasia. She asked me a few questions. I answered them all like to show that I can't picture anything in my head. And I found out I had it.
1: Oh, man.
2: And it's a huge percent of people. But the crazy thing is some people don't know they have it, exactly like me.
1: Well, some people don't know that they're colorblind.
2: Well, it's exactly like that. To do a little tangent, there's another cognitive difference where you mesh color and sound together. This one's really wild.
1: How much acid are you taking? Sorry.
2: No, this is like people have this ailment. It's called synesthesia.
1: Oh, okay.
2: And it basically, if you hear a tone, you see a color. You hear it, you press C on the keyboard, you know, that white note on the piano keyboard.
1: I have a friend that has this, yes.
2: Yeah. And so I was there. I heard a story once. It was like an audio piece, and it was about a woman who was sitting with her husband and her daughter. And the daughter loudly said at the dinner table, middle C on the keyboard is green. And the husband goes, yeah, it is. And then the daughter says, F on the keyboard. That's another musical tone. The daughter says, F is blue. And the father says, no, it's not. It's orange. And the mother is just sitting there looking at her family, thinking these people are insane. And that was the day that this father and this daughter realized, not everybody has this bizarre, I see colors, I hear, you know, that kind of stuff.
1: Wow. So, it's so much fun to learn about this sort of stuff. I guess if it's not front of mind to you or a family member isn't living with something like this, then you're probably not going to hear about it or really know about it unless it comes up.
2: And to get to what we covered on my show about it, should we teach kids who have this cognitive difference the same way we teach normal kids? There was a study done on this by some, you know, education researcher. And it turns out people like me are dumb unless we're taught in a certain way. And the education system doesn't, you know, treats us like we're visual picture people.
1: Absolutely. We should teach people what this is. We should also teach them how to do tax returns in high school as well. That is that's something I'm very, very, very supportive of. Can we talk about rankings? You and I work in a business where on any given day, we may be given, like I had one today, the most polluted cities in Canada because of wildfires. And apparently, according to you, we may be misreading rankings for the most part.
2: Well, if I tell you you're going to go to the number 3 restaurant ranked out of 12.
1: Yeah.
2: Or I tell you you're going to go to the number 6 restaurant ranked out of 24.
1: Uh-huh.
2: Which one do you want to go to?
1: I want to go to the number 1 restaurant.
2: Okay, fine. The number 1 out of 10 or the number 10 out of 100. They're the same number. And the story seems really boring, and in fact it is. The idea is if we get the exact same number represented with different fractions, like best 2 out of 10 versus best 20 out of 100, we're more likely to pick the thing with the smaller list. And I know that seems really boring,
1: okay,
2: but I'm like, who is this academic, this list expert, this person who does a PhD at a university, spending 6 years studying how we perceive lists? I'm like, I have to talk to this person, because the idea that someone is so fixated on some little bit of like psychology is so fascinating to me.
1: Well,
2: we had so much fun on my show with that.
1: I guess we do misread them sometimes. Like I always get confused when I see those lists of the most livable places. Then I'm like, is it actually livable? What's the how are they judging that this place is livable, and how is that the number one place? I find these sort of things kind of pointless.
2: The short of the bias is, if it's a longer list, it doesn't matter where that thing's ranked, you prefer a shorter list. And this might all seem sort of silly,
1: yeah,
2: but when you get performance reviews at companies, if you're on a small team and you're like the top 2 person on your team of 5 versus the top 4 person on your team of 10, you're less likely to get a raise. So like these sort of silly scientific studies have implications in, like, you know, I don't know, employment research kind of stuff. So there's one takeaway.
1: So hang on. So you legitimately spoke to someone with a PhD in lists?
2: No, I think she's like a management organization,
1: I
2: kept on calling her a list researcher.
1: Right.
2: And she kept getting mad.
1: I once interviewed a guy that had studied belly button lint for 20 years.
2: That's what I need on my show. And what did he have to say about it?
1: Well, he had a lot to say. He was a big fan of belly button lint. And then I'd heard an old episode of Coast to Coast with George Norrie. When I was living in Australia. And he interviewed a dude in Fairbanks, Alaska, who thought he was a horse. So I interviewed him as well. Interesting guy. Thought he was a horse. Strangest thing.
2: I don't even know. Yeah. But what is there, like weird bacteria in our belly button lint? What is there to learn about belly button?
1: There is weird bacteria. In fact, there's bacteria in your belly buttons. In fact, some people have had bacteria found in their belly buttons where that bacteria is found on a completely different continent to where they are and have never been.
2: Oh, wow. The mysteries of the universe as revealed by the belly button.
1: All in our belly button. Absolutely. Are you a lefty or a righty, by the way?
2: I'm a righty, but I was thinking, if we play our guitars with our left hands, like, do you play a guitar?
1: No, just skin flat.
2: Okay, well, if you've done that, a right-handed guitar player uses their left hand to press the strings down, and that's the complicated thing. So I think any guitar player knows, like, why am I not using my right hand for this complicated thing? And there's a new study that basically shows we kind of are lefty and righty, not based on how we're born, but based on like how we learn kind of thing.
1: Right. Well, you got to remember Hendrix famously played his guitar upside down.
2: Yeah.
1: Right?
2: He's upside down handed, I guess.
1: Yeah. It's strange like that, because weren't there rules many, many, many, many, many years ago, depending on where you were getting your education, that you would be forced into being a right-handed person?
2: Yes. But according to this research, that's not such a bad thing, because it turns out kind of how we were forced, or how we observed our parents, or however someone handed us a pen and told us to write when we were a kid, that may have more of an effect than kind of this genetic, oh, my mother was left-handed, therefore I'm left-handed.
1: Incredibly interesting. All right, David Cooper, thanks so much for hanging out, man. You found some interesting things this week.
2: Yeah, check out the last show tonight on the very radio station you're listening to right now. Drex, it was a pleasure.
1: Thanks, David. Appreciate it. That is David Cooper there from the last show. Going to take a break here. More of the Ben Mulrooney Show still to come. Say that.

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12: The budget includes a tax increase on the lowest bracket, hitting the average taxpayer with a $76 hike.
13: The government will also remove PSD exemptions from certain items like clothing repair material. When I see clothing repair materials, that would be like yarn or something like that. I mean, talk about hitting low-income people. That is absolutely just, I don't know why we're doing that. It is not acceptable.
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15: Global News, I'm Darius Zargar. Over 100 wildfires continue to burn across BC, with multiple evacuation alerts and orders remaining in place.
16: It had been a relatively quiet wildfire season. On Wednesday morning, the province's firefighters faced only about 20 blazes. However, following days of dry lightning strikes amid drought conditions, by Saturday afternoon, about 114 fires were burning, including roughly 72 that had started just the previous day. However, some good news on the horizon. The nearly 100-hectare Signal Hill wildfire near Pemberton is now considered held. Still, close to 3,600 residents are being told to be ready to leave at a moment's notice. Over in the Cariboo, the Bowers Lake Fire, about 8 kilometers east of 100 Mile House, has quickly grown to 150 hectares. It is still considered out of control. The Cariboo Regional District has issued an evacuation order for 38 parcels of land due to the fire. Nearby, in the southern Cariboo, close to Big Bar Lake, the 59 Creek wildfire has exploded to over 4,000 hectares since it was first spotted on Friday. The Regional District issuing an evacuation order for those living or working in more than 100 properties. The province says just under 600 properties are currently under evacuation order, while close to 1,800 remain on evacuation alert. Kareem Gouda, Global News.
15: Meantime, BC Forest Minister Ravi Parmar says the provincial budget for wildfires is roughly $250 million on average, but adds when the budget is drafted, additional funds are held as a contingency in case the season worsens.
10: On average, we're spending upwards of $700 to $800 million, as high as over $1 billion in past wildfire seasons. But, you know, at the end of the day, what I want British Columbians to be focused on is doing their part. Don't worry about money. We will spend whatever we need to protect British Columbians.
15: Due to persistent drought conditions, the city of Kamloops says it will significantly reduce non-essential water use to protect the community's drinking water supply. The city says the restrictions come into effect Monday. The city's deputy chief administrative officer says the actions residents and businesses take now will help reduce demand on the water system and support the community as dry conditions continue. British Columbia recognizes 6 drought levels, and the pending measures in Kamloops represent the second most restrictive measures. Residents at 100 Mile House are once again facing limited access to emergency care after their hospital ER shut down again this weekend. Interior Health has 5 service interruptions at 100 Mile District General Hospital ERs this month. The ER closed yesterday at 7 a.m. and will remain closed until 8 p.m. tonight. Here's Mayor Maureen Pinkney.
17: We do not want to be in the position where people do not rely on our ER being open. So people that are outside the area a little ways, they're now making the choice right from their home as to which direction they travel. And that is terrible. They should have the security knowing that our ER is going to be open for them. And so we need to fix that.
15: This marks the 30th time the ER has closed since the start of this year. In the weather forecast today, a mix of sun and cloud, a high of 22 degrees, 25 inland. Tonight, clear, a low of 14. Monday, Tuesday, sunny, a high of 24 degrees, 28 inland. From the Global News Desk, I'm Darius Sargar.
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19: All right, welcome to Crosstalk, live across Canada now. This is Mike Smith in Vancouver. We do this every Friday as I'm joined by some of the best talk radio hosts in the country to talk about the stories and issues that matter to you. Once again today, our crosstalkers are assembled. Today we've got Loren McNabb in Winnipeg and Brad Smith in Toronto. Guys, thanks for jumping on.
20: How we doing?
21: Thank you so much for having me.
19: We're doing good, guys. Thanks a lot for doing it. Let's start with the wildfires burning across Canada now. Nearly 900 fires burning across the country from the Atlantic to the Pacific. People forced to flee their homes as evacuation orders widen. The smoke from the wildfires creating an apocalyptic orange haze across major cities. The air quality in Toronto this week, particularly bad. Here in BC, guys, the major fires are concerned. One threatening the village of Pemberton, 3,400 people there on edge. Officials hoping the winds cooperate and don't drive the flames into the town. Nerve-wracking. The Boston Bar Fire, I was there just a few weeks ago, a beautiful part of BC, but it is hot and dry. Very close to the village of Lytton, the place that burned to the ground 5 years ago. This is wildfire ground zero in British Columbia. Let's have a listen to one of the evacuees. Listen to this guy. This is Aaron Pundick. He's an evacuee, fled the Boston Bar Fire.
22: My
20: I don't know how to put it. If the place goes up, the place goes up.

0: a lot of people just terrified by the images that we're seeing, especially up north in Ontario, because a lot of this started in Quebec. It pushed to Ontario. The Ontario fire started. They combined together. But Collins, Ontario, images from Thunder Bay, someone was flying over, I believe it was like in an Air Canada plane, and took like scenes from the smoke pushing through the clouds at 30,000 feet. And obviously, you've probably all seen that CN Rail picture of the train moving through Armstrong, Ontario. It's just absolutely, it seems surreal, to be honest.
1: Loren, what's it like in Manitoba?
2: Yeah, it's the same thing. I mean, it's so interesting how we're going through some of the many similar stories in this country on a wide variety of fronts. The smoke is one of them. I mean, yesterday and again into this morning, air quality was really poor. It was a real wall of smoke that you were hit with when you step outside, and to the point where, you know, you're telling your kids, I wouldn't go for a run or anything, like, it's dangerous, right? So you get that. And then, of course, we have it's about 140, maybe a bit higher than that, 140 fires burning in northern Manitoba. Wow. No communities are really threatened. I shouldn't say that. There's always the threat, but it's not imminent like it has been in other places. But it's just another crazy season. And watching the pictures emerge, it's like just when you think you've seen it all, that CN train video was wild.
0: Gosh,
2: and hearing the stories of people in northwestern Ontario, you know, who were evacuated to Thunder Bay, escaping with their lives, you know, on boats as they fled across the lake and watched their First Nation community burn to the ground behind them. It's just really quite something. And I think the thoughts that's on everyone's mind right now is that, like, when does this get better? Because it seems to be getting worse year after year. And so the experts we've talked to, much the same way you guys have too. Someone out of BC was on air with us this week just saying that, you know, like, we haven't had a series of years like this perhaps ever, you know, two bad years in a row maybe. But when you're entering your third bad year, that's what they're really watching for. And even those who have been forecasting these things for decades are in awe of the numbers they're watching.
0: Yeah, but we got to look at the numbers when it comes down to it, because the numbers of fire, 1989 still holds the most amount by far. It's 11,000 fires. So the average area that's getting burned is increasing per year. So if you're actually looking at the empirical data, we've gotten worse at putting these out.
2: That is, and
0: I've said this, you know, on my show this week, like, this is a severe dereliction of duty. 2015, everyone can remember what happened in Australia with those bushfires that decimated that entire country. And we, as Canadians, Justin Trudeau and the Australian Prime Minister at that time said, listen, we're going to come together and we're going to get a solution so that we can mitigate these moving forward. Since then, since Jasper, one of my favorite places ever when I played for the Edmonton Eskimos, where we would go on the weekends, since that place got eviscerated, we've only added four bombers to this. We're giving away money overseas. We're giving away $3.2 billion to a condo building. If we were to just double our fleet, which would be able to cover the vast territory of Canada, that would only be $2 billion, but we've been putting this off, pushing it down the road, when we know these are coming every year. So the number of fires hasn't increased. We've just gotten worse at controlling them.
2: Okay. Well, the number of hectares burnt, though, have increased. I mean,
0: that means you're getting worse at controlling them if you're having more...
2: The number of fires actually doesn't matter. It's just the area that's burning. So the area that's burning is far, far greater. 8% of the forest has burned. And they weren't expecting to see that until the end of the century, the kind of numbers they're seeing. So we're way ahead of ourselves. No, it's shocking.
0: No, but it doesn't make any sense if you're having more fires and you're burning fewer hectares. If you're having less fires and burning more hectares, that's clearly a forest management thing. I had a forest manager, a guy from Toronto, on the show yesterday, and saying the brush and the rake, which was widely known before Jasper, never cleaned up off the floor. So since 1989 till now, clearly within the industry itself, from a provincial level first and a federal level, we have done a disservice to the people of Canada. And I said, like, how quick is this going to turn into a climate debate? It was 2 days. And the climate debate, we can have that. But the actual debate is, have we been proactive enough to get ahead of these? And the answer is no. When you look at all of the infrastructure around the water, we have not increased our water bombers in 10 years by more than 12.
1: But Brad, you also put your finger on something I think it's important to keep in mind, is that this is a vast country. I mean, a lot of it uninhabited. Carpeted,
0: but you know they're coming.
1: Prone to lightning strikes. Climate change has to be part of the conversation because it's driving the heat and the arid conditions that we see right now. And
0: yes, but 85% of these fires are started by lightning strikes, not climate change.
1: Well, yeah, but the conditions, the arid and hot conditions, also contribute to the fires as well. I mean, and it's not like you can raking your backyard and.

0: Okay. So this brings me to another point here. Let's talk about this American firestorm that has erupted here with American politicians. Blame Canada. You remember that song? Blame Canada. So we see a lot of smoky skies above cities, Detroit, New York, Boston. So you see a lot of politicians in the United States pointing the finger north. Blame Canada. This is Canada's fault. Let's listen to Michigan Congressman John James here. He's a Republican. He's running to be the governor. Have a listen.
1: We deserve to have clean air and clean water. And the Canadians lecture us about climate change. Meanwhile, they are not doing the least of what's required to manage their own forestry. And it's causing health concerns. People who have asthma, like my son, who struggle when the air is choked off with the smoke. If they want to lecture us on climate change, they should probably handle their own affairs.
0: Okay, blame Canada here. I'm just taking a look at a post from Eric Nesbitt, a Republican state senator in Michigan. He wrote this morning, "Hey, Canada, letting it burn is not a solution unless you want to become the 51st state and learn how to manage your forest." Loren, what do you think about this? We've heard this before. We hear about these type of complaints from the United States that we're not doing enough to control these fires, stop them from starting in the first place. What do you think of this?
2: Well, we're not, in the sense that we really need to do more to mitigate these. We need to do more with our deadfall in the forest. We need to have more firefighters to fight. We need more water bombers. We need more infrastructure. We do need all of those things, and we do need to get them way more quickly than we've been doing it. I mean, we just ordered another water bomber here. I mean, it's several years away from coming, and it's one or two of them, right? So, yeah, no one's wrong in saying that more needs to be done. I do get frustrated with the blame game of the smoke, because I've never once sat here in Manitoba where smoke has come from the west for years, and now we're dealing with our own fire crisis, what feels like years. Year after year. I haven't sat here and been like, oh my gosh, like point the finger at Fort McMurray, I'm all ticked off at them, or I'm mad at Alberta. I'm not. Yeah. And so that drives me nuts, because we all need to do more when it comes to fire management. We can't control the winds, though. And so I guess what I think is silly is the blame game, particularly because there's also been years where smoke all the way from California has impacted air quality in Manitoba.
0: Yeah.
2: Both sides of the border, the right. imaginary line where wind blows and so does smoke, both sides need to do more and need to do better. So that's where I think it just gets silly.
0: Brad, your thoughts? I mean, the other thing to keep in mind is we often will help America fight their fires.
3: God,
0: we send
3: yes.
0: water bombers down there. We send boots on the ground. We just had a British Columbia firefighter die fighting a fire in Colorado. So we had one of our firefighters lay down his life to put out a fire in the United States. So I do find it frustrating too. But Brad, your thoughts?
3: Listen, I mean, this is a political talking point of mostly a guy like John James in Michigan right now, who's running for the Senate. Like, he wants his name to be known. He wants to get his name out there. But, this is, and to Loren's point, is a terrible situation where you don't want to be thinking about anyone but the people evacuating. And so, like, I just want to finish the last point. The empirics are there, but if we want to go to climate change, and you know there's hotter, drier conditions that are going to dry everything out, that are going to make areas burn more, we still haven't done our due diligence. And it's a dereliction of duty not to know that when drier surfaces create more fire and spread quicker, that we're not raking the ground, we're not getting rid of the fescue, and that we're not having the reactionary ability to go buy these water bombers years in advance versus knowing that these fires are going to come. It's like in LA, like they know that those fires are going to start in Malibu. I lived in Los Angeles. I watched the Getty fire in 2018. They know they're coming. They know that they know they have to get it. So there's no excuse not to go, okay, we're going to be proactive, buy the things that we need, knowing this is going to happen, and not just rest on your laurels.
0: Okay, guys, jump in there. It's our first break on Crosstalk today. When we come back, are we being tough enough with Donald Trump? We'll talk about the Gordie Howe bridge deal. Mark Carney says this is a good deal for Canada. Did we get played by Trump on this deal? The American booze bans that have been brought in by many Canadian provinces, pressure rising from the United States. Please buy our booze again. We'll talk about that next.
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0: All right, welcome back to Crosstalk, live across Canada. This is Mike Smith in Vancouver. Loren McNabb is in Winnipeg and Brad Smith is in Toronto. Are we being tough enough with Donald Trump? The Gordie Howe bridge deal is a $6.4 billion bridge connecting Detroit and Windsor, Ontario. I love the name, the Gordie Howe Bridge. Perfect, perfect name. The deal for Canada, though, is this a good deal or did we get suckered by Trump? Now, Trump, of course, blocking the opening of the Gordie Howe Bridge. There's a competing bridge there owned by some Republican-connected owners and a family there in Michigan. So we did the deal to get this bridge open. And, Brad, I'm really interested in your thoughts on this, that we're going to share future net profits of the bridge for 15 years in order to get this thing open. Mark Carney says, look, this is a good deal for Canada. The bridge is going to open. The goods are going to start moving across this bridge. This is all good. The conservative opposition is slamming it, saying we got suckered here. So listen to Pierre Poilievre, the conservative leader.
18: Imagine you spent $1 million building a rental property, and then your neighbor said he wanted to collect half the rent. You paid 100% of the cost and you get only 50% of the revenue? What a terrible deal. Well, that's exactly the deal that Mark Carney just brought home on the Gordie Howe International Bridge. Carney just agreed to give half the tolls to a Michigan Economic Development body that did not pay a dime to build the thing. This is our grandmaster negotiator.
0: Okay, Brad Smith in Toronto, obviously a big story in Ontario. Your thoughts?
3: Yeah, to be honest with you, with what we're going through with the CUSMA and the USMCA, whatever you want to call a trade deal, I don't see this as really that bad of a situation. Like, you're going to have to make concessions, seeing how when you look at the American side of what's going on right now, they clearly, based on yesterday, Pete Hoekstra coming out again, saying the conversations are not really going forward. Like, when you look at what you have to do in business, do we expect him to stand up on this? Like, yes, this was a deal for 100% of total revenues until fully paid back. But at the end of the day, is it better to appease the partner that we need moving forward while we haven't diversified completely? I would argue yes. And so I'm not looking at Mark Carney as this is a big loss. I don't think that everyday people are thinking about the Gordie Howe Bridge. I only know that when I talk to Sylvain Charlebois, the food professor, like how important that is on a daily basis, because 25% of Eastern Canada's agro-foods are coming across there daily. Like, that is the important thing. We don't get a deal solved right now. It affects our food supply. Yeah. Our food supply gets affected, costs go up. So I don't hold this against them. And I think it's really a moot point for the Conservatives to go after.
0: Okay, the Conservatives are saying that we're not being tough enough here, that Polyev would have driven a harder bargain with Trump. Loren, are you buying that? Like, what do you think?
2: I think you can say that until you're in that negotiating room and things aren't being negotiated, right? And so 100%. You're sitting there like from a distance, you know, quarterbacking from a couch kind of thing. It doesn't add up. Sure, I don't like the deal. I think it stinks. I think it sucks. There won't be profit coming in, but I know that bridge is needed. I've crossed in the underground tunnel before, you know, over the years when I lived in Toronto. It's been backed up for decades. There hasn't been enough movement between borders in terms of crossing the goods efficiently. The bridge is needed. The bridge needs to open. And I think that at the end of the day, when we need to move the needle forward on negotiations, what did we expect was going to happen? That there wouldn't be some hardball played in some capacity? So Trump did what Trump's done on TV and what he's done in real estate deals of the past and said, no, not until I get my way. And well, so okay. We did.
3: Well, Mike, I mean, like, I just want to ask you, because when you're thinking about this, right, you got to, I always try to pull it back to the center. And, you know, Polyev can say whatever he wants, but has he been in those high scale negotiations with world leaders like that? No. So it's easy to you want to talk about ownership of quarterback, like Loren said, like it's easy to say that. It's easy to say, I'm going to go in and act like a tough guy, but you've never had to be a tough guy on that level. And he's not a part of any of these negotiations that have taken place outside of the bridge.
0: I think a stronger argument made by Polyev and other conservatives this week on this story was, we need more disclosure, transparency, truth for the public. Like, let's see the text of the agreement to open this bridge up. I would like to see the nitty-gritty details on this. Trump did appear to hold the cards here to keep that bridge closed, so maybe it is a good thing that we're getting it open, but I would like to see the details of this thing. It opens up this argument, though, about, are we being tough enough with Trump? Now, let's talk about the booze bans here. Because these are provincial decisions to ban American alcohol from liquor store shelves in provinces across Canada. And American politicians now, we're obviously must be doing something to get their attention, because they're complaining more and more about these booze bans. Listen to Congressman Mike Thompson. Now, this guy's a Democrat from California, and he says, look, we don't like Trump either, but can you please start buying our California wine again? Have a listen.
19: What the President of the United States did certainly isn't reflective of all Americans. It's certainly not my position. And the state of California couldn't be any further apart from where this president is. The boycott on American products, specifically California wine, is not moving the needle.
0: Okay. They must be, something must be working here, because you hear more and more American politicians saying, please start buying our bourbon again, buy our wine. Can you please drop these booze bans? You had Republican lawmakers put a bill in front of the Congress here to punish Canada and retaliate for these provincial booze bans. What is the situation there in Manitoba, Loren?
2: Okay, so Manitoba banned U.S. alcohol in February of 2025. Our Premier Wab Kanu said, I think just a few months ago it was in April, the only way we would consider lifting that ban is if Trump not just dropped the tariffs, but released the Epstein files. So that was Kanu's pushback on the whole thing, like he's really going for it. Yeah. Since then, we've put the remaining supply of American products on the shelf. So depending on the store that we have, the store, if they have any left, they're allowed to sell that. And, you know, people are enjoying the fact that they can get some of that American alcohol again. But because of that ban, I know in Manitoba, Canadian made and homegrown brews have seen a real increase in sales. So it's been positive for the local alcohol economy. What I think is kind of funny, of all the things we're debating about, you know, like lumber and potash and oil, yes, alcohol is the thing that's like ticking people off. Is that what's going to move the needle? Yeah. And maybe we should consider, Mike, you know, a change to the ban if we get something in exchange.
0: Okay, Brad Smith, we got 30 seconds here. Doug Ford's not budging on this one, right?
3: Well, you know, listen, I totally agree with Loren. I don't have to say anything else about that. I know that Napa is suffering. I was down there last year and literally wineries are going, how are we going to survive? But Doug Ford is now spending, what is it, like $8 million to store $80 million worth. This might have been, though, the only buy Canada through not importing U.S. solution that has actually kind of worked in this whole buy Canada process. So, I mean, is booze the needle mover? It seems so.
0: Okay, guys, we'll take a break here at the bottom of the hour. When we come back next on Crosstalk, let's talk about caring for our vulnerable seniors, especially in long-term care homes, overheated care homes in Manitoba. Here in British Columbia, we've actually canceled the construction of these care homes. They're too expensive. Are we abandoning our seniors? That's next on Crosstalk.
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26: Global News, I'm Daria Sargar. Interior Health says the emergency room at Nicola Valley Hospital is closed from 6 a.m. this morning until 7 p.m. tonight. Patients in Merritt are being told to head to the Royal Inland Hospital in Kamloops for emergency care during this 13-hour closure. All other services at Nicola Valley remain open. This is the fifth ER closure of the emergency room since June. An evacuation order remains in effect for residents after a glacial outburst near Pemberton. The Squamish-Lillooet Regional District is asking people to stay away from Place Creek and Gates Lake. All properties in that area are under an evacuation order. The SLRD says fast-moving floodwaters can create debris, erosion, and unstable steam banks. In Ontario, nearly 350 people from White Sand First Nation, Armstrong, and Mackenzie Lake are sheltering at a hotel in Thunder Bay as nearly 200 wildfires blaze across the province. Ella Arney says her and her husband had to leave their home in Mackenzie Lake.
1: You almost feel kind of just drains everything out of you. And knowing that you don't know if you're going to have a home to go back to or not, it's devastating.
26: Jobs Minister Patty Haidu, who represents the Thunder Bay Superior North Riding, says First Nations communities' evacuation expenses will be covered by Ottawa. In the weather forecast this weekend, today it's going to be a mix of sun and cloud, a high of 22 degrees, 25 inland. Tonight, clear, a low of 14 degrees. Monday, sunny, a mix of sun and cloud for most of the day, windy to a high of 24 degrees. 28 degrees inland. From the Global News Desk, I'm Darius Zargar.
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0: Live across Canada. This is Mike Smith in Vancouver. Loren McNabb is in Winnipeg. Brad Smith in Toronto talking about the big stories of the week in our country. Guys, let's talk about caring for our vulnerable seniors now. We've got an aging population, the baby boom generation getting older. They need long-term care. They need personal care. There's a shortage of beds, seniors stuck in hospitals instead. And some of these existing care homes are old and inefficient, especially during these heat waves. And Loren, I know this was a big story in Manitoba, right? What's happening?
2: Yeah, it's really been troublesome for so many people in this province this week. I mean, records were broken across the province when temperatures in many communities passed 32, 33, 36 degrees. In Winnipeg, with the humidity over last weekend and into early this week, we had several days where it felt like 48 with that humidity. So it was beyond steamy. We can all agree that that's unbearable. Like, you don't even want to be outside when it's like that. And if you have struggling air conditioning, well, you also don't want to be inside. So on Monday, we started hearing about air conditioning issues in several of our personal care homes. In those cases, you know, like, they brought in temporary fans, temporary AC units, cold cloths were applied to the foreheads of seniors, and still there was really minimal relief. And it was upsetting. We had one home where residents, you know, who are somewhere in wheelchairs, stroke recovery, dementia, were moved into a shared auditorium space. In that case, there's at least 12 still sleeping in that shared space. And we spoke to many people who are saying, like, you know, it's not just about today and this week and the heat. Like, we're failing them because we failed on the infrastructure front, Mike. So I got a couple clips we're going to play. One's from a woman named Jan. Her mom lives in one of the homes where the temperature inside her mom's room was 30 degrees plus. Take a listen.
4: Like, you want your mom or loved one to be somewhere safe where they're taken care of, and then she's moved here and she doesn't know what's going on, so we're trying to make sure everything's the best it can be for her, but it's sort of out of our hands a little bit, we feel. But I know they're trying to do their best, but when it's a provincially run building, I'm sorry, they have to do better.
2: Yeah, and that, you know, most of our buildings are like that. And you could hear the emotion in her voice, because you go in and you're looking at your mom or you're looking at your dad or your spouse, and you feel sick for them. And then, of course, the staff is working around the clock to try to keep up, and they're sweating through their clothes. And so you might recall last month, Winnipeg got hammered with a severe rain and heavy winds. And so in some cases, you know, the personal care homes saw damage. They might have had a flooded basement, and that's why we're seeing these AC issues. But we also know there are homes where it's 30 degrees in some of those rooms, and that's because the equipment is decades old. The AC units are decades old. The repairs and the cost to repair are 2 years away, so they're doing these temporary measures. And so Sue Voychuk, who advocates for long-term care with the Long-Term Care Association, just says it's also about, like, just not paying attention to these old buildings.
5: We have 124 personal care homes in Manitoba, and we have the dates of their bills, et cetera. But, I mean, no one's gone in to do a complete assessment of, you know, what those costs are going to be. But it's astronomical. It would be hundreds of millions of dollars, if not a billion. We have 124 personal care homes. I mean, that are in various states of disrepair, really. It's this outdated infrastructure.
2: And we know this, like we all know that that's the case in so many of our homes. But Sue was upset because she said the problem is we pay attention. It feels like only in crisis. So COVID, for example, all of a sudden it was like, we're going to go all in and do better by our seniors. Maybe a little bit. And now suddenly we have this heat wave. Oh my gosh, it's not just a temporary problem. It could be permanent for weeks, if not months. And so now we're paying attention again. And so it seems to be like their struggle is to keep the all eyes focused on that and do better. But I just, it's been a really sad week for many people who have their loved ones sweating it out.
0: Wow. I really feel for the seniors who are suffering in conditions like that, because it's so unfair that when people work their whole lives, they help to build Canada, and then they get to this stage in their lives and they need that long-term care. They need that personal care. And it's either not for, it's not available for them. They have to go on waiting lists like we've got here in BC, or they're in an old home that's inefficient like that, sweltering through these heat waves. That's absolutely brutal. And it's a familiar story here in British Columbia as well. We've got a record long waiting list here in BC for seniors waiting to go into a nursing home, like a long-term care home. Thousands of seniors are waiting. And guess what happens when there's no place for them to go? They end up in hospital, of course, where they block the beds there. We've already got clogged up emergency rooms and hospital corridors. Sometimes people just on gurneys and stretchers and hallways because the hospitals are so crowded. We need these long-term care homes. Now, the BC government here in the last budget actually canceled. They canceled seven of these projects to build these badly needed homes. And why did they do it? They said they're too expensive. They can't afford it. We've got a record high deficit here as an NDP free spending government. So I was really kind of shocked that they would decide this is where they needed to trim cost, was to pause construction of these badly needed care homes. We've talked a lot about this here in Vancouver as well. I've heard from so many families here who are desperate to find a long-term care home for a loved one. They can't find it. They're on these waiting lists. And have a listen to, this guy. This is Dan Lovett. I interview him a lot on my show. He's British Columbia's independent advocate for seniors here. And he does a great job speaking up for seniors here, talking about delaying the construction of these care homes. It's going to cost us in the long run.
6: A decade from now, one in four, 25% of us will be over the age of 65. We have a decade now to get this right, to build the infrastructure that's needed. So delaying projects like the seven care homes that are being delayed, yes, they are bringing the cost down by sharpening the pencils and looking at design guidelines provincially. That's good planning to do. But because of the delay, this is going to fall now on the healthcare system, where seniors are going to end up going to the hospitals, and it's going to fall on the doctor's offices, because seniors are going to go there because they would have a doctor if they were in long-term care. And ultimately, family caregivers are going to be caring for their loved one more, and they're already stressed out.
0: It puts the crisis, sort of kicks the crisis down the road, and it's going to be even worse in the long run when you take a look at the demographics of our country here with an aging population. Brad, what's happening in Ontario? Do you hear similar?
3: Yeah, well, I mean, Lauren, you said it great about the situation that's going on with heat. If we learn nothing from what goes on in Europe every single year about what happens because of their lack of air conditioning, and we're lucky in Canada to have 80% of all homes and places having air conditioning to 20% Europe. But now you couple that, Mike, and God love you for bringing up this point that I don't think enough people realize. I've been talking about food insecurity on my show for the past week. We raised like $3,000 in a couple days for Food Banks Canada, just doing a simple drive because the stats are so overwhelming. Now, you couple everything together with the old adage that you're going to be judged in a society based on how you treat the most vulnerable women, children, and the elderly. And you just think of what Mike said there, and not enough people, and let's bring it to food right now, is that your senior population has grown 2% into food insecurity. You work your entire life, you pay your taxes, you do your job. Most of these people are on low to medium fixed incomes. In the last 10 years, those have been drowned out by the economy and the inflation. Now you're in a place where you've worked your whole life, you set yourself up, this was your retirement goal. You're not getting the basic standards of living that you were promised. promised at the end. And on top of that, the heat, everything. And now you're hungry on the back end. It's just a failure and a disgusting reminder that when you go through crisis, the cracks in the foundation come out. And thank God for social media, because none of this is really getting presented on TV, so that we can come out on radio with this platform and at least talk about this. How do you fix it? Because it's, again, I hate to use the word again, it's a dereliction of duty to let these people who have built Canada and the generation before us to suffer the way that they're doing now.
0: Well, yeah, and I think what you need to do is plan for the future. You need to take a look at the demographic trends. It's not like we didn't know this was coming. We knew that this demographic bubble is there. I mean, I remember doing interviews 10, 20 years ago with people saying, watch out for this gray tsunami. The demographics of our country, we're going to need more hospitals, more long-term care. We need more care homes. We need more nursing homes. And now here we are with seniors stuck in hospital corridors while they wait on a waiting list to get into a nursing home.
3: Look at homelessness is what the largest rising category of homelessness is in the senior division. Like it's raised since 2005 from 14% to 23.5%. It's one of those things where you just have to ask yourself again. I hate like going on this, oh, we spend too much on foreign aid. I think everyone understands that we've been a little bit overboard, but as we just give $125 million to Brazil, an economy top 10 to 12 in the world for climate change, we're letting money go out of this country that is not being appropriated to the people who built this country and allow us to still be able to be on this radio station and have jobs like this because of the dedication sacrifice that they made.
2: Yeah, it's, you know, we actually had someone write in to CJOB here in Winnipeg this week after hearing our different conversations on personal care homes. And they had worked in one. They had been a healthcare aide for several years. And we know the staff is doing what they can. And we know the most of those buildings are doing what they can. And they're working with the dollars that they have. At the end of her email to me, she actually said that if the time comes when she has to be moved into a personal care home, if she's able to and qualifies, she'd rather just go for MAID, for the assisted dying. That is the last line in their email. And now that's not how that system works. You have to be terminally ill. I understand all that. But her point was, and then she added, and it's not because of staff. It's because I don't want to be in a situation where I'm not able to get the best quality and have some dignity towards the end of my life.
3: Yeah, but not if it gets expanded.
2: Right?
3: MAID is up for tentative expansion in 2027
2: just not that, but her bigger point, I think it was just, it might have been tongue in cheek, but it was the point was that she doesn't want to end up there. And so what are we saying when that's the case? And also, what else are we doing, Michael? We talk an awful lot about personal care homes, which are a crucial part. We have those high acuity needs, you know, lots of seniors might need 24/7 care or at least a nurse to be available to them. But we also need to work on our home care system, which is abysmal. We ask these people to come. It's sort of the way we do daycare. We ask people to take care of our kids and pay them very, very little in a crucial phase in their life, and then we have our parents and ourselves who will be seniors, hopefully get to that age someday, and then we put them in spaces where we don't pay those people enough. And so everyone wants to be able to age at home, and we're not building that system either. So it's a failure on a number of fronts.
0: That's obviously the preferred outcome for most people. Of course, you want to stay in your own home as long as possible. So if we can expand and do a better job on home care, I think that makes a lot more sense and an efficient and cost-effective way to do it as well. The other thing to keep in mind is for people who are on a waiting list, like there are thousands, like 7,000 people waiting here in British Columbia to get into a nursing home. For people who are waiting to get into a publicly subsidized or a government home, it can be a very long wait. So then you start thinking, okay, well, what about a private home? And I have heard from so many families who've taken a look at an option to go into a private long-term care home, and it's like, it is so expensive.
3: So expensive.
0: That it is just, you can't do it. I mean, families cannot afford to pay the cost of private care. So the only option they've got is to wait and wait. And speaking of MAID, like we've had plenty of stories here in British Columbia with people who have, seniors who have ended up in hospital and they've been offered MAID.
2: Yeah.
0: You know, like
3: that doesn't happen though. That supposedly doesn't happen.
0: Well, there's supposed to be rules on this, but I've spoke to seniors who have been ended up in hospital who have been approached by a nurse saying, well, you know, MAID is an option. Would you be interested in that?
3: I don't know. I grew up in a generation where you respected your elders and you looked up to them with the reverence and glory that they deserved. Mm-hmm. And when you think about it, like, we just got past the greatest generation. Now we're into the boomers, the people who fought for everything that we had or that are no longer here. Now we're going to the boomers. And again, if you were to write down all the things that we talk about, that we complain about, and rightly so, given what we're going through right now, but if you were to put out a list of things that are deplorable in the sense of how people are being treated, this has got to be up there. And I don't think, and thank God for you guys to bring this up, I don't think it's getting enough airtime across the country, because I haven't seen it. And this was the first time that we've had a full discussion about it on this sense. And it needs to be talked about, because it is just kind of, the only word is deplorable.
0: Okay, guys.
2: Go ahead, Mike. I was just going to say, it gets back to the original point. Like, it's in crisis that we take a look at it. So now they're sweating it out in personal care homes, and people can die in that kind of heat. We know that. We saw it in Europe, to your point, Brad. It's in crisis that we're suddenly like, oh, wow, let's talk infrastructure. Well, it won't stay in the headlines for long and we'll move on. And then guess what? Oh. I'll be that age and then I'll be ticked off and it still won't have been taken care of.
3: Will stuff have changed? That's the thing.
2: Yeah. Yeah.
0: It often comes down, guys, to a question of choices by government. What are the priorities? And we'll finish up on that point when we come back on the other side. Our final break on Crosstalk. When we come back now, the World Cup of Soccer, it ends this weekend. Of course, we had games in Toronto, games in Vancouver. What did we spend in the World Cup? Oh, it was around $1 billion in Canada. Now there are cost recoveries on top of that. But the party's almost over. Was it worth it? Was it worth it for the World Cup? We'll talk about that next on Crosstalk. Don't go anywhere.
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10: Yeah, since yesterday. But there's a system moving through, and if it hits a 4 o'clock...
9: What does the radar say?
10: 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UV is solid all afternoon. Bug index is low.
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10: 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Fire it up.
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11: 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Radar, UV, outdoor conditions. 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
0: All right, welcome back to Crosstalk, live across Canada. This is Mike Smith in Vancouver. Loren McNabb is in Winnipeg. Brad Smith is in Toronto. Guys, let's finish up with the World Cup of Soccer. The party's nearly over. Of course, we got the finals this weekend. Now, was it worth it? So it cost us, what, around $1 billion for the World Cup in Vancouver and Toronto. There were cost recoveries on top of that. So it's still going to cost us millions of dollars to run this thing. I think it was a pretty good party we had here in Vancouver. A lot of people seem to enjoy it, but was it worth it? Now, have a listen to Ken Sim here. He's the mayor of Vancouver. He's a big booster of the World Cup, and he thinks it was great.
15: It's bittersweet now that the Vancouver portion, or at least the hosting of the games in our city, is officially over. There was a buzz in our city, and we showed what is possible.
0: Yeah, there was a buzz in Vancouver. A lot of people had a lot of fun. Downtown Vancouver was really, really buzzing on game days here. Granville Street downtown was awesome. They blocked it off to car traffic here. A lot of people had a great time around BC Place Stadium. Really, really exciting. When you had the fans come in from other countries, it was terrific. But was it worth it? Now, Moshe Lander, okay, he's a sports economist, very pessimistic on the benefits of these big events, to say the least.
16: The overall economic impact is much more muted. Hotels were down, not a surprise. So what's going to happen here, too, is that for all of the talk of the tourists that were going to come to Vancouver, guess what? They just displaced somebody who was otherwise going to come. And that's why there, too, you're seeing there's not that much of an impact.
0: Okay. World Cup almost over. Was it worth it? Brad, what do you think?
3: Okay, I know you guys probably know that I freelance most of what I do, but I actually wrote this down because I think as a sporting event, visually, it couldn't have been done better. TSN, kudos to them. They put on one of the most beautiful productions of a sporting event ever. Socially, I think it exceeded our expectations, not only the fan fest and the events, but a moment in time where we feel so divided in politics, just as sports does. You saw red jerseys all across the country, all lining up to cheer for Canada and not complain about politics for once. Economically, yes, it wasn't the influx we thought it was going to be. And tourism seems to be the big thing here that we thought was going to come. But it looks like America stole that from us because I think the expectations on the global level, because of how slandered they were, people were shocked when they went to America and it wasn't a crap hole. But I say this as an athlete now, that the investment in this, you're 10 years away from the next Alfonso Davies, Dwayne De Rosario coming back. It's going to really elevate the game. And very few times can you get economic input into amateur athletics. This wasn't directly into it, but this is going to affect the next generation of soccer stars. So overall, you take it as a huge win.
0: Okay. Loren, what do you think? Was it worth it?
2: I think Brad just wrote like a MasterCard priceless commercial, right? When you add it all up.
3: It was a Hallmark card, yeah.
2: No, I just
3: P.S. I love you, Loren.
2: It's because it's because the idea is at the end of the day, I know we want to see return on investment on many things. And I know, you know, we just in our last segment talking about how we don't invest enough in seniors or personal care homes. And we talk about tariffs and all the things and the way our economy is really hurting. And so it's really hard to then shift and say, go ahead and spend $1 billion on soccer. Except that I think Brad's right. Like at the end of the day, you can't put a number on all the other things, like the intangibles,
0: right,
2: like the next generation, or
3: didn't
2: for me sitting
3: like
2: here in the middle of the country.
3: Still, though, for a second, when we're all cheering
2: it.
3: For the same. Yeah, it felt great for a second.
2: It felt good. I do feel that hangover in the sense of the sadness that, like, the end of the Olympics, we're like, well, now what?
3: Yeah.
2: Like, who am I going
3: to... Now back to talking about all these stories, and I don't get to do my 30 minutes of FIFA a day, and now
2: right.
3: It's back to politics.
2: or even just on your social media feed, which is so filled with so much vitriol. And then for the last 3-4 weeks, you've had all these videos of Canadians marching down the street, young kids excited, people hugging the soccer players that they were so thrilled to meet no matter what country they were. And I thought it was so cool, even just watching the Argentina-England game and the noise in that stadium. Yeah, that was in the States, but the noise in that stadium and the energy, and it makes you think like, wow, like look at this like cultural mosaic of people all over the world coming together. And I don't know. I don't care how cheesy I sound.
3: And I could watch the Scots in Boston all the time too,
2: yes,
3: by the way. The Boston takeover was the best thing ever.
0: I'll tell you what.
2: I know more about Norway than I ever thought I would. Like I just
3: Erling Haaland, let's go.
0: The Aussies were great too. When the Aussies came to Vancouver, they drank the downtown bars dry. It was really great. There was a lot of pessimism about this thing going into the beginning of it in Vancouver, the cost here and the benefits of it. I think at the end of the day, it was a better party than people thought it was going to be. A lot of people had a lot of fun. And like Loren said, there's a lot of intangibles here you can't put a price tag on, like just the great memories people have. And just the pride in our country and our cities. Guys, as usual, the hour has flown by. Thanks for hanging out. Let's do it again next week.
3: Happy weekend.
2: Take care.
0: That was Loren McNabb in Winnipeg, Brad Smith in Toronto. This is Mike Smith in Vancouver. Let's crosstalk again next week. See you then.
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6: Global News, I'm Darius Zargar. Over 100 wildfires continue to burn across BC, with multiple evacuation alerts and orders remaining in place.
7: It had been a relatively quiet wildfire season. On Wednesday morning, the province's firefighters faced only about 20 blazes. However, following days of dry lightning strikes amid drought conditions, by Saturday afternoon, about 114 fires were burning, including roughly 72 that had started just the previous day. However, some good news on the horizon. The nearly 100-hectare Signal Hill wildfire near Pemberton is now considered held. Still, close to 3,600 residents are being told to be ready to leave at a moment's notice. Over in the Cariboo, the Bowers Lake fire, about 8 kilometers east of 100 Mile House, has quickly grown to 150 hectares. It is still considered out of control. The Cariboo Regional District has issued an evacuation order for 38 parcels of land due to the fire. Nearby in the southern Cariboo, close to Big Bar Lake, the 59 Creek wildfire has exploded to over 4,000 hectares since it was first spotted on Friday. The regional district issuing an evacuation order for those living or working in more than 100 properties. The province says just under 600 properties are currently under evacuation order, while close to 1,800 remain on evacuation alert. Kareem Gouda, Global News.
6: Meantime, BC Forest Minister Ravi Parmar says the provincial budget for wildfires is roughly $250 million on average, but adds when the budget is drafted, additional funds are held as a contingency in case the season worsens.
8: On average, we're spending upwards of $700 to $800 million, as high as over $1 billion in past wildfire seasons. But, you know, at the end of the day, what I want British Columbians to be focused on is doing their part. Don't worry about money. We will spend whatever we need to protect British Columbians.
6: Due to persistent drought conditions, the city of Kamloops says it will significantly reduce non-essential water use to protect the community's drinking water supply. The city says the restrictions come into effect Monday. The city's deputy chief administrative officer says the actions residents and businesses take now will help reduce demand on the water system and support the community as dry conditions continue. British Columbia recognizes six drought levels, and the pending measures in Kamloops represent the second most restrictive measures. Residents at 100 Mile House are once again facing limited access to emergency care after their hospital ER shut down again this weekend. Interior Health has five service interruptions at 100 Mile District General Hospital ERs this month. The ER closed yesterday at 7 a.m. and will remain closed until 8 p.m. tonight. Here's Mayor Maureen Pinkney.
9: We do not want to be in the position where people do not rely on our ER being open. So people that are outside the area a little ways, they're now making the choice right from their home as to which direction they travel. And that is terrible. They should have the security knowing that our ER is going to be open for them. And so we need to fix that.
6: This marks the 30th time the ER has closed since the start of this year. In the weather forecast today, a mix of sun and cloud, a high of 22 degrees, 25 inland. Tonight, clear, a low of 14. Monday, Tuesday, sunny, a high of 24 degrees, 28 inland. From the Global News Desk, I'm Darius Sargar.

0: Political voices, sharp analysis, and the stories that shape the week. 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
1: Hi there, and welcome to the Best of the Vashi Capellos Show. I am very happy to be with you for the next few hours. I am your host, Vashi Capellos. Hope it's been a great week wherever you are. We've got a great hour ahead, some jam-packed programming, starting with Francis Donald, the chief economist for RBC. We're going to take a deep dive with Francis on the Bank of Canada's decision this week to hold the line on its key lending rate at 2.25%. What are the chances it stays there versus the bank hiking the rate in future announcements, something that many of us who hold mortgages or have to renegotiate them are certainly worried about? We're going to talk to Francis about that coming up in a few moments. Then we'll bring in our BC Bureau Chief for CTV News, Andrew Johnson, who studied this week some new numbers out of British Columbia on the number of people who very tragically have passed away from drug overdoses. The number is 105 for the month of May, which of course is a lot, and more than 105 more than there should be, but it's also a lot less than previous months and previous years. In fact, it's the lowest number since February of 2020. So we're going to talk to Andrew about why that may be the case. Then Chris Reagan will join us. He's an economics professor, director of the Max Bell School of Public Policy at McGill. He studies the economics of the environment and mitigating emissions, and that big deal that the Prime Minister signed with Premier Danielle Smith in Alberta to create this massive carbon capture project, industry has now signed on to. And we're going to talk about how effective, A, it's going to be, but also how much it will actually end up costing taxpayers to capture those emissions. And we'll round things out with an explainer this week from Jeremy Harris, who's an expert on artificial intelligence and safety around AI. He's going to join us to talk about data centers, which it's a huge talker in a number of cities. Hamilton just voted on whether or not to ban them. There's one going to be built by Meta in Alberta, a number of states in the United States considering a moratorium on them as well. We're going to talk about what exactly they are, what the risks are, what the benefits are. Jeremy will be here to talk about all of that in a moment.
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0: That's the governor of the Bank of Canada, Tiff Macklem. Frances Donald is chief economist at the Royal Bank of Canada, RBC, and she's with us live on the line right now. Hi, Frances. Welcome back to the show. Thanks for making the time.
1: Good morning. Happy Bank of Canada Day.
0: Happy Bank of Canada Day to all who celebrate. I wanted to start off there on what we just heard from the governor, which is kind of like a lot of what ifs that still exist in the economy and more largely in society right now. Is the holding the line decision the safest bet because of that?
1: Well, safe, but also right, because the economy is not doing great, but it's moving in a better direction. And most underlying measures of inflation are around 2%. And that says, well, there's not a need to make any adjustments, and that the current policy is probably the right one insofar as much monetary policy can help or hurt an economy. What's interesting, though, is that the emphasis on uncertainty was a little bit less this time than back in April. In April, the Bank of Canada really clinical, scenarios-based, carefully mapping out a range of outcomes and what they might do where. Today was a bit of a return to that old-fashioned Bank of Canada we love, principles-based, describing the base case to soft but improving underlying inflation where it's supposed to be. So the Bank of Canada taking a bit of a breather on these big risks on the horizon. And while they didn't do much today, I don't know that we should interpret that as lack of conviction. They had a lot of conviction. It was just that the conviction is this is the current rate and we should keep it where it is.
0: How much of the less of a five alarm fire on uncertainty is due to the fact that that deadline came and went and CUSMA remains intact? Like, yes, we'll go to an annual review system, but it's not like Trump said, I'm withdrawing from the deal.
1: Well, maybe we've gone from a five-alarm fire to a one-alarm fire, which is to say that there are still risks. And the problem for the Bank of Canada is that there have been two very big risks, and actually not just a problem for the Bank of Canada, but Canadians across the entire country. On one hand, of course, CUSMA and the U.S.-Canada trade relationship. And I would say that the structural impact of the deterioration in the trade relationship, more important than just the binary CUSMA outcome, that can be deflationary. If businesses stall investment or they're waiting for more clarity or they're just generally not feeling great about the business environment, that weighs on growth and ultimately inflation. But against that was a very different type of uncertainty, which is energy prices, the war in the Middle East, which puts upside pressure on inflation, first through energy, what the Bank of Canada likes to look through, but then it can sort of permeate into everything from food to clothes to toys to travel expenses. And so if energy prices had stayed high or they go back in that direction, you kind of get this offsetting shock. And the two of them together created a bit of a dilemma for the Bank of Canada. Which way should they lean and why? What's really interesting, and it's got to be a great relief for the Canadian Central Bank, is that now, as we come through about midway through July, both those risks are still there, but both of them have kind of softened in. So still very present. We heard from Governor Macklem and Senior Deputy Governor Carolyn Rogers today. They're still thinking about these things, but they maybe don't have such a big pit in their stomach about how impactful they will be.
0: Could you also expand on the first part of what you were talking about there and what the governor mentioned as well, which is like the picture when it comes to economic growth? Because you're always really great at sort of understanding and verbalizing like the a lot of different parts of the economy or different parts of the country feel that growth picture or lack thereof in a very different way. And I feel like it's one of those things where we get these numbers right now that show, like, again, not a five alarm fire, but nobody necessarily feels like we are firing on all cylinders. Like, what, in layman's terms, like, what do we need to understand about how the economy is growing or isn't right now, or the health of it overall?
1: That's true. And the Bank of Canada and RBC Economics, we have actually the same forecast for growth for 2027, which is 0.7 percentage points. Actually, that's not great. Maybe we get a participation ribbon, but we're not podiuming with that one. It's very weak growth. It's being pulled down by deterioration in we have no population growth. In fact, it's negative, and we don't really have any engines of growth moving forward. But if you look across the country, you'll see that Alberta will grow at four times the rate of Ontario. The fastest growing province in Canada is going to be Newfoundland this year. Ontario and Quebec are going to grow below the national average. And the challenge for the Bank of Canada is that it has one policy tool for the entire country uniformly. We talked about those two big risks to the economy, higher energy prices and then trade with the United States moving in opposite directions. It also creates more regionality

0: across the country. Higher oil prices tend to help Alberta. The weight of the U.S.-Canada trade relationship deteriorating tends to weigh more disproportionately on Ontario and to a certain extent Quebec. So that regionalization is challenging for the BOC, which is why they try to target this headline inflation for everybody. And underlying the surface, I'm sure there was a lot of Canadians who felt really frustrated to hear Governor Macklem say the economy is going to be okay and moving forward. Because most surveys in Canada, no matter which one you look at, say somewhere between a third to two-thirds of Canadians believe we're in or on the precipice of a recession. And that's because the cost of living is really high and isn't going backwards. So different folks, depending on their income groups, their wealth groups, their regions, are feeling the economy really differently. And the BOC's mandate is to try to create an average for everyone. But it's very common when you create an average for all of Canada for no one to feel like they're represented in that base case outlook.
1: You mentioned also the contributions of population decline versus growth. And we don't really actually talk about it like you do, but we don't when we're having this economic discussion in a political sense. You know, the immigration policy of this country has drastically changed over the last year to 18 months. What does declining population levels mean for growth, like not in just the immediacy, but like more long term?
0: It creates a variety of short-term implications in how we read an economy. And some of them have to do with the job market. So for example, when we had 3% population growth in 2022, 2023, we had to create 60 to 70,000 jobs just to make sure that the people who were coming in who wanted jobs would have them. Now, for the past three quarters, we've had folks exiting Canada. The population has been declining. So we don't have to create the same amount of jobs because there aren't people to fill them to the same extent. We could actually lose, by our count, up to 10,000 jobs a month and it not impact the unemployment rate. Just think if you're having a party, you invite 10 people, you need 10 chairs. If people start leaving the party, you can take chairs away. And that's what's happening with the job market. But it's also very meaningful to growth. If you have a pizza shop, you usually get 10 customers. Now you have 13 customers. It's going to make it look like you're selling more pizzas. That's not each individual person buying more pizzas. It's more customers. And it's the same thing with population. As population was growing for the past several years at unprecedented rates, it was easy for our economy to look better, just more customers within its walls. Now that it's shrinking, we can't grow as quickly. Does that mean the economy is worse off or better off? Well, economists like to use per capita growth to explain what each individual person is buying at the pizza shop instead of how many pizzas are being sold outright. But the math makes it more difficult to create something like a booming economy. And by 2027, 2028, we may have population growth coming back online. We'll have to see what the population policies look like, and we'll get a calibration. But in the meantime, it makes it real hard to compare things like GDP or job growth to where we were 2 years ago. That's only going to resolve when we get stabilization in immigration policies and some visibility on it.
1: I'll leave it on that note. Thanks for your analysis, Frances. Appreciate it as always.
0: Thanks for having me.
1: Thank you. Frances Donald is the chief economist at RBC.
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1: We're going to head over to British Columbia, where the Coroner's Service recently put out some new data showing 109 people died after using unregulated drugs in May, which is, of course, a terrible number by any measure, but it's also the lowest monthly total since February of 2020. We wanted to know why, and so did Andrew Johnson. He's CTV's National News BC Bureau Chief, and he looked into that question for us. Hi, Andrew. Good to talk to you. Thanks for making the time.
19: No problem. Good to speak to you, too.
1: I watched your story with great interest because it's an issue that we've followed more broadly across the country pretty closely, but I know BC has kind of been at the epicenter of it for a while. Can we start off kind of with an overview of the numbers and in what the data is presenting at this point?
19: Sure. The number in question here is in May, Vashi, 109 people in BC died using unregulated drugs. That is certainly something no one is celebrating. 109 people are dead that didn't intend to be overdosing on drugs, but it's actually good news in terms of where we were. In 2023, more than double that many people were dying, I believe about 8 per day in BC. And this is the lowest number we've registered in May since just before COVID hit. So it's very significant. This is still a huge problem, but it's certainly moving in a direction that people want to see.
1: So I know you interviewed a number of people to try and ascertain like what the reason for it is. It turns out, obviously, it's not simple. It's pretty complex. What are some of the things contributing, do you think?
19: Yeah, it's very nuanced, and it depends, of course, who you talk to. This issue's become politicized in BC, and BC famously decriminalized drugs for a period and started a safe supply program to try to get people drugs who were addicted that won't kill them. The unintended consequence of that program was open drug use happening in areas people don't want to see anyone using drugs. The premier said at the end of this pilot project in January, people shouldn't be smoking crack in Tim Hortons, full stop. So that gives you an idea of what was happening. It became very unpopular with the public. That attempt to get a handle on this problem ended. Now, some people who were pushing for that to end point to the fact that overdoses started to drop when drug decriminalization and safe supply stopped, which could be true on the surface, but when you dive deeper into it, advocates on the streets, former drug users themselves, they point to a more complex number of factors, including expanded access to treatment, which is huge. I talked to one former addict who said he could get someone into detox today if they needed it, and that wasn't the case in the past. There just wasn't the resources there. There's been more naloxone availability to help revive people who have overdosed on opioids, and they are saying lives are still being saved through supervised consumption sites where people can use drugs basically under supervision if they overdosed, if they were near death. Help is nearby. But the most interesting thing I found is there's been a change in the drugs themselves. So when people are taking fentanyl, there's actually a bunch of other stuff mixed in there. And the other stuff that's been mixed in there has changed. This combination of sedatives that are mixed in there. And what people believe are happening, there was some UBC research into this. Some of these drugs, xylazine, which is a veterinary sedative, they started seeing that in the drug supply last year, and medetomidine, is a drug used in clinical settings, not often prescribed to humans. Those are being mixed in there, and they're knocking people out for extended periods of time. And the fentanyl in that mix of drugs is less concentrated. So they think fewer people are dying who are overdosing because they're being knocked out longer, but they're still breathing. So that has apparently had a factor here, and paramedics are telling us that too, that they're unable to revive people. They give them the naloxone, they reverse the opioid, but the person is still unconscious for a long period of time. The paramedics need to stay with them for longer, but fewer of them are dying.
1: That's so interesting. Is there any, like, do we know why there's different stuff being mixed in or why the composition of the drug is changing?
19: Well, I was looking into this a little bit, contrary to what some people think, that this stuff might be coming into the country, might be coming into Canada's ports, the ingredients are often coming in that way, but this stuff's often manufactured in Canada. These are homegrown drugs. And basically, what people told me when I was looking into this story is you just can't predict the drug supply. There's nothing you can do about it. It's an unregulated drug supply. So they're cutting various things in here at various times mixed with fentanyl. I am guessing, and this is a complete layman's guess, that cost-wise, they're using cheaper drugs mixed in there with fentanyl to make more money. And people don't know what they're taking on the streets, and so the composition of the drugs has changed. I also asked someone then, we've made these gains in the number of people dying of overdoses, but could those gains then be reversed if 2 months from now the toxic drug supply is more potent? And that could be the case. So you've got these supports that have improved, these resources, the detox centers, the naloxone access. But the wild card in all of this is what's in the drugs, and that is apparently constantly evolving. I mean, back in the 90s, people were taking heroin, and fentanyl is just a completely different animal, and now there's all of these new sedatives being mixed in. You can't predict, and you just have to react. It's a reactive situation, and as we know, when you're playing the game that way, it's very difficult.
1: And there are fewer deaths, but not overdoses, correct?
19: Yes. So that's the other thing we gleaned from paramedics. I was speaking to them about their overdose calls, the 911 calls reporting an overdose, and they come and try to help revive the person or save a life. And despite the drop in overdose deaths, a very significant drop, overdose calls have actually risen. And in the first 6 months of 2026, they're the highest they've ever been. I actually had them check the numbers they sent me. I said, this doesn't look right. Overdose deaths are way down, but you're responding to, in some cases, double the overdose calls. And they said, that is true. And that speaks to the fact that the drugs appear to be less lethal and made out of different additives. So people aren't using less drugs. Addiction isn't improving. And of course, that's the root cause of all of this is addiction. And the root causes of addiction, as we know, are so complicated. Trauma, PTSD, I mean, the myriad of things that go into how someone gets into the situation in the first place, that hasn't changed.
1: And what is the government's plan to deal with that?
19: In terms of addiction, what they're doing is actually the most recent announcement from the province was an expansion of involuntary care beds. That's been another controversial issue in BC is, you know, the very term involuntary care, it conjures up an image of locking someone up against their will. But there's been a big call for getting people off of the streets who can no longer make choices for themselves, who are at risk of death from using these drugs, and forcing them into care, forcing them into detox. And, of course, there are other methods through supervised consumption sites, and that route, which isn't forced, but actually one addict I talked to said when he went to detox from a supervised consumption site, he was given a bus ticket and sent to a detox center, and that's how he got off drugs after 20 years and living on the notorious downtown East Side. So that can work for people, too. But he said often people will fail 5 to 10 times in detox programs before it finally sticks. And that was the idea behind decriminalizing drugs, was to have people not fear being locked up or arrested for using drugs and might be more likely to seek help. And the safe supply plan was to get people drugs that aren't going to kill them, to try to keep them alive long enough so that they can get into detox and eventually get off drugs. So there's so much that goes into this. And there's also a lot of resources that need to be added still from the province in smaller communities. Advocates were telling me northern communities. This isn't just Vancouver's downtown East Side, and this is true across the country. People in smaller communities are suffering from this where there aren't the resources available. So that still needs to be bolstered up. And incidentally, across the country, this is apparently a trend in overdose deaths dropping, and potentially due to that mix of the drugs changing. It's not just BC, but as you said in the outset, BC's kind of been the most visible home of this issue, most acute here, but it does seem to be a trend that's happening everywhere.
1: Okay, I'm going to leave it on that note. Andrew, thanks so much for your reporting on this. I appreciate it.
19: Okay, take care, Vashi.
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20: Global News, I'm Daria Zargar. We begin with an early morning house fire in Lions Bay. Crews responded to a structure fire around 4:10 a.m. on Kelvin Grove Way. West Vancouver Fire and Rescue assisted Lions Bay fire crews in the response and were able to contain the flames to the home. No neighboring houses were impacted and no one was injured. Firefighters will remain on scene today to monitor the house. The cause of the fire remains under investigation. There was a heavy police presence in Maple Ridge Saturday, but so far the RCMP is sharing few details on the incident. Members of the emergency response team were on scene at 123rd Avenue and 227th Street last night. A group of civilians could be seen sitting on the sidewalk near police officers. In a statement, Maple Ridge RCMP says it was responding to a number of locations near the Port Haney Wharf and Silver Valley areas in connection to an ongoing investigation, but did not elaborate further. It adds there is no threat to public safety and further updates will be provided as they become available. In Alberta, a strong storm system swept through with at least one tornado touching down.
21: The Northern Tornadoes Project says one twister touched down between Calgary and Edmonton in Rocky Mountain House. The group says there are reports of some damage, but nothing has been verified. They say a team will be sent into the field on Sunday to gather more information. Alberta had been peppered with severe thunderstorm warnings on Saturday well into the evening hours. Environment Canada says the risk of thunderstorms returns later Sunday afternoon, but no alerts or warnings have been issued yet. Lisa Laporte, The Canadian Press.
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1: We've spoken many times over the last few months about the possibility of an additional pipeline to the West Coast from Alberta, and that became, I guess, a step closer to a reality just a few weeks ago around Canada Day when the Prime Minister alongside Alberta's Premier announced kind of the next phase of building that pipeline. Part of what the Memorandum of Understanding between Alberta and the federal government involves, or the construction of a pipeline through that MOU is predicated on, is something called the Pathways Carbon Capture Program. It's essentially a big project involving the big players in the oil sands that would enable new-ish technology, construct it, and then use it to capture a lot of carbon. It's a bit more complex than how I've just described it, but that's kind of their effort to mitigate an increase or further increases in emissions. Part of the climate plan, part of the previous government's climate plan, but it looks like an even bigger part of this government's climate plan because of a number of policies that they have taken away and displaced with things like this. So to talk a little bit more about how effective this will or won't be and what it means really for social license around big projects like this, we're joined live on the line by Chris Reagan, a McGill economics professor and founding director of McGill University's Max Bell School of Public Policy. Hi, Professor Reagan. Good to talk to you. Thanks for making the time.
28: How are you, Vashi? Thanks for having me.
1: I'm good. It's so nice to hear your voice. I appreciate it. I'll start off just with your general impression. I mean, there are still a lot of details that are not clear necessarily, but the federal government has committed, for example, to extending a number of tax credits that they already had in place. Alberta's government will do the same thing. What's your general impression of the deal that has been struck?
28: Well, I think it's important to keep in mind that this is one part of a big package, which is often referred to as a grand bargain. So at the core of that is a new pipeline to the West Coast and new production to fill that pipeline and a carbon capture and storage project and some changes to the carbon pricing. And all of those things, if you go back to the memorandum, the MOU between Alberta and the federal government from November, it kind of lays it all out as, you know, this is one big package. And so the most recent announcement is just on the carbon capture and storage.
1: So in the aggregate, all of it together won't reduce emissions, and the Prime Minister conceded this a few weeks ago, won't reduce emissions at the pace that had previously, you know, been the objective of the government. So that's one thing that's different. The makeup of kind of how the policies will all contribute to that is also different. Do you think that, I guess, this addresses, though, that issue of social license, which, you know, we used to talk about all the time, clearly evolved over the years, like the sort of calculation of Canadians about what they find something that, you know, what they can tolerate and what they can't. Like, do you think this fulfills the grand bargain?
28: Well, so I mean, I think that's still an open question. I think the concept of social license is a pretty slippery concept, and it changes over time. So I do think that the reason why the carbon capture and storage project is part of this grand bargain is that the Prime Minister is trying to maintain some sort of, you know, climate responsibility. You can think about this politically as he's trying to, you know, keep the progressive environmental wing of his party happy. But at the same time, I think it's pretty clear that climate policy is a few notches lower in the set of national priorities than it was, you know, a few years ago. And I think the Prime Minister has been pretty clear about that. In fact, in his Canada Day video, his forward guidance video, he made it very clear that those policies designed by the Trudeau government were well-intentioned and they were well-designed, but today is not 2015. And so I think he views a different set of priorities. I think he still cares about climate change and he cares about reducing emissions, but he also cares about, you know, diversifying our trade and increasing the amount of investment in the country. And part of that is a new pipeline to the West and the oil to fill it. So I think, I don't know whether, in fact, I'm pretty sure that the hardcore environmentalists won't like this part of the deal, nor would they like a new pipeline. But I think Prime Minister Carney looks at this whole package of things and says, this whole package is what this country needs. Also, we haven't mentioned the upcoming referendum in Alberta and the pressure about separation in Alberta. I think that's an extra, wrench in the works that the Prime Minister has to deal with. And so I think this is one more thing to kind of help prove to the hardcore Alberta separatists that the federal government, you know, cares about Alberta and cares about the development that is important to Alberta, and that the federal government can work well. And he's trying to make that case.
1: When you look at the sort of different policies, the makeup of those policies as they exist right now, and policies geared at emissions reductions, versus, you know, when you were working with the Ecofiscal Commission in the, some different policies that were on the table or working to different degrees. I remember one of the, you know, prime arguments at the time around a price on carbon was that it essentially cost Canadians less than a lot of the other scenarios. When you look at the makeup now, what do you think of when it comes to the cost calculation?
28: So your recollection about the Ecofiscal Commission was right, and that, you know, the number one argument coming from us was that if you want to reduce emissions, here is the lowest cost way to do it, and it involves carbon pricing, whether it's retail carbon pricing or industrial carbon pricing. I still believe that is true, and I think the evidence still strongly supports that. So I think we're now moving to a world where, number one, we are putting less emphasis on reducing emissions. And the Prime Minister has clearly conceded that, and he says that we're not going to achieve the previous targets from 2030. And you know, the Climate Institute work shows that we're basically nowhere near hitting those targets for 2030. And he's saying that we're going to develop this pipeline, and so that's almost certainly going to lead to more production and more emissions. Okay. And the third thing is this investment in carbon capture and storage, it may actually reduce emissions. The plan is to reduce 6 million tons over the next 10 years and then another 10 million tons in the decade following that. But my question is whether that would be a very cost-effective way to reduce emissions. And my guess is that it would not be, but, you know, the jury's still out on that. We'll have to wait and see. So I think there's, number one, less emphasis on reducing emissions altogether. And number two, there's probably less emphasis on doing it in the cost-effective way, which is a carbon price. But as you know, the first thing that this prime minister did upon becoming prime minister was eliminate the consumer carbon price. He viewed it to be a political liability. He wanted to take the wind out of the sails of the political opposition, and he did so very effectively, and here we are.
1: And I understand, obviously I focus on the politics all the time, but part of the reason I want to talk to you is because I do think it's important to get facts out there about the cost of stuff that we don't necessarily see on the price of gas, yep. Like paying for a liter of gas. And I understand why people reacted the way they did. And I get all of that, but like these tax credits, for example, they're not cheap. It's billions of dollars that essentially we're promising for a long time. Alberta taxpayers are also doing the same thing. Like is it on the face of it, you know, that economical?
28: Well, I mean, first of all, in the MOU that has come out and the announcements today and the government background are on it, there's no detail about this. It says the Alberta and the federal governments will stand ready to provide, you know, appropriate fiscal support for the increased output and for the development of the carbon capture project. But it doesn't give us any details. So we don't know how generous those will be. We don't know how well designed those will be. So we have to wait and see. But as a general rule, those things tend, as methods of emissions reductions, they tend not to be very cost effective, which brings us back to the carbon price. I will turn 64 this summer, and I actually don't think that that we have seen the end of carbon pricing in this country. I actually think that I may see a return of carbon pricing in this country before I leave, because I think there will be a time when climate change kind of gets back to the top of the agenda. And I think there will be a realization that other policies are very expensive.
1: I got to leave it on that note. Happy early birthday, Professor Reagan. Thanks very much. Chris Reagan is a McGill economics professor.
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1: We're talking a lot about artificial intelligence lately and the data centers that will power this onslaught of AI. There's a brand new deal that Meta just announced to build one in Alberta, but there's also a lot of various jurisdictions, states in the United States, and then cities here in Canada that are looking at the possibility of kind of banning them, of putting a moratorium on them, at least where their city or their state is concerned. It just happened in New York. Hamilton City Council is set to vote on that today. Burlington, Mississauga, and Vancouver are all expected to debate similar proposals this month. So I thought it was worth doing an explainer on just that, these AI data centers. And that's exactly what we're going to do.
32: Explain this.
18: The explainer.
1: The best person for the job, of course, the one, the only, Jeremy Harris. He is the co-founder of Gladstone AI, an AI national security company. Hi, Jeremy. Welcome back to the program.
33: Hi, Vashi. Thanks so much for having me.
1: Happy to talk to you again, this time on a kind of different subject, but one that's really heating up, I feel like, in the public consciousness right now. What can we start at the very beginning? Like, what is a data center?
33: Yeah, a data center is a massive facility. And just for scale, right, the data centers we're building right now, they contain all of the computing, essentially all the computers that allow you to build these powerful new AI systems. The chat GPTs of the world, Anthropic and Google have their own AI models, as they're called. These things are trained, essentially built by the computers that hum away in these massive buildings. Now, when we say massive, we're talking about campuses that consume gigawatts of power. 1 gigawatt is the power consumption of a million homes. So you're talking about, so some of these big new builds, like the power consumptions of a pretty big city just being stamped out all across the United States and now increasingly in Canada.
1: So what do we know about the projected need for them? Because to my mind, obviously, you know, the advent of AI is here, but it seems really like nebulous, at least from what I can ascertain, to try and determine exactly to what degree it is going to be utilized. So what do we know for sure about the need for these?
33: Yeah. So, you know, it's funny, the data centers that we're building today are only going to come online roughly 18 months from now. It takes about 18 months to build a data center. And so when you think about, is there a bubble? Are we building for real demand? Well, the bets that we're making, when you see headlines of $100 billion here, $200 billion there for data centers, that those billions are going to pay for anticipated demand 18 months down the line. And so if you want to know if we're in a bubble today, what you do is you look back 18 months and you ask yourself the question, how much was Google, was OpenAI, was Anthropic spending on data centers back then, and how much are they making today? And on that basis, Anthropic, we can talk about, for example, they are right now, by all accounts, the leading lab. They just overtook OpenAI in private market valuations, almost $1 trillion company now, and they just posted their first profitable quarter. So in other words, if you were predicting 18 months ago, and many people did, that this was a bubble, they were overspending. You know, at that time, they were spending tens of billions of dollars. It was, you know, like on the scale of the Apollo moon landing every year. People were rightly looking at this saying, this sounds crazy. How can there possibly be the demand? And yet, fast forward to today, and we're seeing actual profitability. So that's a fundamental difference from previous boom-bust cycles, you know, dot-com and so on. And it's based on a theory that seems to be holding, at least so far, that the demand for intelligence, for something that can automate potentially a large fraction, maybe all white-collar labor at some point in the next, you know, call it 2 years, 3 years, 5 years, that seems to be a live possibility right now, and that's what's being priced in. And so the economics actually are playing out kind of the way the bulls expected. Things can change, but so far, all people are doing is looking at trend lines and saying, well, look, this held across, you know, three, four different zeros in our numbers, so let's just add another zero and like keep on going. And that's sort of what's motivating right now this next phase of the build-out. Like, this is accounting for most of U.S. GDP growth at this point, right, these build-outs. Right. So this is like a massive deal. It's becoming the dominant driver of U.S. productivity.
1: So there's a big debate about the physical structures of these things, and communities are kind of voicing their concern through different means, everything from, you know, city councils taking votes to online voices of protest. Like, in your view, based on what you know about the science, like, what criticisms are valid and which aren't?
33: Yeah, it's a really complex space. And the short answer here is everybody has valid points across the board. Anybody who tells you, for example, that pollution is not an issue, it absolutely is an issue, right? I mean, especially you look at some of these data centers, they've got on-site diesel generators, gas turbines, you're pumping out a lot of pollutants. Noise pollution is a huge, huge issue. You look at the diesel generators, some of the cooling fans, all these things, they produce this kind of steady, frustrating hum above sort of 96 decibels, so above the 85 decibel hearing harm threshold. So this is serious stuff. Water consumption issues are overblown. The math just does not work out. There's been a big move to try to, you know, stigmatize the water consumption of these facilities. When you really dig into it, there are blips here and there, but the overall picture is it's a pretty minor consumption pattern on the water side. One of the key things, though, that people aren't typically paying as much attention to is the security picture. Mm-hmm. So, look, I mean, Mythos is this now kind of semi-famous AI model that Anthropic built. They told the U.S. government, hey, look, we think this is a weapon of mass destruction grade cyber weapon. And the U.S. government basically agreed. They locked it down. They prevented Anthropic from releasing it in really any form for a long time. This is a big debate in the States. The reality is, if you now have functionally weapons of mass destruction like this being built in data centers that are built with commercial grade security, not at all accounting for, you know, what will Russia, what will China be doing to try to steal the IP, to try to sabotage these facilities, that's a massive gap. To say nothing of, you know, risk of loss of control of these systems, which sounds like science fiction, but increasingly is looking like a pretty grounded set of concerns. So, you know, these concerns span a whole range of issues. It is also true that the Chinese Communist Party has been funding a lot of the data center protests that have been happening, mm-hmm. though they are on solid footing. They have reason to have the concerns that they have. And so it's just complicated. Like, this is not an easy picture to resolve either way.
1: I've just got about 45 seconds, and I wanted to ask you about sort of the pitch from the Canadian government to, you know, have as much of this be sovereign as possible. How challenging will that be?
33: Yeah, so real sovereignty, unfortunately, is just impossible, right? Canada does not have the capital base to fund $100 billion of data center infrastructure. You look at all the announcements from the government, they're all in the hundreds of millions of dollars, which is like, it's cute, but it's off by about 2, 3, or 4 zeros, depending on how you look at it. So realistically, our leverage is going to come from coming up with deals with the U.S. hyperscaler companies that do have the capital and telling, look, you want to build in Alberta, for example, you're going to have to do it on our terms. You're going to have to adhere to sort of Canadian specified security standards, for example, or certain Canadian policies. That gives us a real lever. We're just not using that right now. And that, to me, seems like a pretty big gap.
1: Okay, I'll leave it on that note. Thanks so much, Jeremy. A pleasure to talk to you as always.
33: Thanks so much, Ashley.
1: All right, that is Jeremy Harris, an expert in artificial intelligence, and in particular, the co-founder of Gladstone AI, an AI national security company.
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24: Global News, I'm Darius Zargar. Over 100 wildfires continue to burn across BC, with multiple evacuation alerts and orders remaining in place.
25: It had been a relatively quiet wildfire season. On Wednesday morning, the province's firefighters faced only about 20 blazes. However, following days of dry lightning strikes amid drought conditions, by Saturday afternoon, about 114 fires were burning, including roughly 72 that had started just the previous day. However, some good news on the horizon. The nearly 100-hectare Signal Hill wildfire near Pemberton is now considered held. Still, close to 3,600 residents are being told to be ready to leave at a moment's notice. Over in the Caribou, the Bowers Lake fire, about 8 kilometers east of 100 Mile House, has quickly grown to 150 hectares. It is still considered out of control. The Caribou Regional District has issued an evacuation order for 38 parcels of land due to the fire. Nearby in the southern Caribou, close to Big Bar Lake, the 59 Creek wildfire has exploded to over 4,000 hectares since it was first spotted on Friday. The regional district issuing an evacuation order for those living or working in more than 100 properties. The province says just under 600 properties are currently under evacuation order, while close to 1,800 remain on evacuation alert. Kareem Gouda, Global News.
24: Meantime, BC Forest Minister Ravi Parmar says the provincial budget for wildfires is roughly $250 million on average, but adds when the budget is drafted, additional funds are held as a contingency in case the season worsens.
4: On average, we're spending upwards of $700 to $800 million, as high as over $1 billion in past wildfire seasons. But, you know, at the end of the day, what I want British Columbians to be focused on is doing their part. Don't worry about money. We will spend whatever we need to protect British Columbians.
24: Due to persistent drought conditions, the city of Kamloops says it will significantly reduce non-essential water use to protect the community's drinking water supply. The city says the restrictions come into effect Monday. The city's deputy chief administrative officer says the actions residents and businesses take now will help reduce demand on the water system and support the community as dry conditions continue. British Columbia recognizes six drought levels, and the pending measures in Kamloops represent the second most restrictive measures. Residents at 100 Mile House are once again facing limited access to emergency care after their hospital ER shut down again this weekend. Interior Health has five service interruptions at 100 Mile District General Hospital ERs this month. The ER closed yesterday at 7 a.m. and will remain closed until 8 p.m. tonight. Here's Mayor Maureen Pinkney.
5: We do not want to be in the position where people do not rely on our ER being open. So people that are outside the area a little ways, they're now making the choice right from their home as to which direction they travel. And that is terrible. They should have the security knowing that our ER is going to be open for them. And so we need to fix that.
24: This marks the 30th time the ER has closed since the start of this year. In the weather forecast today, a mix of sun and cloud, a high of 22 degrees, 25 inland. Tonight, clear, a low of 14. Monday, Tuesday, sunny, a high of 24 degrees, 28 inland. From the Global News Desk, I'm Darius Sargar.

0: Political voices, sharp analysis, and the stories that shape the week. 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
1: Welcome back to the Best of the Vashi Capellos Show. We are super happy to be with you today. Hope it's a great day wherever you're joining us from. Ahead on the next hour, we're going to talk to Cindy Woodhouse. She is the National Chief of the Assembly of First Nations. They gathered, all of the First Nations as a part of the AFN, gathered in Ottawa this week to hear from a number of ministers to discuss their own policy priorities ahead of a meeting that National Chief Woodhouse will have with other First Ministers in the fall. Lots of concern about major projects and, in their view, a lack of consultation or a lack of a promise to adequately consult. So we're going to talk to National Chief Woodhouse about all of that and the path forward in just a moment. We'll also talk to Jennifer Johnston, a resident in Ottawa, whose house was rained on in the most literal of senses on Canada Day. Massive storm in Ottawa that flooded a ton, you know, thousands of basements, quite literally. And most people whom we have been speaking to have found out that their insurance policy doesn't actually cover flooding from water that is outside of the home. So if something happens in your house and your basement floods, usually that will be covered with a regular policy. But if you think you have flood coverage, but water coming from outside, so groundwater, is often not covered. Something I didn't know until I started reading about the experience of all these people who, you know, have undergone a terrible situation and are now finding out some bad news and that they're not covered. So Jennifer will join us to talk through her experience. Steph Levitz, senior parliamentary reporter in the Ottawa Bureau for the Globe and Mail, will be here. Lots of changes in the Prime Minister's office. New hires, people leaving to run for politics. She's going to walk through why that matters and what it tells us about the way in which the Prime Minister is governing, because there's a big debate around that. And we'll close things out with Sarah Henderson. She's a scientific director of environmental health services at the BC Centre for Disease Control. We wanted to know, with all these wildfires, with that, the health concerns, or what we should do when it comes to our health with all this smoke around. So Sarah will join us to talk about that.
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1: This week here in our nation's capital, the Assembly of First Nations, which represents 600 First Nations across the country, is meeting to talk about a myriad of different subjects, everything from the federal government's push to get major projects approved quickly to water issues on and various First Nations and a host of infrastructure issues as well. They heard from a lot of ministers, a lot of federal ministers this morning. The National Chief of the Assembly of First Nations, Cindy Woodhouse-Nepenak, is my guest. Hi, National Chief. Pleasure to welcome you back to the program. Thank you so much for making the time.
2: Thank you for having us.
1: I have a number of questions about the assembly itself and sort of some of the resolutions, but I did want to start off because I know so many First Nations communities are affected by these fires.

0: thing that I know you've been talking for years about now, and it's really important to you. Can you sort of assess for us from your perspective the scope of that gap right now and what would address it?
1: Oh, absolutely. Well, we need to come up with a plan properly. There was a commitment to 2030 to close the infrastructure gap, and the federal government needs to work with, we've done the report, and it's going to create 300,000 jobs in this country if we do this right. And there's always a there's always roads and schools that are needed, but with all that creates jobs for all Canadians, not just First Nations. Every dollar invested into First Nations communities, you have a dollar 86 output back into the country.
0: So I know that you that the assembly was hearing from a myriad of ministers today, and I'm not sure how much of that you were able to take in, but from what you did, what impression are you left with where the federal government is concerned?
1: Well, I think that the First Minister's meeting will be a test. I mean, we're here, we're trying to work with them and work through the logistics of that, plus the making sure that First Nations are fully at the table and talking to premiers and trying to work with them to get moving on the political and political table, and of course making sure that Parliament starts to hear directly from First Nations on water issues. And just so much to do. I mean, we've got a strong mandate as well from Chiefs in Assembly this week on on the First Minister's meeting. This is AFN at its best. First Nations are leading the way, and we are meeting with premiers directly again next week in PEI. And First Nations are for economic growth, but not at the expense of our rights or the Crown's legal obligations to our people. And of course, that includes that major project legislation. So lots of work to do together to try and get this right.
0: I wanted to ask you about your view of that major projects legislation, and not just that, but the future legislation that the government is consulting on to really expedite, in the way that they're characterizing it, expedite the approval process. They extended the consultation for a few more weeks on that. What is your impression, though, of the thoroughness or lack thereof of consultation when they do look at this process of speeding things up?
1: Well, so far, they got a lot more work to do, and they need to make sure that they're having full parliamentary hearings and listening to First Nations from across the country, and I guess all Canadians, right? Originally we were given 30 days. Now they've upped it a little bit to the end of July, and it's sweeping legislation that has a lot of changes. And it's unacceptable when it's that fast. And you got to get things. If you allow Canadians, including First Nations, to participate in the parliamentary process, you're going to get stronger bills and a stronger, more united Canada.
0: And do you think they're hearing you on that?
1: Well, we keep telling them, right? We'll keep speaking to them and try our best. As the King said when he came and opened Parliament last year, focus on deeds rather than words. And so at the First Minister's meeting, that's going to be a big test for the relationship with First Nations in this country, the first time we've ever had a seat at the table.
0: And I know you mentioned water as well, and I haven't had a chance to talk to you since the federal government. I know one of the ministers was addressing the assembly today, but since they introduced legislation in theory aimed at addressing, some of the long-standing issues around water that still persist to this day. And I know you've again been a big advocate on this issue, understandably so. The government signaled to me when I interviewed the minister and when I was kind of pushing her on some of the stuff that wasn't in the bill, that they were very open to changes. She said that the government was open to changes and amendments. Have you had a chance to review the legislation that they've introduced? And do you think it does, do you think it adequately addresses what needs to be addressed?
1: No, it does not. I mean, like we've talked even in assembly. You can go back and listen to our chiefs in assembly on their discussions on that. But it needs to be a right. It should be a human right, and it should be a right. And at the same time, the members of Parliament that are on that committee focusing on water, they need to travel to First Nations communities and come and see us. It's unfortunate that we differ a lot from the way other people are treated in this country. And a lot of, like, if we needed to fix something on water, for instance, we'd have to go and as a First Nation, ask for a ministerial loan guarantee

0: imagine, you know, any other level of government or any other Canadian having to go to Ottawa to ask the minister for a ministerial loan guarantee to fix an issue in their community. But that's the reality that First Nations face every day.
1: And have they said to you that they're open to changes to better do what you're describing? Because, you know, like I said, I was asking a lot of those questions, and in general terms, the indication was, yes, we're willing to make some changes, but I'm just not sure, like, if that's true, basically. And so I wondered what you thought.
0: Well, I mean, we'll certainly put our best foot forward and put the changes forward to committee and ask for those changes through the parliamentary process. And, you know, nothing's off the table, and we're going to have to stand strong on this.
1: And just one final question for you, National Chief, about the First Minister's meeting that you're referring to. You know, this is, as you said, very historic when it does happen. What are your expectations ahead of that?
0: It can't be a one and done. And, you know, we need to keep moving forward together. I think First Nations, like I said, we finally have a seat at the table. Let's keep that moving forward together to make this country the best that it can be. And, you know, the past, since the creation of this country, I mean, look, this year, the first time ever, we were even able to speak at Canada Day. And little things like that, you know, there's just a lot of issues that we have to work for in this country. And resolutions this week, of course, will guide us. And we got a strong mandate from First Nations in Assembly. And I want to thank First Nations from coast to coast for their strong support for the Assembly of First Nations.
1: National Chief, I'll leave it on that note. I really appreciate you making the time for the conversation. Thank you.
0: Thank you.
1: That's the National Chief of the Assembly of First Nations, which is gathering here in Ottawa this week, Cindy Woodhouse Nepinak. You heard us referencing that conversation, a back and forth between the federal government right now, in particular cabinet, and the AFN about proposed legislation that the government wants to introduce to basically take big projects or even medium-sized ones and make the process through which they are approved or not smaller. Or shorter is the better word for it. There's obviously some debate about how much consultation they'll do on that and whether the legislation will actually work. Here is what Tim Hodgson, the Minister of Natural Resources, told the AFN today.
2: There is no good way to build major projects without First Nations partnership and leadership. Today we see First Nations are builders, owners, and partners in some of the most important energy, infrastructure, and resource projects we have underway in this country.
1: All right, that's Tim Hodgson, the Federal Minister of Energy and Natural Resources. He's kind of leading the charge on a lot of this new legislation that will look to expedite the process through which big projects in this country are approved and or built. Obviously, there's a bit of a debate over how that occurs. We'll continue tracking the debate throughout the next, the rest, I should say, of the program.
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1: This next story I wanted to share with you is certainly something that's been affecting a lot of people in Ottawa lately, but the lessons out of it and sort of the warning out of it is one that applies to Canadians from coast to coast to coast. On Canada Day here in this city, in our nation's capital, there was, you know, an insane amount of storms, very, very copious amounts of rain, I should say. And as a result, lots of people were affected by that rain and had basements that ended up flooding. And what we've seen emerge in the week since, in just the very few weeks since, have been a number of stories of people coming out and saying that their insurance has said, because the water came from outside the home, that they aren't covered, or various different reasons why the insurance has basically said, we're not going to be able to cover fixing all of this damage. And the province has been forced to step in some way through a lot of advocating, though even that might not go very far. And there's just a lot of confusion about what is and what isn't covered. And this experience, I think, as awful as it's been for people to go through, can help us better. You know, even myself, as I was reading these stories, I was thinking, I got to call my insurance company and see what I am and am not covered for. So my next guest is here to talk a little bit very generously about their own experience with this. Jennifer Johnston is an Ottawa resident who does not have any insurance coverage for the flood damage that her family sustained because of what happened on Canada Day. She's with us live right now. Hi, Jennifer. It's good to meet you. Thank you for making the time.
0: Thank you for taking the time to speak about this, because this is something that can impact people in the future. It doesn't matter where you live in Canada, but you could be severely impacted, so you need to think about it now.
1: Yeah, no, I appreciate your generosity in sharing what's a difficult experience for you to help the rest of us, I guess, come to that realization. If I could start off, Jennifer, just ask you to describe sort of how bad the storm was where you are and what kind of damage your home sustained.
0: The storm, I think, started around 1 p.m. with very heavy rain. I went downstairs at one point and I was getting something out of the freezer and I heard water. And at that point, I looked down, there's clear water on the ground to start with. I called my husband down and said, we have water. We tried to do wet dry vac, but it was the tide, like the tide coming in. We couldn't keep up with it. It was moving too fast across the floor. And within an hour, we had ankle deep. And we got to the point where it was 3 feet deep and it was not clean water.
1: And what kind of, I guess, like how much damage to the home did that produce?
0: We lost the furnace, air conditioning, hot water heater, still questionable on the appliances that we had downstairs, any furniture that was downstairs, because it was a finished basement with a bedroom, rec room, another bedroom, storage. We lost pretty much everything in the way of furniture. We were able to secure some stuff that was binned. However, a lot of the bins were full of water. So majority of the, you know, your Christmas ornaments, a lot of my kids' memories from school books, the yearbooks, a lot of stuff lost. The first thing we grabbed when we realized we were up against something was the photo albums. And we took them right upstairs. Everything else we tried to throw on the bed thinking, oh, it'll never get that high. Nope. That water had other ideas.
1: Well, so, first of all, I'm sorry for all that damage. That's pretty heartbreaking, actually, to imagine coming down to see all of that. Could you describe for everyone listening, like, what the process with insurance was like what your first step was and ultimately what happened between that and finding out that you wouldn't be covered?
0: We contacted insurance. Of course, nobody was answering. It's Canada Day, so you're trying to contact the next day. Very slow process, weren't returning calls. Then they were, you would be on hold for a ridiculous amount of time. Once they did get through to us, then they said initially that, oh, sorry, you don't have overland water coverage. So I'm sorry, but then they didn't want to send out an assessor. We kept pushing. We did have a guy come out and assess a few days later, but then they sent us a letter of denial and said, sorry, you don't have overland water coverage. We said, well, it was also coming up the toilet. And I went, sorry. We tried again with about contents, and they said, nope, sorry, you're out of luck.
1: And what is the, is it, did you think you had coverage, I guess would be the first question. And did anyone ever describe for you like the different types of flood coverage?
0: No one ever described the types of coverage we had. We were just told that we, with the other insurance company we were with, we had two minor floods previous with another insurance company. They covered the damages. It wasn't significant. It was easy to return from that. However, after the second flood, we received a letter in the mail, registered letter, telling us that we were no longer insured and to find another company. It took quite a while to find another company willing to take us on because nobody wanted to touch us because we'd had a flood. The first insurance company, we said, well, we've never made a household claim before. We've been with you for over 30 days. Sorry, you made two claims within three or five year time frame. And we were basically booted to the curb. The next company, when we finally found one, they would take us on. But if we wanted overland water and anything special in there, it was going to be a much higher premium just for that on top of your regular premium that you're paying every month.
1: And how significantly higher?
0: It could go anywhere from 500 to and up a month more.
1: A month?
0: Yeah.
1: Oh my gosh.
0: Insurance company is not your friend. They're out to make money, not give money.
1: It's a good reminder of that, unfortunately.
0: Yes. And now that people are making claims, they want to be very, very careful because they will nickel and dime you. They absolutely will. Sorry, nickel and dime you on your coverage and repairs.
1: So do you have any recourse here?
0: We are going to continue to appeal it, and we are going to get a lawyer, and we're going to keep trying because why not? We don't have anything to lose.
1: And what kind of have you had any estimates on like the level, like the financial cost of the damage?
0: Well, it's definitely going to be probably probably about 25,000. But we've already moved forward with some stuff ourselves because we decided that, you know what, we're retired, use a bit of savings, which you try not to. So we've already absorbed the cost for a bin to dump all the waste, furnace, air conditioner, and hot water heater has been replaced. We're still waiting on having the other appliances checked in the basement, but everything else is a loss. We paid to have some guys come in and gut the basement, the carpet, the drywall, as soon as possible, because some insurance companies were making the people wait days before they even got near the house with any fans or dehumidifiers.
1: My gosh. What have your conversations been like with your neighbors? Like, are people really having a... It just seems overwhelming to me to read from the outside how many people are being denied, must come at a huge sort of mental cost.
0: We have so many vulnerable neighbors and vulnerable seniors in our neighborhood that the first few days they were shell-shocked. Some weren't even sure where to begin. Then some are afraid to make a claim because they're afraid of the repercussions going forward. If they make a claim, are they going to be thrown in water jail, so to speak? Some said they'll just take the $10,000. There's very many that only have $10,000 coverage, never thinking that they would end up with anywhere between 18 inches to 4 feet to 5 feet of water in their basement. So a lot of them are absorbing some of the costs themselves, and hesitant, a little nervous, a bit scared, upset, overwhelmed, definitely overwhelmed. And they need some people to support them and walk them through this process.
1: Well, I'm very, very sorry for what you're undergoing and all your neighbors as well. It's a wake-up call to the rest of us, but I'm sorry that you have to go through it for that. And thank you for taking the time to share this story with us.
0: Thank you so much for taking the time to listen.
1: Thanks, Jennifer. Appreciate it. Wishing you the best of luck. Jennifer Johnston is an Ottawa resident who endured that storm on Canada Day at a great cost, or her basement among the many, many in this city that was negatively impacted. And of course, lots of people in Ottawa now struggling to get insurance to cover it.
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14: Global News, I'm Darius Zargar. An evacuation order remains in effect for residents after a glacial outburst near Pemberton. The Squamish-Lillooet Regional District is asking people to stay away from Place Creek and Gates Lake. All properties in that area are under an evacuation order. The SLRD says fast-moving floodwaters can create debris, erosion, and unstable steam banks. In Ontario, nearly 350 people from White Sand First Nation, Armstrong, and Mackenzie Lake are sheltering at a hotel in Thunder Bay as nearly 200 wildfires blaze across the province. Ella Arney says her and her husband had to leave their home in Mackenzie Lake.
19: You almost feel kind of just drains everything out of you. And knowing that you don't know if you're going to have a home to go back to or not, it's devastating.
14: Jobs Minister Patty Haidu, who represents the Thunder Bay Superior North Riding, says First Nations communities' evacuation expenses will be covered by Ottawa. In the weather forecast this weekend, today it's going to be a mix of sun and cloud, a high of 22 degrees, 25 inland. Tonight, clear, a low of 14 degrees. Monday, sunny, a mix of sun and cloud for most of the day. Windy, too, a high of 24, 28 degrees inland. In the weather forecast today, a mix of sun and cloud, a high of 22 degrees, 25 inland. Tonight, clear, a low of 14. Monday, Tuesday, sunny, a high of 24 degrees, 28 inland. From the Global News Desk, I'm Darius Zargar.
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1: We have had some reporting over the week, largely coming from Stephanie Levitz, a senior reporter with the Globe and Mail, about changes in the way the Prime Minister's office will work, different announcements about staffing, which I know is not necessarily what you're talking about every second of the day, but could have a germane impact on the way in which the Prime Minister is governing and the way in which the government kind of conducts its business, which does have a direct impact on your day-to-day life. Stephanie Levitz is live in the studio with me right now to kind of walk us through some of the changes. Hi, Steph. Nice to see you. I've been reading you all weekend and week because there's a whole bunch of different stuff. It started off the last time you were on here, which was with Tom Pitfield, a senior staffer in the PMO, going to the Senate. And then what followed that?
2: So Mr. Pitfield goes to the Senate, and then the Prime Minister's Deputy Chief of Staff, a fellow by the name of Braden Cayley, confirms that he has left the Prime Minister's office. He's going to go try and become the Liberal Member of Parliament for a riding out in British Columbia. So those two vacancies, you know, sort of set in motion another big staff shuffle. So now the Prime Minister has a new principal secretary, which is a position, the title of which makes no sense for what it does, but it's mostly political strategy. So he's got that. He's elevated a woman named Maya Johnson, an American, to become his chief operating officer, which is a very unusual title in politics. And then you have Scott Gilmore coming in as the new principal secretary for the Prime Minister. Those are the sort of the two top ones. Then you've got a couple of new assistant deputy chiefs of staff. One of them is Tim Krupa, who used to be the director of policy for the Prime Minister. And the other is a woman coming over from the immigration department named Jennifer McIntyre.
1: So in the aggregate, what are the changes? Like, you know, they could have just replaced who left. Why didn't they?
2: Yeah, it's a good question. I mean, I think some of it, I'll go to Maya Johnson being a really interesting example. So she's become the chief operations officer, right? The title is so interesting, but also the personage is interesting. And the reason I say that is, you know, Scott Gilmore, who's become the principal secretary, has longstanding connections to the Liberals, the government, Mr. Carney in particular. He's also Canadian. Tim Krupa is known as, in some circles, as the Carney Whisperer. He's publicly been involved in the Liberal campaign, you know, for a long time, worked for the Trudeau PMO as well. But Maya comes up from the U.S. She's a Democratic strategist. She seems to know Carney through his work on climate finance at the U.N. It's interesting. It's interesting that you're bringing in somebody from the outside to effectively oversee and drive the operations of the most powerful office in government. And I don't know what that says about what Mr. Carney and how he feels about the other folks around him.
1: Well, you do get the impression that, and he has never done anything to kind of dispute this characterization, that, you know, he wants to run things more like a business versus the way a bureaucracy would be run. And you feel like if you're creating a title, chief operations officer, that speaks to that.
2: Yeah, I think it does. I think that it, you know, if we take a charitable interpretation, a lot of folks have said that his current chief of staff, Marc-André Blanchard, is like overloaded with the scope and scale of the Prime Minister's agenda. It's falling a lot on his shoulders, the implementation. And then there's Michael Sabia, the clerk of the Privy Council. So you bring in somebody else, as it was described to me, I don't love this expression, but like, who needs to keep the trains running on time, like to just make sure things are happening the way they're supposed to be happening, which suggests that either A, Mark Carney doesn't think that's actually happening now, or he doesn't think the people around him are capable enough of getting it done.
1: What do you think about the way in which everything runs right now? Like, everything I hear, and you may hear differently, is very much that the three of them, it's Carney, Sabia, and Blanchard, as you mentioned, and for everyone listening, that's the top bureaucrat and then the chief of staff. Like, they are just consumed with everything. They are making all the decisions. The two others outside of Carney look exhausted all the time, I've been told,
2: on
1: multiple occasions. Like,
2: yeah.
1: Like that. Why is everything so concentrated?
2: I mean, you know, the cynical, less charitable interpretation, and the way people often talk about Mark Carney, right, is that he is in control. He wants control. He is not delegating things out. He recognizes that, of course, like the entirety of the business of government cannot actively be run by one person. But they keep things tight and they keep things close hold because that's how he wants it done. He wants to be in charge of it all and he doesn't want to give anything up. I think what we're seeing now happen is a bit of a reflection that in the first year of government, it was a lot of ideas-based stuff. Like, we want to do this, and so let's figure out how do we make this happen. So you get to, let's say, the Alberta Memorandum of Understanding would be a good example for this new pipeline. But then the government has to put in place all of the things it just promised. And the Prime Minister can't do that. That is not the Prime Minister's job. That is other people's jobs. So I think that's where you see a bit of a widening of the responsibilities and focus within the Prime Minister's office. I think putting Tom Pitfield in the Senate is also part of that a little bit, taking someone that the Prime Minister trusts, that he knows, he's worked with a long time, put him in the upper chamber, and so maybe that can goose things there.
3: Do you think this concentration of decision-making power has been effective? Like, do you think the perception is that it is more effective than previous ways of doing business?
2: I mean, it does feel like things are, I'm going to take that back a minute. Like, are things actually getting done? I mean, is there a distinction between, say, the way the Prime Minister Trudeau ran the Prime Minister's office or Stephen Harper ran the Prime Minister's office? Like, first year of governments are all big promises, right? Yeah. I think a distinction with Mr. Carney, and the parallel we always keep going back to is Stephen Harper, right, is that Carney comes in and does a bit of a 180, right, to how it was getting done before. So there's also some time spent, okay, we're going to chop this away, we're going to get rid of that, we're going to do this. So whether it's been effective, I think, will come from what can he deliver for Canadians. I mean, the thing that, you know, the folks listening here, like, you've gotten a grocery rebate, you've gotten the carbon taxes gone, you've gotten 10 cents off the price of fuel, which you might not even notice. Things have been done, but those are big government things that just require, like, literally signing a piece of paper. Like, it's not building a new pipeline or standing up tons of new electricity transmission in the West. So whether those things can be done, I mean, Mr. Carney has to drive a team of people to make them happen. And we don't know if he can do that yet with the way we know about how he governs.
3: Do we know anything about by-elections? Or I know the last answer he gave was basically, I probably won't do it all at once and I haven't figured out when the days are. But there's, like, it feels like a lot of by-elections.
2: Yeah, it does feel like a lot of by-elections. And some are sort of easier, perhaps, let's say, for the government to deal with than others. Like, although not officially yet, there's a Conservative MP who resigned her seat in Saskatchewan. The government's not going to win that seat. Like, they just be shocking, truly, if they did. So maybe they call that and it's easy, up and down. It doesn't change the math for them. I think what they want, though, is they're keeping an eye on the math, right, for when the House returns in the fall. They still have a slim majority, even with the vacancies. But they need to call some of them because they don't want to get into bad math. They don't want to have to always be like, oh, God, do we have the numbers? Or who's paired with who and who's away and all of these things. The Quebec election is a factor. There's a couple of vacancies in Quebec. So if I were a betting woman, I would say the one in North Van and probably Beaches, East York, and Ontario are going to get called pretty soon, and the rest might be much later in the fall.
3: Last question for you on North Van. So this is a riding Jonathan Wilkinson held, longtime Liberal cabinet minister until he wasn't. Now he's appointed to a plum position representing Canada to the EU in any event. So Braden Keeley used to be, like, associated with the party. Then he got into, you know, running the campaign. Then he's in the Prime Minister's office. I know that, and you would know better than me probably, Christy Clark was thinking about that seat. Another woman, Susanna Pierce, who's now been a former oil exec, who's now been appointed to replace, as of this morning, Tom Clark as our Consul General in New York City. What do the Liberals want to do with this thing?
2: Avoid any power struggle, further power struggle. You know, appoint a loyalist in a seat. And to be fair to Braden, I mean, he's also a fixture in British Columbia politics. He's not nowhere, right? He was involved in former Gregor Robertson's mayoral office, Vancouver mayor for years. Gregor's now cabinet minister. Like, Braden knows BC. He's not a parachute candidate in that sense. But it does bring in somebody who won't really cause any problems for the prime minister. It gives him someone he can trust in the BC caucus. Their seats are vulnerable there longer term, right? And so they need that BC caucus on side. It is so interesting, though, about all these questions about, you know, a coming cabinet shuffle and who else could be put into government. If he's not using this by-election to bring in some outside talent like Susanna Pierce, will he use the other by-elections to bring in candidates, say, more of Mr. Carney's vintage in the corporate world? To pad out his cabinet. We'll have to see.
3: Okay, thanks, Steph.
2: My pleasure.
3: Stephanie Levitz is a senior reporter with the Globe and Mail's Ottawa Bureau.
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3: We continue our coverage right now of our top story, which is, of course, those fires in Northern Ontario in particular, but also in Quebec, which are having big spillover impacts on the quality of air in places like Toronto, Windsor, and a number of places south of the border as well. We wanted to take a deeper dive into the health impacts of that. And here to help us do just that is Sarah Henderson, the Scientific Director of Environmental Health Services at the BC Centre for Disease Control. Hi, Professor Henderson. Pleasure to welcome you to our program. Thanks for making the time.
18: Yeah, thanks for having me, Vashi.
3: I'll start off just with like a more basic question, because I feel like for those of us who are impacted at the moment with the air quality, and in particular our listeners in Toronto, for example, and Windsor, like it feels tangibly gross. Like it you feel it
18: yep.
3: and you smell it. And you would anticipate that that means that there are, you know, health impacts, maybe not immediately, but at some point. What are they?
18: That's a great question. So we know that the health impacts from wildfire smoke can start immediately. As soon as you're exposed to poor air quality like this, it causes some irritation and inflammation in your lungs. And that can affect your entire body. And we see acute health outcomes like asthma exacerbations, higher risk of having a heart attack. Lots of people will have runny eyes, a sore throat, lots of mucus coming out of their system. All of those things are happening when it's smoky. But then we're learning more and more that those health impacts, even after the smoke disappears, the health impacts can continue. And we're seeing that populations that are exposed to more wildfire smoke are at higher risk of developing things like dementia and ischemic stroke and heart failure. So the smoke is affecting you both in the short term, the here and now, and in the longer term.
3: So you're actually the senior author of a study that looked at what that exposure does over the long term. And when you mentioned some of those associated risks, like by how much does that risk increase?
18: I would say that we're not yet confident in the magnitude of the effect because there's only a few studies and we need lots of studies that show the same thing before we can build a lot of confidence. What I will say is that wildfire smoke seems to have a bigger impact than air pollution from other sources, such as cars or industry. It looks a little bit more like diesel exhaust, which we know is quite a toxic exposure. So in general, we see impacts that are about 10% higher than we're seeing for air pollution from other sources. But again, there's just not really enough evidence right now for us to feel super confident about that. There is enough evidence for me to tell you the more you protect yourself from this exposure while it's happening, the better for your health in the here and now and in the longer term.
3: So what does protecting yourself look like?
18: Yeah, that's a great question. The vast majority of people spend most of their time inside, and if you can ensure that your indoor air quality is good, even though the outdoor air quality is not good, you're going a long way towards protecting your health. And that means staying inside with the windows and doors closed, but it also means actively running an air cleaner or some sort of system that is filtering the smoke out of the air. So there's commercial air cleaners that you can purchase. You can build a do-it-yourself air cleaner out of a box fan and furnace filters. In some cases, if you have a central heating system in your home, you can use the filter in that central heating system with the air on to filter out the smoke. So if you can stay indoors and filter the air, you've gone a long way towards protecting your health. And then you need to think about what to do outside. For people who are very sensitive to the smoke and who are at higher risk of having health outcomes, we do recommend they consider wearing an N95 respirator. That's a much more common thing for people to have after the pandemic than it was prior to the pandemic. And a well-fitted respirator can really reduce the amount of smoke that you're breathing when you're outdoors.
3: In the immediacy, like which what demographics are perhaps at the biggest, you know, would have the most risk in those situations, like if they did have to go outside? Is it like, is there more, I guess I can ask in a simpler way, like should we be more worried about our kids or our parents if they're, you know, seniors or people who have, I imagine anyone who has like any kind of underlying condition, like what sort of markers are there?
18: The biggest marker is going to be asthma or COPD. So anybody who has a chronic respiratory condition, the smoke can really irritate that condition and close up the airways very quickly. So those are what I call the canaries in the coal mine of wildfire smoke. anyone with asthma or COPD should have a management plan and should ensure that they have their rescue medications available and with them at all times when it's smoky. After that, you're right. Children whose lungs are still developing can be very sensitive to wildfire smoke. Older adults who are losing lung capacity as they age can be very sensitive. And anybody whose health is just, you know, compromised on a day-to-day basis due to chronic disease is going to be more sensitive to the smoke than someone who's, you know, generally in excellent health from day to day.
3: And does the heat complicate things at all? Because, you know, particularly over the last number of days during the daytime, you're dealing with the smoke and you're dealing with a heat wave of sorts.
18: It absolutely complicates things, unfortunately. We have strong evidence that these two exposures, when combined, are worse than the sum of each exposure individually. I often say, you know, 1 + 1 = 3 when we're talking about wildfire smoke and very hot weather. The best thing you can do is to be in cleaner, cooler indoor environments so that whatever's happening outside is not having that direct impact on your health. But if you have to choose between staying cool and staying out of the smoke, overheating is often the bigger risk for most people. Again, that may not be true for people with highly reactive lung diseases, but for most people, overheating can be a bigger threat than breathing smoke. But again, the best possible solution is to have cleaner, cooler indoor environments.
3: Got it. Okay, Professor Henderson, thank you so much for all this information. I really appreciate it.
18: Yeah, thanks for your time. Stay cool and breathe clear as much as you can, everyone.
3: Yeah, sure will. Thank you. I appreciate it. Sarah Henderson is the Scientific Director of Environmental Health Services at the BC Centre for Disease Control. And certainly I do hope everyone listening is able to stay cool and stay away from the effects of all that smoke and the air quality, the diminished air quality that we're seeing in so many parts of the country.
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22: Global News at 5, I'm Joshua Azizi.
1: Spain stands atop the soccer world once again. Ferran Torres scored in the 106th minute to give Spain a 1-0 win over defending champion Argentina in the FIFA World Cup final. It's the second time the country has won the men's global tournament. Meanwhile, thousands of people came out to the FIFA Fan Festival at the P&E Fairgrounds today to watch the tent's final match. Global's Grace Key reports.
2: Fans were turned away at the 10,000 capacity amphitheater for the sold-out match between Argentina and Spain. Over 28 days, more than 500,000 fans attended the FIFA Fan Festival at the P&E. Vancouver host committee lead Jesse Adcock says the event has been a success.
22: Our goal here at the Fan Festival was always to create a free, family-friendly, inclusive environment. And so we've been very pleased with the turnout.
2: The festival saw its largest crowds when Canada beat Qatar 6-0 with nearly 41,000 fans. Grace Key, Global News.
1: It's been a challenging weekend for firefighters across BC. Global's Travis Prasad has the details.
23: The good news is the Signal Hill fire in Pemberton is now considered held and evacuation alerts have been lifted. But many more continue to burn out of control. More than 20,000 lightning strikes were recorded in just 48 hours, sparking new fires across the province. But the storm also brought something fire crews were hoping for. Here's Rick Van Kestren with the BC Wildfire Service.
24: The system is now moving northwards and kind of exiting our province there. But the system, as it moved northwards, it brought a lot more moisture with it. And that was really something that was helpful for us.
23: That rain helped slow fire activity in some areas, including the Brunswick complex near Boston Bar. But officials say the break may be short-lived. Hotter and drier conditions are expected to return this week, especially across southern BC, where some communities missed out on the rain. Travis Prasad, Global News.
1: Water from Place Glacier Lake near Pemberton is now flowing downstream, threatening nearby properties. The Squamish-Lillooet Regional District says the public needs to stay away from Place Creek, Pool Creek, Gates Lake, and nearby water channels. Fast-moving water, debris, erosion, and unstable stream banks are considered dangerous as water moves down the creek. High flows are expected for the next 2 days, and experts are monitoring conditions. An evacuation order for 24 properties remains in place. ER closures are affecting multiple BC communities this weekend. Global's Daria Zargar has the details.
25: Fort St. James residents are without an emergency room again this weekend as the Nat Su Jay Hospital closes for the 55th time this year. It's not the only hospital battling persistent closures. In the interior, Merritt's Nicola Valley Hospital shut for the fifth time since